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3: Concern is growing over hantavirus, a potentially deadly respiratory illness. The rare rodent-borne disease was recently at the center of an outbreak aboard a cruise ship. Six Americans were on board that vessel. They're being monitored. None so far, though, has tested positive for the virus. Before he left the White House yesterday, President Trump told reporters he believes that it is under control here in the U.S. Well, health officials in several states are closely monitoring passengers from that ship. Some travelers have disembarked. They are at home, and that's prompted heightened surveillance and health screenings.
4: The hantavirus-hit cruise ship MV Hondius is expected to arrive in Spain's Canary Islands tomorrow. And once there, U.S. health officials will help evacuate 17 Americans who have been on board. Thankfully, they haven't shown any symptoms of the hantavirus, according to the University of Nebraska Medical Center, where those Americans will be closely monitored. Doctors will be looking for signs of fever, headaches, muscle aches, and nausea. Before the virus was detected, the ship's operator says more than two dozen people from across the globe, including the U.S., had already left the ship.
3: And that's Fox's C.B. Cotton. The outbreak has killed at least three people. Next week, a congressional hearing will examine claims Biden administration health officials ignored COVID-19 vaccine safety signals. Senator Ron Johnson of Wisconsin on Fox's Saturday in America says a former FDA researcher was shut down after her findings flagged possible side effects.
5: Instead of pinning a medal on her chest and saying thank you, I mean, we wanted to know of any kind of safety signals, they shunned her off to the side. Even though month after month, she continued to run these data runs showing more and more safety signals on serious adverse events, they finally told her to cease and desist.
3: Democrats reject the claim, saying vaccine side effects were monitored, investigated, and that there was no evidence federal health officials deliberately covered up safety concerns. I'm Daria Albinger. This is Fox News.
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8: Yeah, the state trooper should have arrested the representative for doing that. 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

0: Rising from the heart of the swamp, a beacon of truth is casting its light. From sea to shining sea, The Vince Show. Here's Vince Colonnaise.
1: All right, 844-484-3872. 844-4-THE-USA. That's the way to join us today. From coast to coast, from sea to shining sea, it's payback time for weak Republicans. The American voter knows exactly what time it is. A couple of Indiana Republicans, they just didn't get the message. Maybe they have the message now. It is great to be with you, ladies and gentlemen. Big results out of Indiana yesterday as a bunch of Trump-endorsed candidates for the state Senate in Indiana just won big time, destroying the incumbent Republicans in that primary process there, who last year voted against giving us just two Republican-leaning seats in the state. Yes, that's right. But perhaps you missed the detail here. Let me just emphasize. It was two Republican-leaning seats we were looking for to make up for the massive, massive rigged elections we have going on across the country from the Democrats. You realize right now that Democrats have stolen over 40 seats across our country, over 40 seats across our country, ill-gotten by virtue of the fact that they've drawn districts in such a way that they guarantee Democrat power at the expense of the voters of each state. 40 seats. They use illegal aliens to get unearned seats in blue states. 40 seats. They use a rigged census that gives more seats to blue states and fewer states to red states than either of those kinds of states deserve. 40 seats. Democrats have been stealing them for years. President Trump, seeing this, detecting this threat that disenfranchises the American voter, he said last year, guys, I need your help here. You Republicans who occupy office right now in places like Indiana, we need your help here. We need to balance this out. It is not making any sense to allow this rigging to continue. Please help us. And a number of Indiana Republicans, guided by the Mitch Daniels, Mike Pence system in Indiana, decided to fight back against the president, and more importantly, to fight back against you and your wishes. And most importantly, against the wishes of Republican voters of Indiana. What a mistake. What a mistake. Because you get the results in last night, and holy cow, these are landslides. In each of these races last night in Indiana, in almost every one, not all of them, almost every one of them, the incumbent gets defeated not by a small margin, a wide margin. District 1, Republican contest there, 75-23, incumbent unseated. District 11, 59-41, incumbent unseated. District 19, 62-38, incumbent unseated. District 21, 65-35, incumbent unseated. District 41, 59-41, incumbent unseated. This is not a close call, ladies and gentlemen. The game was over before all of the votes were tallied. Now, there are two races that are outstanding. One's not outstanding. One was one incumbent was able to withstand the onslaught here. That was in District 38. State Senator Good keeps his seat for now. Meanwhile, there's another race that remains too close to call, even at this hour. District 23, it's a 50-50 split between the incumbent and the challenger. And the challenger, the incumbent who voted to keep the maps the same way, said it's only fair. We got to work with Democrats. Work with Democrats. They're stomping on your face. At what point do you stand up and fight back? President Trump warned all of these guys. He warned them back in December. He posted about this. You remember that post? We talked about it at the time. The president said on the day of the vote in the state Senate on this question of whether or not Republicans in Indiana would fight for us at all. He said, I love the state of Indiana. Love it. I've won it, including primaries six times, all by massive majorities. Importantly, it now has a chance to make a difference in Washington, D.C. in regard to the number of House seats we have that are necessary to hold the majority against the radical left Democrats. Now, every other state has done redistricting, the president said, willingly, openly, easily. There was never a question in their mind that contributing to a win in the midterms for the Republicans was a great thing to do for our party and for America itself. In all fairness, the Democrats have been doing redistricting for years and continue to do so. Yeah, that's how you end up with a state like New Mexico with not a single Republican representative as Democrats steal all the seats. That's how you end up with states like Illinois and Maryland and Massachusetts. And the list is endless. California, where Democrats have been rigging the elections for years, rigging the maps for years. That's how you end up with a Supreme Court case involving Louisiana. Democrats have been rigging the elections for years to diminish the power of the American voter in each of those states. The president said, we've got to fight back, because he called on Indiana to do that. And he said, unfortunately, Indiana Senate leader Rod Bray enjoys being the only person in the United States of America who is against Republicans picking up extra seats. In Indiana's case, two of them. Two. It's just two seats. That's what, you idiots. Two seats. He's putting every ounce of his limited strength, says the president of Rod Bray, into asking his soon-to-be very vulnerable friends to vote with him. By doing so, he's putting the majority of the House of Representatives in Washington, D.C. at risk, and at the same time putting anybody in Indiana who votes against this redistricting likewise at risk. In fact, the president promised that if you vote against it, you're going to be facing a primary come the spring. Well, it's the spring, and we had the primary, and these guys lost big time. Big time. Now, what have we learned? What have we learned? Well, let's check with one of them. Here's Indiana Senator Travis Holdman. He's one of the guys who voted against doing the right thing. And he says the fact that Indiana voters decided to throw him out of office is a sign that they are, quote, unchristian. What? Yes. He attacked their religion for throwing him out.
2: Well, I have one lesson for people. Revenge and retribution is not a Christian value. And that's what this was all about. And I'm not bitter about it. It's just the fact.
1: No, yeah, you're not bitter.
2: There's life after serving in the Indiana Senate, and I'm going to find out what that's like.
1: Yes, you are. You are going to find out what that's like, because the voters have decided to throw you out. So I can't vote for the other guy, or else I'm unchristian? What's that math? That's awful. How about repent for that claim? That's unbelievable.
3: Is he saying God wanted him in that position?
1: Yeah, that was a God-given position. He had to stay there forever and poorly serve the people of Indiana. That's what God wanted. That's awful. That's awful that he would say that. He couldn't be a man last year, and he couldn't take a loss like a man this year. Holdman. There he is. Travis Holdman. You lost. Why did you lose? Because you failed to do what the voters sent you to do, which is represent them. The whole country didn't throw you out. Donald Trump didn't vote you out. Donald Trump endorsed your political opponent, and that carries a lot of weight. But it was the voters of Indiana who threw you out. The voters of your district that threw you out. Very unchristian. No. In fact, their moral obligation is to the well-being of their families. And how do you guarantee the well-being of your family? Well, it would certainly help if you had a functional country, a law-abiding country, one with sovereignty, one with borders, one with law and order, one with a functioning economy. How do you achieve that? You have elections with integrity that accurately reflect the American people. How do you achieve that? You fight back against the Democrats who've been stealing from us. That's how. Spare us your theological lectures. How about just do the right thing? I hope, honestly, for this guy's sake, I hope the rest of his life he starts making the right decision to do the right thing for his family and for his community, because he failed here, and that's why voters threw him out. This Indiana result will have ramifications. It's going to echo across the whole country. You know, oftentimes you see what happens in these kind of out-of-cycle elections, you know, in other words, not right at the midterm November general election date, or not at the general election date for a presidential election. The media has a tendency to overinterpret single elections. They'll call them bellwethers when they're not, that they're indicators of something huge is happening, and oftentimes when they're not. There is something huge going on here that is measurable in Indiana. And that huge thing is the American people are done with the crap. They're done with the lies. They're done with being sold out by the people who claim to be their leaders. We're done with it. We're done with it. If you fail us, we will remember and we will hold you accountable. We will throw you out. There's a delusion going on right now in the establishment Republicans, the kind of establishment Republicans who thought that they could just, you know, not fight back and get away with it. Well, I don't like Trump. Trump's telling me to fight back. I'm not going to do it. There's a delusion that all of this ends with Trump. Like, after President Trump leaves office, it's over. It's not going to be a problem anymore. Don't worry. We can go back to the status quo. We can be engaged in this gentleman's agreement with the Democrats, you know, a party that is in no way acting like gentlemen. Instead, everything they do, they're acting like scoundrels. They're constantly upending the rules of the system in order to benefit their own power, while Republicans, too many of them, have been rolling over. They think it's all going to go back after Trump's second term is done. It's not going anywhere. I'm here to tell you right now, the energy that got Trump elected is going to be the energy that fires you when we get to you. That's sticking around. This isn't just about President Trump. President Trump is an expression of our outrage. President Trump is the guy we sent in to be the wrecking ball. Our desire to keep swinging a wrecking ball does not disappear when President Trump is done in office. We're still trying to make the country great again. That's not going away. My friend Kurt Schlichter posting about this on X last night as these results were coming in from Indiana. We like Kurt. Kurt filled in here, right? Did we had good Kurt fill in for me? Yeah, he did. He filled in not too long ago. He's great. Love Kurt. Kurt said, inevitably, the rhinos will take the wrong lesson from tonight's brutal discipline. Brutal discipline. You know what that means? Discipline. Remember when we had discipline? We put these guys over our knees and we smacked the crap out of them. This is what Kurt said. They think that because they personally offended Trump, they got defeated. That's not it. Trump is not our leader, says Kurt. He is our avatar. You dummies screwed with the base. And the base, not Donald Trump, made you pay. You won't listen to me, says Kurt, which is okay. You don't want it to be true, but there's no free pass once Donald Trump leaves the scene. The same energy and the anger will still be there. And you can either help us channel it in a positive direction or have it channeled at you. But there's no more squish tolerance in the Republican Party. As Rush would say, the band, not the legend. Conform or be cast out. He's right. It's a warning sign. And not just to Republicans in Indiana. Oh, you Republicans in Washington. We've got words for you, too. More ahead on The Vince Show.
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10: Those in early because 2 o'clock onward, we'll start to see rain chances and thunderstorms increasing. I'm News Channel 3 weather expert Max Claypool.
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5: That Indiana result should have reverberations. It should have reverberations all across the country, including right into the nation's capital in Washington, D.C. If I'm John Thune today, I should be waking up with an urgency to pass the Save America Act. I should be waking up conscious of the fact that if I care at all about a Republican Senate majority, I should be twisting every arm until it breaks inside of my conference to get the Save America Act passed. Whether that's getting rid of the filibuster entirely, moving to the speaking filibuster, doing whatever you need to do, whatever you need to do to get the American people's agenda passed. Time is of the essence. The American people know what time it is. Do you? That's the warning. And there are some Republicans who are heeding that. Now, not all of them need to be hectored into doing the right thing. We're seeing quite a few who are taking it upon themselves to do the right thing, and we're seeing some progress already. Governor Ron DeSantis and the Florida legislature have already moved to get rid of the racist districts in their state. And as a result, if this all comes to pass and the left's legal challenges in court don't block them, then without the racism, Democrats will lose more power in the state of Florida, the great, great state of Florida. Other states are pursuing this all throughout the South now, especially in the wake of the Louisiana v. Calais decision from the Supreme Court last week. In fact, in just the last hour or so, we get news out of Tennessee. Republicans have released their new map that will result in one more Republican-leaning district in the state. Democrats would lose their sole district in the state. Again, seen through the lens of the national contests, that makes all the sense in the world, especially because Democrats have stolen 40 seats all across our country. 40. More than 40. A single seat, it's a start. But it's a sign of the fight. It's a sign of the fight. So Republicans in Tennessee, they got the fight. Some Republicans in Indiana, too many, didn't have the fight. So there's a bit of giddy up as a result of this election. Kind of a, you know, a spur to the side for Republicans in every other state. Get to business or else the American people will get to you. Now in Virginia, some interesting developments going on. We await the Supreme Court decision in Virginia. We've seen a number of deadlines pass, all of them pass so far, on whether or not the election would be certified, that is to steal four congressional seats for the Democrats. They've all come and gone because the Supreme Court hasn't given us the decision yet. In the state of Virginia, the Supreme Court in Virginia, the state Supreme Court. Could be any day. And hopefully it's very soon. But things are looking up. The tea leaf reading is going very well among the people who know, the lawyers, the Republican lawyers. Ken Cuccinelli is looking at this going, guys, this is headed in the right direction. Let's see. It's not over till it's over, but it's headed in the right direction. Man, what a massive, massive victory that would be. But here's the breaking news now, again, this hour out of Virginia. One of the architects of the left's election rigging process was just raided this morning by the FBI. Yes, you heard me correctly. There was an FBI raid today on Virginia's state senator, the Senate president, Democrat Louise Lucas. Massive raid by the FBI, and not just on her, but on the nearby cannabis dispensary that she's partly an owner of. What the heck is going on? We'll explore the latest on this breaking news. That FBI is busy. Did I vote for this? I think I voted for this. More ahead on The Vince Show.
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5: Fox News, I'm Carmen Roberts. A possible boat explosion in North Miami Beach injures at least 11 people today.
6: Upon arrival, our units found multiple patients with various injuries, some burns, some minor injuries.
5: Miami-Dade Fire Rescue Battalion Chief Juan Arias tells Fox News they transported the injured to hospitals, but no word on their conditions or what caused the incident. A Frontier Airlines jet hit and killed a pedestrian on the runway in Denver last night.
7: From Denver airport officials, they say that pedestrian jumped into the perimeter fence and was hit just 2 minutes later while crossing the runway. She has not been identified, is not believed to be an employee of the airport, and the airport has since examined the fence line and found it to be intact.
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0: We are constantly helping people accomplish their financial dreams and goals. 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
10: 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And let Vince know. The Vince Show.
11: The FBI in Portsmouth, Virginia today raiding the office of a top Virginia lawmaker. This is the head of the state Senate in the Commonwealth of Virginia, L. Louise Lucas. L. Louise, what does the L stand for? Loser. Loser Louise Lucas is being raided right now by the FBI. By the way, this is a very vulgar woman. She spends a lot of her time on social media tweeting curse words and being angry and insane. Well, it's all catching up with her. She was one of the chief architects of this effort to steal four congressional seats in Virginia. And so, in other words, this couldn't happen to a better person. She's exactly the right person for this. But again, as always, as much as I despise her politics, I want her to be gone after for actual violations of the law. And the nice thing about having a Trump administration is that they go after people who actually violate the law. Unlike when the left wields power, they just do it to hurt their political opponents. Here is the Fox News reporting on today's breaking news just within the last hour or so here.
12: The FBI here telling us today that these are court-authorized criminal search warrants that they are issuing. They're going into the building behind me. This is the office here in Portsmouth of State Senator Louise Lucas. You can likely see some of the FBI agents behind me. All of the staffers inside this building were told to come outside. I could hear them saying that they were not allowed back in the building. Throughout the last hour, we've been seeing the FBI come and go carrying boxes out of the building. Now, just across the parking lot next to where I am, there is a cannabis dispensary. We know that the state senator is associated with several cannabis locations and dispensaries. And
11: isn't it great? She's a drug dealer. I don't know if it could be any more obvious. Yeah, we have a drug dealing Senate president, Democrat, in Virginia. What are the chances she's tied up with something shady?
12: What we're seeing there, a completely different scene carrying out. SWAT teams arrived with their weapons drawn, telling anyone in the building to come out of the building with their hands up. We also saw at least three people being taken away, taken into custody. First, they were put in handcuffs, put on the ground, and then they were taken away. So it's a slightly less large presence than we did see earlier, but there still is a good amount of FBI agents still here on the ground. Also, what happened within the last hour, the Senator Louise Lucas arrived here herself. I was able to speak with her. I asked her what her reaction was to all of this. She told me she had no idea what they were doing here. I asked her about the different locations that they might be. She, in response, asked me what locations the FBI were at today. We know, according to officials, at least 10 locations are being looked at today.
11: 10 locations? This woman is busy. So she said, where'd they go? They didn't go to my pot store, did they? Yeah, they're at the pot store. In fact, they're right across the street right now. Your boys are all being on the ground in handcuffs as we speak. So this is not a small thing. They're arresting people that come out with your hands up at the dispensary. They're not screwing around there. I think, Jim, I've got a hunch they had paid dirt. This is not a small thing. There's a massive thing going on here. Yeah, I think so, too. By the way, just by way of, insofar as any more of my reporting on the subject matters, I did reach out to a source familiar, spoke to a source familiar today who confirmed all of this, that the Fox News reporting is on the up and up, and it is indeed related to a corruption case. So we have a corrupt, I know this sounds like, well, of course we have a corrupt Democrat. Yes, we have a corrupt Democrat. criminally corrupt Democrat in the state of Virginia. Of course, innocent until proven guilty, but sure has the stench of guilt, that Louise Lucas. And she was, again, a part of that effort to steal all the seats and was hectoring Abigail Spanberger to do that in Virginia. You got to do this. Now, of course, apparently these Democrats, there's been a bunch of infighting reportedly this weekend, sniping at each other because they're afraid the Supreme Court's about to strike it all down. I told you this wouldn't work. Boy, it just really couldn't happen to a better group of people. I love that they're miserable. If it comes to pass that the Virginia map stays the same, I love that they spent over $60 million and lit it on fire so that they can't use it in the midterms. I love that. I love that they're going to suffer a tragic defeat here. And I love to see accountability. I love, this is what, this is, you know, when we talk about accountability and what we voted for and why, what we want the FBI to do, this is exactly it. I just want you enforcing the laws on the books and without fear or favor. No one is above the law, not even the state Senate president of Virginia. She's not above the law. I don't care how many drug dealing operations you have. You will be subjected to the law if you violate it. You know, they were saying the same thing when they were making up charges about Donald Trump. Nobody's above the law. Nobody's above the law. Okay, you sure about that? Nobody's above the law? How is it that when we arrest James Comey for threatening the president of the United States, and it's more than just the Instagram post, we heard from Todd Blanchard earlier this week, 8647, it's not just the Instagram post. The Justice Department, they say they have more evidence than just James Comey's post. So when he gets busted for all of that, well, then why are you whining? I thought nobody was above the law. Okay, so what? He was a former FBI director. We live in the United States of America. This is not, you know, some Soviet situation. This isn't like the ruling oligarchs get to do whatever they want. The rest of us are subjected to the weight of tyranny of the government. No, that's not the way it works at all. You break our laws, you're accountable to our laws. And in fact, the more high profile and the more powerful you are, the more of an incentive to not only impose consequences on you, but especially to use that as an expression to everybody else that they shouldn't break the law. It's a sign of a healthy system.
13: Above the law. Yes. No one is above the law.
14: Nobody is above the law.
15: No one is above the law.
16: No one is above the law.
17: Nobody is above the law.
18: No one is above the law.
11: No. Yeah, of course, as they all say that, every one of them are Democrats. So if they all have their fingers behind their backs crossed. There's an asterisk to that claim, which is Democrats are above the law. And they mean at every level, by the way, not just the highest profile Democrats, the lowest profile Democrats. If you're a Democrat in Washington, D.C., and you see a cop standing in the middle of the street and you take your freshly purchased Subway sandwich and then you throw it directly into the police officer's face, in D.C., Democrats will let you walk free. Vince, that's a weirdly specific analogy you're using. Yeah, because it actually happened. That's exactly what happened. Democrat voters will assault police officers and then be back free on the street in no time. Democrat voters will break laws and be back out on the street in no time. The illegal aliens upon whom Democrats rely for power will break laws, and then the Democrat judges will smuggle them out the back of the courthouse. That's the way the system works. It's not hypocrisy. It's hierarchy. It's hierarchy. That's the way it works. By the way, not my expression. That's stolen wisdom, but borrowed wisdom. Let's put it that way. Borrowed wisdom. But this is the way the system has worked, which is why it's so unusual. It's why it's so exceptional. It's why it's so newsworthy. It's why it's that man bites dog moment. That's unusual. That never happens. It's usually the other way around. Yeah. Yeah. We just saw the Senate president raided by the FBI in Virginia, and she's a Democrat. I know. What's even happening? Normal things are happening. Stuff that should be normal is finally happening. Jim, are you as excited for the actual details of this raid as I am?
19: Yes!
11: Yes, you... Jim, you sound very much like a short actor for some reason. I don't know.
19: I'm a South Pole elf.
11: You're a South Pole elf. Yes, it's... I'm excited for it. I'm not excited that she broke laws. I'm not excited that she ruined somebody's life. I'm not excited by the specific nature of the corruption. I'm excited to see justice prevailing. You also wonder, is there a Todd Blanche element to this? Is Blanche the reason this is happening? I would think not. The FBI seems to have been raiding everybody, regardless of who the attorney general is. But the floodgates are now opening with Todd Blanche at the top of the Justice Department. Kind of neat to see. So we'll keep our eyes on it. This is one of those things. It's like truly a breaking news story as we join you today. In fact, I was sitting down, saddling up for the show here. And all these breaking news items are coming through. I'm like, Jim, are you seeing this? They're raiding the Democrats in Virginia? Yeah, 10 locations, according to the FBI. According to Fox's sources, which I would guess are the FBI, but I'm not precisely sure. 10 locations that they've gone after, including her weed dispensary, which is, of course, right across the street from her Senate office. Isn't that funny? We would hate to inconvenience her drug dealing. She has to walk out of the door of her Senate office, where she's constantly torturing the people of Virginia, so she can get to her drug dealing operation. Oh, it's just so contemptible, so utterly, utterly contemptible. All right, we've got a lot of other things to get to today. Of course, I told you about Indiana and the big victories there. We love that. We love the big victories there. Also, speaking of corruption, in nearby Washington, D.C., you see the D.C. Police Department is starting to fire all of its own leadership. In Washington, D.C., the nation's capital, the D.C. Metropolitan Police Department, during the Biden administration, was claiming that crime was dropping in Washington, D.C. Now, if you live in Washington, D.C., that probably was a mind-boggling claim to hear, because you were looking out the door going, things are not bad. Things are worse. What are you talking about? Getting better. The reason the Biden era Metropolitan Police Department was making such a claim was because, as it is hopefully now well known, but should be more well known, leadership within the police department was covering up the crime data. They were reclassifying violent crimes in such a way as to hide just how violent the crime was in the city. They were fudging the numbers. And this has been the subject of an internal investigation that's now finally come to a big head, because the internal investigation has concluded. It's pretty clear that the numbers were being manipulated in our country's capital. They were hiding all of the crime data. And now everybody at the top is getting fired. Everybody. Boy, is there some more of that accountability. I love accountability. 13 officers are looking at termination right now. 13, most of them high-level personnel inside of the D.C. Police Department. That includes captains, commanders, other high-ranking officials, all placed on administrative leave at first earlier this week, some of them now being terminated. And this is all related, the Washington Post reports, to an internal affairs investigation into the alleged manipulation of crime data that minimized the seriousness of all the crime going on in the city. Now, you may be, of course, wondering, you're like, well, what relationship does this have to the Trump era? Well, the Trump era, we've actually seen the crime numbers go down for real. And that's not only quantitatively measurable by, say, the number of human bodies that turn up dead in the city. That's gone down dramatically to record lows. But also just by, like, just an observational study of Washington, D.C. Have you been to the nation's capital lately? It's kind of a nice place to be now. It's a much better place to be. You see police officers. They're not having to chase people down, by and large, because things are a lot better. You see National Guardsmen. They're having, most of those guys are bored. They're just standing next to the metro stops, well-dressed, doing their jobs, kind of keeping an eye on everything. But there's not much to do because the city's in such better shape with President Trump finally asserting a little bit of federal government power over the seat of our government, Washington, D.C. It's a lot better. But under that Biden era, everything was a cover-up. It was all a cover-up. So now all these guys are getting canned in the D.C. Police Department. They're cleaning out the corrupt leadership there. And the D.C. Police Union is celebrating this. They love this. And by the way, this is the long-suffering D.C. Police Union. These guys have been fighting for the most basic elements of law enforcement for a very long time, against the headwinds of Democrats who run the nation's capital. You know what they did in the Capitol? You know what, one of the things they did to the cops in the nation's capital? They said they're not allowed to consult their body camera footage when they write their police reports. You know about that? Have I talked about this with you before? Basically, the cops are forbidden by the DC council from consulting their own body camera footage when they write their police reports. You have to do it from memory. Well, wait a second. If the cop has a camera, they can't look at their footage and then write an accurate depiction? You know, just ask anybody. You can do this in your own life. Can you remember every sentence of a conversation you just had 5 minutes ago? No. No. If you had footage of it, that would help. So if these guys have body cameras, why can't they consult them when they write the police reports? And the answer is because the DC City Council is trying to create discrepancies between the written report and the visual that's captured by the body camera in order to help the defendants get out of their accountability. so that they can make an argument in court that they were treated unfairly. The cop got it wrong. The cop got it wrong. Oh, that's true. The cop got it wrong. Well, if the cop is allowed to consult the footage, the cop doesn't get it wrong. The Democrats who run Washington, D.C. are trying to create advantages for criminals. So this is what the D.C. Police Union has been fighting against, in addition to a whole bunch of other things. That one just stands out to me. That one's like one of the most obvious. But the D.C. Police Union is celebrating right now that all these top officials are being fired for being corrupt. The D.C. Police Union, in their statement, representing 3,000 active officers, welcomes the police department's decision to serve termination papers to multiple high-ranking command staff officials. These actions tie directly to the department's completed internal affairs investigation into the deliberate manipulation of crime data, mark a long overdue step towards justice and the restoration of integrity within the Metropolitan Police Department. And they go on to say, the police union says that they've been warning about the toxic culture of coercion, fear, and corruption, and an endangered public safety. So if you ever look around and you're like, why is crime so out of control? It's because of Democrat corruption. That's the answer. It's always been the answer. It always is the answer. Democrat corruption leads to chaos. And when you clean it up, things get better. More ahead on The Vince Show.
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1: Those in early because 2 o'clock onward, we'll start to see rain chances and thunderstorms increasing. I'm News Channel 3 weather expert Max Claypool.
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11: All right. Man, oh man. You know, the few times we see crimes occur in Washington, D.C. these days, they all seem to be like left-wing assassins or people who are trying to take out the president or the vice president of the United States. And in fact, we got another one of these incidents, not just at the White House Correspondents' Dinner, but this week, just outside the White House on Monday, just after the Vice President of the United States and his motorcade had passed through. That's right. A man opening fire on the Secret Service after they confront him about what they detected as a gun. He pulls this gun and starts shooting at them. We knew that part. But now we know more. Now we know more about him and what he said to authorities as they took him into custody. The details on that and a lot more, including the breaking news with the president's plans with Iran, all coming up on The Vince Show.
3: Vince Colonnades. 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
4: Almost free. I'm Carmen Roberts, Fox News. The remaining passengers aboard the Dutch cruise ship struck by the Hanta virus will disembark tomorrow after it docks in Spain's Canary Islands. U.S. officials will be there, waiting to assist the 17 American passengers.
5: There are still more than 100 people on that ship, but thankfully none of the remaining Americans have shown symptoms. According to the University of Nebraska Medical Center, which will have its national quarantine unit on standby to monitor the Americans, a new report from ABC News says that the CDC will not mandate quarantine for the American passengers. Prior to the virus's detection, the ship's operator says more than 24 passengers from around the world, including the U.S., had already got off the boat and started traveling home. And because of that, health officials in at least 6 states now are tracking people who were on board or may have been exposed during international flights.
4: Fox's C.B. Cotton reporting. A frightening night in Denver as a Frontier Airlines jet struck and killed a pedestrian on the runway.
6: Now, Frontier 4345, we're stopping on the runway. We just hit somebody. We have an engine fire.
7: Frontier 4345, I see that.
4: Officials say the person scaled a perimeter fence and dashed out onto the runway just as the plane was taking off at high speed.
8: The Denver airport also reporting that 12 people have been reported to have minor injuries. 5 of them were transported to local hospitals. Audio from air traffic control captured the moment that a pilot reported the collision. He said there was an engine fire. Frontier says there was smoke in the cabin, but airport officials say the Denver Fire Department, they were able to quickly put that fire out.
4: Fox's Madeline Rivera reporting, no name released on the victim, but authorities don't believe that victim was an airport employee. 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
4: Nearly a dozen people were injured today after something went terribly wrong on a boat in North Miami Beach.
21: Miami-Dade Fire Rescue, along with Coast Guard and FWC, responded to reports of a possible boat explosion on the water and multiple injuries.
4: Miami-Dade Fire Rescue Battalion Chief Juan Arias tells Fox News they transported 11 people to the hospital. No word on their conditions or what caused the incident. Fighting flares again between the U.S. and Iran as Washington awaits an answer from Tehran on a peace proposal. Fox's Lucas Tomlinson has more from Dubai.
22: Now, all was calm today in the UAE after three different missile and drone attacks from Iran earlier this week and after U.S. destroyers came under attack in the Strait of Hormuz on two separate occasions. On the latter, Secretary of State Marco Rubio said U.S. forces launched a...
23: Only stupid countries don't shoot back when you're shot at. And we're not a stupid country.
22: And a senior British official telling our own Brett Baer, the UK is getting in on the action, dispatching a Type 45 destroyer to the region. HMS Dragon has air defense capability, but cannot launch land attack missiles like our destroyers fire those Tomahawk cruise missiles. And the French have sent their only aircraft carrier to the Red Sea after a recent transit through the Suez Canal.
4: And a breakout of a skin infection disease at a California school.
24: Scabies making its way through the Fowler United School District in Fresno, California, as health officials scramble to find cases and contain the spread. Scabies is caused by human itch bites that infest the skin, causing itching and rashing. The good news is the outbreak appears to be confined to the school. Health officials also battling TB outbreaks at other schools in the state. Gary Baumgarten, Fox News.
4: And Bobby Cox, the Hall of Fame manager for the Atlanta Braves, who guided them to the 1995 title, has died at 84. I'm Carmen Roberts. This is Fox News.
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0: Rising from the heart of the swamp, a beacon of truth is casting its light. From sea to shining sea, The Vince Show. Here's Vince Colonnaise.
1: All right, 844-484-3872, 844-4 the USA. That's the way to join us today, from coast to coast, from sea to shining sea. Always good to have you with us. We've got a lot of breaking developments on Iran from the President of the United States. I know, it's a bit of a roller coaster, up and down, and there's a deal, and there's no deal, and there's gunfire being exchanged, and we're sinking their crappy little boats, and yeah, I know. This is a high stakes game. We need a person in office who can handle a high stakes negotiation. We've got one. It's Donald Trump. Look, I get it. There's all sorts of meaningful and I would say constructive debate on the way we engage in these foreign conflicts, how long we can engage in them, to what extent do they redound to our benefit. I love all of that. That's a very healthy thing to do in a constitutional republic, and let's keep doing it. But one of the nice things that I've detected throughout all of this, or at least for me, is I have a lot of trust in this president because I've seen him on a routine basis achieve things that I didn't even think were possible. You know, I elected this guy to secure our borders, for instance. I didn't think he was going to be able to secure them at the level that they're now secured at. I didn't. I just thought that there were going to be too many impediments to fully secure the border. I thought we still have a couple of illegal aliens popping through every so often. That's not even the case. There's nobody even being released. Nobody's even making the attempt. That's a real sign of the success that he's had. And he goes in here into Iran and takes out the upper level leadership of that country, of that regime, takes out Ayatollah Khamenei. That guy's dead and gone. And the goal here is to resolve a 47-year conflict that's culminated in the Iranian pursuit of the ultimate form of terror, which would be a nuclear weapon. And they were creating this conventional weapon shield, just a massive supply of missiles. The Secretary of State, Marco Rubio, laid this out multiple times, including yesterday when he took the lectern at the White House. They were trying to create this massive conventional weapons shield to stop anybody from ending that nuclear program, that we wouldn't be able to keep up with their missiles. And so the window was closing rapidly. The president said, all right, now's the time. Let's go in. Let's go in. And what have we done? We've destroyed their air force. We've sunk what existed of their navy to the bottom of the sea. What's left is these ridiculous little fast boats that they're using to drop mines and menace ships. So much, they're just destroyed. The Iranian military, for what it was, it's gone. It's not equipped at all anymore. And so now it's just a matter of trying to get to a deal where we can get the Strait of Hormuz open for free traffic, free trade, and most importantly, foreclose on any nuclear weapon potential for the Iranians going into the future. So that's been the plan. So last night we got, you know, yet another a dip or rise, whatever you want to call it, in the roller coaster of this saga, as the President of the United States announces that he's putting a pause officially on what he's referred to as Project Freedom. Project Freedom just got started. Project Freedom was the zone defense for the Strait of Hormuz. We put a bunch of American military ships in the region. We try and open up the pathway so that we can get some of that commercial shipping traffic through unmolested by the Iranian psychopaths. And the president announced yesterday, I'm putting a pause on Project Freedom. Wait, what? Head spins again. This news cycle changes every minute. Here's what we have from the president. Based on the request of Pakistan and other countries, remember Pakistan playing intermediary here, the tremendous military success we've had during the campaign against the country of Iran, and additionally the fact that great progress has been made toward a complete and final agreement with representatives of Iran, we have mutually agreed that while the blockade will remain in full force and effect, the blockade of Iranian ports, that's what he means. No shipping traffic in or out of Iranian ports. Project Freedom, which is the movement of ships through the Strait of Hormuz, will be paused for a short period of time to see whether or not the agreement can be finalized and signed. President Donald J. Trump. Okay. And then this morning, you know, that's the piece from the president. Then this morning we get an Axios piece that serves as the basis for, I think, a lot of the media's understanding of what's transpiring right now, from a guy called Barak Ravid. Now, Barak Ravid is a reporter who has had, as I understand it, pretty frequent conversations with the president. He's one of these reporters who has the president's phone number, calls him frequently, and gets some takes from him on what the heck's going on here. And now, he doesn't quote the president directly. He quotes White House officials here. But here's what he writes. The White House does believe it is getting closer to an agreement now with Iran on a one-page memorandum of understanding to end the war and set a framework for more detailed nuclear negotiations, according to two U.S. officials and two other sources briefed on the issue. Now, Jim, I'm looking at this, and if they don't have the nuclear thing set up in this current round of negotiations, if they're saying we're going to set the framework for more nuclear negotiations, this kind of sounds like a more glorified ceasefire.
2: Yeah, I think you're right on that.
1: You know what I mean? Like, we're just going to keep doing the ceasefire thing, and then we'll keep negotiating the nuclear deal. So I don't know what this is other than just kind of an upgraded version of the ceasefire, if that's what they're really talking about. But we don't have to hear from Axios on this. We can hear it directly from the president of the United States. He said he's working right now. He's going to make sure Iran does not get a nuclear weapon. Here's the president today, just a short while ago.
3: In the case of Iran, we're not going to let Iran have a nuclear weapon. And we're not going to let that happen. And we won't let that happen. And so we're dealing with people that want to make a deal very much, and we'll see whether or not they can make a deal that's satisfactory to us. We have it very much under control. The blockade is unbelievable. The Navy's been incredible. The job they did, it's like a wall of steel. Nobody goes through. In particular, the Iranians, they're not getting anything through one way or the other, so they're out of business. And we'll see whether or not they are agreeing. And if they don't agree, they'll end up agreeing shortly thereafter. So that's the way it is.
1: We'll make them agree. We're going to make them agree. We're going to punch them in the face until they agree. That's kind of the president's offer there. Not surprised by that. But here he is once again holding out hope of optimism. The markets, by the way, responding very positively today with the hopes, the prospects of a deal of some kind. Now, I can tell you right now what the president's not going to sign up for. It's not going to be an Obama deal. There's no Obama deal coming. There's no deal where it's like, oh, no, Ron Pinky promised no nukes. And then they start developing every aspect of their pursuit of a nuclear weapon. What are you doing? You were enriching stuff to 60%? What do you think you're doing here? This is only for weapons. This isn't for energy. Oh, no, it's for energy. No, it's not. You liars. As Obama sent over pallets of cash in exchange for what? Nothing. For Iran to develop its ballistic missiles, the range of its ballistic missiles, and its nuclear weapons program, and then to turn around and give all that money to their terror proxies, Hamas and Hezbollah, and the Houthis. And so President Trump is not going for that deal. That's not a deal he's interested in. He's being very generous with the Iranians. He could have made his goal to take out all the clerics, to take out the mullahs. That's not what he's done so far. He's let them hold on to a sliver of power here. Okay, what are you going to do with it? Are you going to come to your senses, or are you going to keep being psychos? All the top officials are dead. And one of the big problems that the Trump administration has run into, one of the spillover effects of killing all the top officials, is that it's a little unclear who's in charge. So there's a lot of cooks in the kitchen, a lot of terrorist cooks in the kitchen. They're all trying to figure out who actually is calling the shots. So is it the head of the parliament? Is it the head of the IRGC? Is it the gay deformed Khamenei's son? Is it that guy who apparently is in hiding and they have to keep checking with him to see if he's on board? I don't even know if he can communicate. What is he, like, grunting or something, or giving thumbs up to deal? Whatever it is, we got to figure out who to negotiate with so we can actually stick the landing on a deal. Steve Witkoff and Jared Kushner apparently are doing a lot of this. In the Axios report, they're doing some of this directly with the Iranians, some of it by way of the intermediaries in Pakistan. But look, let me just read one of the biggest tea leaves of all, though. The president doesn't put a pause on Project Freedom within 24 hours of announcing Project Freedom unless he actually believes that meaningful progress is to be made by pulling that action. That's the only reason he does that. The only reason he comes out over the weekend and says, hey, we're sending the ships out there. We're sinking all these boats. The waterways are wide open. Everyone can move through. And then he announces last night, suddenly, whoo, your head spins. You're like, what happened here? Project Freedom is on pause for now. The only reason he does that is because he believes that a deal is to be had. That a deal is to be had. Now, he also just vowed, now this audio is a little hard to hear, but a reporter asked him, are we going to get the uranium? Are we going to get the uranium? The president is leaving the room at this White House event. This is honoring military spouses, military mothers. The president is leaving this event, and a reporter asks him, are we going to get the uranium? And the president says, quote, yeah, we're going to get it. And the reporter asks, how? And he says, we're going to get it. Listen to the president here. See if you can hear this. Hard to hear.
3: We're going to get it.
1: That was the question was, you're going to get the uranium. We're going to get it. So if you're at all, if you see these headlines transpiring and you hear, you know, what I just laid out, which is like, hey, the nuclear negotiations will happen after they reach some sort of upgraded version of the ceasefire. This is the president trying to figure out how to navigate. How do I negotiate with a bunch of psychopaths? What do I got to do to bring this to an end? How do I get a deal that ensures safety, security, opens up the Strait of Hormuz, brings down the energy prices, gets the world absolutely firing on all cylinders? Stop the nuclear threat, get the uranium. That's what the president's still on, and that's what he's working towards. More ahead on The Vince Show.
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6: Goes in early because 2 o'clock onward, we'll start to see rain chances and thunderstorms increasing. I'm News Channel 3 weather expert Max Claypool.
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2: Because everybody always talks about international law, and this international law on this is very clear. International waterways, no country can control them. There is no international law that allows you to say, I'm going to put mines in an international body of water and I'm going to blow up ships that don't listen to us and try to go through. That's what Iran is doing. This is a criminal act. And someone needs to do something about it. Something needs to be done. It's completely illegal, completely illegitimate, and completely unacceptable. And that's why the United States military is guiding stranded commercial ships safely through the strait and is working to restore freedom of navigation and putting an end to these efforts to hold the global economy hostage.
3: Yeah. What's the point of international law if it's not going to apply to the people who are breaking it like crazy? Now, I was thinking, and I love all the people who are like constantly scolding the United States. What about international law? What about international law? And it's like, don't be ridiculous. International law, as far as I'm concerned, exists for the benefit of the United States of America, insofar as it exists at all. It's just a way for us to ensure that we derive all of the benefits of an international system. That's it. That's it. We're the biggest dogs on the block. We're the most powerful. And that's good news. But international law should be about keeping free and open trade. You shouldn't have mines in a waterway at all. How does that benefit me? It doesn't. It makes things worse. So get rid of the mines and hold people accountable and put them there. In fact, what good is the United Nations, which we pay for, unless they can speak out on this? Here's Marco yesterday.
2: I think it's a real test for the UN. Right? As a function, as something that functions to, that can solve global problems. What is the purpose of the UN? The UN was supposed to be a place where you could peacefully resolve global conflict. Right now you have a country who is unlawfully, criminally, and illegally taking possession of an international waterway and blowing up commercial vessels and putting mines in the water. I don't know if people appreciate like how outrageous this is, how unacceptable it is that any country would fire and try to sink commercial vessels. Or put mines in the water. Both of these things are illegal. And so we're going to take it to the UN. We're going to give it another chance to be a forum in which we're not even asking people to like commit troops to the region and help blow up the Iranian boats. All we're asking them to do is to condemn it, to call on Iran to stop blowing ships,
3: to remove
2: these mines, and to allow humanitarian relief to come through because there's humanitarian aid that's trapped. That's it. This is a very modest request. And if you're telling me that the international community and hundreds of countries cannot rally behind that, then I don't know what the utility of the UN system is if it can't even solve something as straightforward as that.
3: Yeah, I mean, it's like, what is the point of this body? Why do we host it? Why do we fund it? It's right there in New York. Why are we bending over backwards for an operation that does nothing? You can't condemn this? You can't condemn it? You shouldn't exist. You shouldn't exist. Man, can you imagine if they actually turned the UN into a functional, useful operation, if the Trump administration could do that? They were able to shake a bunch of NATO funding free from these idiot countries that were these freeloaders who were relying on the United States for everything. The president, enough with this crap. You're going to start paying a lot more money. Now, they're not just at the 3% threshold. They're at 5% now. And the president is still throttling them into becoming better. I'm just here to improve you. I'm just here to make you better. Do it to the UN? Man, he isn't just making America great again. That'd be epic. More ahead on The Vince Show.
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2: Area Albinger Homeland Security Secretary Mark Wayne Mullen blames Democrats for holding up funding for all of his departments, including ICE and CBP.
3: You're elected to be a leader. And when you're putting your own career over doing what's right, meaning you're willing to put the safety of this nation at risk because you want to win an election, being in office is supposed to be an office of service, not a career.
2: Mullen's comments come after President Trump signed a bill to fund the department with the exception of those two agencies. An investigation continues into the deadly strike at Denver International Airport last night. A Frontier Airlines plane hit and killed a woman on the tarmac. Authorities say that she was a trespasser who'd hopped a fence. 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
4: 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Don't just decide to do something and hope you achieve it. Instead, have a strategy in place and ways to measure to make sure you are hitting your objective. Let's talk about building an emergency fund. If you don't have money equal to 3 to 6 months of daily expenses set aside, make that a priority. Shoring up your existing emergency fund and evaluating whether it's still adequate to your needs is probably one of the best ways to keep other financial goals on track. To be sure you stay on track, set regular reviews. Then generally, a good idea to review your spending plan weekly or monthly to identify unusual items and prepare for expenses you'll have to tackle in the future. Remember, for building an emergency fund, checking out your spending plan regularly is a fundamental part of any long-term.
5: How did I lose weight? 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

0: We want to hear from you. 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
1: Yeah, the I started telling you, I want to tell you more about that California gubernatorial debate last night, and it involved all of the available candidates right now who are running in that jungle primary. And yesterday, it was about this time yesterday on our program, I was telling you that Katie Porter, crazy Katie Porter, the congresswoman, Democrat, the woman who dumped a boiling pot of mashed potatoes on her ex-husband's head, which is why he's now her ex-husband, she released an ad yesterday trying to, like, make light of the fact that she's a psycho. And she was referencing that old video of herself exploding on her staffer who had walked into an interview shot behind her. And she started screaming at her for getting into her bleeping shot. This is what that sounded like.
2: My f***ing shot.
3: I wanted to tell you that that's actually incorrect. It's not that it's electric vehicles. It's that if we don't make the commitments under the Paris Climate Accord.
2: Okay. It does. Okay. You also were in my shot before that. Stay out of my shot.
1: So she's screaming at the staff, get out of my blaming shot. And so that's dogged her ever since, because people are like, wow, you're awful. You're totally awful. So she releases the ad, and in the ad, at the end of the commercial, she's got all these actors standing next to her, and she tells them that, to jokingly, she says, get out of my shot. Then they play a laugh track.
2: Living on my couch. To give Californians what they need, it's going to take standing up to Donald Trump, calling out greedy corporations, and stepping on some toes along the way. Now, could you guys please get out of my shot?
1: And you hear the laugh track. They have a laugh track in the spot. It's meant to, quote, make light of it. I don't know how else you would describe it. I talked to my wife last night about this. I said, Allison, this is being described as making light of it. Is there any other phrase you might use for this, or is that the perfect? She's like, that's the perfect phrase. She's making light of her own insanity, of her own scandal. So last night at the debate, they ask her about this. The host, Caitlin Collins, asks her about this. Jim, do I have this? I'm scanning for my clip here. And says, like, why did you do that? Why did you make light of it? Oh, here it is, cut 9. And she's, I didn't make light of it. I didn't make, you're lying. No, we're not. There's a laugh track.
4: You put out an ad of your own, now making light of that interaction that you had with your
2: That's
4: staffer,
2: not correct, Caitlin.
4: Which you said you apologized for.
2: That is not correct. The ad is about showing Californians what they've had a chance to see on this stage tonight.
1: And I'm sorry, what part wasn't correct? Caitlin had her dead to rights. You released an ad making light of your treatment of your staff. That's not correct. That's not correct. She's lying even now. So the cleanup operation that she was trying to orchestrate, now she's lying about the cleanup operation. Yeah, we were being a little bit playful. That's all. But the point is, like, I apologize for that long ago. And the last thing I'm going to do is run away from it. We just wanted to make light of it, to acknowledge it, and then get to the business of the people of California. Nothing. She doesn't even try and summon an answer like that. She's just straight up like, that's not true.
4: That you had with your
2: That's not
4: staffer,
2: correct, Caitlin.
4: Which you said you apologized for.
2: That is not correct. The ad is about showing Californians what they've had a chance to see on this stage tonight and in every other debate stage that we've had.
1: She's deceptive about her deceptions. She is a nut job. This lady is crazy. This lady is crazy. Now, luckily, she's so crazy that the voters of California have her, like, way down in the polls. Now, but don't underestimate the Democrats. They rig everything. So, I mean, they could rig the votes to her benefit. We'll see. They could, you know, all the ballot harvesting. Maybe it'll come down to who has the best ballot harvesting operation. And maybe she'll dump mashed potatoes on enough staffers' heads to get them to harvest all the ballots that she needs. You know? Get out of my shot. She's crazy.
5: Caitlin's lucky she didn't get a head full of mashed potatoes.
1: I know. Who knows what happened after the cameras went off? Maybe potatoes were flying after that. I guarantee you, Katie Porter, she broke something in that hotel room last night. She was furious about all this. And she was pretty out of control. So I just want to remind you of Katie Porter's history here. Like, she said that Joe Biden's inflation in the United States is justification for killing more babies. that because of what Biden has done to the economy, it would be very helpful if mothers would abort their children.
6: President Biden has said that inflation is the number one priority for the Biden White House to try to get under control right now. As you're out there in California talking to constituents during this re-election year for Congress, how does inflation compare to this newly important in the sense of the Supreme Court decision pending abortion issue? How do those two issues compare?
2: Well, I don't think they compare. I think they actually reinforce each other. So the fact that things like inflation can happen and it can become more expensive to feed your kids and to fuel your car is exactly why people need to be able to be in charge of how many mouths they're going to have to feed. So I think the fact that we're seeing this jump in expenses, that we're seeing people having to pay more in the grocery store, pay more at the pump, pay more for housing, is a reason that people are saying, I need to be able to make my own decisions.
1: Oh, my goodness gracious. Pray for your country. That woman straight up said, here's one easy trick to bringing down your expenses. Kill your children. She said it on national television. She said it on Ms. Now. Kill your kids. And that'll improve your economic picture. You, holy cow, you're a psycho. For real. Now, there were some lighter moments last night. The Republicans who were standing on stage, who were having to deal with all this garbage, they couldn't believe their good fortune at how insane these people were. Last night, you had Chad Bianco on stage, and again, Republican. And Katie Porter started pretending like she was the only polite one on the whole stage. She's like, I just can't believe how rude everyone's being up here. What you really need is a woman. You need a woman in charge. A woman's going to improve California. And this is when Chad Bianco jumps in and goes, wait a second. You were interrupting everybody. What are you talking about, polite? Listen to this.
2: I can't believe that on a stage with 30 minutes of interrupting and bickering and name calling and shouting and disrespect for everyone up here who's stepping into public service, that anyone wants to talk about my temperament.
7: You were actually interrupting them too. I don't know why you want to act like you weren't.
2: Oh, cowboy.
7: Steve and I sat here smiling at each other because we're just watching you all prove to everyone why they can't vote for a Democrat.
1: I think Chad Bianco and Steve Hilton are forging a new friendship over all of this. Standing on stage with those psycho Dems. Katie Porter, you hear what she said? Oh, cowboy up cupcake. She said that was her tough girl act. She's very tough. You see, she's a strong woman. A strong, psychotic woman. Cowboy up cupcake. This is it, man. This is it. So I'm going to be happy if these if this ends up with California voting for two Republicans and sending them off to the general election. It's great. By the way, there's another California debate tonight. There's another one coming. So we might have some more good clips from all of this in the next 24 hours. But Steve Hilton and Chad Bianco, God, doing heroes work, the two of them staying in the race. There's been some President Trump endorsed Steve Hilton in this race. And there are California Republicans, the long-suffering California Republican Party, who were begging the president, don't do this. Don't endorse, because we love what's happening right now. We love that these are the guys at the top of the ticket. The last thing we need is President Trump's influence pushing one of them over the top and opening up the space for the Democrats. But the reality is, given how close the polling is right now, my ongoing suspicion is that we're going to see another opposition research file drop on these Democrats from Democrats. Now, you may not hear that it was a Democrat that opened it up, but they definitely opened up a blackmail file on Eric Swalwell. You know, all these allegations against Eric Swalwell that keep coming out. We're finding out more allegations against Eric Swalwell this very week. All of these allegations against Eric Swalwell, they only came out because he was running against Democrats. What do you think is going to come out on Katie Porter that hasn't come out yet? You know what I mean? Like, we have the mashed potato allegation. We have the allegations about how she treats her staff, that she fires them because she suspects, without even knowing, that one of them gave her COVID. We know about all of that. Are we going to get more blackmail files on Katie Porter coming out pretty soon? Tom Steyer's a big donor in the Democrat Party. He's running in that race, mega billionaire. Does he have people working on that? Very well could. I think this race is going to continue to get very interesting going into next month, the beginning of next month when we get the jungle primary, the official date in California. These Democrats are knives out for one another right now. So we could get them. We do have, like I said, a new Eric Swalwell oppo. This guy's still catching strays. Eric Swalwell sent X-rated videos and pervy messages while he was married, according to the New York Post. Pervy ex-Congressman Eric Swalwell sent nude photos and videos of himself, well, doing things you shouldn't be doing on video, through Snapchat and regularly slid into the DMs of random women, all while he was married. As lurid details of his allegedly creepy conduct continue to spill out, Swalwell, who was once crowned the Snapchat King of Congress, shared unsolicited nude photos with several women as a married East Bay congressman and held meetings at a chain restaurant known for scantily clad waitresses. Yeah, he was holding meetings at Hooters. He's a married man holding staff meetings at Hooters. What? First of all, what decade are we in? You're doing meetings at Hooters? Okay. But also, you're married. You're doing meetings at Hooters? Yeah, isn't that funny? We're doing the meetings at the Hooters. They've got great wings, wink. Leading ex-colleagues to brand him as a Jekyll and Hyde figure who harassed women privately while crusading for equal rights in public. Swalwell's attempted sexual conquests included a 19-year-old waitress in Los Angeles who was stunned to receive a LinkedIn message from him after interacting with him only briefly. And then they go on to recite all of the details, the allegations here. But so this guy, I think that was one of the big things. So he's sending the nude Snapchats to everybody and then doing the Hooters meetings. What gross. And look, he's out of Congress now, and he's got his own legal problems to deal with in the midst of all of this. He's out of Congress now. His mistake was running against, other than being a pervert, it was running against Democrats, which is why they took him out, despite the fact that he was a loyal little lickspittle for all of their deranged plans. An attack dog against Donald Trump. But you know something about the Swalwell scandal? Don't you kind of suspect that the rest of these Democrats are kind of like Swalwell anyway? Like that Swalwell is merely an avatar for the behavior of a lot of other people in Congress, mostly Democrats, maybe some Republicans too, but mostly Democrats. This kind of just this weird, sort of creepy, disgusting, full of yourself, drunk on power, taking advantage of women behavior. Like, this thing is going to be a little more far spread than just Swalwell. Swalwell's just an idiot. One of Swalwell's many problems here is he's too dumb to cover it up. Too dumb. But how far-reaching is this? How many more people are just like Eric Swalwell? I'd venture a guess that it's a lot. But that's the news. That's the update for you on California politics. As crazy as ever. Man, I hope those Republicans win. More ahead on The Vince Show.
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13: Those in early because 2 o'clock onward, we'll start to see rain chances and thunderstorms increasing. I'm News Channel 3 weather expert Max Claypool.
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1: You know, we've been telling you about a story, a breaking news item today that involves the FBI raiding the offices of the head of the Virginia State Senate, Louise Lucas. She's the president of the Senate, Democrat. She's being raided today in a corruption investigation, according to our sources. Additionally, her marijuana dispensary, which is right across the street, was also raided today. I think those two things may be interconnected, given that she's the owner, partial owner of that dispensary. So we're keeping our eyes on that developing story, and hopefully we get more information on that, too. The other breaking story now involving the Justice Department and the state of Virginia is just moments ago, the Justice Department announced that it has launched an investigation into the Commonwealth's attorney in Fairfax County, Virginia. Now, I want to be very specific about this. Fairfax County is the county right outside the nation's capital where the Democrat Soros-funded attorney, this guy Steve Descano, has been releasing illegals like it's his job. It's not his job, but George Soros has made it his job to release illegals back into the community where they go on to commit horrific crimes against the citizens of the United States of America. He is now under federal investigation. Now, why is that? Why is that? It's a civil rights investigation into his charging decisions. I think this is a Harmy Dillon special, actually, into his charging decisions where he's treating illegal alien criminal defendants with preferential treatment over American citizens who don't get the same benefits from him. And the reason perhaps for that is because on his own website, Steve Descano, the Soros-funded attorney, promised that he would, quote, make charging and plea decisions that limit or avoid immigration consequences. He said on the site, he said, if two people commit the same crime, but only one's punishment includes deportation, that's a perversion of justice and not a reflection of the values of Fairfax County. I'm sorry. False in every sense. False. The person that you're arresting, the illegal alien who's committed some additional crime that's put him on your radar, the crime of being an illegal immigrant to the country is a separate and distinct crime. It's not the same crime. It's not a perversion of justice. It's the fulfillment of justice to hold that guy accountable for the multiple crimes he's committed, including illegally immigrating into our country. You disgraceful George Soros-funded liar who's been allowing illegals to run roughshod over the country and hurt so many people. The United States Department of Justice has launched now a full-fledged public investigation of this guy, Steve Descano, just posted to their website. Today, the Justice Department has notified Fairfax County, the Virginia Commonwealth's attorney, Steve Descano, of a federal investigation into him, his plea bargaining, his charging decisions, and his sentencing policy. The Justice Department Civil Rights Division will investigate whether he discriminated against the United States citizens by offering preferential treatment to illegal alien criminal defendants. Harmy Dillon, there she is, saying in her quote, under my leadership, the Civil Rights Division will not allow local prosecutors to pick and choose winners based on immigration status. This investigation will uncover whether this prosecutor is putting the community at risk in offering sweetheart deals to illegal immigrants charged with serious crimes. To which I say, thank you. And then I say, more. And then I say, this is what I voted for. And then I say, God bless America. Thank you for being here with me today. As always, really appreciate you. Really the best audience anywhere. Subscribe to the Vince Podcast. I think you'll love it. I'll be back with you tomorrow.
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0: How did I lose weight? And I did lean right here. I did. I love this stuff. Listen, Brickhouse Nutrition been with me for a long time. So chatting with Miles, I'm up at like 235. True story. I never minded being 235, but you know what minded? 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
3: Iran, it's your move. I'm Daria Albinger, Fox News. The U.S. is waiting on Iran as that nation's government reviews the latest U.S. peace proposal. And tensions remain high in the Strait of Hormuz.
4: The White House says that as they're waiting for this, the ceasefire is still holding at this time. There's also a lot of other military activity taking place. U.S. Central Command releasing footage of a U.S. fighter jet disabling two Iranian oil tankers trying to breach the American blockade. CENTCOM also says that American forces have redirected 58 commercial vessels and disabled four since April 13th. One senior British official telling Fox the HMS Dragon Type 45 destroyer now is in the Gulf. The UK's Ministry of Defense today says that the ship will support efforts to clear mines and protect ships.
3: That's Fox's Alex Hogan at the White House. CENTCOM says the ceasefire is still in place, but the U.S. naval blockade is going to remain in effect. The FAA is looking into the deadly incident last night at Denver International Airport, a Frontier Airlines flight taking off, hit and killed a woman who authorities say trespassed onto the tarmac. More from Fox's Max Gordon.
5: Frontier Flight 4345 was hurtling down the runway, taking off for Los Angeles, when they struck a person who had gotten out onto the runway. Here's radio traffic right after the collision.
6: We just hit somebody. We have an engine fire.
5: Smoke was reported in the cabin, and passengers were evacuated via slides as a precautionary measure. The Airbus A321 was carrying 224 passengers and seven crew members. Airport officials say they checked the fence line after the incident, finding it intact. The identity of the person, though, is still unknown. And the runway where the incident took place was shut down for a time so investigators could do their work. But according to airport officials, the accident scene has now been cleared and the runway is back open.
3: 12 passengers reported minor injuries. Some of them were taken to area hospitals. And that investigation into the incident continues. 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
3: President Trump says he isn't worried at this point about a hantavirus outbreak in the U.S., but concern is growing over the potentially deadly respiratory illness. The rare rodent-borne disease was recently at the center of an outbreak aboard a cruise ship with six Americans on board. They're being monitored. None have tested positive so far for the virus. But health officials in several states are closely monitoring passengers, some who have already been disembarked and returned home.
9: The hantavirus-hit cruise ship MV Hondius is expected to arrive in Spain's Canary Islands tomorrow. And once there, U.S. health officials will help evacuate 17 Americans who have been on board. Thankfully, they haven't shown any symptoms of the hantavirus, according to the University of Nebraska Medical Center, where those Americans will be closely monitored. Doctors will be looking for signs of fever, headaches, muscle aches, and nausea. Before the virus was detected, the ship's operator says more than two dozen people from across the globe, including the U.S., had already left the ship.
3: Fox's Hebe Cotton, health officials believe a Dutch couple may have contracted the virus during a bird-watching excursion. That outbreak has left at least three people dead. A congressional hearing next week will look into claims that the Biden administration's health officials ignored COVID-19 vaccine safety signals. Senator Ron Johnson of Wisconsin on Fox's Saturday in America says a former FDA researcher was shut down after her findings flagged possible side effects.
10: Instead of pinning a medal on her chest and saying thank you, I mean, we wanted to know of any kind of safety signals, they shunted her off to the side. Even though month after month she continued to run these data runs showing more and more safety signals on serious adverse events, they finally told her to cease and desist.
3: Democrats reject the claims, saying vaccine side effects are monitored and investigated and that there's no evidence that federal health officials deliberately covered up safety concerns. I'm Daria Albinger. This is Fox News.
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13: We've come to the end of the week, the beginning of the month. It's May 1st, May Day. Say goodbye to April. Where did you go? I barely knew you. All right, we got lots to get to tonight. Thanks for joining us late night on a Friday night. Coming up next hour, Rob Schneider. That's right, Rob Schneider, former Saturday Night Live cast member, is going to join us. Also next hour, Theo Lewis-Clark and our Game of the Week, Hollywood Exec for a Day. We'll talk about that next hour. This first hour, though, we're going to do a little true crime conversation because this week or late last week, the Gilgo Beach killer agreed to plead guilty, and it is the talk of the nation, and more wild information is coming out at every moment. So we're going to talk this hour about Gilgo Beach, and no better person to talk about it than is with News Nation anchor Laura Engel. Laura, welcome to America at Night.
14: Hey, thank you very much for having me. It's great to be on.
13: We should talk about you. You just got a brand new show on News Nation that is going to be dedicated to true crime. Tell us about that.
14: Oh, yes. Well, we do my weekend show Saturday. So you'll see me tomorrow on News Nation, 9 a.m. to 1 p.m. Eastern. It's a four-hour show. It's the only four-hour show on the network. So please join me. We cover everything. And within that four-hour program, we have a segment called Investigation Nation. And that's when we take a deep dive into a cold case or an active case, and we talk to the players at hand. And tomorrow we're going to be talking about a cold case that was just broken this week in Granite Bay, California. It's a really sad, wild story. And I'm from Sacramento, California. This happened in Granite Bay, which is a suburb of Sacramento. The story of Cindy Wanner, who was a mother who was abducted from her sister's home in broad daylight with her 11-month-old child strapped to her high chair in the kitchen. She was cleaning her sister's home. The family came home, found the child alone and crying in the high chair. She vanished. She was nowhere to be seen, and she was unfortunately found 3 weeks later. It's a terrible story, but there was an arrest this week. It's a cold case, and the DNA technology, facial recognition technology used in the case is something that's brand new, and we're going to talk about it during Investigation Nation tomorrow on my News Nation show from 9 a.m. to 1 p.m., and then I have a split show on Sunday, 9 a.m. to 10 and 12 to 1.
13: That's a 30-year-old case, isn't it?
14: It sure is. Yeah, 34 years ago. I remember this. I remember this from a long, long time ago. It was something that really freaked people out because Granite Bay is a really nice area. It's just not an area where there's crime, let alone somebody being abducted, yanked from their sister's home in the middle of the day. And she was found, unfortunately, as I mentioned, she was found murdered in the foothills 3 weeks later. But the twist is that she had been alive. She had only been dead for a couple of days. So we found out that it was a man who had recently been paroled, who had a terrible history, paroled too soon, according to those close to the case. And he was supposed to serve 19 years. He only served 11. The state psychiatrist had said this guy, you know, is mentally a sexual deviant, should not be let out at all. And, you know, something triggered in the parole system, and he was allowed to be released. And within 10 months, this is what happened to this beautiful mother of two. And of course, the family has just never been the same.
13: All right. We'll look forward to that tomorrow on News Nation. We should say that if the name Laura Engel sounds familiar, you were a senior correspondent with Fox, and you were part of their true crime reporting role over at Fox. You've now taken your talents over to News Nation. We look forward to that tomorrow. Now, let's talk about the Gilgo Killer, because you grew up in California. I grew up in Long Island. I used to go to Gilgo Beach all the time. I spent my summers at Gilgo Beach for years. So when this thing first popped, I don't know, at some point when these stories started coming up that these women started being gone missing, it piqued my interest. And I know it's captivated Long Island, it's captivated New York, and now it's captivated the country. They finally caught the guy, but this goes back to 2010, doesn't it?
14: Oh, it goes back even farther, because his very first victim was that he admitted to, that he was charged with, and that he finally admitted to was 1993. Mm. 1993, Sandra Castilla was found murdered in Southampton in the North Sea area. It's not near Gilgo Beach. And that, you know, there was no Gilgo Four. There were no victims along Ocean Parkway. So since you know Gilgo Beach, you know, for people who are listening, this is a beautiful, and you can talk about it too, this is a beautiful stretch of beaches and a parkway called Ocean Parkway that runs next to the Atlantic Ocean and to a couple of the bays. And it's where people vacation and where they go and they have, you know, lobster and all kinds of good food, and they go to the beach to go swimming and take their sailboats, and it's where people vacation and get vacation homes. And so this, to have this beautiful area turned into a virtual graveyard, which is what ended up happening, was a haunting part of the Long Island lore that has lasted for years and years. And it wasn't until just a couple of weeks ago, Rex Huerman, a 62-year-old architect who was living a double life, you know, dad by day and killer at night, he admitted to being the serial killer that he was charged with being. He was charged, and what's the other part that's interesting is that he was charged with 7 murders that ranged between 1993 and 2010. But during his allocution, during when he did his plea, he admitted to, but wasn't charged for, an 8th victim. He said, I killed these 7 and I killed one more. But now everyone's like, okay, you can hear some people in the ranks say, well, okay, the story's over. The story is far from over because now people want to know, are there more? And now with New York State, you don't go into the system known as CODIS, that federal system that plops your DNA into a big system where all the unsolved federal crimes are. And if his DNA matches anywhere in the country and it goes bing, bing, bing, bing, bing, he could be, you know, we could be looking at something that is far, far even greater and more serious than the 8 that he has admitted to.
13: Laura, why did he finally plead guilty this past week? What was the impetus? What was the energy? Why did he do it now?
14: $1 million question. Everybody's asking it. He, you know, we've heard from lawyers that it's because he wanted to spare his family the grisly details of what was going to come out during the trial, of what, you know, the evidence would show that he did to these women. These were sex workers that he, you know, had picked up, and he took them back to, all but one, took them back to their home in Massapequa Park, which is on Long Island, and it's a commuting town. It's a beautiful neighborhood. You should see this neighborhood. I've been there when the search warrants were served and when press conferences are had, and every single house in this neighborhood is gorgeous. This house, if you've seen it, just Google it. His house is dilapidated. It's not painted. It hasn't been kept up. It's his childhood home. Neighbors would tell us that they didn't let kids trick or treat at Halloween at that house because it was so scary looking. It didn't fit in. They didn't fit in. But why did he confess? I think they pretty much had him dead, you know, right to center. They had him because the latest court documents that came out that talked about the DNA evidence, the forensics, the cell phone towers, the burner phones, it was too much. It was a planning document. The planning document that was discovered on his hard drive in his home that he thought he deleted, that was pulled out through forensic investigators, basically was a blueprint for murder. He had a list. He had several lists of things to do: prep, post, disposal sites. I mean, he had a list of things to do, a checklist. He reminded himself to get more sleep so that he could have more playtime. That's what we're talking about.
13: Yeah, truly, truly disturbed. He also agreed, as part of this agreement, didn't he, that he's going to be allowed to be interviewed by the investigators and by experts? The FBI. So he's agreed to sort of tell all, has he not?
14: He's agreed to be studied by the FBI's Behavioral Analysis Unit. And here's the other thing that's crazy about this, is that when they searched his home, they found, first of all, a lot of mementos, a lot of newspaper articles. They found articles for every single victim that he had. So they called those mementos, but they also discovered that he had been reading Mindhunter, which is a former FBI behavioral analysis, you know, very famous Douglas. And so he basically, they believe, used that book that was put out by this very famous guy with the FBI, kind of like, you know, to count, okay, so this is what I'm going to do. This is how I'm not going to get caught. This is how they try and catch people. This is what I'm going to try and do. So now the very system that he studied to try and get away with it is now going to study him. He agreed to that. you know, this wasn't a plea deal, in quotes. This wasn't a deal. Like, he's not going to get to, as far as we know, he's not getting a better situation. He's not getting a prison of his choice. But this is just an agreement that was made that he wouldn't go to trial, that they wouldn't air everything out. He would have to agree to be studied. And we the other interesting thing about New York, he can actually change his mind all the way up until sentencing. Sentencing is June 17th, which I find so bizarre because I was in the courtroom. I was four rows back from where this all happened. I watched him myself. I heard him say the words, guilty. He was asked how he killed them. Each and every victim I strangled. It was strangulation. Strangulation. Yes, I did. Strangulation. Yes. I mean, we went through it. Victims' families were in the courtroom. It was a tremendously emotional, impactful day in court. But he actually can change his plea from you and I talking right now all the way up until the morning of June 17th. Will he?
13: Laura,
14: probably not.
13: Yeah. Laura, hold that thought. If you think this story's bizarre, you ain't heard nothing yet. News Nation anchor Laura Engel with us. She starts her new show on News Nation tomorrow. We'll talk more about that and about the Gilgo Beach serial killer who, as she said, just pled guilty. America at Night. We're just getting started. Back in a minute.
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1: You don't know who John Douglas is. He is a former FBI agent, and he worked on criminal profiling and behavioral science, right? And he did in very extensive interviews with notorious serial killers like Charles Manson, Ted Bundy, and he was, this book was the inspiration for a Netflix series and for movies and for a lot. And I actually just went to CrimeCon. The last time I went to CrimeCon, this big crime conference that moves around the country every year, we're actually coming up in a few weeks. I'll be at CrimeCon if anybody's going in Las Vegas. I'll be there with News Nation and our team because this is kind of the Super Bowl of covering true crime and helping victims. It's a victim-centric event of talking to people about these cases. But John, whenever John Douglas comes to this conference, and he'll be there in a couple of weeks along with us, the last time I went, there's a line around the building 3-5 times over. I mean, people cannot get enough of this man and his work and his studies. And apparently, neither could Rex Heuermann. He had a pretty worn copy of the book in his home. So he had been studying John Douglas, who studies serial killers, who talks about how they can track him down. So you think about it, it's almost like this, you know, anarchist cookbook in a way, where he's reading how to do something and to not do something. So now the very unit that John Douglas used to work with is going to be the same unit that is going to study, talk to, spend time with Rex Heuermann to learn about why he did it.
2: So I got about a minute and a half. On the next break, I want to talk about how they caught him, because that's interesting in and of itself. But talk for a minute. I got about a minute and a half. Rex Heuermann led a double life. You're not kidding. Take a moment and explain to people just how much of a double life this guy really had.
1: So Rex Heuermann, 62 years old. He's an architect, works on Fifth Avenue in New York City, commutes on the Long Island Railroad every day, has a wife and two kids. One is the son from his now ex-wife's first marriage, Asa Ellerup. They have a son, Christopher, and then they have their own child, Victoria. So he goes to work, and actually his adult daughter was working with him and for him at his architectural firm in Manhattan. So he's in the city, and then he takes the railroad home, and they have dinner, and they go on vacation. But here's what he did. According to investigators and according to his own word, when his wife and his kids would go on vacation, they often went to Iceland, which is where his wife was from. They would go out of town on extended trips, and then that was his vacation. That was his time to do what he wanted to do. That's where the planning document comes in. That's where he says that he had a four-day plan of a day of prepping a room in the basement, to picking up a victim and getting them to come to the house, and then doing what he did, and then disposing of them. She went on vacation. He had his own vacation at home. It was a completely double life.
2: Laura Engel, we'll come back and talk about how they finally caught him after all of these years. Laura Engel from News Nation. We're talking about the Gilgo Killer, who just pled guilty this past week. America at Night, back in a moment.
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1: Steve Cohen is the guy who has the most to lose. 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
1: Where is this money going? 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Right, but why is Memphis hurting if you've been there for 20 years? You gotta have a better pitch than that, sir.
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3: Fox News, I'm Chris DeMeo. U.S. allies are now lending a helping hand in the Strait of Hormuz.
4: Senior British official tells Fox the HMS Dragon Type 45 destroyer now is in the Gulf to protect ships in the waterway. The UK's Ministry of Defense today explains that the ship will support efforts to clear mines and, again, protect ships.
3: That's Fox's Alex Hogan. France is also sending an aircraft carrier to the region. A pedestrian is struck and killed on the runway by a plane at Denver International Airport as it was taking off Friday night. The incident causing a brief engine fire with smoke in the cabin.
5: The Airbus A321 was carrying 224 passengers and 7 crew members. Airport officials say they checked the fence line after the incident, finding it intact. The identity of the person, though, is still unknown.
3: Fox's Max Gordon, 12 passengers sustaining minor injuries.
6: How did I lose weight? And I did. Lean, right here. I did. I love this stuff. Listen, Brickhouse Nutrition been with me for a long time. So chatting with Miles, I'm up at like 235. True story, I never minded being 235, but you know what minded? My knees that were falling apart and my back. I'm like, I don't know what, before I started really lifting, probably about 190. So 235 was a lot. I said, I got to lose some LBs, Miles. He said, Dan, we're going to sick our team of docs and researchers on it, and we're going to get you a really good product because I don't want to take a lot of these needles and stuff. 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
1: If you like to follow true crime, then you want to follow Laura Engel. She's got a new show on News Nation. It starts tomorrow, News Nation Live with Laura Engel. Also in that show, there's a crime segment called Investigation Nation, where she highlights the kidnapping and the murder of Cindy Wanner, which is a 30-year-old case from California. Right now, though, we're talking about the Gilgo killer, which just pled guilty, this Rex Howerman. Laura, I don't want to harp on the police misconduct and the police failures on this, but you have to talk about it. It took years for him to finally be caught because of the Suffolk County and some of the miscues along the way. Give us a sense of some of those miscues, because they are really, there was some really bad police work in this.
2: You know, a lot of people will point to the former administration where we had the police chief, Jimmy Burke, who was in charge and who did not allow the FBI to come in, which, of course, would have been so very helpful had that happened. And the district attorney at the time, Tom Spoda, who he was, you know, had been friends with for a long time, kind of turning a blind eye because of the type of work that these women did. That's what many people have been talking about out here on Long Island. I live on Long Island. People talk about that part of it. A lot of people for years, everyone, when the story was talked about, people say, oh, the cop did it, right? Well, it turns out the cop didn't do it. But the cop that they're referring to is the former police chief, James Burke. And the problem with him is that he also used services of sex workers, according to reports and according to many people close to the investigation. And because of that, he didn't want to shine a spotlight on this case and kind of moved around it and didn't give it the attention that it needed, many say, because he was doing his own thing that he didn't want people to find out about. But fast forward to where we are now with the current district attorney, who's really the hero of this entire story. His name is Ray Tierney. And once Ray Tierney was elected as the Suffolk County district attorney, he and others, Rodney Harrison and the Suffolk County Sheriff Errol Toulon, a lot of really good investigators came together and they formed the Gilgo Beach Task Force and said, all right, let's put everybody on this. We're going to put everybody, you know, we're going to do a special task force. We're going to pull people from all different departments and put eyes on this, and we're going to get this thing solved. It took a little time, but that's what they did. And there were several key details about how they did it. DNA, the vehicle identification of Rex Huerman. He drove a really unique Chevy Avalanche. If you've never seen one of those, it's almost, it's a pickup truck, but it's got kind of this thing in the back that makes it very unique, the way it dips down and has a cover. He had burner phones that he was using that left a digital trail. So the burner phones that he was using to call these women and coordinate dates, he would have his burner phone sitting alongside his own phone. Guess what, criminals? That tracks, and they can find you that way too. So the burner phones created what they called a box. If you ever hear that when you're listening to a story about the Gilgo Beach crimes, when they say we had it narrowed down to a box, when they say that, that's a box that they basically were able to draw from Manhattan to Massapequa Park down to this very specific area where this activity was happening. The girls, the women's phones would go along with his burner phone, and then they would stop working. They were able to eventually track it to Massapequa Park, to this specific box, you know, this neighborhood. Then somebody also had spotted this green Chevy Avalanche during one of the pickups of one of the women, Amber Costello. And once everything lined up, they basically honed in and said, we think we have the guy. And then it came down to, of all things, pizza crust in a pizza box that he had thrown away. And they swabbed the pizza crust, and it was a match for some of the hairs that were discovered on some of these victims. It the hairs that many people didn't think was ever going to be something that was going to be able to be used. And there was actually a hearing about how this evidence was going to be used and presented at trial. But just to give you the Reader's Digest version, they said that they're going to be able to use these hairs. The investigators were able to connect the pizza crust DNA to the hairs on some of the victims. Boom, you've got a match. And then now you've got him cornered. They take him into custody in July of 23, right outside of his office on Fifth Avenue. He's leaving work with his satchel, with his briefcase across his shoulder, going off to the Long Island Railroad. But he never made it home. They put him under arrest, and they charged him with three. At the time of his arrest, he was only charged with three. But then they were able to connect the dots to many others.
1: So when they picked up the pizza box with the pizza crust, he was already a person of interest, and they were following him, and then he threw the pizza away, and they went and got the pizza box?
2: That's correct. Yeah. That's correct. And they also did a garbage pick on his daughter. They followed her because she also commuted back and forth to the same place that they worked together. And she threw out a energy drink can in the garbage on the Long Island Railroad. They swabbed her. And they also did a garbage pick outside of the home of Rex Huerman as well, because there were hairs that were matched to family members of his. And a lot of people were like, aha, they were involved. But that wasn't the case. And Ray Tierney has been very, very clear that he does not believe that the daughter was 3 years old at the time. Come on. That nobody else was connected. It was just transfer evidence, because all of the evidence that they have of travel records, cell phone records, and the date of the last known sightings of these women, it all coincides to when the wife was out of town. She left town. He did his thing. He cleaned up. She comes home, or he goes and meets them on vacation and comes back, and everything's hunky-dory, and it's time for a family meal and back to work on Monday.
1: Okay,
2: and it is,
1: Laura,
2: just an absolutely incredible double life.
1: Yeah. Laura, so recently did it come out where the wife is now living in the basement where the dismemberment took place?
2: That's correct. I mean, that's a bombshell, and that just happened. That information just was revealed in the Peacock docuseries that just came out, and there had been several episodes, but it was right after the plea that we learned that Asa Ellerup, his now ex-wife, who still lives in the home, is in fact, she moved her bed and her bedroom down to the basement. And she is sleeping in what is being called the kill room, the side room in the basement where he did these crimes. Why is that happening? I actually, on my show on News Nation just last weekend, I said, I know who I want to talk to. I want to talk to Dr. Catherine Ramblin, who studies serial killers, and she's a forensic psychologist, and she's the best in the business. And, you know, I asked her about it. I asked her why she thought he had confessed at this point. If we think that there's more victims, everybody says yes. But Asa Ellerup will tell you that she's sleeping in the basement because she wants to spiritually be where the crimes that her husband, that she could have never foreseen him do, she wants to kind of atone for those sins. She wants to be in the room to spiritually be with the women that her husband killed. Take that for what you want. That's what she said. That's what's happening. That's what was filmed. That's what we all had a peek into her life through this docuseries, which that's what this docuseries is about her journey through this. Mm.
1: So there were there not a couple of women who actually got away and survived and sort of caught on before some damage was done? Were they able to sort of help piece some of this evidence together?
2: We don't know if that's the case. I've heard that. There's one woman who has done a series of interviews. She's done a lot of interviews. Her name is Mickey. She says that she's convinced that Rex Huerman is a man that she had a date with, and she was extremely uncomfortable at a restaurant on Long Island, called her friend and wanted to leave immediately, got the creeps. there, when I interviewed, you know who Gloria Allred is. Gloria Allred is an attorney who represents almost all of the victims. I think all of the victims' family members, but one. And she and I spoke. I had her on News Nation, and I thank my many thanks to Gloria for coming on after the plea deal. She came on, and she told me, it was right at the end of my interview, we were talking about the victim's family members, and we were talking about what they've just been through and about what they said at the press conference about holding out hope for justice. And it's been a tremendously, you can only imagine, difficult journey. And the children that these women left behind, who were so young when their moms died, are now grown and are now speaking at a microphone about missing their mothers. You know, just because these women chose the profession that they did, you know, they were daughters, they were mothers, they were friends, they were trying, and that really came across in the press conference. And we've heard their stories through the years, through docuseries and podcasts. But Gloria, at the last 30 seconds of my interview with Gloria Allred, I said, you know, something to the effect of what's next. And she said, well, I said, do you believe that there's going to be more victims? And most everybody, I said, agrees that there will be. She said that she's been in contact with a woman who has come to her and wants to talk to the FBI because she says that she had an encounter with Rex Heuermann, something that the FBI needs to hear about. And then we had to go to commercial break, and I said, wait, tell us more, Gloria. So, you know, we'll find out what that's about when Gloria is ready to tell us more about that, and if this woman does go to the FBI. But I'd also heard, we've heard those rumblings, and it would make sense. It would make sense because we, listen, Rex Heuermann wasn't just in the Long Island area. He had timeshares. He had timeshares in Las Vegas. He had a timeshare in Atlantic City. His brother lived in South Carolina. You know, so that's what we're waiting for the other shoe to drop. So when he goes into CODIS, and not every crime is in CODIS. That's the other thing I want to mention, just because, you know, not everything is in CODIS. It's one system of tracking crimes and unidentified victims and perpetrators. But we'll wait to see what happens with CODIS, but there's also now jurisdictions that are outside of the state of New York that are waiting to get a crack at their cold cases with this. Could there be more? There could be more victims. There could be more people that got away. There could be more people that simply had dates with Rex Heuermann that we don't know about that we possibly could. But this is just the tip of the iceberg.
1: Real quick, because make sure I get a plug in for all of the things you're doing. But this Massapequa Park where he lives, you mentioned it was a dilapidated house. He was an architect and lived in the worst house in the block. That house is still pretty run down. And the block is a very lovely block of nice homes. And they have block parties and they visit with other families and the kids ride the bike. And they just sort of drive around and ride their bikes around this house where all these terrible things happen. It must be unbelievable to live on that block.
2: Yeah, you know, I was just there, it was the day before the plea, Bob Macedonio, Asa Ellerup's attorney, held a press conference on the front lawn because there was a civil lawsuit that was filed by an attorney representing one of the family members. So I was there. And if you go to my YouTube, and I please everybody listening, I hope that you will join me on my YouTube channel. It's called The Ingle Edit. That's I-N-G-L-E edit on YouTube. And I do a lot of behind the scenes of my reporting on my YouTube channel as well. And you'll see, if you just kind of scroll through, I was just at his house. You'll see what his house looks like. And I actually interviewed the attorney for Asa Ellerup on the front porch. Asa Ellerup opened the screen door and actually came out and had a cup of coffee while I was interviewing her attorney. So you get a sense of the house when you see that. You'll see it on my channel. But to your point, I was in the neighborhood and there were kids riding around, and there was one neighbor. They drive by me all the time when I'm reporting, and I just said, how are you guys doing? And they just said, we're just glad it's over. We just hope it's over. We just want this to stop. You know, the media descends. We all camp out. We do our live reports all night. We've got the generators and the trucks, and I get it. It's not a lot of fun for them. They want this to be over with. But Asa Ellerup still lives in the house, and Bob, her attorney, has said to me and to others, where is she going to go? She has nowhere to go. And I'm not sure who's going to buy the house, but I did a quick Zillow when I was there the last time, and it's worth over $700,000.
1: Laura Engel, our guest.
2: I don't know.
1: Laura Engel, our guest. News Nation tomorrow debuts her new show. Also, the YouTube channel, The Engel Edit. Did anybody on, I have 1 minute, Laura. Did anybody on the block talk with him? Was he friendly with anybody? Was he, you know, was he there for the 4th of July picnics? Did he help out for Halloween? Did anybody have any contact with him?
2: Yeah. No. The neighbors that went on camera when he was first arrested in 2023 told people that he was seen tinkering in his garage or tinkering outside. He was always abrupt to neighbors. He was never friendly. Nobody ever approached. And remember, Rex Heuermann is 6'4". And 300 pounds, he was. You know, he's just a huge human being. He's not unassuming. He's a very, very big guy. So everybody that has spoken out said this is not somebody that, this is not, you know, you talk about the double life and you do think about the guy that, you know, hey, Sam, how's it going? He wasn't that guy to that extent, but he was a guy that had a normal life in the sense that he had a wife, he had two kids, he had a job, he went on vacations, he got married. He was part of a hunting club, which is going to play into all of this. He had a lot of guns. He liked to go shooting, but he liked to hunt. And that is what he ended up doing with these women.
1: 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He gets sentenced later on this summer. The News Nation anchor tomorrow debuts your show. Good luck with that. Also, don't forget her YouTube channel, The Engel Edit. Laura, thank you very much for a fascinating conversation on a busy, busy night. Good luck with your show on News Nation and good luck with the YouTube channel. Thanks for checking in.
2: All right. Thank you very much. Thanks for having me.
1: All right. America at Night. Back in a moment.
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0: Can I go?
1: I'm going to go. I grew up in we spent summers at Gilgo every single day. Uncle Charlie and the gang would take us to Gilgo Beach, and we'd go there, and we'd go to Gilgo, and we'd have a hamburger in the beginning of the day, and we'd go swimming all day and go body surfing in the Atlantic Ocean and go home every single day. Gilgo Beach was our basically our backyard all summer long. So this topic is hits close to home, and tragic that it took all these many years and all the bumbling and all the mistakes and all the egos getting involved with all of this. They could have caught this guy years earlier, but they didn't, and now they finally have. But once the FBI got involved and they got some competent people in there, it didn't take too long for them to track down the guy. But what a horrible, horrible story. Stay right there. We can talk about it in the third hour of Open Phones if you want. Next hour, we're going to talk to Saturday Night Live alum Rob Schneider and Hollywood exec for a day. It's Friday night. Thanks for staying up late with us. 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
2: How did I lose weight? 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I did. I love this stuff. 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

0: Iran, it's your move. I'm Daria Albinger, Fox News. The U.S. is waiting on Iran as that nation's government reviews the latest U.S. peace proposal. And tensions remain high in the Strait of Hormuz.
1: The White House says that as they're waiting for this, the ceasefire is still holding at this time. There's also a lot of other military activity taking place. U.S. Central Command releasing footage of a U.S. fighter jet disabling two Iranian oil tankers trying to breach the American blockade. CENTCOM also says that American forces have redirected 58 commercial vessels and disabled four since April 13th. One senior British official telling Fox the HMS Dragon Type 45 destroyer now is in the Gulf. The UK's Ministry of Defense today says that the ship will support efforts to clear mines and protect ships.
0: That's Fox's Alex Hogan at the White House. CENTCOM says the ceasefire is still in place, but the U.S. naval blockade is going to remain in effect. The FAA is looking into the deadly incident last night at Denver International Airport, a Frontier Airlines flight taking off, hit and killed a woman who authorities say trespassed onto the tarmac. More from Fox's Max Gordon.
2: Frontier Flight 4345 was hurtling down the runway, taking off for Los Angeles, when they struck a person who had gotten out onto the runway. Here's radio traffic right after the collision.
3: We just hit somebody. We have an engine fire.
2: Smoke was reported in the cabin, and passengers were evacuated via slides as a precautionary measure. The Airbus A321 was carrying 224 passengers and seven crew members. Airport officials say they checked the fence line after the incident, finding it intact. The identity of the person, though, is still unknown. And the runway where the incident took place was shut down for a time so investigators could do their work. But according to airport officials, the accident scene has now been cleared and the runway is back open.
0: 12 passengers reported minor injuries. Some of them were taken to area hospitals. And that investigation into the incident continues. 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
0: President Trump says he isn't worried at this point about a hantavirus outbreak in the U.S., but concern is growing over the potentially deadly respiratory illness. The rare rodent-borne disease was recently at the center of an outbreak aboard a cruise ship with six Americans on board. They're being monitored. None have tested positive so far for the virus. But health officials in several states are closely monitoring passengers, some who have already been disembarked and returned home.
8: The hantavirus-hit cruise ship MV Hondius is expected to arrive in Spain's Canary Islands tomorrow. And once there, U.S. health officials will help evacuate 17 Americans who have been on board. Thankfully, they haven't shown any symptoms of the hantavirus, according to the University of Nebraska Medical Center, where those Americans will be closely monitored. Doctors will be looking for signs of fever, headaches, muscle aches, and nausea. Before the virus was detected, the ship's operator says more than two dozen people from across the globe, including the U.S., had already left the ship.
0: Fox's Hebe Cotton. Health officials believe a Dutch couple may have contracted the virus during a bird-watching excursion. That outbreak has left at least three people dead. A congressional hearing next week will look into claims that the Biden administration's health officials ignored COVID-19 vaccine safety signals. Senator Ron Johnson of Wisconsin on Fox's Saturday in America says a former FDA researcher was shut down after her findings flagged possible side effects.
9: Instead of pinning a medal on her chest and saying thank you, I mean, we wanted to know of any kind of safety signals, they shunned her off to the side. Even though month after month, she continued to run these data runs showing more and more safety signals on serious adverse events, they finally told her to cease and desist.
0: Democrats reject the claims, saying vaccine side effects are monitored and investigated and that there's no evidence that federal health officials deliberately covered up safety concerns. I'm Daria Albinger. This is Fox News.
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11: 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Unmanaged debt can be very destructive to your overall finances. We encourage everyone to build liquidity because having a savings account for those unexpected emergencies is essential. Having 3 to 6 months of expenses is the target. Establishing long-term goals is fundamental to being successful with any financial strategy. Those individuals who manage their life according to these money management principles should experience contentment under all circumstances, confidence in your financial decision-making process, communication at all levels, and then with those three, you can maximize the generosity of your time, your talent, and your treasure.
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0: Here's my favorite part. There we go. There we're off and running. Wednesday night, America at Night. Thanks for tuning in, as always. We got quite a bit of sports coming up. We got the Kentucky Derby this Saturday, the fastest 2 minutes in sports. And 6 weeks from now, it's the World Cup. We'll get to that in just a second. Next hour, we're going to talk to a man who has written the definitive book on the Rolling Stones, the biography, Bob Spitz. He wrote a book about the Beatles, about Led Zeppelin. Now he's turned his attention to the Rolling Stones, and he's getting a lot of great press on this book called The Rolling Stones, some advanced praise for the Rolling Stones. We'll talk about that next hour. Hour three, of course, is your phone calls and text messages. This first hour, though, the World Cup is 6 weeks away. The first match, the United States is going to play Paraguay, and the world is coming to America. There's only one problem. Well, the match is going to be June 12th in Los Angeles, and there is a story out tonight from the Wall Street Journal that there are plenty of tickets left. The Wall Street Journal is reporting that ticket prices are soaring. They're using dynamic pricing. What does that mean? Well, they're trying to jack up the prices as much as possible. A single seat in the upper corner of SoFi Stadium is going for $1,120. A better seat, you could pay as much as $4,000. Now, that's not on the scalping sites. That's the actual price that FIFA have set for itself. People are complaining, saying these prices are just ridiculous. And people are waiting to see if the prices are going to come down. But as of now, there are plenty of seats available for the U.S. game against Paraguay. And this was supposed to be the hottest ticket in the country. We're going to talk about affordability this hour, because last week we had on a Maryland official who was talking about not surge pricing, but surveillance pricing. And that is just only one of the things that is causing prices to spike. We're going to talk to a woman who has written the book about price gouging in America. The book is called Gouged, The End of Fair Price in America. And she does a deep dive into all of the industries that are using surveillance and price gouging and using our own phones against us to jack up the price. So when we come back, affordability, this first hour, we are going to be joined by the author of that book and talk about what exactly is going on, from airlines to gas to food to rent to housing to mortgages to everything. Affordability is the topic this first hour. Stay right there. America at Night. We're just getting started.
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6: How did I lose weight? And I did... Lean, right here. I did. I love this stuff. Listen, Brickhouse Nutrition been with me for a long time. So chatting with Miles, I'm up at like 235. True story, I never minded being 235, but you know what minded? My knees that were falling apart and my back. I'm like, I don't know, what before I started really lifting, probably about 190. So 235 was a lot. I said, I got to lose some LBs, Miles. 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
0: It's all about affordability. Prices are not going down. They're going up. And there seems to be not just the tariffs are a problem, not just the oil prices are going up, but it seems that corporate America has figured out to figure out how much we would actually pay, depending on who we are and our individual profile. Lindsay Owens joins us. She is the executive director of an organization called Groundwork Collaborative. It's a Washington-based think tank. And she has written a book coming out this fall called Gouged, The End of Fair Price America. It investigates how the death of the fixed price tag is eroding the American middle class. Lindsay Owens, welcome to America at Night.
11: Thanks so much for having me.
0: So earlier last week, I guess we were talking about the state of Maryland and how they tried to ban this surveillance pricing versus surge pricing. What did you think of that bill, this first step by Maryland?
11: Yeah, it's been really, really wonderful to see how much enthusiasm there is in states across the country for starting to crack down on surveillance pricing. This is, for folks who aren't familiar with it, the practice, the corporate practice of companies spying on you and then using the data they learn from that spying for the express purpose of overcharging you. Think of it as a company taking a look into your wallet and then based on how much they see in there, deciding how much they're going to charge you for any given item. So this is really the worst of the worst when it comes to corporate practices, and states across the country are saying enough. Colorado is moving forward with legislation. New York is moving forward with legislation to ban this practice. Unfortunately, the Maryland bill really leaves a lot to be desired. So for starters, it only applies to grocery and food delivery, and we know that surveillance pricing is rampant in sectors, you know, really across the economy, not limited to food prices. The second problem with the Maryland legislation is it exempts companies who want to use surveillance pricing as long as they have your consent. And of course, as we know, in so many settings across the economy, you know, we end up signing away our rights without realizing it because it's buried in the fine print. And so it's really frustrating to see that kind of loophole for consent. There were also some other technical problems with the legislation, and it was really riddled with carve-outs. It carved out loyalty programs and other promotions, which are, you know, frequently loyalty programs are sort of a trap for surveillance pricing. They sort of lure you in with the promise of points and benefits, but what they really do is, you know, once you hand over your information, they really start hacking in to your profile, learning more and more about you, and then using that to set prices. So really, loyalty programs can be a Trojan horse for surveillance pricing. Frustrating to see Maryland carving that out as well. So I'm not thrilled with the Maryland legislation, but I am really happy with the sort of burgeoning and growing efforts across the country to crack down on this practice.
0: Lindsay Owens, give us a sense of what these companies are doing. How are they using our data against us?
11: Yeah, companies have a lot of ability to take a look at our behavior, our shopping history, and to try to predict exactly how much we're willing to pay for an item. So some of what companies do is monitor your every move when you're shopping online. So they're looking at what you click on but don't ultimately buy. They're looking at what you hover over but don't click on. They're looking at what you put in your cart but don't sort of pull the trigger on buying. They are using information about your computer. Are you a Mac user? Are you a PC user? They're looking at your geographic information. What zip code do you hail from? Are you in the app? Are you online? On a website, all of these things can give them a little bit of information about you as a user, other demographic information, maybe some information about your income or your race or gender. All of this gives them a little bit of a sense of how willing you are to pay for an item and how much you might pony up for an item. And the idea here is instead of offering a fixed, transparent price where you and I pay the same amount for the same item at the same time, or where we can at least see what the price is, companies are changing the price, without us realizing it. So you might pay more than me, and I have no idea because I don't see what you're charged. Or, you know, the price may change from one day to the next. We realize we could have gotten a better deal, you know, the following day, for example.
0: So I read a story that the big box stores can geofence you. And if you're in the parking lot at a big box store looking for a widget, it's one price on your phone in the parking lot. But if you go into the store, it's a different price. Is that possible?
11: Yeah, look, you. If you're using an app, you know, if you buy your coffee using the Starbucks app or you log into the Walmart app in the parking lot before you go into the Walmart, you know, frequently you've offered your location data up, right? And so they know exactly where you are, not like approximately where you are, exactly where you are. And so that's very valuable information for companies. Look, if you're in the parking lot of the Walmart, you're probably a sure thing. You're probably going to buy you're probably going to go in, you're probably going to buy some stuff. And so location data is very valuable for companies.
0: You mentioned zip codes. There's an old saying with construction companies that say they zip code price. And if you want a new patio and you live in a high rent zip code, they're going to charge you more than if you live in a working class zip code. They're just doing that on a larger scale with your phone and your app and everything you buy.
11: Yeah, there was a kind of early example of surveillance pricing, you know, a few years back where Princeton Review, the test prep company for the SAT and the ACT, was found to be charging folks who logged on from zip codes that had a higher percentage of Asian American residents more than other individuals who logged on from zip codes with lower percentage of Asian American residents. So, you know, for some time now, companies have used kind of crude metrics like zip code to approximate income and race and other features that they think might help them to know how much you're willing to pay for an item. But of course now, you know, zip code data would be sort of like, you know, sort of easy, crude, dumb data for a company to use because they can get so much more fine-grained, detailed data now about consumers.
0: Lindsay Owens with us. She wrote the book that's coming out this fall called Gouged, The End of a Fair Price in America. Let me ask the devil's advocate question. It's not illegal to charge an Asian more or a Jewish person more or a Catholic more or a white person more. But should it be? I mean, shouldn't supply and demand? And so the corporation can figure out you will pay more. I mean, that's just sort of capitalism, is it not?
11: Look, I think price discrimination at this level, at the individual level, at the demographic level, is really dangerous for American society and for the American economy. And there are a couple of reasons for that. You know, the first is that ultimately individualized price discrimination is this idea that a company can charge each individual the maximum they're willing to pay, take the price right up to the pain point, and get you to your maximum. And the result is that companies are able to, you know, what economists might say, extract all of the consumer surplus, right? Take every cent that you could pay for a given item. And this is obviously not how we want to live, and it's not how we want to shop, right? We don't want to pay the maximum price for every single item in a sandwich, for the bread, for the turkey, for the cheese, for the tomato, right? And that's where surveillance pricing is headed. The other problem with surveillance pricing and this unpredictable and pricing that lacks transparency is it makes it really hard to comparison shop. And at its core, sort of comparison shopping and the very existence

0: Things are heating up. Slim Chicken spiced up their tender Mac Bowl, and things got real, real fast.
1: Spicy, but so good.
0: Don't worry, it's just a little kick. Bring your taste buds till 11 p.m. The new spicy tender Mac Bowl at Slim Chickens.
2: Particular type of pricing is really taking things too far, and I think that's why so many lawmakers across the country, more than 20 states now considering legislation to ban this practice, federal legislation now being introduced to ban this practice in both the House and the Senate. Bipartisan interest in this. We've seen hearings from the Republican House as well as Democrats. I think it's because we all know that there's something amiss here, and this is just taking pricing and the consumer exploitation much too far.
3: Yeah, that was my next question. The Republicans, Democrats can't agree on anything, and yet they are finding common ground on this surveillance. Talk about that for a moment. What are we hearing? What are we seeing from some of these elected officials?
2: Yeah, I mean, at the federal level, it's a little too early to give, you know, either party a lot of credit here because we haven't actually seen any movement on legislation in Congress. But we know that Republican committee members have opened investigations into surveillance pricing, in particular, taking a look at whether or not the airlines are using surveillance pricing in the Transportation Committee. We know that President Trump's Federal Trade Commission opened an investigation into Instacart's pricing practices at the end of last year when my organization worked with Consumer Reports and More Perfect Union to expose a vast experiment that Instacart was running on millions of Americans while they shopped for groceries that resulted in some Americans paying up to 23% more for items in their grocery cart than other Americans. This has caught the attention of lawmakers on both sides of the aisle. And frankly, we know that 80% of Americans or more, depending on the poll, aren't interested in surveillance pricing and think it's a problem. And so this is not one of those issues where there's daylight between Republicans and Democrats. It's an issue that I think speaks to a core moral value. Virtually all of us think that this is unfair and should be stopped in some way.
3: Dr. Lindsay Owens is with us. She's an executive director of the Groundwork Collaborative, and she's written a book coming out this fall called Gouged, The End of a Fair Price in America. If you would like to ask a question or text in a question, 1-844-2-McGraw, 1-844-262-4729. Stay right there. We're just getting started. The book is Gouged, The End of a Fair Price in America. It's on Amazon now for the same price today as it is when the book comes out this fall. There is no surveillance pricing when it comes to the book Gouged, The End of a Fair Price in America. Back in just one moment.
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7: On Monday, we're joined by Doug Blair from the D.C. Swamp. He's going to be quizzing us about redistricting and the fallout.
8: And according to Tim Burchett, it's the man bun bureaucrats you should be worried about, not the little green men from outer space. We'll hear more of what he had to say Monday. Are auto sales a good gauge of the overall economic shape we're in?
7: We'll get our engines running at 6 o'clock.
8: And until then, happy Mother's Day. Enjoy your weekend.
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0: News. I'm Deborah Valentine. Iran is threatening to attack a U.S. base in the Middle East if more Iranian vessels are attacked. This as the U.S. military continues to block the Strait of Hormuz as part of Operation Epic Fury.
1: The warning aired on Iranian state TV. It comes one day after the U.S. struck two Iranian oil tankers and as the U.S. waits for Iran's response on a peace proposal.
0: Fox's Molly Line reporting. A possible boat explosion at a popular Florida tourist attraction Saturday injures at least 11 people. Miami-Dade Fire and Rescue Battalion Chief Juan Arias on scene.
2: On arrival, our units found multiple patients with various injuries, some burns, some minor injuries.
0: Victims' conditions are unknown at this time. The cause of the incident is under investigation.
3: How did I lose weight? And I did. Lean, right here. I did. I love this stuff. Listen, Brickhouse Nutrition been with me for a long time. So chatting with Miles, I'm up at like 235. True story, I never minded being 235, but you know what minded? My knees that were falling apart and my back. 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
9: She's the executive director of an organization called Groundwork Collaborative, and she's written a book called Gouge, The End of a Fair Price in America. It's due out this fall. Dr. Lindsay Owens is our guest. Doctor, it was recently announced that Walmart is going to have digital price tags. Explain the benefit for Walmart and the detriment of the consumer when it comes to digital price tags.
10: Yeah, there is a lot going on in pricing news at Walmart right now, and it's really quite concerning. So you're right. They are rolling out electronic shelf labels or digital price tags at all Walmart stores in the United States by the end of the year. The benefit for Walmart is severalfold. The first is they are cutting back on labor costs. If they can automatically change pricing using an algorithm that sends price changes to these digital shelf labels, they don't need, Walmart workers pricing items, right? And so they're looking for efficiencies, as they would call it, you and I would call it, you know, getting some of the labor costs down, right? They have sworn up and down that they won't use these electronic shelf labels for surge pricing. But the future is quite clear, which is that a company like Walmart that installs electronic shelf labels is building the infrastructure for in-store dynamic pricing. We see dynamic pricing all the time in e-commerce. Now with electronic shelf labels, we could see it in brick and mortar stores. The worst case scenario is that the algorithm at Walmart headquarters in Arkansas is set such that if the temperature in name your city reaches 90 degrees, the price of ice cream goes up. If the temperature reaches 30 degrees, the price of soup goes up, right? That those are the kinds of changes that a company could make using, you know, reasonably modestly sophisticated algorithms and electronic shelf labels. We know this is likely the future for a few reasons. The first is it's already happening in Europe where they've had electronic shelf labels for quite some time now, and America has been relatively late to adopt the practice. But the other reason why I worry that we're headed to a dark place at Walmart is because we recently learned that Walmart was granted several new patents for new pricing technologies they have been building to use consumer data, data that they collect from Walmart.com, from in the app, to help them with their pricing. They talk about offering personalized discounts. They talk about using it to manage their inventory. But what it says to me is Walmart is bulking up on pricing, getting more sophisticated, and they're also protecting these new pricing technologies with patents. They expect them to be lucrative for the company. We also know that Walmart is getting more invested in Sparky. Sparky is Walmart.com's chatbot that you can use on the website or in the app to help you with shopping. And we heard the Walmart CEO on their most recent earnings call say that customers who use Sparky are spending 30-35% more than customers who don't. And they are working with Sparky to help the chatbot get better and better at really becoming what I think of as a closer, making sure that if you log on, you end up putting something in your cart. If you put something in your cart, you end up buying it, right? You end up checking out with as much as possible. And so I do think Walmart is really doubling down on their data and pricing business, their data arm Scintilla becoming increasingly important to Walmart's bottom line. And I think the electronic shelf labels really don't bode well for consumers who depend on low and transparent pricing at stores like Walmart.
9: Is it as technical or as advanced as you walk by a product at Walmart with your phone and it reads your phone and the price is X, and then I walk by 5 minutes later on my phone and that same product is X plus? Is it that advanced yet?
10: Yeah, I mean, there are some really concerning signs here. I mean, I don't want to get too dystopian, but there are now two companies that actually install cameras in freezer doors, right? So you go to the freezer section to pick up chicken tenders for your toddler, like I do, and it sort of clocks who you are. Are you a woman? How old are you? Are you with a toddler, right? And can use that information to decide whether or not to discount a product, for example, or whether to charge you more for a product. Those same cameras embedded not only in sort of cooler door screens, freezer door screens, but also in the screens that you might see at an end cap or a kiosk within the grocery store. And so it's not just, you know, your phone data in the app. It's also now a broader array of facial recognition and other surveillance technologies being piloted in stores, you know, across the country, you know, to get more sophisticated at doing pricing. And so I think we are headed to a world where, you know, let's say you and I leave work at the same time. We both head to the grocery store at the same time. You know, we make a quick stop at the grocery store on the way home before we cook dinner. And you make the red light and I don't, right? I sit back for a couple more minutes. You know, it's possible that you'll get better deals than I do if prices are changing that frequently in brick and mortar stores. So this is quite unprecedented. For so nearly 150 years now, we've had transparent, predictable, public posted prices, right? Walked into the store, saw the price tag, paid the same amount. You know, this was, you know, relatively modern invention in human history. For thousands of years before that, we haggled, right? You and I had to kind of barter for the best price, and you were wearing nicer clothes than me. Maybe they charged you more. I had a little dirt on the merchant. I got a deal, right? Because he knew I had a little something on him, right? This is the law of the land for thousands of years. But, you know, for 150 years now, we've had a price tag. John Wanamaker, the Pennsylvania merchant who built Wanamaker's department store, credited for the first use of the price tag. There was a business case for the price tag. Haggling was time intensive. The price tag was quicker. But there was also a moral case for the price tag. And Wanamaker was a religious man. And he was inspired by the Quakers who came before him, who eliminated haggling because they felt like it was unfair. Every man equal under God. Every man should pay the same price at the checkout counter. And Wanamaker was interested in the Quakers' model of fair pricing for you and I, installed it in his department store. And that's been kind of, you know, there hasn't been a law necessarily requiring it, but it's been something, you know, it's been a norm in the marketplace for over a century. And it really feels like in the last 10 or 15 years, that standard, that norm is being completely upended and eroded. And it's really frustrating. I think it's time to revisit what shoppers and consumers are owed in our economy and sort of update our basic bargain between retailers and shoppers for the digital era.
9: Dr. Lindsay Owens with us for a couple more minutes. Her book coming out this fall is called Gouged, The End of a Fair Price in America. You mentioned Europe and the digital price tag. Has Europe banned this? Has anywhere in the world more advanced than us in trying to curtail this surveillance pricing?
10: There are some interesting guardrails in some of the European countries around how electronic shelf labels are used. So here are a couple of examples. We have seen cases where in certain countries, you have electronic shelf labels because they're efficient and maybe labor saving, but prices don't change when the store is open. So if you and I go into the store at different times of day, we would see the same price. All price changes take place at night when the store is closed. We have also seen electronic shelf labels in Europe used for pro-social causes, in particular to try to reduce food waste. Makes a lot of sense to lower the price aggressively, you know, the day that bread expires, the day that milk expires, you know, for some people getting that lower price point, using it that day makes a lot of sense, right? So there are some, I think, really nice ways to use these electronic shelf labels. I've heard Benjamin Applebaum, the New York Times editorial writer, proposed an idea late last year that if we were going to use dynamic pricing and electronic shelf labels, things like that, we could have a set time where the price changes. 6 a.m., you change the price, you keep it stable for the rest of the day. And that way, companies still have to compete on price all day, right? Because the price is set at the beginning of the day. So I think there are a lot of ways to do this better. Right now, we have a sort of unregulated Wild West in this space. And frankly, the major impediment to the most egregious uses of this technology is ultimately consumer backlash, right? Is angering your customer base so much that you have to walk these technologies back or curtail them. And so, you know, that's really the main thing kind of keeping this problem from getting even worse than it already is, you know, which is why I think, you know, Congress stepping in, trying to get some laws on the books to reset the rules of the road here would be very welcome.
9: Dr. Owens, tell the story of the Instacart investigation you did along with Consumer Reports back in December of 2025.
10: Yeah, so we did a really, really interesting study. We knew that Instacart had purchased an AI pricing company called Eversight back in 2021. And Eversight advertised its ability to create basically wide-scale pricing experiments on a platform, on an online e-commerce platform. So Instacart buys Eversight and decides that they can start building out pricing experiments on groceries and figuring out using sort of sophisticated A/B testing, how much you'll pay for bread, how much I'll pay for bread, how much you'll pay for pasta, how much I'll pay for pasta, et cetera. So we were interested in exploring how problematic these experiments were, and frankly, just how much these experiments were costing Americans. Americans are upset with the rising costs of food, and we're curious, is Instacart making it worse? And if so, how much worse? So we turned their experiment back on them. Consumer Reports recruited more than 400, I think of volunteers, but I would call them secret shoppers. I used to work in retail. We were always petrified of secret shoppers. I don't know if any secret shoppers ever came in, but, you know, my manager always told me that I better use a folding board in case the secret shopper came in. So I dutifully used the folding board. But we got some revenge here, and we recruited a bunch of secret shoppers, and we just had them log into the Instacart app, set a pickup location for the same grocery store, 4 different locations across the country, and buy the exact same basket of items. We had them buy breakfast items like cereal, lunch items like deli meat, produce like apples. We had them buy store brand items as well as generic brand items or premium items, branded and generic. And then we had them take a screenshot of their cart, right? So we knew exactly how much they were charged for each item. Then we ran the numbers. We entered all of the data, logged all of the prices, and what we found was really stunning. In fact, so stunning that I had the team run the numbers a second time just to make sure we didn't make a mistake. But what we found is you and I could be charged up to 23% more for the exact same item from the exact same pickup location at the exact same time. And across all 20 plus items in the basket, we saw differences that could amount to $1,200 a year for a family of 4. That's using Instacart's own assessment of how much families spend on groceries across the year. And so the Instacart tax was real, and it was high. I mean, $1,200 is, a month's rent in some cities, right? This is Instacart really gilding the lily with these pricing experiments. So we published the report. It was on the cover of the New York Times, the cover of the New York Post. More Perfect Union produced a viral video that got millions of views. It's actually been nominated for an Emmy for investigative journalism. And within 2 weeks, Instacart announced that it would stop these pricing practices on the platform. So, we're still monitoring Instacart pricing, making sure they are indeed stopping these practices, keeping them honest. And but it was really a great study, a great outcome, and I think really shows what how you can expose these practices as consumers and shine a light on them and sort of get results in a much speedier timeline than you might get if you're, toiling to get a bill through Congress, which I used to do when I was younger in Washington, D.C.
9: So, Dr. Lindsay Owens, I got 1 minute. Is there anything we can do as consumers while we wait for legislation to come down to protect us?
10: Yeah. I don't think it should be our job to duck and dodge and bob and weave to try to beat the machine. It's Congress's job to make markets fair and honest. But you're right. they're not moving fast. So what can we do in the interim? The first is raise your voice. When you see something, say something. Consumer backlash is a major disciplinary force for a lot of these companies. They worry about touching the stove. Go to TikTok, go to Twitter, go to Reddit, go to Nextdoor. Let people know when you see one of these practices, right? Take a screenshot. But the other thing I'll say is update how you think about things like comparison shopping. It's no longer okay just to look across brands. You need to look at the price in the brick and mortar store, the price on the website, the price in the in-app store, the price when you're logged in, the price when you're not logged in. Ask your husband to look up the price, right? See where you can get a lower price. So I think a sort of more capacious definition of comparison shopping and a different approach to comparison shopping can be useful in some instances.
9: The book is coming out this fall, and I suspect it's going to get a lot of attention when it does. The book is called Gouged, The End of a Fair Price in America. Dr. Lindsay Owens, thank you very much for your time. Fascinating conversation. Thank you.
10: Thanks so much for having me.
9: You got it. America at Night, back in a moment.
7: America at Night with McGraw-Millhaven.
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9: All right. Next hour, stay right there. We're just getting started on a Wednesday night. The definitive book on the Rolling Stones. 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Rolling Stones next hour. Our executive director is Alex Hinton. Our engineer tonight is Richard Good. I'm McGraw Millhaven. And this.
3: How did I lose weight? 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
0: U.S. allies on the move. I'm Deborah Valentine, Fox News. As tensions rise in the Strait of Hormuz, U.S. allies are sending forces to the region. Fox's Lucas Tomlinson is in Dubai, the United Arab Emirates, with details.
1: And a senior British official tells Fox the U.K. is getting in on the action, dispatching a Type 45 destroyer to the region. HMS Dragon, one of only three destroyers that are seaworthy right now for the Royal Navy. It has air defense capability but cannot launch land attack missiles like our destroyers fire those Tomahawk cruise missiles. The U.S. has 74 destroyers, the U.K. just six. And the French have also sent their only aircraft carrier to the Red Sea after a recent transit through the Suez Canal. It's not clear what our ultimate destination is, but our jets could be welcomed to help open up the Strait of Hormuz and get some of the more than 1,500 commercial ships stranded in the Persian Gulf out.
0: U.S. forces disabled two Iranian tankers trying to run the blockade of Iranian ports, and CENTCOM says the blockade remains firmly in place. A trespasser struck and killed by a Frontier airline flight on the tarmac at Denver International Airport late Friday. Fox's Madeline Rivera reports.
2: The collision forcing the flight to abort takeoff as it was heading for Los Angeles. The FAA now out with a statement, and they say during departure from Denver International Airport to LAX, Frontier Airlines Flight 4345 struck a person on runway 17L. The Airbus A321 evacuated passengers using emergency slides. The incident occurred at approximately 11:30 p.m. local time. The FAA is investigating. In audio from air traffic control, a pilot can be heard reporting the incident and alerting about an engine fire. Frontier says there was smoke in the cabin, but airport officials say the Denver Fire Department quickly put that fire out. There were 224 passengers and seven crew members on board.
0: No identity yet on the person killed. 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
0: Officials in at least six states are monitoring for hantavirus infections following an outbreak aboard a cruise ship. Here's Fox's Chanley Painter.
35: The cruise ship impacted by the deadly hantavirus outbreak will disembark in the Canary Islands off the coast of Africa. The World Health Organization is reassuring people that there's no risk to the public. There are more than 140 passengers and crew aboard the ship, where three people died earlier, but officials say no one is currently showing signs of the hantavirus. 17 Americans on the ship will now be flown to Nebraska, where they'll quarantine and be monitored by a CDC team. Officials in six states are also monitoring nine other Americans who left the boat early.
0: Argentinian investigators have claimed that they believe the outbreak originated from a Dutch couple while on a bird watching trip. Ahead of the upcoming World Cup matches in 16 host cities across Canada, Mexico, and the U.S., Department of Homeland Security Secretary Mark Wayne Mullen says U.S. is not as prepared as it could have been for the upcoming World Cup. On Fox's My View with Lara Trump, he blames Democrats for holding up funding due to the partial government shutdown.
36: They took the ability away from us to be able to be as proactive. And if you're not proactive, you start being reactive at some point. And so there is a little bit of this that we're having to react to, because the amount of personnel we lost because of the political theater the Democrats decided to play with the Department of Homeland.
0: President Trump signed legislation to fund the department in a bill that did not resume funding for ICE and CBP. The 2026 FIFA World Cup will be held from June 11th to July 19th, featuring 48 teams, 104 matches in 16 host cities across Canada, Mexico, and the U.S. Atlanta Braves Hall of Fame manager Bobby Cox has died at the age of 84. He suffered a stroke in 2019. Cox managed the Braves in the 1990s, leading the team to a World Series victory in 1995. I'm Deborah Valentine. This is Fox News.
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8: Coming up this hour, we're going to talk about the Rolling Stones. There's a brand new biography out called The Rolling Stones, the biography by Bob Splitz. He has written stories on the Beatles and Led Zeppelin. And he's been influenced by Bruce Springsteen and Elton John. He wrote a book about Julia Child and Ronald Reagan, and now he's turned his talents to the Rolling Stone. We'll talk with him coming up here in just a minute. But we got a couple of texts I wanted to get to. Stan in Rapid City, South Dakota, texts in, Scott hijacks your show. Limit his ramblings on and taking over when you try to respond. Oh, my goodness. Raymond in Oregon texts in, were there no King's protesters at the King's speech in Washington, D.C.? It's a great point. The Democrats cheering Prince or King Charles as he came to Washington, D.C. A week or so after they all went to a no King's rally. America is the best. It's hilarious. Beth in Indiana writes, Dear McGraw, I've never listened to an evening talk radio program in my entire life. However, America at Night has become my guilty pleasure as I find myself wandering away from the living room this time of night to listen to your show on the radio in the kitchen as I clean up after dinner. My kitchen has never been so clean. Thank you for making the show worthy of looking forward to. Thank you, Beth. Here's one from Kara in Michigan. I absolutely love the show and love baseball. I look forward to your show every night. And here's another one. Love the common sense person you are. It's so refreshing and delightful to listen to. So there you go. How about that? Amanda in Alabama writes, I'm still tuning in tonight and I appreciate everything you do. An embarrassment of riches. What's going on? Where are all the haters? The haters must have taken a night off. Next hour, we're going to have open phones. If you want to ask a question of our guests, you can certainly text in your question, 1-844-2-McGraw or 1-844-262-4729. I'll try and work that into the conversation. But the Rolling Stones, still together after all these years. The book is called The Rolling Stones, The Biography. We'll talk to the author next segment. Stay right there. America at Night, back in a moment.
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1: Some bands don't last 6 days. Some bands are lucky to last 6 years. The Rolling Stones, 6 decade. Bob Spitz is out with a new book, The Rolling Stones, The Biography, out last week. Bob, welcome to America at Night.
2: Hey, it's so great to be here with you. I'm enjoying it.
1: Thank you. So you wrote a book about Reagan. You wrote a book about Julia Child. You wrote a book about the Knicks. We can talk about that later. Well, I don't know if they're going to beat the Hawks, but we can talk about that later. How did you get to the Rolling Stones? Why did you settle on the Rolling Stones for your talents?
2: Well, you forgot a few books. I was Bob Dylan's biographer. I was the Beatles' biographer. I was Led Zeppelin's biographer. So, you know, that was Mount Rushmore. The Rolling Stones were the only guys left. Here I was.
1: And so there you go. Take me back to the story in the book about how a kid named Mick Jagger and Keith Richards meet and then become friends.
2: You know, they met on a train platform when they were both 18 years old. And it was like two cousins who meet at a dance and don't want to acknowledge each other. You know, they're the only kids left on this train platform, and they've got to take the next train coming. And so they eye each other, and they kind of recognize each other, but they don't want to admit it. And pretty soon, they have no choice anymore. So Keith walks over, and he sees that, and as you said, Mick Jagger has some albums under his arm. And they're not albums Keith's ever seen before, because they're blues albums. And Keith goes nuts. In the UK, they didn't have blues albums, but Mick seemed to have all the right stuff. And so, you know, they hit it off. They talked for the next 45 minutes on the train. They decide they're going to get together and perhaps play a little music together. And here we are, 68 years later, and these guys are still playing music every night.
1: It's really amazing. It's so funny when he... basically, Mick Jagger at the time tells him, hey, I'm in a cover band. Do you want to come play with us, right? So he starts off in basically a cover band?
2: Right, and his party piece was La Bamba. That's all Mick played over and over and over again. He didn't really care about what he sounded like. He cared about what he looked like. He always said, I don't care how I sound. How does my hair look?
1: So what was the secret sauce? There's ups and downs, and there's drugs, and there's women, and there's fights, and there's all the other reasons all the other bands break up. What's the secret sauce? How did the Rolling Stones stay together for all these years?
2: Yeah, the secret is Mick and Keith. They have a unique combination. They, you know, Mick is the libidinous peacock and the showman. And Keith is the music maestro. And their jobs don't overlap. They have two different tasks. Mick sings, Keith plays. They are not jealous of each other. Keith's happy to let Mick be the front man. And this is where the Beatles got it wrong. This is where John and Paul went asunder. You know, John and Paul, their heads bashed. They both wanted to be the kings of the Beatles. And in 1966, they stopped performing. So they lost contact with their audience. The secret to the Stones is they are always playing music. Either they're in the studio making music, but the minute they're out of the studio, they're performing. And they have never been off the road in 60 years. And that's the secret. Because when those bad boys are off the road, that's when they get into trouble. So Mick keeps them working all the time.
1: And I guess it's that connection with the audience, right? They never were able to lose that connection with the audience. Even, you know, into the 2020s, they were still on the road, still rocking and still selling out crowds.
2: Yeah, you know, I saw them about a year ago in California. And the audience comes in. And who's the audience? The audience are people my age. I'm the Stones' age, a little younger than the Stones. Those people brought their kids, and those kids brought their kids. So there were grandchildren there. There were 3-4 generations of kids who came to see the Rolling Stones, and each generation knew them. because they've seen them on the road. They're still playing.
1: So you mentioned, let's go back to the beginning, their influences was blues, and they talk a lot about Chuck Berry. They talk a lot about Buddy Holly.
2: Right.
1: Would you call their music blues, or did they take it and then put their own spin on it?
2: Yeah, it started as the blues. And what was so unique is that the kids here weren't listening to it. The UK kids were listening to, they listened to Mississippi and Del the Blues, the real stuff. The reason they got it is because the American servicemen who were over there during World War II left all their records when they left the UK. So all these kids got a hold of the blues records that the servicemen were listening to, and that's what Mick and Keith were listening to. And what they did was they listened to the next iteration of it, which was Chuck Berry, and that was, you know, a black man who played the blues and souped it up with an electric guitar. And then the Stones got their hands on it, and they jacked it, and they, you know, they supercharged it, and it became rock and roll. And that's what the Stones did. They took the blues, they hotwired it, and it's what we now know is kind of garage band, ferocious, guitar-driven rock and roll.
1: Yeah, there's a whole lot of hooks and a whole lot of catchy tunes, right? The Stones, if you can say anything about them, you hear a song once, and you're all of a sudden hooked on that song, it seems like.
2: Yeah, well, you know, Satisfaction, which is like the national anthem, it's three notes and three chords. That's all it is. But you can't get that song out of your head. You hear the opening to Satisfaction, it's like hearing the opening to Beethoven's Fifth. And they did the same thing with, you know, Play With Fire, Let's Spend the Night Together, Jumpin' Jack Flash. It goes on and on.
1: So I thought, and maybe this is my own ignorance, but I thought there was a rivalry between the Rolling Stones and the Beatles, because they kind of came over at the same time. The Beatles got all the attention, and the Rolling Stones came up sort of second. Is that a fair assessment of what happened?
2: Well, it may have looked that way at the beginning, but, you know, the Beatles came to see the Stones very early on when the Stones were playing in a club. And the Stones were, they were brand new. They were kids. And all of a sudden, the doors opened in the back of this club, and it was a tiny little place. And the four Beatles march in and stand right in front of the stage and really intimidate these guys watching them play. And everybody in that club knew the Beatles had arrived. But, you know, the Stones weren't intimidated at all. They invited the Beatles back to their really slipshod apartment that they were staying in. And they struck up a friendship. And the truth of the matter is, they never competed. When the Stones couldn't get a hit record, when they didn't know what to do, the Beatles came to the studio and wrote a hit for them, I Want to Be Your Man, and the Stones had their first hit. And even at one point, I guess it was in the late 60s, Mick Jagger and Paul McCartney went out for a beer. And while they were sitting in the pub, they decided, you know what, we're going to throw in together. Let's have the same one operation. We'll open up our own studio. We'll have our own record label. Paul McCartney even went out in Camden Town in London and bought an old brewery where he thought he could turn that into Rolling Stones and Beatles headquarters, and they'd open up a studio there and have a hotel and a helicopter landing pad. And, you know, it got pretty close to being reality. But while these guys... you know, were different. Their music was really different. They kind of rooted it for each other, and they remain friends to this very day.
1: Mm. Did they ever end up collaborating on a song together, any of them?
2: Not really. When the Beatles did a few songs on Sgt. Pepper's, Mick and Keith wound up singing some harmonies on the back, and then the Stones, I think, did... on Her Majesty's request, and the Beatles showed up and sang a few songs on that album too. But that's as far as they ever went to collaborating.
1: Was Keith Richards the writer? Was that the man? Oh, was he the lyrics?
2: No, Keith was a musician. Mick did all of the lyrics, and Keith would write the music first. He could sit and work on a riff for 2 weeks. He wouldn't even get up from the couch. He would play that same damn riff over and over and over and drove everybody nuts. He could play it for hours. And at a certain point, he'd look up at Mick and he'd nod and the song was there. Mick would write that lyric in 15 minutes. And that happened over and over again with almost everything they did.
1: And that's really fascinating. So the music was written first and then Mick Jagger put the words to the music.
2: Yeah, that's usually the way it happens. You know, I began my career as Bruce Springsteen's manager, and Bruce did the same thing. The music came first, lyrics came last.
1: Is it true that he got sick and tired of singing Satisfaction in 1975?
2: Oh, way before 1975. I think when, you know, that song was written in the end of 65. And I think around 67 or 68, Mick said, I never want to sing that song again as long as I live. And, you know, here they are, like I said before, 50 years later, singing that song every night.
1: Tell me about Bob Dylan, because Bob Dylan knocks on their door one day. Tell me that story.
2: Yeah, he's in New York. He comes to visit them. He arrives. As only Dylan can arrive, in a mohair suit, kind of stoned. He wanted to get a good look at these guys. And as he

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1: Between many of these iconic bands at the time, is that normal? Did you find that with the other stories you wrote, that there was so much camaraderie between these groups?
2: Yeah, it doesn't happen so much today anymore because the money is so big. There's the shows attached to the music. You know, there's dancers and there's huge tours. So that there's no sense of camaraderie. But in the early days, in the 60s and even the 70s, when I first got into the music business, you know, we'd all be on the street together, or we'd all be hanging out in a bar together after our shows. It happened with the Stones all the time. There were a couple clubs in London, after-hours clubs, and you'd go into any of them and you'd see, you know, you'd see the Stones, you'd see the Beatles, you'd see the Kinks, the Hollies would be there, the Yardbirds would come in, Jimi Hendrix would wander in, and they'd trade riffs, they'd go out together. It was a really small, really close-knit community. Unfortunately, I think in the last 20 years or so, that's just gone. The money got too big. Everybody's got their mansion and their convertibles and their limousines, and they just don't feel comfortable on the street anymore.
1: 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We mentioned Ronald Reagan, Julia Child. The list goes on and on. Led Zeppelin, I mentioned, The Rolling Stones, The Biography. 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But lots more to get to: the sex, the drugs, the rock and roll, all of that with Keith Richards and Mick Jagger and the Rolling Stones, The Biography. Bob Spitz, our guest. It is America at Night. 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
2: Yeah, the state trooper should have arrested the representative for doing that. 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
5: Fox News, I'm Chris DeMeo. U.S. allies are now lending a helping hand in the Strait of Hormuz.
6: Senior British official tells Fox the HMS Dragon Type 45 destroyer now is in the Gulf to protect ships in the waterway. The UK's Ministry of Defense today explains that the ship will support efforts to clear mines and, again, protect ships.
5: Fox's Alex Hogan. France also sending an aircraft carrier to the region. A tragic incident on an airport runway in Denver Friday night.
7: Runway at Denver International Airport is back open after a Frontier jet struck.

0: and killed a trespasser late Friday. The impact sparked an engine fire that filled the cabin with smoke. 12 people inside the plane were hurt, 5 of them hospitalized.
1: Fox's Molly Lyon. Former Atlanta Braves manager Bobby Cox has died. He led the Braves to 14 straight division titles during the late 90s.
2: How did I lose weight? And I did. Lean, right here. I did. I love this stuff. Listen, Brickhouse Nutrition been with me for a long time. So chatting with Miles, I'm up at like 235. True story, I never minded being 235, but you know what minded? My knees that were falling apart and my back. 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I said, I got to lose some LBs, Miles. 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
1: Stones, the biography, Bob Spitz is our guest. This is getting a lot of attention and a lot of great reviews. New York Times, L.A. Times. The book is called The Rolling Stones. Bob, we can't talk about The Rolling Stones, and you can't write about The Rolling Stones unless you talk about the drug use. And there's some new stories in here about, let's start with Mick Jagger. He came close to dying a couple of times.
2: He did. When you think about The Rolling Stones and drugs, you never think about Mick. It's always Keith. But in fact, I think that all the guys, except Bill Wyman, at one time or another, struggled with drugs. But there's a scene in the book where Mick comes to a friend's house, and he'd been to a party, and he'd been drinking, and he wants to get high. And somebody goes out, and he gets some heroin. And Mick not only passes out, but starts to turn blue. And the person realizes that Mick Jagger is going to die right in his apartment. It was so strange. The door opens a few minutes later, and Ahmet Erdogan, the president of Atlantic Records, shows up at this apartment with no less than Faye Dunaway, the actress. They happened to be passing by, and Faye Dunaway knew somebody at a hospital nearby, called the doctors, and really was responsible for saving Mick Jagger's life. I think that's the closest Mick ever came. Mick was not a real user of drugs regularly, but this was one instance where it was almost curtains.
1: Mm. Keith Richards, on the other hand, many people ask how is he still alive? And I'll ask you, how is Keith Richards still alive?
2: Well, it's simple. Keith is a medical miracle. That cat should have, has nine lives, but this cat has had nine lives about four times over. Keith is the ultimate bad boy. He did drugs. He always said he could handle it. How many times have you heard that? I can handle it. But apparently, Keith did. And for almost 30 years, Keith was a very hard drug user. There are so many instances in the book where the Stones get together to record, and Keith says, hang on, I got to put my child to sleep. The minute he said that to them, they knew that Keith was disappearing to shoot up. And he would nod out, and he'd show up 5 hours later and say, okay, I'm ready, let's go. But for some reason, Keith actually did know how to handle it. But he got to a point when he married Patty Hansen, the only time Keith's ever been married. He married a straight arrow, and he realized that life was worth living without drugs in his life, and cleaned up and has been clean for the last, 40 years. So he really found some way to turn his life around.
1: He's been clean for the last 40 years.
2: Yep, exactly right. It's what a good woman will do to you.
1: Yeah. Does he go and talk about AA or any of the things he's done to sort of kick the habit? Has he become, sort of a poster child for sort of being clean and sort of walk down that path at all? Or is he somewhat private about it?
2: He talks about drugs all the time, but he sure isn't a poster boy for AA. Keith never went to AA. Keith quit cold turkey. It was brutal. It took place in Woodstock. He had two people around him, one of which was Mick Jagger, who stood over him the entire time. And it was brutal. It lasted for weeks, and it nearly killed Keith. But he went cold turkey and has never gone back. And so he's lucky. He really managed to save his life.
1: That's a heck of a story. Bob, tell me about their heyday was the 60s, but they survived the 70s. They survived the MTV 80s, the 90s. I mean, that bands don't do that. They're still releasing albums today. What's the magic? How do you go from surviving the, I don't think any band survived the 60s and then had hits in the 80s. How explain that to me.
2: You know, these guys love music. They adore it. And let's face it, the music that they're making today, it's not the most relevant music of the times. But it's pretty close. It's good. They went through a stretch in, I guess it was the mid to late 80s, where they even played disco music. And in fact, they had their biggest hit, Miss You. They survived punk rock. You know, they survived glam. They kept playing the hits. And I think the secret is that catalog of songs. When you see a Stones concert, they just come at you one after the next. And if you're any kind of a music fan, you know, you just, they all hit you right in the face. There's no doubt about it. And as I said before, they play. They love to play. They love to be on stage. They're always there. They're hardworking guys.
1: Where does the name the Rolling Stones come from?
2: Brian Jones. Brian Jones was actually, it's a tragic part of my book, but Brian Jones was actually the beginning of the Rolling Stones. He put the band together. He was the leader of the band before Mick took over. And one day they finally got some gigs, and a magazine called up and said, "We see that you're playing at all these places. What's the name of the band?" And they didn't have a name. And Brian looked at a few albums, and there was a B.B. King album, and Rolling Stone was on it. Excuse me, Muddy Waters album. And Brian went, "We're the Rolling Stones." At the time, it was Rolling, R-O-L-L-I-N apostrophe. And in about 6 months, they became the Rolling Stones, and that was it.
1: Did they live? We talked about this earlier, but I'm fascinated by the connection between them and the Beatles. Did they live in the? Are there fans of the Beatles and of the Rolling Stones? Or I mean, can you be fans of both?
2: I am, but you know, it's funny. I was a Beatles fan when I was writing the Beatles book, and I heard from everybody, "How can you like the Beatles? You know, the Rolling Stones, they're the best band in the world." And now when I'm writing the Rolling Stones, the Beatles fans are nagging me. But the truth of the matter is, we were so lucky in the mid to late 60s to have these two bands that were creating so much music that was the foundation of rock and roll. And they, as I said earlier in your show, these guys kind of loved each other. So we were just lucky that, you know, you could have Beatles fans and Stones fans, and the music kind of merged.
1: It's also interesting going back to the blues influence and Chuck Berry, right? Chuck Berry, as great as he was, I don't think was appreciated in America as much as he should have been. And these blues stars, they find fame and fortune much more over in Europe than they do here in America. You don't hear blues radio stations, right? You hear top 40, you hear country, you hear rock and roll, but there aren't blues radio stations. And so it's so bizarre that these European acts, these people in Europe took it and made it their own. And here in America, we haven't embraced it as much as we should have.
2: No. And, you know, in the late 50s, let's say, in the early 60s, it was a racial thing. You know, there were just no places where black artists could play in a white world. And so the UK embraced them. Little Richard, all these guys, Muddy Waters, B.B. King, Jimmy Reed, the great blues artists went to the UK and were treated like gods. And so they played over and over in clubs. And that's why the music grew up over there. And we didn't get it until later in the late 60s when soul emerged, and groups like the Temptations and Smokey Robinson and Aretha Franklin and the Supremes and Otis Redding took it into the mainstream.
1: Yeah, well, and that was Motown. Also, you know, Miles Davis, right? One of the greats of all time was a legend in Europe and not as well known here in America. What was the relationship between Chuck Berry and Mick Jagger?
2: It wasn't so much Chuck and Mick, but it was Chuck and Keith. They had a contentious relationship. You know, Keith idolized Chuck Berry. And early on, the Stones recorded at Chess Records in Chicago, and Chuck showed up and introduced himself, and the Stones were like little boys. They just lay at his feet. But there were times when, you know, they would encounter Chuck after a concert and come back to say hello. And Chuck would get angry and for no reason. And there were times when he decked Keith. Later on, and there's a great movie, when Chuck turned, I believe it was 60 years old, Keith organized a big concert, and they made a movie about it. I'm forgetting the title right now. But it's a wonderful film if you can get your hands on it. But there are a couple moments in there where Chuck and Keith almost come to blows. And it's all about style, all about the way they play things, their touch. Chuck had a touch that Keith emulated as a kid. And I always think that Chuck kind of resented that Keith stole his touch. And it gnawed at him. And so they really admired each other. But it was like a bad marriage.
1: Yeah. Are they finished touring, or are we going to get one more tour out of the Rolling Stones?
2: Well, we'll see. You know, 1966 was the first year that after a tour, the press said to Mick, I guess this is it, isn't it? And every year after a tour, they would say, is this the last one? In 2000, somebody asked Keith, is this the last tour for the Stones? And he said, the last tour, man, like, this is the beginning of the second half. And now here we are 26 years later. We have to start taking these guys seriously. I think that somewhere along the line, Mick and Keith went down to the same crossroads that Robert Johnson did, and they made a pact with the devil. Now, they have two new albums that are already in the can for next year. Keith has arthritis, so they're not touring right now. But, you know, if you were asking me to put money on it, my money would be, we'll see the Rolling Stones again.
1: Bob Spitz is the author. The book is The Rolling Stones. Now, we mentioned earlier, you've done biographies on Led Zeppelin, Ronald Reagan, but you've also done, you worked with Elton John, your manager. You were manager for Bruce Springsteen, the Beatles, Led Zeppelin, now this one with the Rolling Stones. What's the trait that all these artists have that you've noticed something that was similar in all of them after doing all these books?
2: What a good question. And boy, it's an easy answer for me. I sat down and contemplated it one night, and there was a common thread. And that's all of them, not just the musicians, but Julia Child, Ronald Reagan. They have two qualities. They are beloved, and they change the culture. And that is the secret to my success, finding a subject that embodies both of those qualities. And that's it in a nutshell.
1: I love the fact, there's a saying that friends of mine in radio say, no one taught Mick Jagger how to write songs. Nobody taught Paul McCartney how to write songs. No one told Bruce Springsteen how to do it, right? They all found their own path. And nobody can tell you how to be an artist. You just have to find your own path.
2: Same thing with Julia Child. Nobody ever told her how to cook. She just loved it. She loved to eat. She embraced it. And that became her trademark in her life. And she changed the world with that. So you're exactly right. That's what happened. You find your own path, you follow your path, and you have to be strong enough to believe that what you're doing is absolutely the only thing you could do in your life.
1: The book is The Rolling Stones, the biography, The Rolling Stones, Bob Spitz. What about the Knicks? Do we have a chance to get to the finals this year?
2: Boy, I hope so. I wrote about the Knicks in the championship team in 1969. I have been waiting for another Knicks 1969 championship printing. I've never had it. So I would not put my money on that, boy. They get close every year, but it falls apart. I've got my fingers crossed.
1: I am a long-suffering Knicks fan. I was two when they won their championship back then, so I don't really count that. And I still blame John Starks because he couldn't hit one of those threes in the finals against the Houston Rockets.
2: That's exactly right. I am with you 100%. Absolutely. I was sitting there. I thought, this is it.
1: Yeah, and I'm not a Michael Jordan fan. I just want that on the record as well. All these people who love Michael Jordan, I still have nightmares over the man. Bob Spitz, it's been a wonderful conversation. Thank you very much. The author of The Beatles, Led Zeppelin, so many others, his new book getting a lot of attention, The Rolling Stones, The Biography, where all books are sold. Bob, good luck with your book tour, and thanks for checking in.
2: Thanks so much. I love talking to you.
1: You got it. The book, The Rolling Stones, The Biography, Bob Spitz. America at Night, back in a moment.
0: America at Night with McGraw-Millhaven.
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6: 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Listen, Brickhouse Nutrition been with me for a long time. So chatting with Miles, I'm up at like 235. True story, I never minded being 235, but you know what minded? 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
1: 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What show was I watching where they were doing a podcast and they were taking phone calls? And I was like, okay, that's ridiculous. And somebody said, what are you talking about? Oh, just because you're in radio, you think you're a podcast. And I said, no, you can't take phone calls with a podcast because a podcast, they tape it in a studio somewhere and put a cassette on and they record it. So you can't call because it's not broadcasting. Oh, I hadn't thought about that. Good point, right? So podcasting is great. 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So there you go. If you're listening to the show and you want to call in, we broadcast the third hour, or we record the third hour. We do it live on the air from, 10 to 11 Central Time. 10 to 11 Central Time, 11 to midnight Eastern Time. Don't ask me to do the math for West Coast because I'm not that smart. I've never really figured out the whole time zone thing, especially with these places like Arizona that doesn't spring forward and fall back. It makes my head hurt. So I don't really know what time we're live in Arizona. But we are live doing this third hour from 10 to 11. 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We have to come up with a name of that. The Daily Brief, the Daily Headlines. He'll tell you who's coming up on the show each and every night. Stay right there. Open phones. Our executive.
6: How did I lose weight? 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
19: But according to airport officials, the accident scene has now been cleared and the runway is back open.
20: 12 people reported with minor injuries. A fighting flares up again between the U.S. and Iran as Washington awaits word from Tehran on a peace proposal.
21: Now, all was calm today in the UAE after three different missile and drone attacks from Iran earlier this week and after U.S. destroyers came under attack in the Strait of Hormuz on two separate occasions. On the latter, Secretary of State Marco Rubio said U.S. forces launched a...
22: Only stupid countries don't shoot back when you're shot at, and we're not a stupid country.
21: And a senior British official telling our own Brett Baer the U.K. is getting in on the action, dispatching a Type 45 destroyer to the region. HMS Dragon has air defense capability, but cannot launch land attack missiles like our destroyers fire those Tomahawk cruise missiles. And the French have sent their only aircraft carrier to the Red Sea after a recent transit through the Suez Canal.
20: That's Fox's Lucas Tomlinson reporting from Dubai. A deal is yet to be made between the U.S. and Iran, but the ceasefire reportedly continues. 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
20: Nearly a dozen people were injured on Saturday after a boat reportedly exploded in North Miami Beach.
26: Miami-Dade Fire Rescue, along with Coast Guard and FWC, responded to reports of a possible boat explosion on the water and multiple injuries.
20: Miami-Dade Fire Rescue Battalion Chief Juan Arreyes. Officials in at least six states are monitoring for hantavirus infections following an outbreak on a cruise ship.
27: The cruise ship impacted by the deadly hantavirus outbreak will disembark in the Canary Islands off the coast of Africa. The World Health Organization is reassuring people that there's no risk to the public. There are more than 140 passengers and crew aboard the ship, where three people died earlier, but officials say no one is currently showing signs of the hantavirus. 17 Americans on the ship will now be flown to Nebraska, where they'll quarantine and be monitored by a CDC team. Officials in six states are also monitoring nine other Americans who left the boat early.
20: That's Fox's Chandley Painter. It's believed the outbreak originated from a Dutch couple while on a bird watching trip. A suicide bomber and gunman killed 12 police officers in an attack on a security post in Pakistan. They detonated an explosives-filled truck. Meantime, a former Atlanta Braves manager has died.
0: The team announced today that Hall of Fame manager Bobby Cox has died. Cox had short stints with the Braves and the Toronto Blue Jays in the 70s and 80s before returning to Atlanta in 1990. The Braves won 14 straight division titles and a World Series championship in 1995, the last year that Ted Turner owned the team. Turner died on Wednesday at the age of 87. Bobby Cox ended his career in 2010, ranking fourth in all-time wins. Bobby Cox was 84 years old.
20: Fox's John Scott. I'm Chris DeMeo. This is Fox News.
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18: 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Step back, look at the big picture, and avoid any hasty decisions. You know, the initial reaction to market spikes and sharp drops might be to make a quick exit, but that can be the wrong move. Here is one insight from my perspective as a financial professional. Your emotions can be your biggest enemy. The temptations to jump ship during a downturn is strong, but timing the market's trend line is nearly impossible. It's like a dance, two steps forward, one step back. What may appear to be a peak before a precipice may simply be a brief correction on the way to new highs. When things are bumpy, resist the temptation and remember, market volatility is a part of the ride. Staying focused on the long term is crucial to any good financial plan.
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3: Now, it's Red Eye Radio. Gary McNamara and Eric Harley talk about everything from politics to social issues and news of the day. Whether you're up late or you're just starting your day, welcome to the show. 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
4: All across America, we are Red Eye Radio. He is Eric Harley and I'm Gary McNamara. Good morning, everybody.
6: Hello. Happy Thursday.
4: Yeah. Let's start out with Ted Cruz and his stand-up comedy routine.
6: Okay.
4: That I saw yesterday.
6: Yeah.
4: Here we go.
6: Okay.
5: It wasn't too long ago when people knew the answer to what is a woman. That didn't used to be a trick question. Like for thousands and thousands of years, you could come up to a caveman and say, excuse me, sir, do you know what a woman is? Answer would be, yep, sure do, sure do. There's one right there. Uh-huh, yeah, that's a woman. And every time a Democrat claims they don't know, they're lying. All right, I'm going to prove to you right now that Joe Biden knows what a woman is. Okay, I have been in the Senate 14 years. In the entire time I've been in the Senate, never once has Joe Biden come up and sniffed Chuck Schumer's hair.
6: Perfect. I love it.
4: Now, he posted that about an hour ago. I don't know if that was recently or when he said that when Biden was president. I don't know. Yeah. I don't know. But
6: no, but it's a true story. That's how you know.
4: That's how you know. Exactly.
6: That's how you know. That's how you know. Just follow Joe. Follow Joe around. He'll lead you to the women in a creepy kind of way.
4: And Swalwell only harassed biological women.
6: Yeah, just look at Swalwell's phone. It'll show. It'll show. I mean, it's you look at my gosh. It's so insane right now. Look at this, all of the allegations about Swalwell. Yet he was well on his way to becoming the next governor of California.
4: I know.
6: Now, I said, and I think it was the one night in the last 20 years that you were out for an illness, where I said...
4: No, hold it. Knock on wood.
6: Yeah, exactly.
4: There's no wood in the studio.
6: But simulated wood grain plastic. And it's kind of a weird gray color. But the thing is, I said, I never really got the impression, the vibe, as the kids say, that Swalwell was well received by the party. And it turned out we're learning that in the halls of Congress, at least, you know, with the House,
2: He was known as, what they call him, the king of Snapchat, which he didn't earn that title in a good way. And yet, in California, he was doing well up until, of course, all the allegations came out. And I think to myself, Plattner, you look at where they are, where the party is, how insane the party is. But what we just heard from Ted Cruz, that you, because I always think of having a conversation with my father, right? My dad coming up here in a few weeks will be 93. And I think about everything he's been through. I know you do the same with your dad. When we think about our parents and what they've seen during their lifetime, you know, you don't even have to, you know, all due respect, Ted, you don't have to go back to the caveman days. You know, just talk to your parents if they're still, if you're fortunate enough to still have them with you. Or older people, you know, like Gary. And you could you would know there was a time when this insanity was nowhere near this level. When you and I started, what were we talking about? We were talking about, actually, a lot of the criticism was about Republicans spending too much. Now, we still have that issue every once in a while with Republicans. But it was on issues. This was 2005. Now, identity politics had started to creep its way in. It had already started working its way in. Mm-hmm. You know, there was that had, you know, happened long before that. But then the identity politics surrounding the liberal transgender movement. And it's when you think about all the insanity of what's on the plate right now for the party, the Democratic Party, there can be no question the party is radical, and the radicals are the party. There's no separation. It's not just one faction of the party. It is the entire
7: party. It's the party, yeah.
2: And if they win the House in November, this is on the Republicans. If you can't beat this kind of insanity, then I don't know what to tell you. And it seems like you and I say this every election cycle, because it gets crazier every election cycle. That if you can't beat this kind of insanity, then there's something fundamentally wrong. But we know the messaging isn't being done correctly. Only a handful of them are actually getting it done in the GOP.
7: Well, that and prices.
2: And prices.
7: Prices will make people elect a communist.
2: Yep. Yep.
7: Again, we've warned the Republicans over and over again, administration over and over again, ignore prices to your own peril. It's the exact same advice we gave to Biden.
2: Right.
7: And, you know, and we'll get to that here in a little bit. The Republicans, stuff I read yesterday, you know, they're like, we can't let this, as we've talked about, you know, the war, we can't let this thing go till November. We cannot have gas prices near $5. We'll lose the Senate, we'll lose the House, we'll lose everything.
2: Yeah.
7: And, you know, that, so, but that's the reality of it. People will elect insanity because the only thing that matters to them is their own self-interest.
2: Yes.
7: And this person says that government will bring it down. Well, Trump said he was going to bring down prices, and look at gas prices.
2: Mm-hmm.
7: Yeah, but it's a war, and it will be for your benefit down the road. By the way, I agree with that.
2: Yes.
7: The average independent.
2: I agree with the mission with the rent.
7: Right. The average independent's like, well, I don't care.
2: Well, no, they don't.
7: You know, what I care about is now. If you sit there and say, you know, if Iran would have attacked the United States, it would have been different.
2: Yeah.
7: But people live in their own bubble. We've talked about this. And, you know, you look at it. You look at the anti-Semitism in New York City. Look at the never forget 9/11. Mm-hmm. Never forget. My God, electing Mandani is spitting in the faces of the families and the victims of 9/11.
2: Yes.
7: You can't. I mean, and so That's where we are right. You know, that's where we are right now. And people will elect craziness when you don't. And we spent a lot of time on yesterday's show talking about this, talking about how the Republicans still so much of the time are on the defensive instead of constantly attacking the Democrats for their misogyny in the radical transgender movement, for their sexism, for their racism in identity politics. They should be pounding it every day, not waiting until they get attacked to defend it and then go after them and saying, you're it. You attack constantly. And they don't do it.
2: You know,
7: it's infuriating. You know, you look at, and we'll play a lot of audio coming up, you know, we spent time yesterday talking about the California governor's debate, mm-hmm. and we'll spend a little time about, you know, about the mayoral debate in L.A., because that's where we have seen liberal insanity to the 10th power.
2: Yeah.
7: And you look at it and you watch these debates, and it's so clear cut that the Democrats don't plan on changing at all.
2: Right.
7: They don't plan on changing at all. None. Zero. And you watch these things and you're like, I'm thinking, if you have any critical thinking skills at ever, or what, if you have any critical thinking skills at all, you're looking at this saying, well, all those people up on the stage that are Democrats are the ones that cause the problems. How are they going to fix the problems that they cause and the problems that they say are existing? They wish to double down on what got us here to begin with.
2: Yes.
7: Well, and so you look at, and again, this is, we've always said it, and it gets down to, if you want to think about it, economics. If people believe that they can get a free lunch, that's the incentive portion of economics. The government's going to take care of me. That's my incentive to vote for the socialist, because I'm buying into the fact that corporations are evil and a monopoly of a government that has absolutely insane opinions on so many things, I don't care. They said they're going to take care of me.
2: Yeah.
7: And then when that blows up and it doesn't happen, then they'll revert back again.
2: Well, and then you add on top of that giving deference to criminals.
7: Yeah.
2: And anti-Semitism. You know, in the wake of the shooting, the attempted assassination of President Trump and or administration officials at the White House Correspondents' Dinner, just days after it happened, the judge is apologizing to the suspect. Luigi Mangione, the suspect in the murder of Brian Thompson, the healthcare CEO, is treated as a hero by some on the far left. This is how insane it is. It's beyond anything Hollywood could come up with. And it's the reality of the left, the radical left in America.
7: Well, I think when we started this off with the Ted Cruz talking about the fact that, you know, Democrats are lying. They know what a woman is. We've said it before. And think about this. They're afraid to confront a biological fact because of the radical left.
2: Right.
7: Think about that. Because if you can get away with saying, I don't know what a woman is, and a man can be a woman, and you are the sex that you say you are, then you can justify anything,
2: yes.
7: Which is justifying anti-Semitism.
2: Right. You can reshape reality.
7: Which is justifying political violence.
2: Right.
7: You know, you can justify...
2: You can justify a Nazi tattoo.
7: You can justify a Nazi tattoo, right. After you've criticized... After you've made up stuff about your opposition,
2: yeah,
7: that they're Hitler. Nazis, and you can't come up with anything in connecting the dots which shows that they're actually a Nazi.
2: The guy working with Israel is Hitler.
7: Right.
2: The guy with a Nazi tattoo, no, he didn't mean that.
7: And so you get to the point of, as we've talked about, the number of liberals I've talked about in the last month, when you're like, well, that isn't true. Here's how, I don't believe anything that I read. Well, then how do you come up with your opinion? You believe something. They just give you this blank stare.
2: Right.
7: It's pure emotion. It's pure rage. There is no critical thinking skills involved in it.
2: And it's full-on investment in those ideas where they cannot and will not change their mind.
7: Yeah, and it doesn't matter whether you tell them that's not true. Here's how it is.
2: Right.
7: Well, I don't believe that because I don't believe anything that I read. Well, then how do you come? That was four different people I've asked that to in the last month, Democrats.
2: Mm-hmm.
7: Then what do you believe?
2: Right.
7: And they look at me. Well,
2: how do you shape your opinion?
7: How do you shape your opinion? Yeah, and so when we hear this, well, we all need to come together. We've got some, you know, folks in Hollywood talking about it. We need to come together and we need to see. Yeah. How do you do that?
2: Right.
7: How do you do that when somebody tells you, I don't believe anything? Well, then how did you form your opinion? And they look at you with this glazed look. None of the four that I asked could answer that one question. Where do you get your information then that you believe?
2: Right.
7: They couldn't answer it. Because I said, well, you just said you don't believe anything that you read. How do you form your opinions?
2: Right. Well, I asked the question in the days after the White House correspondence shooting. If it weren't the White House correspondence, liberal activist media being in that building on that day, would we hear the same thing? Would it have been the same response by them? They were frightened for their lives as they should be. And I thank God all of them and the president are safe. But I believe it would be a much different tone if that were the president and only the president and his party and his administration in that building on that night. It would be a much different tone by the liberal activist media. I'm convinced of that.
7: Noah Rothman wrote this in Commentary Magazine, A Clockwork Blue, How the Left Has Come to Excuse Away and Embrace Political Violence, and talked about Luigi Mangione.
2: Yeah.
7: Soon after, progressive politicians would attempt to co-opt the emerging trend to burnish their own political brands. You don't kill people. It's abhorrent. I condemn it wholeheartedly, Bernie Sanders told a reporter. Then came, as did with every subsequent politician's quote, the key, but he continued, what it did show online is that many, many people are furious at the healthcare companies, presumably for making a profit in a sector that should run on kindness alone. And apparently Mangione wasn't just representing American emotions about healthcare. The campaign finance system is broken. The healthcare system is broken. The housing system is broken. The education system is broken. Elizabeth Warren followed with the same but rule. Violence is never the answer, but people can only be pushed so far and will start to take matters in their own hands when the political system doesn't cater to their demands. This is not to say that an act of violence was justified, said AOC, but they need to understand that people interpret and feel the experience denied claims as an act of violence against them.
2: Uh-huh.
7: See, these Democrats weren't justifying violence, you see. No, they were just arguing that Brian Thompson had been shot multiple times at point-blank range as an act of self-defense against an unjust system and all of its malevolent works. His death should be mourned, but not more than the environmental conditions that rendered the outcome inevitable, even desirable.
2: That's a great way to put it. Oh, we can make note of his death, but we will instead. The judge the other day apologizing to the shooter from the White House Correspondents' Dinner and brought in, it just started to blend in comments about January 6th. Yeah. I'm telling you, it's full-on insanity, and that is not at all hyperbole.
7: Well, when you have Dershowitz come out, God, I mean, and people may not, because they're not as old as I am, but when you know what Dershowitz was.
2: Oh, my gosh.
7: And to see him say, I have the audio cut, we'll play it later. Dershowitz actually said, he goes, I'm not just working against the Democratic Party. I just don't reject them. I'm frankly scared of them and where they're going with this hate and anti-Semitism. 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
3: 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Matt Murphy, Fox News.

0: We are Red Eye Radio. He is Eric Carlin, and I'm Gary McNamara. Yeah, so what I got out of really the last couple of days in California with both the mayoral debate last night and another governor's debate, I think it's really interesting because I know it's just California, but the fact is it's the place that has gone most bonkers liberal.
1: Yeah.
0: And you can see by the Democrats that are running that almost all of them were integral in creating the problems. They're not going to change what they believe,
1: but
0: they believe that really continuing the same thing that's being criticized is the way to success.
2: Yeah.
0: And they're not going to change.
2: Right.
0: And we'll have examples coming up.

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2: News. I'm Deborah Valentine. Iran's Revolutionary Guard Navy warns of a heavy assault on one of the U.S. bases in the region. More from Fox's Alex Hogan.
3: Iran threatening to attack a U.S. base in the Middle East if more Iranian vessels are attacked.
2: Iranian State TV reported the warning a day after the U.S. struck two Iranian oil tankers. Tehran says it's in no hurry to respond to the latest U.S. peace proposal to end the conflict. A pitching prospect for the San Diego Padres self-deports after pleading guilty to transporting undocumented migrants within the U.S. Fox's Chris Tomeo.
4: Humberto Cruz, a pitcher ranked as the Padres' fifth-best prospect, pled guilty to a misdemeanor charge related to receiving money for the transport.
2: Atlanta Braves Hall of Fame manager Bobby Cox has died at the age of 84. He managed the Braves in the 1990s, leading the team to a World Series victory in 1995. 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
1: 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You can listen when you want. All right, so before we go any further, I'd mentioned Dershowitz.
2: Right.
1: And still how it amazes me. And I just remember my early days in talk radio.
2: Mm-hmm.
1: And, you know, and you know, the disagreements that I would have, you know, with Dershowitz, you know, way back then. I mean, he was viewed as far left.
2: Yeah.
1: And to see the fact that he has left the Democratic Party is, to me, was mind-boggling. You know, you and I have talked about the people that, and I don't know whether they've actually left the Democratic Party, but have pointed out the problems that they have, and have, you know, we talk about the Matt Taibbis, the Michael Schellenbergers,
2: yeah.
1: The what's her name? Head of CBS, mind blank.
2: Barry Weiss.
1: Barry Weiss, yes, mm-hmm. Thank you very much.
2: Yeah.
1: You know, we look at how, and I don't think, for example, Jonathan Turley has left the Democratic Party. He just points out the problems, but he is viewed now as a right winger, you know, as almost a Trump surrogate, and he's not. He's just, you know, looking at where, you know, the law is. We talk about, you know, the Hollywood actor Michael Rappaport, which, by the way, he was going crazy the other day because of the protest outside the synagogue in New York City.
2: Yeah.
1: He was just losing it where that city has gone. And he used to be as far left as you can imagine.
3: Oh, remember
1: how he was?
3: He was angrier left than he is angrier right now. You know what I mean? I mean, he's pretty right now. I mean, he's on a rant, but he was angry left.
1: And, and you look at Fetterman, how he's now viewed as just this incredible right-wing radical.
2: Yeah, right.
1: And we've, you know, we've talked about other people that have just said, you know, the liberal patriot, Roy Teixeira, and they shut down. And they're the ones that were pointing out the insanity of the Democrats, you know, and they're all lifelong Democrats.
2: Right.
1: And they had to shut it down because of the pressure that you can't criticize the Democratic Party at all.
2: Right.
1: You know, you look at the whole thing with the DNC and the autopsy that they won't release as to why they lost 2024.
2: Right.
1: It's like, we've got to censor anybody who isn't as radical left, who isn't an anti-Semite, who isn't a misogynist, who isn't a racist. You cannot be a part of the Democratic Party, you know, unless you fit those three categories. That's actually where they are now.
3: No, it's a full on commitment.
1: Yep.
3: Again, the whole silence is violence rules, and you've got to be all in.
1: And here's Dershowitz.
2: All right.
4: I feel like I'm in 1932 Berlin at the standing up against what was going on. Not 1938. I'm not saying 1938, but in 1932, before the election of Hitler as chancellor, the universities were turning against Jews. If there was Israel, they'd have been turning against Israel. And I feel I'm one of the few people who am standing up against my old party. Look, I became a Democrat when I was 14 years old. I used to go with a loudspeaker and campaign for a guy named Philip Schuppler, who was running for assembly on the Democratic ticket. So I've been a Democrat for 70 years. I now am strongly opposed to that party. I want them defeated in every single election. Not everyone. There are a few. There's this Senate congressman from New Jersey. There's a couple of congresspeople from other places that I want to see elected. But I want to see the Democrats lose control of the House and lose control of the Senate and lose control of the presidency, because I am scared of them.
3: Yeah, it is absolutely frightening when you think about the acceptance of the violence, the excuse making in the wake of the violence by the violent radicals from the left. It's because if they're going out of their way, well, they'll make note of the victim or the intended victim, and then from there they go on to make excuses and defend, and in some cases, with the judge the other day, apologize to these suspects who are violent left. These people decided to literally take up arms against their political opposition. And they make excuses for it. They make excuses for Plattner's Nazi tattoo.
1: Yeah.
3: Again, you got to think about the process of getting a tattoo, of going to, and then you're going in. I'm guessing you've had drinks, maybe not. It might be even scarier if you hadn't had drinks. And you go in, a lot of tattoo parlors actually will refrain from doing the tattoo if they come in since you've been drinking. I've been told that. I don't have any tattoos. I've actually never been in a tattoo parlor. But you go in, and then you got to choose something. Then you got to choose what you're going to get. He didn't choose Betty Boop.
1: Lock it up, Betty Boop. I knew a guy used to say that all the time. A guy used to be my boss. Lock it up, Betty Boop. Lock it up.
3: Yeah.
1: Lock it up, Betty Boop.
3: Yeah. He didn't choose. Yeah. He didn't choose a Disney character. He didn't choose an American Eagle.
1: When you said Betty Boop the other day, I just burst out laughing because the image comes to your mind.
3: Yeah. Right.
1: And a lot of the World War II imagery, too, where remember some of the bombers had
3: Betty Boop
1: on the plane?
3: Right. He didn't choose things that, you get whatever.
1: A dolphin.
3: Right. A dolphin. Your team, the word mom, I don't know.
1: I love you, mom.
3: Yeah.
1: Things like that.
3: Right.
1: Yeah, exactly.
3: You choose a Nazi tattoo. That's what you're going with. And you still, at that point, once you've chosen it, before the work starts, you still have time to turn that around and go, you know what? No. That's stupid. I'm not going to do that. That's horrible.
1: And you didn't get rid of it. You didn't cover it up or do whatever. I don't know if you got, but cover it. You didn't cover it up until you decided to run for political office.
3: Exactly.
1: Just what, last fall.
3: This is going to look bad.
1: Yeah, exactly.
3: And
1: we know it. Remember how Obama fought wearing the American flag pin because he viewed it as a sense of false patriotism to wear a flag pin. So imagery, when you're on the left, imagery means everything to you.
3: Yes. He fought for that. That was something, that was a position of conviction for Obama. I am not going to wear the American pin. And then, of course, I don't know who it was. I think it maybe Rahm Emanuel or somebody. Dude, you've got to wear the American pin.
1: Well, I was like, if you're being interviewed to be, the president of, I'll just throw out Citibank, okay?
3: Yeah.
1: And you're being interviewed, and they walk in and they go, hey, we want to give you this hat to wear. And you go, no, I'm not going to wear your hat.
3: Yeah, right.
1: Well, no, you're being interviewed for the job.
3: Right.
1: Put on the damn hat.
3: Right. Exactly. If I were in that position, I'd be more afraid to be caught without my American pin on my lapel than I would with my zipper down.
1: Well, that's because we're old and that happens quite frequently.
3: Well,
1: now.
3: Actually, it does.
1: When you get old,
3: sometimes,
1: just, I mean, that's,
3: sometimes it happens.
1: There's not really a conscious thought to that anymore.
3: Well, actually, sometimes there is. Sometimes it's done on purpose because it just makes life quicker. But the problem is that is their conviction. That's where their conviction lies.
1: Yes.
3: You don't get a Nazi tattoo without full-on anti-Semitism conviction. You don't. And then all of a sudden, they took what that was in and this is now. Huh? Trump's the real Hitler.
1: Exactly.
3: He doesn't have, as far as I know, he does not have one Nazi tattoo. Not even one. And he's Hitler.
1: Oh, speaking of Trump, he said yesterday, so as president, I make $2 million over 4 years, $2.5 million. I waived it. I'm the only president that ever waived it. There's never been a president that waived his salary. I'm the only schmuck. I get no credit for you. Well, that's wrong, Mr. President.
3: Mm-hmm.
1: The Democrats not only call you schmuck, they call you much worse than that.
3: Yes.
1: So they are recognizing you.
3: Yes, exactly. Yes, they do.
1: I just throw that in. But, no, it's the thing that every single day when I wake up, and this has been going on for the last 15 years, you just can't believe what the Democrats and the left are throwing at you next. When I got into, when I first got into talk radio, decades ago, 89 is when I got in, we used to talk about the left's doing this and the slippery slope, and they would go, oh, you and your slippery slope. They right. don't talk about it. Nobody talks about a slippery slope anymore because they went over the damn cliff.
3: No, it's they start at the bottom. It's you know the slope, whatever the slope was. No, they start at the very bottom, the cesspool of insanity. That's exactly where they are as a party, as a group. And you have only a few. Only a handful, I think we've mentioned most of them this hour, that have turned and said we can't do this anymore, and we have to repeat the point about Alan Dershowitz. If you're anywhere in our age group, you know.
1: Yeah, it's shocking.
3: It's shocking.
1: Yeah, it's almost like you believe you're in a delusional state. If you understand where Dershowitz was and how he has come around to completely rejecting, and I understand exactly what he's saying. He's saying, look, I have fiscal disagreements and things, you know, with the Republicans, and he does.
3: Mm-hmm.
1: You know, he probably would want a much more socialist federal government spending a lot more money.
3: Mm-hmm.
1: Mm-hmm. It's not sustainable,
3: right?
1: But he doesn't even get to the fiscal leftism that he has, because what he's looking at is exactly what we have looked at. The racism, the misogyny, the sexism, and the hate, and the pro-death, you know, figuring out, okay, it's assassinate this person. He's looking at that and saying the other stuff doesn't matter.
3: Right.
1: If this party has institutionalized anti-Semitism, racism, misogyny, sexism, and is justifying political murders, all the other stuff doesn't matter.
3: Right.
1: That's the kind of stuff they're projecting. For years, they have said the other side is that way, and they're bluntly exactly what they claim they hate.
3: Yes.
1: And what they claim the other side is, which yes. the other side isn't, and they're blunt about their identity politics,
3: right.
1: which is the racism, their misogyny of the radical transgender movement, their sexism, and their justification of political death.
3: Yes.
1: Or political murder. Excuse
3: right.
1: me, not political death.
3: Right.
1: Political, and in some cases, not political murder. Or it's business murder.
3: Right.
1: It's, well, I don't like, you know, I don't, even though I signed a contract, you should have gone further, and because you didn't go further on the contract than you are legally obligated, murder is justified. That's the Brian Thompson thing.
3: Yes.
1: That's what it's about.
3: That's what AOC pointed
1: yeah.
3: out. Don't take what we say for granted or for the truth. And when we talk about them talking about it, listen to her comments. You just quoted it in that article just a few minutes ago.
1: So Dershowitz looks at it and says, forget about all the other stuff. Once you embrace as a political party, a major American political party of the two, racism, misogyny, sexism, pro-murder,
3: yeah.
1: justifying murder,
3: yeah.
1: forget it. We don't need to worry about the other stuff. If they get in power, where the hell will they go?
3: Exactly.
1: We are Red Eye Radio.
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14: What's the boldest idea you've ever had? Sometimes, all it takes to bring people together is a single dream. Canada, 1977. Teenage athlete Terry Fox is diagnosed with a form of cancer that necessitated the amputation of his right leg. Nevertheless, Fox was grateful for the care he was given and sought to raise awareness about the importance of cancer research. And so, he proposed a bold idea. A solo run across the country, during which he sought to raise $24 million, or $1 per Canadian citizen at the time. Armed with a prosthetic running leg, Fox began his Marathon of Hope in 1980 at the tip of the Canadian East Coast. From there, he continued to run 26 miles per day, during which he was encouraged by fans of his noble cause. Unfortunately, after 143 days and 3,339 miles, Fox was forced to quit his run after his cancer had returned and spread to his lungs, which would lead to his untimely death at the age of 22 in 1981. However, not only has Terry Fox become a national hero, but more than $900 million have since been donated in his name toward the cause for a cure he gave his life for.
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15: Bill Shorter. So while the carpet design might look random, it's anything but. Matt Murphy, Fox News.

0: We are Red Eye Radio. He is Eric Cronin. I'm Gary McNamara. Welcome and good morning. Very quickly, I can play this audio cut real quick. This is Dershowitz, okay?
1: All right.
0: Very quick. Here we go.
2: I don't think Hitler stood up for the Jewish community and imposed restrictions on Harvard because of its failure to deal with anti-Semitism. Trump is the anti-Hitler. He's exactly the opposite. He's standing up for the Jewish community.
0: There you go. Yeah,
1: there you go. Right there.
0: And that's what's so mind-boggling is none of the stuff makes sense. They never attempt to even connect any dots. There's no critical thinking.
1: They just talk their way around it.
0: Yeah, it's just and, amazing where the left is right now.
1: And make excuses for Plattner.
0: Yeah.
1: Wow.
0: Yeah.
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9: An airport fatality. I'm Deborah Valentine, Fox News. A Frontier Airlines plane struck and killed a person on the runway at Denver International Airport late Friday night after the person climbed the airport's fence. Fox Business Network's Max Gordon has the details.
10: Frontier Flight 4345 was hurtling down the runway, taking off for Los Angeles, when they struck a person who had gotten out onto the runway. Here's radio traffic right after the collision.
11: We just hit somebody. We have an engine fire.
10: Smoke was reported in the cabin, and passengers were evacuated via slides as a precautionary measure. The Airbus A321 was carrying 224 passengers and 7 crew members. Airport officials say they checked the fence line after the incident, finding it intact. The identity of the person, though, is still unknown. And the runway where the incident took place was shut down for a time so investigators could do their work. But according to airport officials, the accident scene has now been cleared and the runway is back open.
9: 5 of 12 injured passengers were taken to local hospitals. Tensions remain high in the Strait of Hormuz as allies send support to the region. Fox's Alex Hogan has details from the White House.
12: U.S. Central Command says American forces have redirected 58 commercial vessels and disabled 4 since April 13th. CENTCOM also releasing footage of the U.S. military striking and disabling 2 Iranian oil tankers trying to breach the American blockade. One senior British official tells Fox the HMS Dragon Type 45 destroyer now is in the Gulf to protect ships in the waterway. The UK's Ministry of Defense today explains that the ship will support efforts to clear mines and again protect ships. Britain and France have talked about this multinational coalition that they're going to try to create to protect ships in the waterway after the conflict wraps up.
9: Iran claims it's taking its time considering the latest U.S. peace proposal and has no deadline for responding to it. 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
9: Officials in at least 6 states are monitoring for hantavirus infections following an outbreak aboard a cruise ship.
25: The cruise ship impacted by the deadly hantavirus outbreak will disembark in the Canary Islands off the coast of Africa. The World Health Organization is reassuring people that there's no risk to the public. There are more than 140 passengers and crew aboard the ship where 3 people died earlier, but officials say no one is currently showing signs of the hantavirus. 17 Americans on the ship will now be flown to Nebraska, where they'll quarantine and be monitored by a CDC team. Officials in 6 states are also monitoring 9 other Americans who left the boat early.
9: Fox's Chanley Painter with that report. Are we alone in the universe? President Donald Trump says you can decide with newly declassified government documents about unexplained sightings. Fox's Jared Halpern has more from the White House.
26: The Pentagon began releasing previously classified files about UFOs, or as the government calls them, unidentified aerial phenomena. The batch of records includes photographs of strange-looking lights and flying objects appearing to defy the understandings of physics. Records also include testimony from military aviators and transcripts of Apollo 17 astronauts discussing odd sightings. President Trump says the declassification is an effort for complete and maximum transparency, adding people can decide for themselves what the hell is going on. At the White House, Jared Halpern, Fox News.
9: Directors of the Minnesota nonprofit We Push for Peace allegedly used $6.5 million of charitable monies to fund a lavish lifestyle. The allegations are contained in a civil lawsuit announced by the state's attorney general, Keith Ellison. There's been no response to the suit from the nonprofit's former directors. I'm Deborah Valentine. This is Fox News.
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2: 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Gary McNamara and Eric Harley talk about everything from politics to social issues and news of the day. Whether you're up late or you're just starting your day, welcome to the show. From the Relief Factor Studios, this is Red Eye Radio.
0: All across America, we are Red Eye Radio. He is Eric Harley and I'm Gary McNamara.
11: Hi.
0: Man, I'm telling you, what a roller coaster day it was yesterday on the situation with Iran. But before we go any further, let me just pause for a moment to look here on my phone at my 401k total.
11: Yeah.
0: Okay. Now back to not my personal self-interest here.
11: Okay.
0: I woke up yesterday. I woke up and then I ended up going back to sleep. But I woke up and so I grabbed my phone. You know, cat jumped on me. By the way, I learned something the other day. See that here? See that there? See that there? There's a couple back here. Scratch marks. The cat dug in deep. I learned something.
11: What's that?
0: I did not know this. I was working in the garden the other day.
11: Yeah.
0: Would have been, what are we, Thursday? So it would have been Tuesday.
11: Okay.
0: Working in the, you know, pulling weeds and putting mulch down and everything else.
11: Yeah.
0: So I've got these garden gloves on that are digging into where the ducks roam and the rabbits go.
11: Yeah.
0: And other stray cats go through. And so I was in there probably for like 3 hours. Yeah. And, you know, the gloves were whatever. I mean, they probably need to be, you know, shaken out, get the dirt off, and then put in the washer, right? Before, you know, do it again. But I set them down.
11: Uh-huh.
0: I went to the chair, set them down. The cat was right there, and the cat started sniffing the gloves.
11: Oh, yeah. There you go. Mm.
0: Oh, boy.
11: Yeah. Mm.
0: My suggestion to anybody, don't ever do that if you have a cat, especially if they're an indoor cat that aren't used to outdoor smells.
11: Freaking out?
0: Oh, I went. I saw her tail going whap, whap, whap, whap, whap, you know, very irritated.
11: Yeah.
0: And she, I go, and she's got her nose in there. I go, are you all right? And she, rawr! I mean, it was.
11: Wow.
0: It tore my arm apart. I went, what the? And, she, and I read up on it. Mm. And it's like, you know, cat smell is so much greater. And they said, don't ever work in the garden with your garden gloves. Because, you know, it's in Texas. After I got bit by the one spider with the brown recluse one time.
11: Right.
0: Just on the fingertip. But I saw it was, you know, and they can kill you.
11: Yeah.
0: But I was fine. But since that point, I've never go into the garden without my gloves. And so I didn't know.
11: Yeah, brown recluse put my daughter in the hospital.
0: Yeah.
11: Yeah.
0: I did not know that every single scent, you know, and probably if they pee or manure drop, whatever, in that soil in there, even if it's degraded, the cat smells everything.
11: Yes.
0: And everything that they smell is, we're not used to this.
11: It's a threat.
0: Yeah, this is a threat, and mm-hmm. I was the closest. They couldn't. There's no other there's no other living thing there. I was there, so boom.
11: Yeah.
0: So, really, for about a couple of hours, I had to back off, and then wanted to go to the garage, so I sent her to the garage, and she was in the car for about 5 hours just laying in there, and she was fine. But I learned something new.
11: Yeah.
0: Yeah, so.
11: Right.
0: That.
11: Yeah, it's a defensive thing. It's if it's an indoor cat, they're not used to it. They would be in freak-out mode if they go outside. I have a couple of neighbors. actually a few neighbors that let their cats out at different times. A couple of neighbors let their cats out at night. And I have a deal with the cats. I'm not a cat person, don't own a cat, but I have a deal with them. They can mess in my yard as long as they're on the hunt and the prowl, which they are at night, right? So if they're looking for rodents and, you know, and doing their job, then I'm okay with them being in my yard.
0: I'm not a cat person. I just don't want to pay for rodent control.
11: Yeah.
0: She loves the garage because the garage her.
11: Yeah.
0: But she goes out to the garage, and I'm like, she's the guinea pig if there's a snake out there.
11: Well, you know, I have a coyote. We have a pack of coyotes that live they roam fairly close. I don't know where they actually live. I haven't checked their IDs. And because it's wrong to require IDs. And so I have these coyotes and one female that frequents my yard. And I've seen her a few times, only once this season so far. But what has changed is my large canine, Bella, who passed away last year, is no longer around. And so her scent, even though we would clean up after her in the backyard, her scent was still there. And so they say that was a deterrent. Now, I have an 8-foot fence, and it's a pretty good barricade. Squirrels, of course, can climb over it. Raccoons can climb over it. Possum can climb over it. Coyotes don't make the attempt. So far, they haven't. I guess they, you know, probably don't have any interest. But then I saw that, you know, the thing that people may not know is you can actually get wolf urine. And then I thought, well, I don't know if that's going to help, because wolf, being a cousin to a coyote, might actually attract a female. I'm not sure if that's going to work or not. It works for smaller rodents, but and also I don't have a wolf urine R Us store near me, so I'd have to buy it online.
0: Wolf urine.
11: I don't even know how you get them to stand still long enough. But the thing is that you have to get you've got to get that scent off of. I always leave my gloves. We have like two outdoor sheds. I always leave them outside anyway. But I have my gloves in my truck that I was working, and I was laying down, you know, the weed and feed, and then some manure based stuff in my lawn. And it's like, I would leave these on the floorboard of my truck, right? These work gloves, just as a habit. That way, if I just decided to stop at the hardware store or whatever, and I needed to go in,
0: right,
11: you know, and I'd have them, whatever. And so I had to put them in the back end of the truck. It's like, yeah, the smell was a bit too much. I was getting cranky, just like your cat.
0: Oh, yeah. I did see a bobcat in my neighborhood, though, on the way home the other day.
11: Yeah.
0: Running across to the, because we've got coyotes, we got bobcats, but they really... Yeah. It's such a huge residential area where they don't come in too often. They stay at the perimeter.
11: Yeah.
0: But
11: I think we had some of the coyotes relocated, I think, in the last 18 months or so. The city, our city and the city next to it, I think we're having issues because so many new apartment buildings are being built where there were just parks or fields, right? Mm-hmm. And now you've got many more people living there, so... I think they relocated some of them.
0: It was a couple of years ago when I was riding my bike, and I went through this, going through this bike path in the wooded section, probably about a half mile from my house.
11: Yeah.
0: But it just goes into an area that's pretty deserted. And I remember turning around and coming back, and I could look, and the grass was pretty high. It was like October. And all of a sudden, I saw the grass shaking. It looked like something that was probably like 4 feet high. I went, whoa, is that a big dog or whatever? Mm-hmm. But it was going the opposite. It was going into the woods.
11: Yeah, small foot, maybe. Is that a big foot? Small foot.
0: Well, yeah. You know.
11: It's only 4 feet.
0: But it looked like the body, like it was a big dog or something.
11: Yeah.
0: And as I was, you know, riding by, and I said, okay, ride by real quick. You don't know what it is. And, you know, yell out a little bit. And when I went, I turned, and I saw it was probably about 50 feet away, staring right back at me, either it was the biggest bobcat ever in the history of bobcats, or it was a mountain lion.
11: Yeah. Wow.
0: Now, they do exist here. They don't really, you know, they're more, you know, traveling through. But I looked at that. I didn't stop, and I just glanced quickly. It might have been just a bobcat, and maybe just because of the way I was looking at it, you know, it just, the head looked bigger. But I looked at that thing, was staring at me. I tore posterior out of there.
11: Yeah.
0: And but it didn't look like it was interested, you know, at all. It was just observing. In fact, it was moving away, you know, initially from me. So it must, I'd gone by there. So it must have come out to see what happened. And then when I went by, when I turned around, it was going back in again.
11: Right.
0: So, and I'm like, at that point, I'm like, oh, boy. But
11: saw a mountain lion in Colorado one time, and it was perched on top of this hill. It wasn't exactly a mountain, but we were headed up the mountain on Highway 12, the Highway of Legends, and saw this mountain lion and got up there in this resort that my parents used to go to with their RV, owned by a friend of ours. Well, we became friends because my parents went there for so long. And I was staying there in one of their cabins, and he came out and told me that his wife actually was attacked by a mountain lion in that area, in that same area.
0: Wow.
11: Yeah.
0: Yeah, so, but they're very rare. Mountain lions, extremely rare here. But it was like, but my point was the cat jumped up, you know, cat knew I was waking up, jumps up on top of me, laying on top of me. I grabbed my phone. I'm looking at my phone this morning, and I'm like, uh-oh. You know, because I'm reading the analysis on the Axios story about the one page deal with Iran. I don't know how much it was the truth, but I was reading other analysis on it that was going, wow, the president's going backwards. And I went, uh-oh, this better not be a Costanza moment. Remember when George Costanza, we always mention all the time, was dealing to get the pilot with Jerry, and he was negotiating down instead of up.
11: Mm-hmm.
0: Right. And so fell back asleep again. Again, I didn't get into detail of it. It was just my thought, better not be going back. He can't sell that to, you know, he's not going to be able to sell that, you know, to people who want this thing, want Iran, and at the minimum want all the nuclear weapons gone. By the time we got to the, by the time I woke up and did a few things and got middle of the day, I'm like, oh, okay, that's not the case.
11: Yeah.
0: And this is one of the things that he said yesterday. That I went, oh, okay, it's still about, you know, the red line is still the same.
11: Yeah.
0: You need to get rid of it. Maybe 30 days, whatever, but that looks like that almost fell apart. You hear they shot at that one Iranian tanker.
11: Right, yeah.
0: And took out the rudder.
11: Yeah.
0: And I saw that, I go, okay, it's just up and down. You don't know what to believe and what not to believe, but here's the president yesterday. Here we go.
3: Mr. President, you've had some recent back and forth with Pope Leo. I understand Secretary of State Marco Rubio is going to meet with the Pope tomorrow. What message do you hope he delivers to the Pope?
4: Well, I can tell you this, that as far as the Pope is concerned, and it's very simple, whether I make him happy or I don't make him happy, Iran cannot have a nuclear weapon.
0: When he said that yesterday, I went, oh, okay.
11: Yeah.
0: He hasn't backed off.
11: No.
0: You know, there may be different things. And I agree. I mean, one thing they talk about is they don't know what faction is in power.
11: No,
0: I mean, make a deal, they don't know who they're making a deal with. By the way, and of course, the leftist media pounding on him. He's attacking the Pope again. No, he wasn't.
11: No.
0: That's a totally legitimate point of view to have.
11: Yes.
0: If the I don't know where the Pope's going on this, but if he believes, you know, that Iran should have a nuclear weapon, we disagree.
11: Yeah.
0: And that's fine.
11: Right. Well, it's, and again,
0: I thought that was overblown to begin with, the whole Pope thing.
11: You know, and I don't know, again, it's hard to know what's going on behind the scenes with Iran. You take a shot, take out the rudder. Reminds me of what Iran was doing back when the embargo against them was on and what they were doing to tankers in the Strait of Hormuz. And they, every time that they would fire or their surrogates would attack one of these tankers, they would do it above the waterline. And the reason they did it above the waterline is because they didn't want to sink it. They just wanted to do the damage and make a statement. And so we have the capability of taking out whatever craft Iran has in the water without a doubt. And I think right now this is the, it's the balancing act between everything we've talked about. Completing the mission, but also winning the midterm. And the problem is that the cost of energy, and we have to keep in mind, it's not just us filling up our gas tanks. It's diesel, too. And diesel is passed on through a fuel surcharge to us for everything that's shipped on a truck. So all of this is impacting us in at compounding levels in terms of the economy. And it is one of these delicate balances. And I'm wondering if the, and I talked about this, I don't know, a few weeks ago. I'm wondering if the play here is you kind of pretend like you're talking and you get the election behind you. But as long as you're pretending like you're talking, then the problem with that is energy prices aren't going to change. They're not going to come down, and that could greatly affect the election.
0: I can guarantee, you know, one of the criticisms that he heard from Republicans that the deal was, well, we'll have a 30-day thing on this where we continue the negotiations. Republicans don't want that.
11: Right.
0: Republicans politically either want him to end it and say we have, you know, we put it by us, or finish it.
11: Right. Yeah.
0: But the fact is, if you keep extending it, it means gasoline prices are going to remain high. The stock market's going to be going up and down and up and down and up and down, you know, based on that. And you see how volatile it was yesterday.
11: Oh, my gosh.
0: Just with the Axios story, the stock market skyrocketed.
11: Yeah.
0: That's why I was kidding when I was saying I actually was not looking at my 401k.
11: Yeah.
0: But that's, you know, the problem. We said it yesterday and the day before and the day before that. Strategically, the president is winning.
11: Yeah.
0: The United States holds all the cards militarily and strategically. The problem is domestic prices. That's it.
11: Yeah, it is.
0: That's the problem.
11: Yep.
0: And it's the midterm.
11: Yep.
0: And it's the fact that if you don't get it done one way or another, a Democrat, you know, you'll still be president, so you can stop the Democrats from, you know, with the veto power. But you've got to come to some kind of a deal. And the Iranian, especially the Iranian Revolutionary Guard, is looking at it going, we'll wait till the midterms and he can't do anything.
11: Right. Yep.
0: And, and because Democrats are going to win, because so let's just keep stringing him along. 30 days, fine with us.
11: Right.
0: You know, and as we said before, and it's not talked about enough, the Iranian Revolutionary Guard looks at this and say, if we're out of power, we're dead.
11: Yes.
0: If we agree with the president, we're dead. If we disagree with the president, we're dead. So we must also disagree with the president.
11: Right. And we can hold the line indefinitely. We don't have a clock. November 3rd is the clock for the president.
0: Right.
11: Politically here at home.
0: Unless, again, inside the government, the factions are fighting to the point of whatever kind of coup you could have in a government which is completely and totally disjointed right now.
11: Yeah.
0: We are Red Eye Radio.
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6: Spring drought across three-fifths of the nation raised interest in USDA's initial pasture and rangeland condition report for the year. And meteorologist Brad Rippey says for the period ending May 3rd,
7: it should not be too much of a surprise to see that our national number for pasture and rangeland rated in very poor to poor condition stands at 41% on May 3rd. Meanwhile, just 30% of the country reporting good to excellent pasture and rangeland condition ratings.
6: The Great Plains and Southeast, both drought-plagued, include several states reporting over 50% very poor to poor pasture and rangeland conditions.
7: There is, however, a glimmer of good news in this initial report, and that is that we're looking pretty good in parts of the Midwest.
6: With pasture and condition ratings above 70% good to excellent in states such as Iowa, Missouri, and Ohio. I'm Rod Bain reporting for the U.S. Department of Agriculture in Washington, D.C.
11: This report brought to you by Cenex Fuels and Lubes.
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7: How would you feel if you broke a world record without others noticing? This was a discouraging truth one pioneer would learn to overcome. August 1911. Journalist and aviator Harriet Quimby endeavors to become the first woman in the U.S. to earn her pilot's license after falling in love with this novel invention. Upon completing her certification, she began to participate in exhibitions, earning the acclaim of others who were drawn by her pageantry. However, she set her sights across the pond to attempt a grander feat. To cross the English Channel in her signature monoplane. The following year, Quimby arrived in Dover to begin her fog-covered flight, armed with only a compass to guide her. At last, on April 16th, 1912, Harriet Quimby reached the shores of France in less than an hour, becoming the first woman to cross the English Channel by plane. Her historic feat, however, would be largely forgotten, as the RMS Titanic had sunk the day prior. Nevertheless, Quimby continued her career until tragically passing away 3 months later in an aviation accident over Boston Harbor. History is often slow to validate success. How might we persevere in our own endeavors, no matter how soon or later we'll be acclaimed?
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0: We are Red Eye Radio. He is Eric Cronin. I'm Gary McNamara. So I know the markets yesterday reacted in a positive way. I didn't react in any way because I still don't have any more information than I did a couple of days ago. I still don't know where these negotiations are going. The only thing I do know is every time you extend it, the Iranian Revolutionary Guard believes you're weak.
1: Right, yeah.
0: You may, I'm not saying he is weak.
1: Right.
0: I'm saying that's what they believe.
1: Right.
0: Because that's been the history of the United States. Mm-hmm. They'll crumble.
1: Right. They'll stop.
0: Yeah.
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4: Fox News, I'm Chris DeMeo. U.S. allies are now lending a helping hand in the Strait of Hormuz.
5: Senior British official tells Fox the HMS Dragon Type 45 destroyer now is in the Gulf to protect ships in the waterway. The U.K.'s Ministry of Defense today explains that the ship will support efforts to clear mines and, again, protect ships.
4: Fox's Alex Hogan at the White House. France is also sending an aircraft carrier to the region. Meantime, Iran with a warning to the U.S.
6: Iran threatening to attack a U.S. base

0: in the Middle East if more Iranian vessels are attacked. The warning aired on Iranian state TV. It comes one day after the U.S. struck two Iranian oil tankers and as the U.S. waits for Iran's response on a peace proposal.
1: Fox's Molly Line. Former Atlanta Braves manager Bobby Cox has died. He led the Braves to 14 straight titles. Cox was 84. 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
5: You know, with how Ted Turner changed the media landscape, without question, It's funny how when I think of Ted Turner, the first image that comes to my mind is the Atlanta Braves playing a game. It had to be sometime in the 90s. And the whole stadium's doing the tomahawk chop. And Jane Fonda's there looking really ticked off about it.
2: Yeah. Yeah, right. Well, WTCG, it was the super channel, one of the super channels. WGN out of Chicago on cable for the rest of us, right, around the country. Mm-hmm. And I know here in Texas, we watch WTCG on the weekends for the wrestling. But WTCG stood for Watch This Channel Grow. That was 1970. Next thing you know, CNN, I'm not sure if there's an apology that is due to anyone based on that.
6: But if you look at the media empire that he built, and another thing that isn't always talked about. I mean, he was a top-notch sailor. This guy could sail. Also, landowner, the fourth largest landowner in the U.S., 2 million acres. And that's, you know, there. If you talk about going out and being very active and pursuing your, I guess, the American dream, really, then Ted Turner would be one of those where you could just look at the model of how he built his companies and how he invested his money. And it's a tremendous success story. There's no way around that. President Trump had some kind words. You know, it's an interesting day. If someone of note passes away and good things are said about that person by both Donald Trump and Jane Fonda. So there's that. Of course, Jane Fonda married to him for years and had some very kind words about him. President Trump knew him and they were good friends, had some kind words about him on Truth Social. But I always look at, you and I love to look into business models of companies, but especially when you can go back and trace everything back to the founder and follow the story along. President Trump alluded to the idea that that Ted Turner may not have liked the direction of CNN once he sold it. I really don't put much thought into that one way or the other. I know John Malone had talked about bringing CNN back. John Malone, another media mogul, and also owns 2.2 million acres of land in the U.S., part of the Warner Brothers group now, but was talking about bringing CNN back to the CNN headline days, and you and I kind of yawned at that because we're beyond that in terms of people's sensibility. I don't know what Ted Turner thought of CNN in his later years, but building that empire is not a small thing. If you go back to CNN, really where I guess they made their name was the first Gulf War and the coverage. Bernie Shaw, Wolf Blitzer, all of them that were covering that first Gulf War. And I remember a friend of mine, we were having dinner, and I said, so you going, you know, after dinner, you going somewhere? He says, nope, we're going to go home and watch the war. And all that was basically playing out on CNN and their live coverage of the first Gulf War. But then beyond that, of course, everything, a lot of stuff became opinionated, especially in the primetime hours. Well, and then 24/7. And it's where it is today. CNN is struggling. And I can't tell you how to correct that business model. I don't know. What's interesting is that Paramount is making the play now for Warner Brothers, which would include CNN as a property. And I don't know if that means Barry Weiss is going to be the head of CNN News as well as CBS News. I'm not sure if that's going to play out if that sale goes through, if that acquisition goes through. But it's always an interesting story when you follow the building of an empire. I think it's always intriguing. The ups and downs. What, regardless of what I think about the person, he had his liberal qualities, and espoused those a lot. Remember, he wrote a check to the government. What was that? What was the point he was trying to make? He wrote a check to the government. Was it for debt? What was it? I forget what it was for, but he was trying to make a point. And I don't remember how large the check was. But it was like, yeah, all right. You know, we get the point. But a very unique personality and certainly a driven individual.
5: I remember he took a over $100 million and gave it into a group to address population growth, which really, when you think about it, is bizarre.
6: Yeah.
5: I can't remember what year it was, but when he did that, it was just like...
6: Yeah. He donated approximately $31 million to the U.S. government. And the money was designated to pay off a specific debt the United States owed to the United Nations. So
5: look, he had bizarre opinions. For example, he believed that Iran should be able to have a nuclear weapon. For example, to talk about current things.
6: Yeah,
5: and I remember him saying, he said, "Well, you know, the United States has tens of thousands. Israel has them. Why can't Iran?"
6: Right.
5: I mean, that came off as so incredibly naive because do you know anybody who has that position today? Even Democrats? Do any Democrats have that position?
6: I haven't heard them espouse that position, but if you ask them the question, a few of them might agree.
5: Somebody asked Mamdani that question.
6: Yeah.
5: We need somebody on the left to say yes, they should. But he could have bizarre opinions because people went, what the hell is he talking about? Iran is not Israel. You know, I love the moral equivalency of a authoritarian theocracy, which is, you know, basically, you know, a dictatorship of a power council to a modern Western democracy of Israel. I've always loved how people attempt to make that moral equivalency and just say it. And he would do that all the time. And I thought that's, to me, where he became wacko on issues.
6: Yeah. Yeah, he was far beyond eccentric. He was just off the rails.
5: And the money he spent to stop, you know, population growth into the mid-90s and late 90s, he was still promoting, you know, we've got to stop this population growth.
6: Right.
5: Yeah, that's a problem, isn't it?
6: Yeah. Mm-hmm. Yeah.
5: Nobody's talking. You know what people are talking about the problem is now? Lack of population growth.
6: We're at a very, very low birth rate, for sure. Maybe he was worried about that because of how much land he owed. Worried about having to give that up, right? And I'm not going to be able to keep my 2 million acres if we keep up this boom in population.
5: I saw a just documentary yesterday, and I was doing work around the house. And you have YouTube on, and it just, you know, it's in random shuffle. And it came out, and it was so funny because it was about New York, and it said, people don't understand New York at all. People think New York and they think New York City. And they were talking about how big the Adirondacks, are.
6: Yeah.
5: You know, just how desolate New York can be and how, and it was a great point in this documentary. They were pointing out how everybody outside of New York City is furious at the power that New York City has. And the culture outside of New York City is completely different in the rest of the state.
6: Yeah.
5: And it's like, you know, because I would get that all the time. I don't get it as much anymore, but people would say, you can't be from New York. You don't have the accent. I'm from Buffalo. I have a Buffalo accent.
6: Yeah.
5: And it's like, no, I'm not from New York City.
6: Right.
5: The culture of Western New York, you know, Buffalo, Rochester, Syracuse, even Albany. Albany wouldn't be, and Syracuse wouldn't be Western. They'd be more central. But the culture is completely different. It's totally, and in the rural areas. Oh.
6: Yeah.
5: We said this before because people go, New York's as liberal as it can be. Mm. Yeah, in the urban areas they are. The suburbs and the rural areas, absolutely not. I bet you that I could go back in a couple of weeks when I go to see Dad again. I bet you I could go out just 10 minutes from my father's house and I would see anti-gun control signs on people's houses.
6: Hmm.
5: Still, yeah. From, well, that 10 years ago when they passed the new gun control law.
6: Right, yeah.
5: Bet you would still see, because they were all over the place.
6: Mm-hmm, mm-hmm.
5: Rest in peace. He had been sick for a lot of years, though, I think.
6: Yeah. He gave a billion, in 97, he took $1 billion, and because he couldn't give it directly to the UN, started the United Nations Foundation. It was a public charity to broaden U.S. support for the United Nations. Yeah.
5: Mm.
6: Yeah.
5: I
6: got nothing to say there. You know what I mean?
5: It
6: tells you where he is.
5: Yes.
6: I mean, he was just, it was beyond bizarre. I understand Trump being friends with him because
5: They
6: were both business moguls.
5: Yeah.
6: There was no way they weren't going to rub elbows at some point.
5: I'm sure if you talk to him, he'd be a nice guy. I remember one time I was working in, this was in New York, in Western New York, and we had to do some type of television commercial down in Atlanta. And I forgot whether it was a Friday or Saturday, but we walked into the CNN. We took a tour and went into where CNN used to be.
6: Mm-hmm.
5: We walked in. The receptionist was there, and we said, yeah, we're from a radio station. We just wanted to say hi. I'll show you around. She's shown us the studios. We walked through the whole thing.
6: Mm-hmm.
5: It was unbelievable. It was like, it was really cool.
6: Wow.
5: And remember how big of a factor CNN was when they first came in.
6: Yeah, I mean,
5: you think
6: again,
5: about the Gulf War and everything else. You mentioned that.
6: The first Gulf War, you know, it was being said, I think they were just kind of joking, that when that all started, their set was basically made out of cardboard. I mean, they didn't really have much in terms of equipment. I mean, it was a very small operation, relatively speaking, compared to what cable news, I guess, is today. But it was all about the coverage of the first Gulf War. I mean, everybody was watching Bernie Shaw, Wolf Blitzer, and anybody else that was covering the war.
5: Who?
6: Yeah, Bernie Shaw.
5: No.
6: Wolf Blitzer.
5: Yeah, I can't believe you went to the same high school I did. I just wanted to say that was all.
6: I know. I can't believe you bring it up every time we say his name.
5: I'm jealous.
6: Yeah, it is jealousy, isn't it?
5: He's a more popular alumni than I am.
6: Yeah, clearly.
5: Yeah. We are Red Eye Radio.
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10: How would you feel if you weren't recognized for an historic contribution? The greatest stories are often left unrecorded behind the scenes. Hollywood, 1939. Actress and dancer Karen Marsh was hired by MGM as Judy Garland's stand-in for their latest film, The Wizard of Oz, as the two were strikingly similar in build and height. To avoid Garland the tedium of being on set while cameras were being adjusted, Marsh would continually pace through the Land of Oz until each scene was properly framed for the former to step in. And although hers were the feet that famously tapped the legendary ruby slippers together, as a stand-in, Marsh's role in the eventual masterpiece would go uncredited. Nevertheless, Marsh would continue acting and dancing until her career was cut tragically short by a plane crash in 1949, which she miraculously survived, but was told she would never dance again due to an injury to her left foot. However, she would prove her physicians wrong, and at over a century old, continues to donate her talents as a dance therapy instructor. Karen Marsh is one of the last surviving members of The Wizard of Oz, and has since gained the recognition she deserves as an ambassador at fan events and reunions, as she relentlessly perseveres down her own lengthy Yellow Brick Road.
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0: We are Red Eye Radio. He is Eric Cronin. I'm Gary McNamara. Yeah, I remember. I remember watching more baseball when I lived in Navarre, Florida,
1: mm-hmm.
0: Navarre Beach between Pensacola and Fort Walton Beach. When I worked there in the '80s, started there in early '83. It was after the Atlanta Braves made their postseason run with Dale Murphy.
1: Right.
0: And my next door neighbor, I lived in a little cottage on the beach. He lived in a trailer. Dangerous Dan Patrick.
1: Mm-hmm.
0: Just a great radio announcer.
1: Mm.
0: Every time they'd play and they were on TV, he'd come on over to my house and we'd drink Hawaiian punch. Just Hawaiian punch, by the way. No alcohol in the punch.
1: No.
0: And eat Entenmann's donuts.
1: Wow.
0: With the chocolate frosting on.
1: Wow.
0: And that's how I watched more baseball in that time and actually became a fan of the sport because of that.
1: Mm-hmm.

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10: U.S.-Iran squabbles continue. I'm Chris DeMeo, Fox News. Fighting flares up again between the U.S. and Iran as Washington awaits an answer from Tehran on a peace proposal.
11: Now, all was calm today in the UAE after three different missile and drone attacks from Iran earlier this week and after U.S. destroyers came under attack in the Strait of Hormuz on two separate occasions. On the latter, Secretary of State Marco Rubio said U.S. forces launched a...
12: Only stupid countries don't shoot back when you're shot at, and we're not a stupid country.
11: And a senior British official telling our own Brett Baer the UK is getting in on the action, dispatching a Type 45 destroyer to the region. HMS Dragon has air defense capability, but cannot launch land attack missiles like our destroyers fire those Tomahawk cruise missiles. And the French have sent their only aircraft carrier to the Red Sea after a recent transit through the Suez Canal.
10: That's Fox's Lucas Tomlinson. A Frontier Airlines plane struck and killed a person on the runway at Denver Airport late Friday night after the person climbed the airport's perimeter fence.
13: Frontier Flight 4345 was hurtling down the runway, taking off for Los Angeles, when they struck a person who had gotten out onto the runway. Here's radio traffic right after the collision.
14: We just hit somebody. We have an engine fire.
13: Smoke was reported in the cabin, and passengers were evacuated via slides as a precautionary measure. The Airbus A321 was carrying 224 passengers and 7 crew members. Airport officials say they checked the fence line after the incident, finding it intact. The identity of the person, though, is still unknown. And the runway where the incident took place was shut down for a time so investigators could do their work. But according to airport officials, the accident scene has now been cleared and the runway is back open.
10: That's Fox's Max Gordon. North Korea updating its constitution to require an automatic nuclear strike if Kim Jong-un is assassinated. The change reportedly comes after Iran's supreme leader was killed by Israel in an airstrike. 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
10: Nearly a dozen people injured Saturday after a boat exploded in North Miami Beach.
18: Miami-Dade Fire Rescue, along with Coast Guard and FWC, responded to reports of a possible boat explosion on the water and multiple injuries.
10: Miami-Dade Fire Rescue Battalion Chief Juan Arreyes. A cruise ship stricken by a new hantavirus outbreak arrives to Spain's Canary Islands as passengers wait to begin deboarding and embark on their journey home.
19: The hantavirus plagued MV Hondius arrives off the coast of the Canary Islands. There are more than 140 passengers and crew on board. They're expected to begin to disembark in a few hours from now, then going straight to the airport. 8 cases of hantavirus have been linked to the ship and 3 people have died. 17 Americans on the ship will now be flown to Nebraska to be monitored by a CDC team.
10: Fox's Chanley Painter. Officials from the World Health Organization are saying the disease, which comes from rodents, is not easily contractable. Well, Sunday is Mother's Day.
20: Celebrations paying tribute to maternal figures can be traced back to the ancient Greeks, but it wasn't until 1908 that the idea spread in the U.S. It all started after activist Anna Jarvis sent hundreds of carnations to her late mother's West Virginia church to celebrate her life and legacy. In 1914, President Woodrow Wilson declared the second Sunday in May as a public expression of our love and reverence for the mothers of our country. And while you can't put a price tag on love, it seems Americans are rolling out the red carpet to show mom how much she matters. The National Retail Federation revealing Mother's Day spending this year is expected to hit a record $38 billion. Kristen Goodwin, Fox News.
10: A suicide bomber and gunman killed 12 police officers in an attack on a security post in Pakistan, detonating an explosives-filled vehicle. I'm Chris DeMayo. This is Fox News.
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1: Gary McNamara and Eric Harley talk about everything from politics to social issues and news of the day. Whether you're up late or you're just starting your day, welcome to the show. From the Relief Factor Studios, this is Red Eye Radio.
14: All across America, we are Red Eye Radio. He is Eric Harley and I'm Gary McNamara. Good morning.
22: Hello.
14: Well, apparently my city has made national news.
22: Yeah?
14: We're going to hear from the New York Post, and I still don't fully understand the story yet. There's questions that I have.
22: Right.
14: And to hear from the New York Post, a Texas city scrapped a Muslim-only holiday event hosted by an Islamic group at a taxpayer-funded water park hours after Governor Greg Abbott threatened to pull state funding if it went forward. Grand Prairie, Texas city officials axed the upcoming Muslim Eid event at Epic Indoor Park on Wednesday night. By the way, I go by it every single day on my way to work and on my way back from work. And it's right around the corner from my vet.
22: Okay.
14: Not my vet, my cat's vet.
22: Right. You don't get treated there.
14: No, I'm not like Kramer taking the dog pills.
22: Right.
14: It's interesting because the Fox story that I read before has that they doesn't have that they have the Grand Prairie axed the event, and I saw that on X when I was coming into work. Grand Prairie officials axed the upcoming event at Epic Indoor Park Wednesday night shortly after the Republican governor warned Mayor Ron Jensen that the state would yank $530,000 in public safety grants if the gathering initially advertised as exclusively reserved for Muslims wasn't shut down. After further review and in the best interest of the city of Grand Prairie, the June 1st event at Epic Waters Indoor Water Park has been canceled, a city spokesperson told the Post in a statement. Earlier Wednesday, Abbott fired off a blistering letter to the city blasting the Department of Public Works Epic event held at the city-owned indoor park for the past 2 years as discriminatory and a constitutional violation after it was initially closed to the public and strictly catered to Muslim attendees. Now, here's my question that I have, because this is where I have questions on the law. There are places, for example, we used to rent out a hockey rink all the time.
22: Right.
14: And, you know, and it was just a group of us playing hockey. Now, we weren't in any event.
22: Right.
14: But did they rent it out? Were they going to rent the entire place? Because if Catholics wished to rent, if there was a Catholic group that wished to rent it, or a Presbyterian group that wished to rent it, and so obviously it would be Presbyterian only, because you're all Presbyterians, if you rent it, does that violate state law?
22: It's city-owned. It's city-owned property, and I think that's where the problem is that the governor had, is if it were a privately owned skating rink or venue, and you go in and you book it for a private event, then you can have whoever and exclude whoever you want. But if it's city-owned, then it's unconstitutional based on the fact that it was that other religions, people of other religions, would not be able to attend.
14: So then it appeared to me that they rented it out.
22: Right.
14: Which means you pay to rent it.
22: I didn't see that verbatim.
14: But neither have I. That's my question. I haven't seen that.
22: But I think if it's city-owned property, I don't know if, again, if that's allowed.
14: Well, for example, I know you couldn't go in and you couldn't, for example, say, okay, we're the KKK and we're having the KKK water park party. Or if, for example, it was a city owned outdoor pool and they had the KKK tanning party.
22: Yeah, right.
14: Which might cause some controversy.
22: Right.
14: You know, if you were the KKK or the White Aryan Nation's tanning party, you know, might not go over, you know, well, even with some of your own members.
22: Well, there was one time when they tried to book an event where they were going to go to a park, a city-owned park, and clean up the trash. But it turns out they were only going to pick up the white trash. So that was shut down.
14: No, my point is you couldn't, for example, say we are renting the city owned property for a white only event.
22: Right. Right.
14: So you have to basically, you cannot have rules that are against the discrimination of the, and I'm assuming if it was city owned, I don't even know how they find, I can't remember how they funded it. They probably funded it with the sales tax.
22: Was there any
14: state money that went into it?
22: Or, I don't know about in terms of the building.
14: Or is it just the fact that there's government? I'll have to do some research on it because I'm still a little bit confused by the story.
22: But it is city owned, and so you can't do that with city owned property. You can't have groups come in where it would discriminate. And that's exactly what the governor applied the pressure. He said, this is unconstitutional.
14: Does that mean a mega church can't rent it out?
22: Likely. If they were going to exclude and say no others, because originally this is going to be Muslim only allowed in.
14: Right.
22: And based on that, he said no. Now, had they rented it out and said a group of us Muslims are going to be there, but anybody can come in, and they were going to allow anybody in, that might
14: But if you pay to rent something, you get to choose who you want, and anybody can come into a private function.
22: But not with government-owned property. Yeah. Well, no. No, not based on that. You could say our group of workers for this particular organization, that might pass constitutional muster, but if it's based on religion, you can't. And if you go in and you try and rent it and say, okay, this ethnicity only, you also can't do that.
14: Right, exactly. Right. So is that where they are? Again, yeah. I just have questions as to where the law actually goes and what the limits are. But it blew up pretty quickly.
22: Mm-hmm. Yeah.
14: In fact, I got some emails going, Gary, what's going on in your time? Going, huh? Well, I didn't even know about it until like yesterday morning. It wasn't that well publicized.
22: Right.
14: Until really started yesterday afternoon. Right. Where it became a national story and you started seeing it everywhere. Mm-hmm. I didn't even see it. For example, I didn't see it on Nextdoor. I see everything on Nextdoor in my neighborhood.
22: Yeah.
14: And they complain about everything on Nextdoor.
22: Mm-hmm.
14: Who's letting their cats out?
22: Or who let the dogs out?
14: Who let the dogs out?
22: Who? Yeah.
14: We know that the Muslim-only community that was supposed to be up near Plano, that's done. You can't have that.
22: Right.
14: You can't have that really for
22: any
14: type of, which would violate the state and federal rights of people.
22: Right.
14: To be able to move where you wish to move.
22: Right.
14: So, but yeah, I still have a few questions on it. I just to get into the minutiae of the law and exactly what the scenario was. Because initially it was like, I thought, what do you mean? You can't have it's open to everybody and you're saying it's a Muslim-only event? Well, are you renting it? What? I was confused. And I'm still confused with that. I don't know whether they actually rented it. You had the same thing. You didn't see where they specifically said we rented out and paid for it.
22: No, I didn't see that.
14: But even if you do that, if you discriminate on the basis of religion in the state of Texas, you can't do
22: because
14: that.
22: Because it is government-owned property. It's city-owned property. So you can't do that.
14: Right.
22: So,
14: which gets into another thing. So should our city be funding a water park? But that's for another day.
22: Yeah. Well, I mean, I'm assuming there's a user fee that applies that you have to pay.
14: Oh yeah,
22: some kind of admission to get in, right?
14: Yeah.
22: So
14: yeah. The senior citizen center is right there.
22: Hmm. Right.
14: And you know how I know that?
22: Hmm. You get invitations all the time?
14: No, because I joined it to swim, and then I actually it cost me nothing because I think my insurance covered it.
22: Hmm.
14: But I think that's also city owned, which is right. I never went. I never ended up going.
22: Right.
14: It was like a Kramer episode.
22: Yeah.
14: It was like it was another Seinfeld episode. I went in there and I'm like, looking, who are all these old people? I don't want to be around all these old people.
22: It's like,
14: Gary, you're old.
22: They're doing water ballet.
14: And then as soon as I walked out, it was like the Kramer at Del Boca Vista. All of a sudden, all these, I'm going to my car and all these ambulances pull up. They're taking somebody out.
22: Well, it happens. Yeah.
14: So, but I never, it's like 8 miles from my house. And I'm like, I like having a pool I can swim in right outside my door. I like having a bike I can ride. I like having the gym in my house.
22: Right.
14: Anything else takes too much time in my life. I don't have the time.
22: By the way, WFAA phrases it as a private rental. That's a TV station here in Dallas, also a news partner of our flagship, WBAP. But from WFAA.com, the city initially said it was working to ensure all policies and procedures were followed with the private rental, but pulled the plug of the event Wednesday after the governor threatened to pull $530,000 in state public safety grants unless it was canceled. Again, the governor posted on X, it's religious discrimination, it's unconstitutional. Let this be a lesson to local officials. Facilities funded by all taxpayers are not just for a subset of Texans. So there you have it.
14: So that means you couldn't, if it was Presbyterian or Baptist, you could not have a Baptist-only rental.
22: Right.
14: Is that the state constitution or the federal constitution?
22: I think it's the state constitution. But, like, you can go into certain indoor facilities and you can, like, hotels, you can rent ballrooms, right?
14: By the way, it's an indoor water park.
22: Right, yeah. Yeah, so. And you can, so you could, if they said, okay, we're going to have a room where we're going to have a gathering, if they had that, I don't know. But if they had that, you can go to lots of facilities and rent part of the facility for a certain gathering. Since this is city owned, I don't know if there could have been a compromise for them to say, okay, we're going to rent out part of this. But the thing is, you wouldn't get exclusive access to it. And the point would be is that the Muslim group that wanted to rent it, wanted to have this Muslim-only gathering, is that they wanted what they consider to be proper attire. And if it was going to include and allow for others to be there that were not Muslim, they couldn't control that. So that would be the conflict with them, I'm guessing.
14: And the other thing is, if you rent it out, you're not renting it out. It's not like when we used to play hockey and you play at 1 a.m.
22: Mm-hmm.
14: You rent it out during normal hours, which means you'd be closing it down for the public.
22: Right, yeah. And again, unless you were just renting out a certain space of it, part of a venue, but in this case, there's really, I don't see a way to do that. There wasn't a way to do that. You know, because you want access to all the entire park. You know, it's the whole point.
14: You know, I've thought of going, but I'm an old man. I don't want to take off my shirt.
22: I don't take off my shirt to shower, so that's not happening. My shirts are clean, though. I'll tell you that.
14: They are
22: clean.
14: When I said that, I went back to that picture that I saw of Iggy Pop the other day with his shirt off. I'm like, no, dude, it's got to go back on. Dude, come on.
22: Yeah, at first I thought he was wearing a leather vest, so it was bad.
14: Well, I believe that more people should cover up, but it's not a religious conviction.
22: Yeah, no. It's just the ew factor. Yeah.
14: Right.
22: Yeah.
14: We are Red Eye Radio.
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0: We're on our radio. He's Eric Carney, and I'm Gary McNamara. You know, one of the things that we've been talking about the last couple of days is the California gubernatorial debate, then the mayoral debate in of L.A. that went on last night. And it's obvious that, you know, and I think that's, you know, you can look at California as a benchmark of where liberalism has gone and whether they want to continue it. And it's just fascinating to watch all these people, these Democrats that have caused the problem, say they're there to solve the problem, but they want to keep the policies that cause the problem in place. And interestingly enough, I like this Degan McDowell from Fox Business News talking about Katie Porter, talking about the fact that all illegal immigrants should be able to get free health care. And she says, does she even pay attention to what's going on? Here we go. Listen to this here. This is beautiful.
1: Katie Porter, I love that she wants to be the governor of California and doesn't even know the recent history in the state. California spent a decade through 2024

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1: Of enrollees, and cost exploded that they had to pause enrollment. So the state froze new enrollment at the beginning of this year, January 1, for undocumented adults, 19 and older, illegals, because the expansion cost $2.7 billion more than originally projected, and California was saddled with a $12 billion budget deficit.
2: Yeah, so when they're all being asked to, should we have, and they're all, yep, and she's like, absolutely, it's our obligation to do this.
3: Yeah.
2: It's like they stopped it because they can't afford it.
3: They can't.
2: But look, I'm all for, you know, I've changed a little bit now. I'm all for, and please understand anybody who's a conservative in California, but go for it. We've got to have, we've got federalism. States can do what they want on so many different things. Go ahead.
3: Yeah, sure.
2: Go ahead. Tax the daylights out of everybody. Do it. In New York, go do it. We're not going to stop them, so let's stop. If you're a conservative, we should be encouraging them to do this to show that it fails. Unless it fails miserably and blows up in their face, people in this country aren't going to change, and independents are still going to sit there and say, government can save me. Government can take care of me. Someone else can pay my freight.
3: Mm-hmm.
2: So do it. Go ahead. These states, you can have free health care for everybody that's paid for somebody else unless they leave your state.
4: Right.
2: Do it.
4: Go ahead.
2: Go.

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2: Fox News, I'm Deborah Valentine. A cruise ship stricken by a hantavirus outbreak docks at Spain's Canary Islands off West Africa. Fox's Chanley Painter.
3: 8 cases of hantavirus have been linked to the ship, and 3 people have died. 17 Americans on the ship will now be flown to Nebraska to be monitored by a CDC team.
2: The World Health Organization says 140 people being allowed to disembark and fly home are not showing symptoms of the virus. It's day 2 of a 3-day ceasefire between Russia and Ukraine as Russia holds a victory parade on Saturday commemorating the defeat of Nazi Germany. Fox's Stephanie Bennett.
4: Ahead of the parade, Russia and Ukraine agreed to that 3-day ceasefire. President Donald Trump said he made the request directly to the two presidents, and both sides will also exchange 1,000 prisoners each.
2: There is no peace agreement in the 4-year-plus conflict. 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
1: How could a ragtag navy over four centuries ago stand against the might of an empire? And what secret weapon did they possess that would turn the tide of a forgotten yet crucial conflict? October 7th, 1571. A combined Christian fleet of Spanish, papal, and Italian vessels, known as the Holy League, set out to meet the feared forces of the Ottoman Empire off the shores of the Greek town of Lepanto. The latter army had already massacred garrisons on the nearby island of Cyprus and set its sights on further European domination.

0: understanding what lied at stake, Pope Pius V armed his Holy League with the prayers of countless faithful Christians. And these prayers, fortunately, did not fall upon deaf ears. Shortly before contact was made with Ottoman vessels, the wind suddenly shifted in favor of the Holy League. And in the course of just 5 hours, an unstoppable empire was forced to retreat with nearly half of its ships and sailors destroyed. The success of the Holy League at the Battle of Lepanto has been credited to divine intervention and is still celebrated today by Christians worldwide on a day known as Our Lady of Victory. Destiny dances on a delicate thread, and the world we see today has been shaped by the fruits of many more forgotten battles.
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2: Johnson is said to have served the cake at a state dinner in 1963 with the German Chancellor. 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
7: And he is Eric Harley, and I'm Gary McNamara. Good morning. Let's play this from a couple of nights ago. Part of the debate here, and the question was asked, would you finish the high-speed rail?
8: Yeah.
7: And you see, Bishara answer was great. Low-speed delivery of high-speed rail, no. But high-speed delivery over high-speed rail of high-speed rail, yes. And I just want to play it because then Steve goes, what the hell does that mean? Here we go. Yeah. Here we go.
9: Cheaper than it's been projected.
10: Okay. Sheriff Bianco.
11: No, I would rather arrest the people that stole our money.
10: All right.
9: That would be on brand for you doing things that are illegal.
10: No, stop spending taxpayers' money on pointless things and improve our roads, which are the worst in the country because of Democrat policies.
12: Mr. Stein.
13: Yes, we need Secretary of Transportation.
8: The slow-speed delivery of high-speed rail, no, but a high-speed delivery of high-speed rail, yes.
12: What does that mean?
8: Well, that means we get rid of all the bureaucracy that has caused all this litigation. We
12: try to make the call.
7: And then it got to be like The View there.
4: Or
7: CNN.
4: Right, exactly.
7: Interesting, and it was an advisor to Biden was on yesterday and said everybody hated Becerra in the Biden administration. They viewed him as the most incompetent. And he was viewed as the absolute most incompetent person in the whole Biden administration. And that came from Democrats. But that's a perfect answer. Would you continue? Would you finish the high-speed rail? Well, yes, but it wouldn't be low-speed delivery for high-speed rail. It would be high-speed delivery for high-speed rail. They really do believe. They believe that the people of California, somebody like Becerra and the Democrats up there that caused the problems that you have in California and claiming they're going to fix it.
4: Right.
7: They believe that the Democrats in California and the independents that vote for them are complete idiots.
4: Yeah, they do.
7: They really do.
4: They absolutely
7: do. They absolutely do.
4: Yep. Yep.
7: And we'll see if that ever changes.
4: Yeah, we'll see. You know, how that turns out. I love it. High-speed delivery of high-speed rail. How about the no delivery of the train to nowhere?
7: Oh, my gosh. What's it up to now? Like $250 billion?
4: Yeah.
7: It's going to keep going up and up and up and up and up and up because it's not supposed to be finished. I think that we will have landed on... Here's the question.
4: Okay.
7: Will we have landed on Mars before the high-speed rail is finished in California?
4: We will populate Mars before the high-speed rail is finished in California. Fully. They'll be complaining about overpopulation of Mars before high-speed rail in California is done. There will be protests on Mars.
7: Ted Turner's heirs will be giving millions of dollars to stop the overpopulation of Mars.
4: Well, and there will be the No Earthling Kings rallies on Mars before we see the high-speed rail in California.
7: And I don't know who was it. I think it was a star who said, well, we have to get rid of all this litigation. Well, where did the litigation... It's the environmental litigation. The litigation, all the litigation is not coming from Republicans.
4: No.
7: The litigation is coming from all the environmental rules that you created.
4: Yes.
7: And now you want to get rid of the environmental rules. I mean, they're talking circles.
4: Yeah. Yeah.
7: They're
4: as
7: just,
4: they always do. As they always do.
7: Becerra was best, though. No. Load speed delivery of high-speed rail, no. High-speed delivery of high-speed rail, yes.
4: Yes.
7: Did they workshop that in a meeting? Here's how they answer this question.
4: Yeah, probably.
7: Wow.
4: Yeah.
7: Now let's play this. This is from Citadel CEO Ken Griffin, who, remember, Mondami went in front of his place and said, we're going to tax this guy.
4: Yeah.
7: Because he has a, $200 million place or whatever.
4: Right, yeah.
7: We're going to tax him. Well, he made it clear. Okay, we're going to be moving jobs out of New York City. Made it clear on CNBC. Here we go. Listen to this one.
13: The only decision that we've made with no regrets in the last few days is to expand the size of our office footprint in our new Miami headquarters.
14: Just in the last few days you made that?
13: Yes.
14: In reaction to New York?
13: In reaction to New York. We filed the permit with the city of Miami. We've added several hundred thousand square feet of new space in our new building. We will add far more jobs in Miami over the next decade as an immediate and direct consequence of the mayor's poor decision here with respect to his posting of that video.
7: What I found interesting is that, you know, remember when that projection came out of as to the population of Texas, which would be by the in 75 years, by the end of this century, will be 100 million. And Dallas-Fort Worth itself will almost have the population of California.
4: You know,
7: it does right now. Well, not California's at 40, be like over 35 million people in North Texas. And the other prediction they made is that New York City will no longer be the financial center of the United States. It will be Miami.
4: And, well, you know what scares me about that population thing? I saw a story the other day that says scientists are closing in on what they believe can happen genetically in order to increase the average lifespan to 200 years. No, thank you. I don't want that. My insurance isn't going to cover it. I'm not paying for it. No, I don't want to be around for that kind of chaos. Look, I want to live a relatively long life. No doubt. 200 years? No.
7: What would be the retirement age for Social Security if we lived to 200?
4: 150.
7: 160.
4: 160. I'm 160 years old. You don't look a day over 140. 160 is the new 120. No.
7: Gary, you're 180 and you're dating a 130-year-old.
4: You know who's
7: behind this? You cradle robber.
4: By the way, you know who's behind this research? Big Candles. The birthday candle industry. Big Candle. They're the ones behind it. Are you kidding me?
7: Oh my.
4: You know how many candles they'd sell? You know what it takes to get 200 candles on a birthday cake? Big Wax. They're behind it.
7: Oh, wow. Big Wax.
4: Big Candle. It's a plot.
7: You know, I'd love to expand and have a long conversation on what society would be like if we all lived till 200.
4: I don't even want to know. I don't even want to know. Man, Walgreens would be so crowded. The line would be out the door every day. Every day. Pharmacies. Oh, man. My gosh. That'd be insane. And Ensure? Every podcaster would be endorsing Ensure. Every podcaster. Yeah.
7: I mean,
4: absolutely.
7: That's a heck of a long time, because if you look at it, I mean, it's you're talking about 120 years longer than the average person lives, what is it, in the mid-70s, right?
4: Right, yeah.
7: And remember, that comes down because of accidents.
4: Right.
7: You know, so that comes way down because of
4: right.
7: younger people dying in accidents. Mm-hmm. It's probably more than that. I will say this, though, because my brother and I having conversations about, and I don't know how we got into it a couple of months ago,
4: mm-hmm.
7: about all the Hollywood people, you know, when you look at how young they died.
4: Mm-hmm. Yeah.
7: And like,
4: yeah.
7: And the first thing I look at now is, did they smoke? Did they drink?
4: Right.
7: And when you go back and you look at the amount of abuse these people did to their bodies. You know,
4: yeah.
7: It's like, you know, the stuff like it surprised me, because when Michael Landon died, he just looked so healthy.
4: Yeah. Yeah.
7: You know, I remember him being even on Johnny Carson.
4: Right.
7: But a month before he died.
4: Yeah.
7: Of pancreatic cancer.
4: Yeah.
7: And you felt so terrible. He goes, well, I probably, you know, abused my body a little bit. Then you find out afterwards, he's smoking 4 packs of cigarettes a day and drank all day, every
4: yeah.
7: day.
4: Right.
7: It's like.
4: Yeah.
7: My God, are you kidding me?
4: Mm.
7: You know, on the set, you know, he wasn't like ever drunk, but was always drinking. And it's like,
4: right.
7: My God.
4: It was common.
7: You know, every 6 months I go to the doctor because I'm a type 2 diabetic, and he says, your liver's looking really good. I'm like, is that my blood work?
4: Yeah.
7: He goes, right. Oh, you overdid a little bit in your younger age, huh?
4: Right.
7: Just a slight thing. He goes, so did I.
4: Yeah.
7: But you think about that and you're like, you know, how young that, you know, they died, and now people can live relatively healthy lives. I will say this as somebody who is 70, the joints go.
4: Mm. Yeah.
7: You know, and the one thing I do is, you know, constantly is a resistance training, because I don't want to get a knee replacement. I don't want to get a hip replacement.
4: Mm-hmm.
7: I'll probably do something about my ankle sooner or later, because mm-hmm. the tendonitis is really bad in it.
4: Yeah.
7: You know, whether I get steroid shots or whatever, right now I can handle it.
4: Right.
7: But, you know, you just think about that, the wear and tear, and the if you ever could live to 200, you know, the medical procedures you'd have to go through in order to make, or unless whatever genetically they could do.
4: Well, what they're talking about is basically the body repairing itself. Now, to what extent, you know, the articles are always too short because I always have a million questions. Yeah, but what does the research show about this or this? Or because you talk about how the spine breaks down, how joints break down.
7: Right.
4: And things like that. And if you're talking about repairing soft tissue, that's one thing. And would that apply to your knees and your hips and everything else? Then you get into bone density and everything else that becomes an issue. You know, so, yeah.
7: Or we end up like the Will Smith movie when they thought they had the cancer treatment.
4: Right. Yeah, exactly. And it turns out to be, it turns people into zombies.
7: Yes.
4: Yeah. Right. Yeah.
7: And gasoline was still more expensive than it is right now.
4: Yes.
7: Except in California.
4: Right.
7: California is more expensive than it was in the movie.
4: Right. And they still had a Blockbuster video.
7: Yeah, they did. That's right. Yeah. They did have a Blockbuster, didn't they?
4: That's how old that movie is.
7: Wow.
4: It's crazy, right?
7: Yeah.
4: Yeah. I want nothing of, yeah. Look, I would like to live a long, healthy life. Not that long.
7: But the thing about, you know, Ken Griffin talking about, you know, they're going to move, you know, down to, you know, they're going to move much more of their jobs down to Miami.
4: Mm-hmm.
7: And we talked yesterday about the left and how they promote the worst characteristics of human beings, which is envy, jealousy, and selfishness.
4: Yeah.
7: And no respect for property rights.
4: Right.
7: You know, they respect, they want you to respect their property rights. They don't care to respect yours.
4: Right.
7: And to me, that's always been a huge problem. And they do that by calling themselves victims and implying that if you have more than they do, you must somehow be a bad person or be committing evil acts to get there.
4: Yeah, right, exactly.
7: And that's how they justify not caring about your property.
4: Demonize.
7: Yeah, you demonize, exactly.
4: Yep.
7: And in a economic system that is based on everybody voluntarily doing something, there is no evil involved in it.
4: Right. There's none.
7: Because everybody is voluntarily cooperating to buy your product, to do business with you.
4: To work for that company
7: Right.
4: Yep. If you don't like it, vote with your dollar, vote with your feet.
7: And so that's why I've said, go ahead, blue states, go ahead. Spend all the money, do everything, create this nirvana that you're talking about that you can create.
4: Yeah.
7: Because we need to have the examples of it failing miserably in the United States. It failed in the Soviet Union.
4: Yep.
7: It's failed in other places that have tried it. We have to try it. George Will was right. We have to try it and show the American public that it fails miserably. Hey. Because for some reason, they don't want to believe it. And that's because envy, jealousy, and selfishness always supersede any type of logic.
4: Mm-hmm.
7: We are Red Eye Radio.
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0: What's the boldest idea you've ever had? Sometimes, all it takes to bring people together is a single dream. Canada, 1977. Teenage athlete Terry Fox is diagnosed with a form of cancer that necessitated the amputation of his right leg. Nevertheless, Fox was grateful for the care he was given and sought to raise awareness about the importance of cancer research. And so, he proposed a bold idea, a solo run across the country, during which he sought to raise $24 million, or $1 per Canadian citizen at the time. Armed with a prosthetic running leg, Fox began his marathon of hope in 1980 at the tip of the Canadian East Coast. From there, he continued to run 26 miles per day, during which he was encouraged by fans of his noble cause. Unfortunately, after 143 days and 3,339 miles, Fox was forced to quit his run after his cancer had returned and spread to his lungs, which would lead to his untimely death at the age of 22 in 1981. However, not only has Terry Fox become a national hero, but more than $900 million have since been donated in his name toward the cause for a cure he gave his life for.
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0: We are Red Eye Radio. He's Eric Hurley, and I'm Gary McNamara. I just love this story. Gwyneth Paltrow, the actress, is getting called out for what critics are calling out-of-touch comments when discussing the inequality of wealth. She was on a podcast and said, "How do you think we got to this place in culture where nothing matters, and now all that matters is these kind of super-rich white dudes who are breaking rules, setting rules, seemingly not caring so much about the downstream impact on everything from health to culture?" I have no idea what the hell she's talking about, but her critics had a reminder, you're worth $200 million.
1: Yeah. She's extremely wealthy. She's also white.
0: Exactly.
1: Yeah.

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8: A virus-laden cruise ship docks. I'm Deborah Valentine, Fox News. A cruise ship stricken by a new hantavirus outbreak arrives at Spain's Canary Islands as passengers await deboarding and embark on their journey home. Fox's Chanley Painter has the latest.
9: The hantavirus-plagued MV Hondius arrives off the coast of the Canary Islands. There are more than 140 passengers and crew on board. They're expected to begin disembark in a few hours from now, then going straight to the airport. Eight cases of hantavirus have been linked to the ship, and three people have died. 17 Americans on the ship will now be flown to Nebraska to be monitored by a CDC team.
8: Officials from the World Health Organization say the disease stems from rodents. New Jersey health officials are monitoring two residents after potential hantavirus exposure linked to the cruise ship. Tensions remain high in the Strait of Hormuz as allies send support to the region. Fox's Alex Hogan has details from the White House.
10: U.S. Central Command says American forces have redirected 58 commercial vessels and disabled four since April 13th. CENTCOM also releasing footage of the U.S. military striking and disabling two Iranian oil tankers trying to breach the American blockade. One senior British official tells Fox the HMS Dragon Type 45 destroyer now is in the Gulf to protect ships in the waterway. The U.K.'s Ministry of Defense today explains that the ship will support efforts to clear mines and, again, protect ships. Britain and France have talked about this multinational coalition that they're going to try to create to protect ships in the waterway after the conflict wraps up.
8: Iran claims it's in no hurry to consider the latest U.S. peace proposal. North Korean leaders approve a constitutional amendment that would require a retaliatory nuclear strike if leader Kim Jong-un is assassinated. It comes after an Israeli strike killed Iran's supreme leader. 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
8: Are we alone in the universe? President Trump says you can decide with newly declassified government documents about unexplained sightings. Fox's Jared Halpern has more from the White House.
23: The Pentagon began releasing previously classified files about UFOs, or as the government calls them, unidentified aerial phenomena. The batch of records includes photographs of strange-looking lights and flying objects appearing to defy the understandings of physics. Records also include testimony from military aviators and transcripts of Apollo 17 astronauts discussing odd sightings. President Trump says the declassification is an effort for complete and maximum transparency, adding people can decide for themselves what the hell is going on. At the White House, Jared Halpern, Fox News.
8: Directors of the Minnesota nonprofit We Push for Peace allegedly used $6.5 million of charitable monies to fund a lavish lifestyle. The allegations are contained in a civil lawsuit announced by the state's attorney general, Keith Ellison, Friday. There's been no response to the lawsuit from the nonprofit's former directors. Today's a day to cheer on the woman who brought you into the world. Fox's Kristen Goodwin breaks down the history of Mother's Day.
24: Celebrations paying tribute to maternal figures can be traced back to the ancient Greeks, but it wasn't until 1908 that the idea spread in the U.S. It all started after activist Anna Jarvis sent hundreds of carnations to her late mother's West Virginia church to celebrate her life and legacy. In 1914, President Woodrow Wilson declared the second Sunday in May as a public expression of our love and reverence for the mother of our country. And while you can't put a price tag on love, it seems Americans are rolling out the red carpet to show mom how much she matters. The National Retail Federation revealing Mother's Day spending this year is expected to hit a record $38 billion.
12: 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I'm Bill Hemmer, Fox News.
0: Now, it's Red Eye Radio. Gary McNamara and Eric Harley talk about everything from politics to social issues and news of the day. Whether you're up late or you're just starting your day, welcome to the show. From the Relief Factor Studios, this is Red Eye Radio.
25: All across America, we are Red Eye Radio. He is Eric Harley and I'm Gary McNamara. Good morning, everybody.
2: Hello. Happy Thursday.
25: Yeah. Let's start out with Ted Cruz and his stand-up comedy routine.
2: Okay.
25: That I saw yesterday.
2: Yeah.
25: Here we go.
2: Okay.
26: It wasn't too long ago when people knew the answer to what is a woman. That didn't used to be a trick question. Like for thousands and thousands of years, you could come up to a caveman and say, excuse me, sir, do you know what a woman is? Answer me, yep, sure do. There's one right there. Uh-huh. Yeah, that's a woman. And every time a Democrat claims they don't know, they're lying. All right, I'm going to prove to you right now that Joe Biden knows what a woman is. Okay, I have been in the Senate 14 years. In the entire time I've been in the Senate, never once has Joe Biden come up and sniff Chuck Schumer's hair?
2: Perfect.
1: I love it.
4: Now, he posted that about an hour ago. I don't know if that was recently or when he said that when Biden was president. I don't know. I don't know. But
1: no, but it's a true story. That's how you know.
4: That's how you know. Exactly.
1: That's how you know. That's how you know. Just follow Joe. Follow Joe around. He'll lead you to the women in a creepy kind of way.
4: And Swalwell only harassed biological women.
1: Yeah, just look at Swalwell's phone. It'll show. It'll show. I mean, it's you look at my gosh. It's so insane right now. Look at this. Look at all of the allegations about Swalwell. Yet he was well on his way to becoming the next governor of California.
4: I know.
1: Now, I said, and I think it was the one night in the last 20 years that you were out for an illness. Where I said,
4: no, hold it. Knock on wood.
1: Yeah, exactly.
4: There's no wood in the studio.
1: But the simulated wood grain plastic. Yeah. It's kind of a weird gray color. But the thing is, I said, I never really got the impression, the vibe, as the kids say, that Swalwell was well received by the party. And it turned out we're learning that in the halls of Congress, at least, you know, with the House, he was known as, what they call him, the king of Snapchat, which he didn't earn that title in a good way. And yet, in California, he was doing well up until, of course, all the allegations came out. And I think to myself, Plattner, you look at where they are, where the party is, how insane the party is. But what we just heard from Ted Cruz, that you, because I always think of having a conversation with my father, right? My dad coming up here in a few weeks will be 93. And I think about everything he's been through. I know you do the same with your dad. When we think about our parents and what they've seen during their lifetime, you know, you don't even have to, you know, all due respect, Ted, you don't have to go back to the caveman days. You know, just talk to your parents if you're fortunate enough to still have them with you. Or older people, you know, like Gary. And you could you would know there was a time when this insanity was nowhere near this level. When you and I started, what were we talking about? We were talking about, actually, a lot of the criticism was about Republicans spending too much. Now, we still have that issue every once in a while with Republicans. But it was on issues. This was 2005. Now, identity politics had started to creep its way in. It had already started working its way in. Mm-hmm. You know, there was that had, you know, happened long before that. But then the identity politics surrounding the liberal transgender movement. And it's when you think about all the insanity of what's on the plate right now for the party, the Democratic Party, there can be no question the party is radical, and the radicals are the party. There's no separation. It's not just one faction of the party. It is the entire
4: party. It's the party, yeah.
1: And if they win the House in November, this is on the Republicans. If you can't beat this kind of insanity, then I don't know what to tell you. And it seems like you and I say this every election cycle, because it gets crazier every election cycle. That if you can't beat this kind of insanity, then there's something fundamentally wrong. And we know the messaging isn't being done correctly. Only a handful of them are actually getting it done in the GOP.
4: Well, that and prices.
1: And prices.
4: Prices will make people elect a communist.
1: Yep. Yep.
4: Again, we've warned the Republicans over and over again, administration over and over again, ignore prices to your own peril. It's the exact same advice we gave to Biden.
1: Right.
4: And, you know, and we'll get to that here in a little bit. The Republicans, stuff I read yesterday, you know, they're like, we can't let this, as we've talked about, you know, the war, we can't let this thing go till November. We cannot have gas prices near $5. We'll lose the Senate. We'll lose the House. We'll lose everything.
1: Yeah.
4: And, you know, that so but that's the reality of it. People will elect insanity because the only thing that matters to them is their own self-interest.
1: Yes.
4: And this person says that government will bring it down. Well, Trump said he was going to bring down prices and look at gas prices.
1: Mm-hmm.
4: Yeah, but it's a war and it will be for your benefit down the road. By the way, I agree with that.
1: Yes.
4: The average independent.
1: I agree with the mission with Iran.
4: Right. The average independent's like, well, I don't care.
1: Well, no, they don't.
4: What I care about is now, if you sit there and say, you know, if Iran would have attacked the United States, it would have been different.
1: Yeah.
4: But people live in their own bubble. We've talked about this. And, you know, you look at it. You look at the anti-Semitism in New York City. Look at the never forget 9/11. Mm-hmm. Never forget. My God, electing Mandani is spitting in the faces of the families and the victims of 9/11.
1: Yes.
4: You can't. I mean, and so that's where we are right. You know, that's where we are right now. And people will elect craziness when you don't. And we spent a lot of time on yesterday's show talking about this, talking about how the Republicans still so much of the time are on the defensive instead of constantly attacking the Democrats for their misogyny in the radical transgender movement, for their sexism, for their racism in identity politics. They should be pounding it every day, not waiting until they get attacked to defend it and then go after them and saying, you're it. You attack constantly. And they don't do it.
1: You know,
4: it's infuriating. You know, you look at, and we'll play a lot of audio coming up, you know, we spent time yesterday talking about the California governor's debate,
1: mm-hmm.
4: and we'll spend a little time about, you know, about the mayoral debate in L.A., because that's where we have seen liberal insanity to the 10th power.
1: Yeah.
4: And you look at it and you watch these debates and it's so clear cut that the Democrats don't plan on changing at all.
1: Right.
4: They don't plan on changing at all. None. Zero. And you watch these things and you're like, I'm thinking, if you have any critical thinking skills at ever, or what, if you have any critical thinking skills at all, you're looking at this saying, well, all those people up on the stage that are Democrats are the ones that caused the problems. How are they going to fix the problems that they cause and the problems that they say are existing? They wish to double down on what got us here to begin with.
1: Yes.
4: Well, and so you look at, and again, this is, we've always said it, and it gets down to, if you want to think about it, economics. If people believe that they can get a free lunch, that's the incentive portion of economics. The government's going to take care of me. That's my incentive to vote for the socialist, because I'm buying into the fact that corporations are evil and a monopoly of a government that has absolutely insane opinions on so many things, I don't care. They said they're going to take care of me.
1: Yeah.
4: And then when that blows up and it doesn't happen, then they'll revert back again.
1: Well, and then you add on top of that giving deference to criminals.
4: Yeah.
1: And anti-Semitism. You know, in the wake of the shooting, the attempted assassination of President Trump and or administration officials at the White House Correspondents' Dinner, just days after it happened, the judge is apologizing to the suspect. Luigi Mangione, the suspect in the murder of Brian Thompson, the healthcare CEO, is treated as a hero by some on the far left. This is how insane it is. It's beyond anything Hollywood could come up with. And it's the reality of the left, the radical left in America.
4: Well, I think when we started this off with the Ted Cruz talking about the fact that, you know, Democrats are lying. They know what a woman is. We've said it before. And think about this. They're afraid to confront a biological fact because of the radical left.
1: Right. Right.
4: Think about that. Because if you can get away with saying, I don't know what a woman is, and a man can be a woman, and you are the sex that you say you are, then you can justify anything,
1: yes.
4: Which is justifying anti-Semitism.
1: Right. You can reshape reality.
4: Which is justifying political violence.
1: Right.
4: You know, you can justify...
1: You can justify a Nazi tattoo.
4: You can justify a Nazi tattoo, right. After you've criticized... After you've made up stuff about your opposition, that they're
1: Hitler.
4: Nazis, and you can't come up with anything in connecting the dots which shows that they're actually a Nazi.
1: The guy working with Israel is Hitler.
4: Right.
1: The guy with a Nazi tattoo, no, he didn't mean that.
4: And so you get to the point of, as we've talked about, the number of liberals I've talked about in the last month, when you're like, well, that isn't true. Here's how, I don't believe anything that I read. Well, then how do you come up with your opinion? You believe something. They just give you this blank stare.
1: Right.
4: It's pure emotion. It's pure rage. There is no critical thinking skills involved in it.
1: And it's full-on investment in those ideas where they cannot and will not change their mind.
4: Yeah, and it doesn't matter whether you tell them that's not true. Here's how it is.
1: Right.
4: Well, I don't believe that because I don't believe anything that I read. Well, then how do you come? That was four different people I've asked that to in the last month. Democrats.
1: Mm-hmm.
4: Then what do you believe?
1: Right.
4: And they look at me. Well,
1: how do you shape your opinion?
4: How do you shape your opinion? Yeah. And so when we hear this, well, we all need to come together. We've got some, you know, folks in Hollywood talking about it. We need to come together and we need to see. Yeah. How do you do that?
1: Right.
4: How do you do that when somebody tells you, I don't believe anything? Well, then how did you form your opinion? And they look at you with this glazed look. None of the four that I asked could answer that one question. Where do you get your information then that you believe?
1: Right.
4: They couldn't answer it. Because I said, well, you just said you don't believe anything that you read. How do you form your opinions?
1: Right. Well, I asked the question in the days after the White House correspondents shooting. If it weren't the White House correspondents, liberal activist media being in that building on that day, would we hear the same thing? Would it have been the same response by them? They were frightened for their lives as they should be. And I thank God all of them and the president are safe. But I believe it would be a much different tone if that were the president and only the president and his party and his administration in that building on that night. It would be a much different tone by the liberal activist media. I'm convinced of that.
4: Noah Rothman wrote this in Commentary Magazine. A Clockwork Blue, How the Left Has Come to Excuse Away and Embrace Political Violence, and talked about Luigi Mangione.
1: Yeah.
4: Soon after, progressive politicians would attempt to co-opt the emerging trend to burnish their own political brands. You don't kill people. It's abhorrent. I condemn it wholeheartedly, Bernie Sanders told a reporter. Then came, as did with every subsequent politician's quote, the key, but he continued, what it did show online is that many, many people are furious at the healthcare companies, presumably for making a profit in a sector that should run on kindness alone. And apparently Mangione wasn't just representing American emotions about healthcare. The campaign finance system is broken. The healthcare system is broken. The housing system is broken. The education system is broken. Elizabeth Warren followed with the same but rule. Violence is never the answer, but people can only be pushed so far and will start to take matters in their own hands when the political system doesn't cater to their demands. This is not to say that an act of violence was justified, said AOC, but they need to understand that people interpret and feel the experience denied claims as an act of violence against them.
1: Uh-huh.
4: See, these Democrats weren't justifying violence, you see. No, they were just arguing that Brian Thompson had been shot multiple times at point-blank range as an act of self-defense against an unjust system and all of its malevolent works. His death should be mourned, but not more than the environmental conditions that rendered the outcome inevitable, even desirable.
1: That's a great way to put it. We can make note of his death, but we will instead. The judge the other day apologizing to the shooter from the White House Correspondents' Dinner and brought in, it just started to blend in comments about January 6th. I'm telling you, it's full-on insanity, and that is not at all hyperbole.
4: Well, when you have Dershowitz come out, I mean, and people may not, because they're not as old as I am, but when you know what Dershowitz was.
1: Oh, my gosh.
4: And to see him say, I have the audio cut, we'll play it later, Dershowitz actually said, he goes, I'm not just working against the Democratic Party, I just don't reject them. I'm frankly scared of them and where they're going with this hate and anti-Semitism. We are Red Eye Radio.
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0: We are Red Eye Radio. He is Eric Harley, and I'm Gary McNamara. Yeah, so what I got out of really the last couple of days in California with both the mayoral debate last night and another governor's debate, I think it's really interesting because I know it's just California, but right. the fact is it's the place that has gone most bonkers liberal.
1: Yeah.
0: And you can see by the Democrats that are running that almost all of them were integral in creating the problems. They're not going to change what they believe,
1: no.
0: But they believe that really continuing the same thing that's being criticized is the way to success.
1: Yeah.
0: And they're not going to change.
1: Right.
0: And we'll have examples coming up.

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2: Fox News, I'm Chris DeMeo. U.S. allies are now lending a helping hand in the Strait of Hormuz.
3: Senior British official tells Fox the HMS Dragon Type 45 destroyer now is in the Gulf to protect ships in the waterway. The U.K.'s Ministry of Defense today explains that the ship will support efforts to clear mines and, again, protect ships.
2: Fox's Alex Hogan at the White House. France is also sending an aircraft carrier to the region. Meantime, Iran with a warning to the U.S.
4: Iran threatening to attack a U.S. base in the Middle East if more Iranian vessels are attacked. The warning aired on Iranian state TV. It comes one day after the U.S. struck two Iranian oil tankers and as the U.S. waits for Iran's response on a peace proposal.
2: That's Fox's Molly Line reporting. The British military says a ship caught fire after being hit by an unknown projectile off the coast of Qatar. 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
1: Hi, I'm Vince Colonnais, host of The Vince Podcast. 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
7: 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You can listen when you want. All right, so before we go any further, I'd mentioned Dershowitz.
8: Right.
7: And still how it amazes me, and I just remember my early days in talk radio, and the disagreements that I would have, you know, with Dershowitz, you know, way back then. I mean, he was viewed as far left.
8: Yeah.
7: And to see the fact that he has left the Democratic Party is, to me, was mind boggling. You know, you and I have talked about the people that. And I don't know whether they've actually left the Democratic Party, but have pointed out the problems that they have, and have, you know, we talk about the Matt Taibbis, Michael Schellenbergers,
8: yeah.
7: What's her name? Head of CBS, mind blank.
8: Barry Weiss.
7: Barry Weiss, yes, mm-hmm. Thank you very much.
8: Yeah.
7: We look at how. And I don't think, for example, Jonathan Turley has left the Democratic Party. He just points out the problems, but he is viewed now as a right winger, you know, as almost a Trump surrogate. And he's not. He's just, you know, looking at where, you know, the law is. We talk about, you know, the Hollywood actor Michael Rappaport, which, by the way, he was going crazy the other day because of the protest outside the synagogue in New York City.
8: Yeah,
7: he was just losing it where that city has gone. And he used to be as far left as you can imagine.
8: Oh, it was. He was.
7: Remember how he was?
8: He was angrier left than he is angrier right now. You know what I mean? I mean, he's pretty right now. I mean, he's on a rant, but he was angry left back in the day.
7: And you look at Fetterman, how he's now viewed as just this incredible right wing radical.
8: Yeah. Right.
7: And we've talked about other people that have just said, you know, we what is it the liberal patriot Roy Teixeira, and they shut down. And they're the ones that were pointing out the insanity of the Democrats, you know, what, and they're all lifelong Democrats. Right. And they had to shut it down because of the pressure that you can't criticize the Democratic Party at all.
8: Right.
7: You know, you look at the whole thing with the DNC and the autopsy that they won't release as to why they lost 2024.
8: Right.
7: It's like, we've got to censor anybody who isn't as radical left, who isn't an anti-Semite, who isn't a misogynist, who isn't a racist. You cannot be a part of the Democratic Party, you know, unless you fit those three categories. That's actually where they are now.
8: No, it's a full-on commitment. Yep. Again, the whole silence is violence rules, and you've got to be all in.
7: And here's Dershowitz.
8: All right.
7: All right.
9: I feel like I'm in 1932 Berlin at the standing up against what was going on. Not 1938. I'm not saying 1938, but in 1932, before the election of Hitler as chancellor, the universities were turning against Jews. If there was Israel, they'd have been turning against Israel. And I feel I'm one of the few people who am standing up against my old party. Look, I became a Democrat when I was 14 years old. I used to go with a loudspeaker and campaign for a guy named Philip Schuppler, who was running for assembly on the Democratic ticket. So I've been a Democrat for 70 years. I now am strongly opposed to that party. I want them defeated in every single election. Not everyone. There are a few. There's this Senate congressman from New Jersey. There's a couple of congresspeople from other places that I want to see elected, but I want to see the Democrats lose control of the House and lose control of the Senate and lose control of the presidency, because I am scared of them.
8: Yeah, it is. It is absolutely frightening when you think about the acceptance of the violence, the excuse making in the wake of the violence by the violent radicals from the left. It's because if they're going out of their way, well, they'll make note of the victim or the intended victim, and then from there, they go on to make excuses and defend, and in some cases, with the judge the other day, apologize to these suspects who are violent left. These people decided to literally take up arms against their political opposition. And they make excuses for it. They make excuses for Plattner's Nazi tattoo.
7: Yeah.
8: Again, you got to think about the process of getting a tattoo, of going to, and then you're going in. I'm guessing you've had drinks, maybe not. It might be even scarier if you hadn't had drinks. And you go in, a lot of tattoo parlors actually will refrain from doing the tattoo if they come in since you've been drinking. I've been told that. I don't have any tattoos. I've actually never been in a tattoo parlor. But you go in, and then you got to choose something. Then you got to choose what you're going to get. He didn't choose Betty Boop.
7: Lock it up, Betty Boop. I knew a guy used to say that all the time. A guy used to be my boss. Lock it up, Betty Boop. Lock it up.
8: Yeah.
7: Lock it up, Betty Boop.
8: Yeah. He didn't choose. Yeah. He didn't choose a Disney character. He didn't choose an American Eagle.
7: When you said Betty Boop the other day, I just burst out laughing because the image comes to your mind.
8: Yeah. Right.
7: And a lot of the World War II imagery too. Where remember some of the bombers had.
8: Right, yeah,
7: Betty Boop on the plane.
8: Right, he didn't choose things that, you know, okay, you get whatever.
7: A dolphin.
8: Right, a dolphin, you know, your team. The word mom, I don't know.
7: I love you, mom,
8: yeah.
7: You know, things like that.
8: Right.
7: Yeah, exactly.
8: You choose a Nazi tattoo. That's what you're going with. And you still, at that point, once you've chosen it, before the work starts, you still have time to turn that around and go, you know what? No. That's stupid. I'm not going to do that. That's horrible.
7: And you didn't get rid of it. You didn't cover it up or do whatever. I don't know if you've got, but cover it. You didn't cover it up until you decided to run for political office.
8: Exactly.
7: Just what, last fall.
8: This is going to look bad.
7: Yeah, exactly.
8: And
7: look, and we know it. Remember how Obama fought wearing the American flag pin because he viewed it as a sense of false patriotism to wear a flag pin. So imagery, when you're on the left, imagery means everything to you.
8: Yes. He fought for that. That was something, that was a position of conviction for Obama. I am not going to wear the American pin. And then, of course, I don't know who it was. I think it maybe Rahm Emanuel or somebody. Dude, you've got to wear the American pin.
7: Well, I was like, if you're being interviewed to be, oh, I don't know, the president of, I'll just throw out Citibank, okay?
8: Yeah.
7: And you're being interviewed, and they walk in and they go, hey, we want to give you this hat to wear. And you go, no, I'm not going to wear your hat.
8: Yeah, right.
7: Well, no, you're being interviewed for the job.
8: Right.
7: Put on the damn hat.
8: Right. Exactly. If I were in that position, I'd be more afraid to be caught without my American pin on my lapel than I would with my zipper down.
7: Well, that's because we're old and that happens quite frequently.
8: Well,
7: now.
8: Actually, it does.
7: When you get old, sometimes.
8: Sometimes it happens.
7: There's not really a conscious thought to that anymore.
8: Well, actually, sometimes there is. Sometimes it's done on purpose because it just makes life quicker. But the problem is that is their conviction. That's where their conviction lies.
7: Yes.
8: You don't get a Nazi tattoo without full-on anti-Semitism conviction. You don't. And then all of a sudden, oh, they do, but that was then and this is now. Huh? Trump's the real Hitler.
7: Exactly.
8: He doesn't have, as far as I know, he does not have one Nazi tattoo. Not even one. And he's Hitler.
7: Oh, speaking of Trump, he said yesterday, so as president, I make $2 million over 4 years, $2.5 million. I waived it. I'm the only president that ever waived it. There's never been a president that waived his salary. I'm the only schmuck. I get no credit for you. Well, that's wrong, Mr. President.
8: Mm-hmm.
7: The Democrats not only call you schmuck, they call you much worse than that.
8: Yes.
7: So they are recognizing you.
8: Yes, exactly. Yes, they do.
7: Yeah, I just throw that in. But no, it's the thing that every single day when I wake up, and this has been going on for the last 15 years, you just can't believe what the Democrats and the left are throwing at you next. When I first got into talk radio, decades ago, 89 is when I got in, we used to talk about the left's doing this and the slippery slope, and they would go, oh, you and your slippery slope. They right. don't talk about it. Nobody talks about a slippery slope anymore because they went over the damn cliff.
8: No, they start at the bottom. They start at the very bottom. The cesspool of insanity. That's exactly where they are as a party, as a group. And you have only a handful. I think we've mentioned most of them this hour that have turned and said, we can't do this anymore. And we have to repeat the point about Alan Dershowitz. If you're anywhere in our age group, you know.
7: Yeah, it's shocking.
8: It's shocking.
7: Yeah, it's almost like you believe you're in a delusional state if you understand where Dershowitz was and how he has come around to completely rejecting. And I understand exactly what he's saying. He's saying, look, I have fiscal disagreements and things, you know, with the Republicans, and he does.
8: Mm-hmm.
7: You know, he probably would want a much more socialist federal government spending a lot more money.
8: Mm-hmm. Mm-hmm.
7: It's not sustainable.
8: Right.
7: But he doesn't even get to the fiscal leftism that he has, because what he's looking at is exactly what we have looked at. the racism, the misogyny, the sexism, and the hate, and the pro-death, you know, figuring out, okay, it's assassinate this person. He's looking at that and saying, the other stuff doesn't matter. Right. If this party has institutionalized anti-Semitism, racism, misogyny, sexism, and is justifying political murders, all the other stuff doesn't matter.
8: Right.
7: That's the kind of stuff they're projecting. For years, they have said the other side is that way, and they're bluntly exactly what they claim they hate.
8: Yes.
7: And what they claim the other side is, which, yes, the other side isn't. And they're blunt about their identity politics,
8: right,
7: which is the racism, their misogyny of the radical transgender movement, their sexism, and their justification of political death.
8: Yes.
7: Or political murder. Excuse,
8: right,
7: me, not political death.
8: Right.
7: Political, and in some cases, not political murder. Or it's not. It's business murder.
8: Right.
7: It's, well, I don't like, you know, I don't, even though I signed a contract, you should have gone further. And because you didn't go further on the contract than you are legally obligated, murder is justified. That's the Brian Thompson thing.
8: Yes.
7: That's what it's about.
8: That's what AOC pointed,
7: yeah,
8: out. Don't take what we say for granted or for the truth. And when we talk about them talking about it, listen to her comments. You just, yeah, quoted it in that article. Just a few minutes ago.
7: So Dershowitz looks at it and says, forget about all the other stuff. Once you embrace as a political party, a major American political party of the two, racism, misogyny, sexism, pro-murder,
8: yeah,
7: justifying murder.
8: Yeah.
7: Forget it. We don't need to worry about the other stuff. If they get in power, where the hell will they go?
8: Exactly.
7: We are Red Eye Radio.
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16: What hidden talents do you possess that could make a difference in the world? The solutions to the biggest problems often come from surprising sources. New York, 1941. Austrian-born actress Hedy Lamarr is at the home of friend and composer George Antheil, who recognizes the inventive genius hiding within one of the world's most beautiful muses. At the time, Nazi submarines were wreaking havoc upon the seas, prompting the two to seek solutions against the slaughter. As they sat at a piano during one of their brainstorming sessions, Hedy conceived of an ingenious idea. A torpedo whose radio signal hopped from one frequency to another, much like hands gliding across a keyboard, which prevented the Germans from jamming or detecting the missile. The two submitted their patent to the U.S. Navy the following year, which at the time was rejected and kept top secret. Decades later, however, Hedy's idea was given a second life as her frequency-hopping technology was adapted for use in cell phones and Wi-Fi, as it allowed callers to share a closed network of frequencies. Hedy Lamarr would ultimately pass away in 2000, but the fruits of her labor would earn her the title of the mother of Wi-Fi. How might we change the world for the better? By fearlessly deploying our own talents.
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17: Started as a warehouse full of leftover turkey, turned into one of America's most enduring food inventions. Matt Murphy, Fox News.

0: We are Red Eye Radio. He is Eric Carly, and I'm Gary McNamara. Welcome and good morning. Very quickly, I can play this audio cut real quick. This is Dershowitz, okay?
1: All right.
0: Very quick. Here we go.
2: I don't think Hitler stood up for the Jewish community and imposed restrictions on Harvard because of its failure to deal with anti-Semitism. Trump is the anti-Hitler. He's exactly the opposite. He's standing up for the Jewish community.
0: There you go. Yeah,
1: there you go. Right there.
0: And that's what's so mind-boggling is none of the stuff makes sense. They never attempt to even connect any dots. There's no critical thinking.
1: They just talk their way around it.
0: Yeah, it's just amazing where the left is right now.
1: And make excuses for Plattner.
0: Yeah.
1: Wow.
0: Yep.
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7: U.S.-Iran squabbles continue. I'm Chris DeMeo, Fox News. Fighting flares up again between the U.S. and Iran as Washington awaits an answer from Tehran on a peace proposal.
8: Now, all was calm today in the UAE after three different missile and drone attacks from Iran earlier this week and after U.S. destroyers came under attack in the Strait of Hormuz on two separate occasions. On the latter, Secretary of State Marco Rubio said U.S. forces launched a...
9: Only stupid countries don't shoot back when you're shot at. And we're not a stupid country.
8: And a senior British official telling our own Brett Baer the UK is getting in on the action, dispatching a Type 45 destroyer to the region. HMS Dragon has air defense capability, but cannot launch land attack missiles like our destroyers fire those Tomahawk cruise missiles. And the French have sent their only aircraft carrier to the Red Sea after a recent transit through the Suez Canal.
7: That's Fox's Lucas Tomlinson. A Frontier Airlines plane struck and killed a person on the runway at Denver International Airport late Friday after the person climbed the airport's perimeter fence.
10: Frontier Flight 4345 was hurtling down the runway, taking off for Los Angeles, when they struck a person who had gotten out onto the runway. Here's radio traffic right after the collision.
11: We just hit somebody. We have an engine fire.
10: Smoke was reported in the cabin, and passengers were evacuated via slides as a precautionary measure. The Airbus A321 was carrying 224 passengers and 7 crew members. Airport officials say they checked the fence line after the incident, finding it intact. The identity of the person, though, is still unknown. And the runway where the incident took place was shut down for a time so investigators could do their work. But according to airport officials, the accident scene has now been cleared and the runway is back open.
7: Fox's Max Gordon, 12 people sustained minor injuries. North Korea updating its constitution to require an automatic nuclear strike if Kim Jong-un is assassinated. The change reportedly comes after Iran's supreme leader was killed by an Israeli airstrike. America's listening to Fox News.
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12: 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Summer heat in Memphis and down along the Alabama Gulf Coast, it does not play around, boys and girls. It's coming. And when we're talking about the humidity you can feel, afternoons where stepping outside can feel like opening up the oven door, and the nights where the air just sometimes, especially in the Mid-South, where it just sits on you. So today's opening topic is one that just about every homeowner can use right now. And I'm talking about 7 smart, practical ways to keep your home cooler during the warmer months without losing your mind or your wallet. Now, whether you're here in the Bluff City or you're down Orange Beach, Gulf Shores, Fort Morgan, any place like that along the coast, these tips are going to help you stay comfortable and maybe even save you a little money. And who doesn't love that? So let's, and these are in no particular order. Let's start with our first tip, and that is upgrading your ceiling fan game. How many times have we been bailed out by a ceiling fan when the heat has gone out or it's just been too much? Well, ceiling fans are a powerful friend, are they not? And I know what you're thinking, Tim, I've already got ceiling fans. Just about everybody does. Yeah, but are they working the right way? In the summertime, your ceiling fans should be spinning counterclockwise. Why? Well, that pushes the cool air down and creates that wind chill effect that makes the room feel cooler, even if your thermostat hasn't nudged an inch. And if you're near the coast, well, salt air and humidity can wear those fans down quicker, get in the gear. So upgrading to efficient, high output fans can make a big difference. And remember, fans don't cool rooms, they cool people. So turn them off when you leave the room and save a little extra on that power bill. Sometimes it's the warm air that is blowing in during the summertime, and sometimes it's direct sunlight, and sunlight's gorgeous. But in July, it's also heat and a lot of it. So one of the easiest ways to cool your home is to control what's coming through your windows. And some simple, typically cost-effective ways are blackout curtains, thermal drapes, solar shades. Especially if you like to nap during the daytime, those blackout curtains, they are the bee's knees. And especially on those west-facing windows, because those are the ones that can really heat up your house in the mid to late afternoon. And along the Gulf Coast, hey, if you're blessed to have big, beautiful windows, that's wonderful. They're amazing for the view, but they can also turn your living room into a greenhouse. So giving yourself control over that sunlight can certainly be a game changer. We're talking about some tips to help battle the heat that is to come here in the warmer months of 2026 here on Buy, Sell, or Stay. You can add shade on the inside, but what about adding some shade on the outside? Because one of the best ways to cool your home is to stop the heat before it even gets inside. And we're talking about shade strategies, planting trees strategically. And you'll want to talk to a lawn and garden expert about that to make sure that you plant them far enough away from the house that the roots don't become a problem, but close enough to enjoy that shade. Adding pergolas, installing awnings, even large outdoor umbrellas over patios and windows can give you a bit of a break, because especially in Memphis, that shade can knock down the surface temperature really fast. And down on the Alabama coast, shade plus a breeze, that's what we call the sweet spot. Now, you're creating a cooler envelope around your home, which means your air conditioner doesn't have to fight nearly as hard to keep you cool. Hopefully you've got it made in the shade, but also not a bad idea to let your home breathe. This is something that a lot of folks overlook. Airflow. There are times, especially in the early morning or the late evenings, where it's actually cooler outside than inside. You should 100% take advantage of that. Open windows on opposite sides of the house. Create a cross breeze. Even using a simple box fan that you can get at the dollar store can pull cooler air in. And this works great in the mornings. And down on the coast, that Gulf breeze, if you time it right, it's better than anything that your HVAC system can do. When Mother Nature can take care of it, you're saving money. Now, of course, shut everything back up before the heat of the day sets in. It's all about timing. It's all about being strategic. We're talking about seven ways that you can keep cool as these summer temperatures are getting ready to roar in the Mid-South and along the Alabama Gulf Coast. Tip number five, and again, these are in no particular order. Be smart with your heat sources. Let's talk about the heat you don't even realize you're creating inside your home, because the appliances, they matter. Ovens, dryers, not just the hair dryers, but laundry dryers, even incandescent light bulbs all generate heat. So during the warmer months, if you can, hey, it's not a bad idea to grill outside instead of using the oven. Run the dishwasher and the laundry when? Run it at night if you can, especially if it's not going to bother you with your sleep pattern. And switch to LED lighting, which runs a lot cooler. And here's the bonus. Those changes don't just keep your house cooler, they're going to lower your energy bills as well. And that's what we're aiming for here, to keep you cooler and also keep you from getting hotter when you look at your utility bill at the beginning of each month. We want you to be in your happy zone. Well, let's talk about another type of zone. Let's talk about cool zones in your home. This one's a little bit of a mindset shift, but it definitely works. Instead of trying to keep the entire house cool all the time, create designated cool zones. Maybe it's the living room, the main bedroom, a downstairs area where heat doesn't rise as much. Use portable fans, window units if needed, and smart thermostat zoning. Those things really do work and they do make a difference. And if you've ever spent a summer down on the Gulf Coast, you already know this trick. You don't cool the whole beach house. You just cool where you are, and then you got no problems, man. Same idea goes here. Wherever you are, if you get in the cool zone, you can't go wrong in those summer months. And of course, maybe this is the most obvious one. In fact, this is probably the first thing people will do in anticipation of hot weather, and that is tune up your HVAC system. Well, let me qualify that. It's oftentimes the first thing people think of, but not everybody actually does it. And this is one that you shouldn't skip. Every year, you need to be aware of this. Let's talk about this biggie. It's your HVAC system. If it is not running efficiently, you're already fighting a losing battle. So make sure that you change your filters regularly. Know which size, know which grade of filter that you need. 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Also, check the insulation in your attic. 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
15: What if your life was saved before you could even remember it? This was a chilling revelation one woman would become well acquainted with. April 1912. Milvina Dean was just 9 weeks old when her parents and brother boarded the ill-fated Titanic. Sensing the collision of the infamous iceberg, her father instructed his wife to dress their sleeping children and ushered them onto one of the lifeboats, sacrificing his own life, however, as he stayed behind aboard the sinking liner. The three remaining Deans would eventually return to England, but it was not until she was 8 that Milvina would find out that she was even on the Titanic. Initially, she shied away from the attention she received as a survivor, and instead worked as a cartographer during World War II and a secretary for a British engineering firm until retiring in 1972. It was in these later years, though, that Milvina would finally embrace her story as she traveled the world to attend events and catalog her memories in interviews before ultimately passing away in 2009. Coincidentally, on the same day as the 98th anniversary of the Titanic's launch. A symbolic ending to the life of the youngest and last surviving passenger of the legendary vessel.
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21: If your world was thrown into darkness, how would you feel if someone offered you a light? Countless souls with visual impairments have profited from the toil of one such savior. Paris, 1821. 12-year-old Louis Braille has the privilege of attending the Royal Institute for Blind Youth after a childhood accident robbed him of his vision. At the time, communication for the blind was limited and cumbersome, a problem which the prodigy Braille sought to refine after being introduced to the work of retired French captain Charles Barbier. Known as night writing, Barbier devised an alphabet of cells with 12 raised dots that could be read by soldiers without lighting a fire that would alert enemies to their position. Hoping to make his alphabet more user-friendly, Braille reduced the number of dots to 6, which made it easier to decipher a letter with a single finger, and even adapted his system to be used in music and mathematics, all of which he completed before his 16th birthday. While impressed with his work, Braille would not be accepted until after the titular inventor's death in 1852, at the age of 43. But the fruits of his labor have since brought the light of learning to countless blind people worldwide.
20: Search Daily Deviation at Newstalk989.com for more with Producer Max.
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23: One issue Collins said still needs to be improved, the fight against veteran suicides. Kevin Uretzky, Fox News.
12: Welcome back to Buy, Sell, or Stay, and this is always a fun part of any episode for me when my good friend from the DeSoto Times Tribune stops by and we talk about all the great things happening in North Mississippi. Mark Randall with us today. Mark, always great to have you. Welcome back.
24: Yeah, how you doing, brother? Thanks for having me. Lots to talk about.
12: Yeah, weather's warming up, and there's lots of things to do down there, and I love the fact that when we talked before this episode, you said there were, you know, a few things that you'd love to discuss. Really talking about lifestyle and how it always seems like it's a forward moving concept in DeSoto County. And you had a handful of things to discuss this today.
24: Yeah, well, since this is a real estate show, one of the things, of course, people look at is they always look at schools, they look at jobs, of course.
12: Yeah.
24: But quality of life. Now, quality of life encompasses a lot of things. And one of the things that for me, when I look at when I move somewhere, I'm a big fan of downtowns. I love downtowns because, you know, you usually have old architecture, unique stores, unique restaurants. So I've lived now, Tim, in 9 different states, and that's one of the first things I look at. So, for example, you know, I lived in Arkansas for 18 years up near Jonesboro. Jonesboro has one of those old downtowns, old buildings, you know, raised sidewalks, full of unique restaurants, full of unique shops. And that tells me something about a community, that they haven't let a certain part of their town rot. You know, the malls, of course, killed downtown for years. So one of the things I look for is a thriving downtown. In South Haven, you know, is a young city, Tim. It's only been around since 1980, really. So State Line Road was their downtown. They call that original South Haven, you know, the West End, the original business district. Well, of course, that city has just grown by leaps and bounds, you know, over the years. And as they have grown, you know, retail has shifted out of the old original South Haven. They've gone to Getwell Road. They've gone to Goodman Road. It's just shifted. So it, you know, the downtowns kind of suffer. They, you know, they, the new developers aren't looking to necessarily invest or in these old buildings. You know, they're building new things and, you know, new things to generate synergy. Well, to his credit, Mayor Musselwhite has been very big on keeping the West End fresh. You know, and revitalize.
0: And it would be very easy and maybe even politically okay if he just ignored that, right?
24: Yeah, a lot of people don't care about downtown. Yeah, so what about the West End? But there is still a core. You can't ignore one part of your city. You just can't. You can't let one part of your city rot. So he has been huge on revitalization and keeping the West End, you know, a place that's fresh. They have City Hall is down there. They bought the old Fred's building and turned it into a city core. Best Buy, I'm sorry, not Best Buy. Oh gosh. Anyway, name there was a chain.
0: Big retailer.
24: Yeah, big retailer. Big Lots. Thank you. Yeah. That was the key I needed, Tim, was the word big. Big Lots, they were going to close. Well, instead of closing, they actually reinvested in the store. They cleaned it up. They rebranded. They've got an American Deli there. So there are little small things that are happening in the downtown. Well, now South Haven has hired a planner in their planning department who is going to specifically focus on revitalization efforts in the downtown. And they've got some other projects coming up, by the way. They've got a mural on the side of the highway by City Hall where it says, you know, top of the SIP. You'll see it kind of looks like graffiti at first, but right now, but it's going to be a nice mural. They're making their overpass more decorative. So, I mean, they have nice monument signs. So it doesn't look bad. It's still got, you know, some pawn shops and some, you know, Chinese restaurants and some older type buildings, but it's also got places like Dale's to get soul food that draws people there. Well, anyway, he's going to be working with the Chamber of Commerce. They have a what's called the West End Revitalization Task Force. Well, that sounds like a mouthful, and it probably is, but basically what it is it's a group of stakeholders. So it's, you know, civic leaders, it's business owners down there. So what they're going to do is they're going to work together. They're going to identify, first of all, what is in the West End. What they have a vintage video arcade, by the way, for those of you who love that stuff, and I do. They're going to be identifying what businesses are there, the types of businesses, where they are, and then they're going to try to come up with some ideas on how to, without losing what made original downtown, you know, a special place and, you know, losing its charm, you know, keeping the character. What can they do to attract maybe some more boutique stores, more restaurants, you know, facelifts on buildings, things like that. So that's going to be up and coming. And they're also, again, to try and capture a sense of place, they're going to be having a big event. They're going to have a 5K or a 10K. And again, what does that do? Well, that draws people kind of like the St. Jude race, you know, goes right through, isn't it St. Jude?
0: Yeah, 10K, it goes right through downtown, through the campus, everything.
24: Right,
0: yeah.
24: Goes right through downtown. People, you know, stand on the side of the road, they cheer, they clap. So they're going to make that a signature event. And again, it's another way to, you know, say, hey, you know, the downtown, old town, you know, old South Haven downtown 5K, and people will know what it is for years and years to come. I look forward to seeing what this group will come up with. And again, if you like downtowns and unique places to go, it's a really great effort. And I think residents and tourists are in for some good surprises.
0: Yeah, it sounds like that there is a concern to make sure the 360 view of South Haven is one that is always continually growing. And then I also just learned why you're always hitting me up for change for a dollar, because you like to go to the old school arcades,
24: pinball machines, Miss Pac-Man. Heck yeah, they change it. They change them all the time. So again, a healthy downtown goes to quality of life that people would look through, as opposed to if you're driving down and they're all boarded up going, I don't know about this, honey, you know, and it's crime infested. You don't want that. So it's good to have a city investing in its older part of town.
0: Yeah. Our friend Mark Randall with DeSoto Times Tribune with us here on Buy, Sell, or Stay. You know, you and I were hanging out in downtown Memphis a couple of weeks ago. We went to a Redbirds game. There's something about baseball peanuts, man.
24: Oh, I know. Weren't those good? Yeah. Holy cow. And again, a downtown ballpark. How cool is that? It's something that brings people there. And when you have that, what do you have around it? Walking distance to restaurants. So again, Downtowns are still special. I'm a downtowner in Memphis now. You know, I met someone, I think it was you. I was less than 5 minutes away from meeting with the ballpark. So, yeah, downtowns are still special places.
0: Yeah, they are. And you were mentioning South Haven, but there's a lot of things happening all across DeSoto County. What else have you been keeping an eye on?
24: Well, again, another quality of life issue that makes a difference of buy, stay, or sell. If you're looking to move to DeSoto County, one of the things that attracts people there are its schools. And what's happening now is you have some great high schools there, but the DeSoto County schools are now building what they're going to call it, the Career Tech East campus. They're now building another brand spanking new vocational tech school in Olive Branch. So why is that important?
0: Why is that important?
24: Well, because it really is a generational game changer. Because when I was growing up and when you were growing up, you know, there was always, there was an expectation that you were going to go to a 4-year college, get a degree. Well, we did that, but we also racked up some student debt. And, you know, some fields, you know, just didn't pay what you would expect if you went to college to do that. But it has shifted today. The kids don't necessarily have to go get a 4-year degree. They can go to a 2-year program. Or if you're in high school and you have something like a vocational tech campus, now you can send your students there who are more, you know, mechanically inclined, trade inclined, and those are high paying in demand jobs. In fact, some of those jobs, Tim, pay more than you would get with a 4-year college degree anyways, in journalism. So again, another quality of life issue. So you're looking at your schools and saying, okay, you know, junior over here, wow, he can go to this and he can get a degree in this. So you're looking at things like, you know, a healthy downtown. You know, are there stores to shop at? Are there restaurants to eat at? Well, here's another thing. Here's another piece of the puzzle that may factor into people determining whether they want to buy, sell, or stay and where they're going to go.
0: Well, and this is interesting because it recognizes a trend, and it's addressing a trend and providing some opportunities for a lot of the students that are already in DeSoto County to stay in DeSoto County. And if you train in DeSoto County, you learn in DeSoto County, pretty good odds you're going to work in DeSoto County.
24: Absolutely. And you now having two of these, the current one is in Horn Lake, so that draws the west side students from west side schools. And now having one in the east side of the county, you'll draw students from the high schools on the west side. So again, yeah, very positive news for Olive Branch, and very positive news for people where a school district makes a difference.
0: And we got a couple minutes, so give me one more thing about DeSoto County that we should know
24: about.
0: Well,
24: you know, when you talk about DeSoto County, you know, you have the major cities, of course, are South Haven, Olive Branch, Hernando. Well, the one that gets overlooked all the time, it's kind of like the ugly stepchild, has been struggling, not necessarily struggling, but it's just kind of been an

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7: News. I'm Deborah Valentine. A hantavirus-stricken cruise ship with more than 140 people on board has arrived at Tenerife. The passengers are being allowed to disembark pending examinations. More from Fox's Chanley Painter.
8: They will now disembark in groups by nationality, then go straight to the airport for flights to their home country. 17 Americans on the ship will be flown to Nebraska, where they'll be monitored by a CDC team.
7: Three passengers died from the virus. 30 to 40 people who left the cruise ship April 24th from 12 countries are being monitored. The British military says a bulk carrier caught fire today after being hit by an unknown projectile off the coast of Qatar. No casualties are reported. It marks the latest attack on vessels in the...
9: Graduation season is upon us. 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
13: Failure in the right hands often leads to the greatest successes. This was a contradictory truth one woman was well acquainted with. August 6, 1926. 19-year-old swimmer Gertrude Ederle descends upon the shores of northwestern France.

0: prepares to cross the English Channel. After failing a year prior to conquer the infamous expanse, Edderly was determined to achieve her heart's ambition as she covers herself in lanolin to protect against jellyfish stings. Accompanied by her family and trainer in an adjacent tugboat, Edderly competes with colossal waves that halt her progress, but do not deter her nevertheless, as she is spurred on by words of encouragement and specialized provisions to keep up her strength. At last, Edderly reaches her destination in Southeast England to piercing applause. After completing her 35-mile trek in 14 hours and 39 minutes, 2 hours faster than the previous record, becoming the first woman to achieve such a momentous feat. Following her rise to stardom, Gertrude Edderly would go on to educate the next generation of swimmers before ultimately passing away in 2003 at the age of 98. How might we honor such a legacy by turning our own failures into fuel for our greatest successes?
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3: 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Or you can reach out to me directly there too. It's all so easy. This weekend, we celebrate moms. It's Mother's Day. And we're going to do something a little different this segment because let's be real, because flowers are nice. Chocolates are great. But if you really want to win on Mother's Day and she's big on doing things in and around the house, well, this is going to be a big help for you, I hope. You can give her something she can create with, build with, or transform her space with. And isn't that what gift giving is all about? Giving something that's going to sing to that person. So today we're diving into 7 terrific Mother's Day gifts for the DIY mom, whether she's inside painting and crafting or outside planting and building. And I promise you, these aren't your typical last minute gifts. These are pretty cool. And I think something that she'll appreciate and know that you get what she's all about. And these are not in any particular order. They're just 7 because, well, I got time to give you 7. So let's just right out of the box, let's start with a DIY project starter kit. Something really simple, but very thoughtful. And a DIY starter kit should be something that's helpful and not just thrown together. I'm talking about a curated, personalized kit based on what she actually enjoys. So think about upgrading everyday tools to quality versions, like a lightweight cordless drill that doesn't wear her out, or maybe some hand tools that have the ergonomic design. You pay a little bit more, but she'll love them, loves the way that they feel when using them for extended periods of time. How about a high quality level? I'm not talking about a high level of quality of everything, which you should do anyway. I'm talking about an actual tool, the level, but get one of a high quality because nobody wants crooked shells, right? And I would even add in a label maker. Trust me, DIY moms love label makers. And here's your pro move. And add a handwritten note that says, I can't wait to see what you build next. Just add that spark and watch mom go. Now suddenly it's not just tools. It's tools with encouragement. On to our second gift idea. We're going to step outside for this one. You've probably seen them before and thought about pulling the trigger on getting one. Well, maybe now's the time to do it. I'm talking about a raised garden bed because they're already great gifts, but let's take it one step further. Instead of just giving the kit, build it with her or at least partially assemble it so it's ready to go very quickly. Then toss in a few extra things like herb starters, like basil or rosemary, perhaps some vegetables that she actually likes, and some that are easy to grow. If you can find that balance, you've really hit the mark. And then some decorative plant markers for just a little added personality. And now you've turned it from a project into a weekend experience. And here's what happens. Every time she steps outside and water those plants or picks something fresh, she's going to remember that moment. And she's going to remember you. We're talking about great Mother's Day gifts for the DIY mom in the family. Here's gift idea number three. How about a bit of a space makeover? This one, in baseball terms, it's out of the park. It's a home run. If your mom's been working out of a cluttered garage, maybe a cramped corner or an air fingers quote, temporary workspace that's been temporary for 5 years, it's time for a change. It's time for an upgrade. And these are some simple solutions that can really add some pizzazz and maybe even some decluttering qualities to where she's doing her work. Pegboards have long been used for organization, and they're still a great idea. Clear storage bins or storage bins so she can actually find things. And remember, I mentioned the label maker in idea number one. This would come in handy on number three as well. Plus, some bright LED lighting. Underrated, but it is a big deal. And of course, if mom's going to be sitting down for a while, toss in a comfortable stool or a chair and you've got a winner. And here's the secret sauce to all this. Before Mother's Day, you clean it, organize it, and reveal it. The reveal moment, that's better than any gift wrap. I can tell you that much. Our fourth grade gift idea is a skill building experience. So let's talk about something that goes beyond just stuff. Let's talk about classes and workshops. And they're everywhere now. Woodworking classes, furniture flipping groups, DIY decor workshops, garden design sessions, or even online master classes she can take at her own pace. What you're giving her is confidence, inspiration, and time to herself doing something she's always wanted to try or already enjoys. And if you join in, well, now it becomes a shared memory, not just a gift. And a lot of local hardware stores, that may be really the best place for a starting point to find some of these classes, because some stores have them or they can refer you to places that do have them. Just a second ago, I mentioned furniture flipping classes, furniture flipping groups. Well, let's zone in for just a moment on that, because that's gift idea number five. And this one is just flat out fun. Find something with potential, but something that's not perfect. You can go to the thrift store, maybe Facebook Marketplace, a garage sale, and find, or maybe even out to the curb, a worn coffee table, a dated dresser, maybe an old chair that still has good bones, and then bundle it with some chalk paint, maybe some new hardware, or some sort of an inspiration board that's printed out from Pinterest. And what you've done now is you've given a gift that's a creative challenge, a transformation project, and honestly, maybe even a little bit of entertainment, because the before and after, it's always amazing, because not only are you unveiling a gift to her, she's going to get a chance to unveil her work back to the family. Talk about giving and then giving again. Our sixth gift idea, these are for moms that are DIY savvy, that love to do things in and around the house. And if you're looking for gift giving inspiration, we're just trying to help here. Gift idea number six is a backyard transformation starter. If mom loves fresh air and sunshine, well, this might be the one. So let's talk about a backyard upgrade bundle. So what are we talking about? We're talking about solar pathway lights, which are easy to install, string lights for ambiance, outdoor planters, and weather-resistant paint or stain. And if you want to go maybe one step a little bit further or bigger, start a small patio refresh, maybe help define a seating area, or even prep the space for a fire pit. Here's the thing. Outdoor living space is one of the most valuable and most used parts of a home today, and you are helping her bring that vision to life. Idea number seven, how about a meaningful DIY memory project? And this one has heart written all over it. Create something together that tells a story. Maybe a gallery wall of family moments. Custom wooden sign, maybe with a meaningful phrase from the family, a shadow box filled with memories, or even a DIY calendar or photo book that she can keep building on. Or even better, start the project with her on Mother's Day. Because at the end of the day, the best DIY projects aren't about the result necessarily. It's about the time spent together. Yeah, now you've got 7 great ideas. And let's tie it all back to what I do every day. Because these aren't just gifts. These are investments in your home and your lifestyle. Because every project adds personality, functionality, and comfort. 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These are the exact kinds of upgrades that matter. Because buyers don't just fall in love with houses. They fall in love with how a house feels. 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
0: Do you think you could survive with part of your brain missing? This was a puzzling phenomenon one man was capable of living with. Vermont, 1848. 25-year-old foreman Phineas Gage was tamping down explosives with an iron rod when suddenly the powder detonated and shot the instrument through his skull, damaging the front left portion of his brain. Miraculously, not only did Gage survive the accident, but his intellectual functions remained intact and was able to leave his home after just a month of recuperation, as the damaged portion of his brain had adapted and regenerated after the injury. And although he was unable to return to his previous profession, Gage found employment as a stagecoach driver in Chile before returning to his mother's home in San Francisco, where he would ultimately pass away 12 years after his accident in 1860. Remarkably, the subsequent research into Gage's survival by contemporary and future scientists would lead to the creation of an entirely new field of medicine, earning Gage the title of the man who began neuroscience, as his story clearly showed that the brain was far more complex than previously believed. How might we, like Phineas Gage, inspire others by allowing our scars and pains to be transformed into instruments of healing and change?
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3: Hey, everybody. Welcome back in to Buy, Sell, or Stay. Daniel Irwin, Better Business Bureau of the Mid-South, is with us today. Daniel, welcome in, my friend. How are you doing?
11: I'm good, Tim. Thanks for having me.
3: The one thing that I love chatting with you about when it comes to the Better Business Bureau and scams is that you've always got something that is very timely. And there seems to always be a common thread that there's always an attempt to separate people from their money or from their information. And it seems like current events seems like where they go, or somebody's financial urgency. Do you have anything like that today out of the file folder?
11: Yeah, actually, I do. There are two scams that are making the rounds right now that are using the economy as part of their pitch. The first one is it's an old scam, but it's making the rounds again. They're all regurgitated in some way, shape, form, or fashion. But it's the good old government grant scam.
3: Oh.
11: Yes, this one is making the rounds again. In fact, the Federal Trade Commission actually issued a warning about it last week. And with higher cost of things like gas and groceries and everyday bills, this scam can seem really like a way to help yourself out, right? So it's adding a little bit of credibility to it, because there are government programs, theoretically, that sometimes people get confused with these grants. And oftentimes in the scam itself, they reference a government agency that you might have heard of.
3: Okay.
11: Yep. So
3: who was the guy? Oh, had the jacket with the question mark. Matthew Lesko. Remember back in the day, had the book that he would sell you with the government grant
11: programs? Secrets, yes, the secrets of the government that you could get your money from. Yeah.
3: Right, and it wasn't a scam, was it? It was just you paid to get information you could have looked up at the library, maybe?
11: Right, you paid to get a book. That part wasn't a scam. Now, right. I don't know about how credible the information in his book was. Yeah. But same thing. But basically,
3: The premise of this whole thing? How does someone get approached or solicited for the grants?
11: So you're going to look for a phone call, a text message, an email, but usually this starts on social media.
3: Okay.
11: And you'll be approached. Common versions are you've been selected for a federal grant, or a message claiming a new gas relief stimulus program, or sometimes it's directed as a government grant specifically for seniors to help them out in these hard economic times, right? Something like that. But the red flags are the same, right? At some point in the interaction, the scammer is going to say that you need to pay money for a processing fee or something like that, right?
3: Of course.
11: In order to do that, you're going to have to send money via gift cards, wire transfer, or cryptocurrency, all ways that are a scammer's dream. Those are the ways scammers want money because it's untraceable. The biggest red flag in all this is if you're asked to pay a fee to get a grant, real grants don't work that way. And also, if you've not applied for a grant, how can you get it?
3: You know, it's such a simple truth, but very poignant and to the point.
11: Right.
3: Can you win if you don't play?
11: Right. But, you know, remember, it's not about intelligence. It's about, you know, emotion. And when you are concerned about rising costs and that kind of thing, and you're more concerned about how you're going to fill your tank up, and you may miss the red flags. And again, because there's a lot of quasi-government programs out there that theoretically could be real, you don't know if they are or not, we tend to trust what's in front of us and sometimes don't vet things the right way. So in theory, there could be a government program for seniors to help combat, you know, rising cost, right? It sounds kind of legitimate in a way. And if they quote an actual government agency and they use a real seal that government agency uses, and they use language like the government might use and may even impersonate a real government official, you could see how someone theoretically might fall for something like this.
3: Then the question becomes, how, you know, where do you go to authenticate, or if you're in that need, what's your first bit of research?
11: Well, that's a great question. I'm just going to plug my organization here, Tim. Your first call needs to be the Better Business Bureau, because we will quickly tell you whether or not that's a scam or not. We stay on top of these things and we know what's going around based on our scam tracker. But if you didn't want to go that route, just remember you need to verify everything, especially if it says it's a government program. It's going to be tied to a government website, and that website's always going to be a .gov site and not a .com or a .net site, right?
3: So not .benjamins.
11: Yeah. Stay away from anything that's not .gov when you're getting your official information about a government grant. And also remember, a government grant application is going to be very long and it's going to take a lot of time to fill out. Those things are not easy to do. In fact, people go to school specifically to write grants.
3: Maybe a general rule of thumb is if you don't feel frustrated in dealing with the government, then it's not an authentic government experience.
11: Right. If you don't feel a sense of rage after the interaction, right, then it's probably not legitimate. I think that's a very good piece of advice, Tim.
3: Let's just cut to the chase here. Yeah, if you're not angry by the time you complete this, it might be a scam.
11: Yes. Yeah. I mean, that really is true. But remember, you know, again, I caveat this because they wouldn't be doing it in mass if people weren't falling for it.
3: Sure.
11: And we do see seniors fall for this at an alarming rate.
3: Okay.
11: Specifically seniors in the Mid-South, because there are so many that are on fixed income. And when you've got a fixed income, but costs are increasing, it freaks a lot of people out.
3: Yes.
11: And so you're a lot more susceptible to that than you think you might be, especially when you're worried about how you're going to pay your bills. And then out of the blue, someone gives you a situation to your problem. You're thinking emotionally and not intelligently, right?
3: Correct.
11: And so you might miss the red flags, especially if you're a senior on fixed income.
3: Yeah. Daniel Irwin is with us from the Better Business Bureau of the Mid-South. The scams there regarding grants. BBB.org is a great website to go to. Let's talk about some current events. It always seems to be a big headline followed by an attempt to scam people from their money or information. We got anything real recently?
11: Yeah, there's another one making the round. This one's the expiring reward point scam. And again, the Federal Trade Commission issued a warning about this, and we're seeing it here in the Mid-South. And it's basically a scam text claiming that your credit card, airline, or retail reward points are about to expire, and it's designed to trick you into clicking on a link in the text. Now, in the text itself, it's going to say, due to the economy, don't lose these points. You know, it's going to, you know, gas is costing more. Don't miss out on your fuel points, that kind of thing. And when you click on the link, it's going to look just like the website of something legitimate, because you're not going to know the difference. And it's going to, what they're after is your credit card number, your login credentials, or something like that, right? Once they've got those login credentials on the fake website, they're going to go to the real website, and they're going to log in with your username, they're going to lock you out, and then they're going to steal all your information. So that's the key to the scam.
3: Oh, wow. And I know that I guess going to BBB.org to check this out, but also this is a simple check with that with whatever company, because a lot of times points won't expire or it'll take a long time for them to expire. And that's something you can, if you take a moment and don't click the link, you can verify yourself probably within 5 minutes or less.
11: Right. And also ask yourself, I've never, ever, ever, ever gotten a text message from this company before. Why are they texting me now about reward points? I've not signed up for any text messages. This is the first time they've ever texted me. You know, that's a red flag. Remember, for a company to text you for commercial purposes, you would have at some time had to sign up for those texts.
3: Right.
11: So if you don't remember signing up for those texts and you get a text proclaiming to be from that company, that's a big red flag.
3: You know, another one that would concern me that's a bit on a tangent from recent news, you know, Spirit Airlines.
11: Yes.
3: Abruptly stopped operations. And I think some of the refunds are going to go through bankruptcy court, but those that paid with a debit or credit card are supposed to be getting refunds pretty quickly. But I could see where a scammer would jump on that and say, you have funds that you have not recovered from Spirit Airlines.
11: Right.
3: Click here.
11: Yes.
3: That's not an uncommon practice to piggyback on the woes of a failed business, is it?
11: No, in fact, it's a scammer's dream. It is a scammer's dream, especially how that happened, right? You know, in the middle of the night, a business shuts down, leaves people stranded all over the country. And there's just so many different avenues and how it screwed people that there's just equally as many opportunities for scammers to try to exploit that. So, yes, I absolutely think that we will see that in scam pitches in the future. But as other businesses, unfortunately, you know, have similar fates, I do think that that's an avenue that scammers are going to exploit.
3: Yeah, and that's very unfortunate. But Spirit Airlines has made it clear, you know, the issues they're going through. And also they have a specific website where you can find out how, if you are owed something, how you will be reimbursed and if there's a specific timeline. And again, always going back to the original source, also partnering up with the Better Business Bureau really is a great way to insulate yourself from those troubles. One more time, if someone has something that they've come across that seems to be very suspicious, how do they reach out and get your help in vetting?
11: Well, you can go to our website, bbb.org. You can link to our scam tracker from that site and you can check it out that way. Or you can call us directly at 901-759-1300 and talk to us about it. We are staffed with real people, not AI bots. And those people are very adept in all of the scams and the scam landscape. And they can tell you pretty quickly if something's a scam and what to do about it.
3: All right. Fantastic, Daniel. Great to see you. Thanks for the advice. We hope to see you again real soon, Daniel Irwin. And we hope to catch up with you soon as well. Thanks for listening to Buy, Sell, or Stay.
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12: Passengers begin deboarding. I'm Deborah Valentine, Fox News. The first group of passengers aboard a hantavirus-stricken cruise ship, which has docked off the coast of Spain, have begun departing the ship following examinations. Fox's Chanley Painter has the latest.
13: The hantavirus-plagued MV Hondius has arrived in the Canary Islands. The World Health Organization is reassuring people on the Spanish island that there is no risk to the public. There are currently some 140 passengers and crew on board the ship, where three people died earlier. They will now disembark in groups by nationality, then go straight to the airport for flights to their home country. 17 Americans on the ship will be flown to Nebraska, where they'll be monitored by a CDC team.
12: Three passengers died from the virus. 30 to 40 people who left the cruise ship April 24th from 12 countries are now being monitored. Six of those persons are in the U.S. Tensions remain high in the Strait of Hormuz as allies send support to the region. Fox's Alex Hogan has details from the White House.
14: U.S. Central Command says American forces have redirected 58 commercial vessels and disabled four since April 13th. CENTCOM also releasing footage of the U.S. military striking and disabling two Iranian oil tankers trying to breach the American blockade. One senior British official tells Fox the HMS Dragon Type 45 destroyer now is in the Gulf to protect ships in the waterway. The U.K.'s Ministry of Defense today explains that the ship will support efforts to clear mines and again protect ships. Britain and France have talked about this multinational coalition that they're going to try to create to protect ships in the waterway after the conflict wraps up.
12: Iran claims it's in no hurry to consider the latest U.S. peace proposal and has no deadline for responding to it. America's listening to Fox News.
15: Yeah, the state trooper should have arrested the representative for doing that. That was all staged, and he was trying to get a reaction, and the troopers, they should have cuffed and stuffed him, I believe. We need leaders in this country. We don't need race baiters. We don't need people just stirring folks up. We need to find solutions, and doing what they were doing is just was a clown show.
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17: Whether you're a baby boomer or a millennial, it doesn't seem to matter. 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We thank you for doing that. And we appreciate all of you for your comments, your questions, your critique. And let me just simply say this about questions. If you've got a question, type it to Jim, J-I-M, 901-683-0989. That's Jim, J-I-M, to the text line, 901-683-0989. And we'll definitely get your question on. 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Search for Talk Money with Jim Shoemaker. We appreciate you being one of our faithful listeners. Thank you so much for that. Now, here's the program. I've got a great lineup. Scott Jordan always starts with questions. He's going to answer a question from Portia. And Portia, we appreciate your question because it's one that I think we hear a lot, Scott. You know that. It's when or why do I need a trust? And Scott's going to dive into that and give us a great answer for that. Also, we have Dr. Kevin Westbrook in the last part of the program, second half of the program. He's going to talk to us about really some thoughts about adopting AI and the frontiers of the future. Now, Dr. Westbrook is with Strategic Aim Consulting. He's also a professor at Union University. You don't want to miss that part of the program. I've already learned, just in preparation for the program, I've learned an enormous amount about AI and what we've got for the future. He's going to tell us more about that. But in the second half of the program, we go to Scam School once a month with Professor Daniel Irwin. He's going to take us through. He's going to talk about some government grant scams. And, you know, I'll be honest with you, I've gotten so, you know, to the point I'm dependent now on Daniel on helping me understand some things, because I actually got that particular government grant scam, and we'll talk about that. Also, some points that you might be getting, and you get an email talking about redeeming points. You don't want to miss that part of the program, so stay with us. It's a lineup that you don't want to miss, and Scott will start. Now, Portia's got a great question, and she simply says, why or when do I need a trust? And we get that question a lot.
18: That is a common question that we get, and a great question, and one that a lot of people are kind of confused around or not sure how to approach that. And before I answer Portia's question, I do want to say that, you know, we're not attorneys. This is not meant to be legal advice, trust, or legal documents. So you'd want to work with a qualified attorney to really determine whether or not that makes sense in your specific situation. But just in thinking about it from a financial perspective, we can kind of give you some ideas of when it might make sense to have a discussion about a trust. So a trust, you know, a lot of people hear that word and they think of it's kind of a tool of the ultra wealthy. But in reality, yeah, a trust can provide, you know, some clarity, some control, some ease of passing on of property. So it's not something that is just reserved for the ultra wealthy. A trust can make sense when, you know, a simple will or beneficiary designations are not enough, and you need a little bit more around that to provide that control. It does provide some privacy as well and some continuity of the assets. So something that a lot of people should probably at least consider. It doesn't necessarily, it's not needed in all situations, but it can be a good tool to use to pass property along.
17: So you're talking about just passing property. Now, you mentioned avoid probate, and so that thought, tell me a little bit about, so many people have this mindset. You may have talked about that earlier. I can't remember if we were talking about it at the end or not, but here's the point. So many people fear probate.
18: Right. And, you know, probate can be complex, but it's not necessarily complex. It is one of those things that people want to try to avoid. And that is one thing that having a trust set up. And let me back up and kind of just say there's a lot of different types of trust. The two big categories, you have revocable trust, irrevocable trust, you know, there's a lot to dig into of each of those types of trust. But, you know, just using something like a simple revocable trust, it can help you avoid probate. It can keep your assets private. Probate is a public process. So everything that goes through a probate process can be open to the public. So having a trust document can help you avoid that and some of that time-consuming process of going through probate.
17: So when you'd mentioned probate, that I like what you said, that the reality that it's public. If you want everybody to know your business, just go to probate, because it's right. going to be anybody right. wants to come down there and listen to what's going on, you can do that. I've done that several times. So here's a thought, though. Now, probate, yes, I understand what you're saying. What about minor children and
18: well,
17: trust?
18: That's a big one. So one of the, you know, a will can direct where your assets should go, but not necessarily how they can be used. So for people with minor children, you know, they can name someone in that trust to manage that money on behalf of the minor children. So somebody who's a minor can't necessarily inherit your assets, and probably in most people's cases, you wouldn't want them inheriting all your assets. So let's say you've saved up some money, some retirement, some other assets. You may not be comfortable with those going to a minor child, or even a child that is not a minor that may not be mature enough to accept those assets yet. So a trust would give you the ability to not only say where those assets are going, but give some parameters around how those assets can be used and when those assets can be accessed. For example, you know, you may have, you know, have in there that anybody that's under the age of 18, you know, it can be used for their health, education, maintenance, support, but they can't just pull that money out to use the example all the time, buy a sailboat, you know.
17: Yeah, right. Well, you know, I had that happen with a sailboat and a motorcycle.
18: There are specific uses, and then you can say, you know, they get a certain amount of the assets at age 25, 30, 35, for example. Those are just things that you can do with a trust that a simple will not provide you the ability to do. Now, you can set up a trust inside of the will. They call that a testamentary trust that could accomplish the same kind of concept as that. But really, you need a trust document in place in order to say exactly how those assets can be accessed.
17: So when you think about that, you know, now you just thinking of this minor child, I think you can sit down and say, I want this child to receive the money at 25 or 30. We had one client that grandmother said, you know, nope, grandma's going to do it this way. 40 for right. first half, 45 for the second half.
18: And not a bad idea.
17: Not a bad idea. I'm not sure they thought that.
18: Right,
17: the
18: right.
17: The reality was right. It did allow them to know that money was coming.
18: Sure.
17: And that helped them in their planning process. We worked with them for a long time. But the point being, I guess, is you can stagger that.
18: You can stagger. And that also becomes very important in situations where, like I said, somebody may not be financially mature enough to handle getting a big lump sum of assets at one time. There could be, you know, addiction issues, maybe a troubled marriage that you want to protect those assets around. So there's a lot of situations where, you know, putting that trust or putting those guardrails in place can help protect those assets.
17: You know, if you just tuned in, I'm talking with Scott Jordan. We're answering a question that Portia has asked, and it's just simply a very great question, though, one of those that we just always need to look at. Why do I need a trust, or should I need a trust? When do I need a trust? All those are extremely important things to think about. And as Scott said earlier, for a comprehensive review of your personal situation, always consult with your tax or legal advisor, especially when it comes to a trust. Neither Sotera Wealth Services, LLC, nor any of its representatives may give legal or tax advice. And Scott mentioned that at the beginning of the program. Like, Scott, when we do this, we're going through this process of just some things, general things, that we see when things are needed, when a trust is needed. I guess, what about, and we see this a lot, a blended family.
18: That's a big one. That is a huge one. So, you know, that's very common in today's world to have a blended family. And, you know, you have maybe children from a prior marriage, you're on your second marriage, and you want to make sure your spouse is taken care of, but you also want to make sure that money ultimately goes down to your children from a prior marriage. And that's where a trust can play a huge role, where, you know, you set assets aside in the trust to take care of your current spouse, but also controls that those assets have to go to your beneficiary. So you get to say kind of how that happens. And that is where we see a trust need a lot is, you know, we talked about probate, privacy, and minor children, but also blended family situations.
17: And that can be one of those things that you think it's all working perfectly until someone passes away.
18: Trust me, it's not.
17: It's not. That's so
18: real. And we see that especially in blended family situations. And this helps with communication. It helps with, you know, avoiding the conflict that is almost inevitable without clear instructions, especially in a blended family situation where, you know, people think one thing's going to happen and in reality it doesn't happen that way. And you may trust your spouse implicitly now to ultimately give those assets to your children. But without a trust, you really can't guarantee that, and things change. So, you know, the spouse could get remarried and bring a whole new set of family into the situation. So,
17: and that can be an enormous.
18: We've seen it a lot.
17: Exactly. Yeah. And all of a sudden you've got children that you thought would be a part of the, you know, the system, and they're disinherited.
18: Right.
17: So I know we got Max. You got a question for us, Max.
19: That actually brings me to a really good point. Is there an ability to make an addendum to a trust?
18: Well, if it's a revocable trust, you can always change it. Now, when a person sets up a revocable trust and the grantor of the trust passes away, that trust becomes irrevocable. At that point, it's kind of set in stone. There's not a lot of changes going to happen out of that. But that's also a benefit, not necessarily a bug, because, again, that, you know, I'm saying today what I want to happen to my assets in the future, even if I'm not here to be able to say it. And you don't want that to be able to be changed after you're gone.
17: That's so critical, because that's where the blended family can get into a big argument from that standpoint. That's where, great question, Max. Let me ask you this too, because a lot of times people don't realize that a trust can help in that point of time of incapacity.
18: That's a big one. You know,
17: and that's something
18: yes,
17: that people,
18: yes.
17: You know, we talk about that all the time. And
18: you think about it just as an instrument for assets when you're passed away. But yeah, becoming incapacitated, you're gonna usually name in that document, typically with a revocable trust, the person that sets it up is the trustee in the beginning, and then they'll name a successor trustee if they pass away or become incapacitated. So if they become incapacitated, the trust will allow a successor trustee to step up and manage those assets on their behalf. And they have very clear instructions inside of that document of how they need to manage those assets.
17: All right. You're talking about a trustee managing assets. Who is the trustee?
18: Well, it's a named person. So typically, there's a lot of different choices there, but typically you're going to name, like I said, yourself in the beginning, and then the successor can be a family member, a close, very trusted friend, a very trusted family member, too. But you can also name a corporate trustee. A corporate trustee would be typically a bank or other trust company that would step in and manage those assets on your behalf. And there's a lot of advantages to going that route. They, you know, a little more continuity there. When you're naming successor trustees, they could pass away too. So you have to kind of name several to go down the line just in case. And with a corporate trustee, you have an entity that is typically ongoing. And even if they get bought out or merged with another company, they typically take over. So you have some longevity in that trustee being able to be there and manage those assets on your behalf.
17: Scott, you mentioned that, and you do such a good job explaining it. And I think we've really helped. I hope we've helped Portia with her question of why do you need a, you know, trust, or when do you need a trust? But what about those situations where maybe you don't need a trust? What can you say about that to the individual?
18: Well, I think that, you know, if your situation is very simple, in a lot of cases, you can either have named beneficiaries on things like retirement accounts or insurance policies, and even bank accounts, you can name what we call transfer on death or payable on death beneficiaries. And, you know, by the time you do all that, there's really not a lot of assets left to really warrant a trust. In a lot of situations, that's plenty. You usually still want a will to catch anything that you missed in your beneficiary designations. But, you know, if it's going to just complicate things from the perspective of, I trust my kids, I just want to give them everything, and you can name that through beneficiaries, you may not need to go through the cost and complexity of setting that up.
17: But here, I guess my question being is, if that goes directly to the beneficiary, there's
18: correct.
17: No management after that.
18: So, that's correct.
17: So if, let's suppose that I've got a beneficiary that's going, you know, a person but I want it to be in a trust to be managed for them, I have to change the beneficiary to the trust.
18: You do. That's important.
17: Yeah,
18: that's... Titling is really important. So, you know, assets generally pass by will, by contract, or operation of law. You know, the trust or titling, we're kind of dealing with that operation of law, contracts, beneficiary designations. And if those are not in alignment, that can cause some serious problems. Because if you name an individual as a beneficiary, say on your 401k or IRA retirement
17: or
18: plan.
17: Or even your title, if your title for your home.
18: Or even the title for the home, or add them as joint owner of a bank account, things that we see all the time. That supersedes a trust or any will or anything
17: that's
18: like that. And a lot of people don't understand that. So you can have this great trust with all these good instructions, and you've named them as sole beneficiary of the assets, and they're going to get them even though you thought, hey, I want to make sure, you know, I stagger out how they get them. Well, that's not going to happen if that's not titled correctly.
17: That's a great, great point. As always, a great job. For a comprehensive review, let me remind you, for your personal situation, always consult with a tax or legal advisor. Neither Sotero Wealth Services, LLC, or any of its representatives, that's Scott and myself, or may give legal or tax advice. It's critical for you to know that. Scott, as always, you do a great job, man.
18: Well, always great to be here, Jim.
17: You know, I want to remind you, too, if you got a question for Scott, 901-757-5757, 901-757-5757. Well, here we are about to talk with Dr. Kevin Westbrook about the subject that is on everybody's mind, because it's going to replace the way we think. It's going to make us fat and sloppy. We're just not going to do anything. It's going to, you know, it's this intelligent thing. And, you know, it's and somebody said it's the dumbest it's ever been. We call it AI. Welcome to the program, Dr. Westbrook.
20: Thank you, Jim, and that's quite an introduction. I'm not sure I even want to talk about it now. That's scary.
17: You know, I tell you guys, I mean, you know, it's amazing. I actually had a guy that was doing a speech and started out with those terms, and I'm thinking, you're right. That was like, wow, I would have thought about that. But what are some of the data trends that you're listening to and talking about that's currently relating to AI and just in businesses but personal use also?
20: Yeah, great question. I looked on my calendar. The last time I was on this show was about a year ago.
17: We'll change that.
20: Isn't that something?
17: Yeah, we'll change it.
20: Well, I only mentioned that not to come back necessarily, but the reason why I mentioned that is there's been so much that's come out over the last 12 months on this thing called AI. And in my own consulting and working and talking to CEOs and senior level people, it is booming right now, and I'm not quite sure they know what to do with it. They're expecting this thing to be over $4 trillion in long-term productivity growth, according to a recent study by McKinsey. Now, that's an older statistic. It may even be higher than that now. And so I think if people are looking at AI as a way to increase productivity, increase innovation, and even revenue growth, and have a significant impact on EBITDA, if you will, in the future, as they roll this thing out systemically across companies. And that's kind of the move that people are taking. The problem that I see is there's still a lot of hype right now. People really don't know how to embrace it. They don't have the right policies in place. They don't know who to talk to bring this into their organization. And we're finding that the adoption rate is not as fast as what we thought it was going to be a year ago.
17: Oh, wow. That's shocking, because, all you hear about is AI today. Let me ask you this. Is it the next bubble burst? You know, to go almost back to what we saw with the dot-com bubble?
20: You know, I don't know. It could be somewhat. There was a recent stat that came out that said that 92% of companies plan to increase their investment into generative AI over the next 3 years. The problem is only 1% right now would deem that their AI initiative is mature, according to a recent McKinsey study. And I find that to be interesting. Is there's a lot going on. There's a lot of investment going on, but we're not seeing the results that we thought we would see. Now, is this going to cause a retraction so that people begin to pull back, that we're not adopting it as fast as we would like to create those productivity metrics? And it kind of goes back to the way we think right now. AI takes time. It takes time to go through multiple pilots and beta testing. The system has to learn, and we become very impatient sometimes in our business when we make significant investment and we don't see those immediate returns. And I think that's part of the problem that we're seeing right now at least in the Memphis market and the folks that we're talking to.
17: Well, when you talk about, you know, companies going kind of slowly doing that, is that because of the age of the leadership, or is it just across the board? I mean, you know what I'm saying, is that, you know, let's just be honest, you got that 60-year-old CEO of a company, is he pushing the adoption of it, or is he holding it back, or what's it, you know what I'm saying?
20: Yeah, and I think that's a lot of it. It could be just a lack of understanding, a lack of knowledge.
17: I'm not picking on the 60-year-old.
2: Well, I was thinking
17: I just want to make sure. Let's clean that up.
20: He's getting really personal here.
2: I think it's the wisdom of the 60-year-old that's taking a pause and going,
17: I don't need 100 emails about, you know, oh, hey, you talked about the 60-year-old. But I understand. You know what I'm talking about, though.
20: Yeah, absolutely. And I think it is a lack of understanding. I mean, we all know what ChatGPT is, or at least most of us. And when it started out, it was kind of a toy for me. I was writing songs using ChatGPT for fun.
17: I remember that.
2: I want to hear some of those.
20: No, you don't. But it's actually much broader now. And I think that there is a knowledge curve that we need to catch up with. I got a call the other day, or was talking to somebody the other day, that said, look, my owners want me to adopt AI. So they had us come out and talk to them. And it's like, well, what do you want to do with AI? And after that discussion, it became very clear that they thought it was a plug-and-play type software program that you loaded on your machine. And that's exactly what it's not. It's not one of those. It takes time. It takes some programming. It takes beta testing so that the learning models can learn what it needs to do and develop that knowledge to make those key decisions. And you're not going to see short-term results with that type of process that you have to go through in implementation.
17: Well, that's a great point. Daniel, you've got a thought about this.
21: Yeah, I was wondering, do you think the common person thinks of AI just as ChatGPT instead of like a complex business tool? That, I mean, because there's way more to AI than just what we use on our phones. But, I mean, I think the common perception is oh, ChatGPT is what AI is.
20: I would say yes, and to your point, unless you're a data scientist or you're in an IT department. I mean, we're going to agentic AI, which is going to be able to take processes and redesign those processes and tap multiple databases within the organization, like a CRM system or maybe your financial system, to pull this data. And it's going to redo these processes or redesign these processes over time. And that's where we're going. That's where the true productivity is going to become, where these AI agents are actually doing the work internally. It's beyond just writing cool memos and helping you out with, you know, the next presentation you've got to do for some client.
17: So what would you caution? We just got less than a minute. What's the caution you want to leave us at this point before we come back? Because I've got a question for you when we come back. I really want to know, what are some of the decisions that business should be trusting, should not trust at this point when it comes to AI? But what would you summarize for us what we've talked about so far?
20: Well, it's very advanced. The science is moving very fast with AI, and I think we have to understand that. You need to get some professionals in your organization to help you adopt an AI strategy. A lot of these people are trying to do it on their own, and it's not working for them. And then they're getting discouraged, and they've invested money, and they didn't get the ROI that they wanted to.
17: That's perfect. That's great. And when we come back, I want to find out really what are the things we should never trust AI with. That's so important. Also, Daniel Irwin will be with us. He's going to talk about expiring reward points.

0: always, that's when we go to Scam Scoop with Daniel Irwin. So don't miss any part of that. We'll be back in just a minute. Stay with us. I'm Jim Shoemaker. 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
5: Would you willingly risk death for the good of your countrymen? This was the overwhelming patriotism one man heroically possessed. Poland, 1940. Underground resistance leader Witold Pilecki was given a selfless mission to infiltrate and report on the conditions his compatriots faced while imprisoned in the infamous death camp, Auschwitz. To do so, Pilecki willingly allowed himself to be arrested by the Nazis during a street roundup in Warsaw. Once inside, Pilecki not only established an underground resistance within the camp, but also assisted in escapes, even giving up his own early escape plans for an inmate in greater danger. Eventually, though, Pilecki made a 100-kilometer escape journey on foot in 1943, after which he prepared an exhaustive report for Allied forces, which was tragically ignored and regarded as too

0: Things are heating up. Slim Chicken spiced up their tender Mac Bowl, and things got real, real fast.
1: Spicy, but so good.
0: Don't worry, it's just a little kick. Bring your taste buds till 11 p.m. The new spicy tender Mac Bowl at Slim Chicken's.
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3: If your world was thrown into darkness, how would you feel if someone offered you a light? Countless souls with visual impairments have profited from the toil of one such savior. Paris, 1821. 12-year-old Louis Braille has the privilege of attending the Royal Institute for Blind Youth after a childhood accident robbed him of his vision. At the time, communication for the blind was limited and cumbersome, a problem which the prodigy Braille sought to refine after being introduced to the work of retired French captain Charles Barbier. Known as night writing, Barbier devised an alphabet of cells with 12 raised dots that could be read by soldiers without lighting a fire that would alert enemies to their position. Hoping to make his alphabet more user-friendly, Braille reduced the number of dots to 6, which made it easier to decipher a letter with a single finger, and even adapted his system to be used in music and mathematics, all of which he completed before his 16th birthday. While impressed with his work, Braille would not be accepted until after the titular inventor's death in 1852, at the age of 43. But the fruits of his labor have since brought the light of learning to countless blind people worldwide.
2: Search Daily Deviation at newstalk989.com for more with producer Max.
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5: Fox News, I'm Paul Stevens. A cruise ship hit by a hantavirus outbreak docks at Spain's Canary Islands off of West Africa.
6: 8 cases of hantavirus have been linked to the ship, and 3 people have died. 17 Americans on the ship will now be flown to Nebraska to be monitored by a CDC team.
5: Fox's Chandley Painter, the World Health Organization, saying 140 people have been allowed to disembark and fly home. They're not showing any symptoms. Day 2 of a 3-day ceasefire between Russia and Ukraine. Russia holding a victory parade on Saturday, commemorating its defeat of Nazi Germany.
7: Ahead of the parade, Russia and Ukraine agreed to that 3-day ceasefire. President Donald Trump said he made the request directly to the two presidents, and both sides will also exchange 1,000 prisoners each.
5: Fox's Stephanie Bennett, Secretary of State Marco Rubio, saying there's no peace agreement in the 4-year-plus conflict. 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
8: Steve Cohen is the guy who has the most to lose. 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
8: Steve Cohen's pitch is pretty much, if I'm not there, I can't get that sweet federal tax money back into the district.
2: 3-6.
8: Where is this money going? 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Well, if I'm not there, then there will be no money and Memphis will hurt more. Right, but why is Memphis hurting if you've been there for 20 years? You gotta have a better pitch than that, sir.
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10: Welcome back. I'm Jim Shoemaker. We're talking with Dr. Kevin Westbrook. He is the founder of Strategic Aim Consulting. I will say this, that AI, as you said, it's kind of like, you know, you got to do something with it, but we're kind of not real sure. And really, it's based on what you really, I wanted to ask you this question is, what decisions within the business should never be trusted to AI? Now, that's like adapting something and saying, I can't trust it. So how do you get around that? That's got to be a problem for every CEO listening.
11: Well, one of the things I talk about is don't become adjusted to or acceptable to autonomous decision making. There are things like

0: ethical and values-based decisions that you have got to have human intervention that are very sensitive. For example, should I plan a layoff based on what AI tells me in my business? No, you need to think through what the implications of those layoffs would be. Hiring and promotion decisions, for instance. Especially around hiring, there are several HR departments that have gotten in trouble where they've used AI to vet through resumes and then make hiring decisions and selection decisions. There's much more to it than just relying on some machine to tell me who I should hire for a particular job. Those are some big time issues. Also, AI is fundamentally backward looking. In other words, it trains on past data. So if I've got to make a strategic decision that's going to be relative to my business, I need to be forward thinking in my thought process. And you can't rely on what AI tells you to do when there are high stakes involved with your business for the future in making big time strategic decisions. There's also got to be a high stakes accountability piece to it. In other words, the decision can, if the decision impacts trust or safety, the human has to answer for that. You can't depend on AI to take responsibility and then defend that logic in the boardroom with your owners that you made a decision based on AI. Legal and compliance risk are huge. There have been a couple of cases recently where a couple of attorneys have gone into a court case to put up a defense of some type, and they've quoted a couple of court cases as relative background or support for those decisions that should be made. Guess what? The case didn't exist, or they misquoted the case because they went to AI, generated an AI response, and it told them to use this case in that court, and they were called out by the judge. And I heard in one case they were actually fined for the misuse of AI. You talk about credibility going down the tube pretty
1: That's
0: quickly.
1: That's gone, yeah. You know, I read or somebody's made a comment in the presentation I heard, and that AI is the dumbest it's ever going to be today. And I, you know, you think about that, that's probably very true, but we can't trust everything we read from AI.
0: No, because you have a sparse data problem. Look, AI performs poorly if we're trying to deal with one-off scenarios. I teach negotiation at the university. Would I ever advise a company to go in and make key decisions around a big negotiation with a supplier based upon what AI tells me in terms of concession strategy? You've got to be very focused.
1: Yeah.
0: And very the human element of the relationship has to be introduced into these types of decisions.
1: That's great. That's a good point. You know, I see that as one of the things that people have to grasp. And that probably keeps a lot of people from using AI. And what we have to do is use and abuse. Learn to use it and use it effectively, not abuse it.
0: Right. And be careful with hallucinations. You know, AI are people, they're people pleasers. They're going to produce an answer regardless of what, if the answer is right or wrong. They're going to give you an answer of some type.
1: That's a good point. Yeah. Let me ask you this. I mean, how do you see us in the future, this AI adoption, looking at that, how you see it's going to have to change the workplace in the next 3 to 5 years, and what jobs, you know, I know everybody's anxious about that. What jobs are going to be replaced or restructured? And I see that. And how can an employee prepare their workforce for the, you know, the impact of AI? I mean, what do I need to be thinking about in my career to be able to use AI, but not abuse it, but make me better at what I do?
0: Well, we need to understand and be very attuned to what AI is going to do. Look, I think the biggest crowd that's going to be impacted, honestly, are going to be kind of the white collar professionals in corporate, because there are a lot of things that task wise that those people do and those positions do that are going to be replaced by AI. I'll give you a good example. In my 20-year corporate career, we were writing communication pieces and emails to customers and prospects and so forth. And AI can help us do that now. And we had a whole team of people that would help prepare PowerPoint presentations. They would put together communication pieces, white papers. I think those jobs are going to have to be retooled or reskilled, because AI can handle a lot of that for you. I can develop a 20-slide PowerPoint deck quite easily using AI. Now, I have to vet it out and make sure the information is correct, but I can punch a button and there it appears. I don't need a team to have to go to help me develop that. It's going to modify training programs, marketing programs that we have in our company. So I think we're going to have to adopt AI where it creates more productivity, but also reskill and tweak our skills to use AI within the new jobs that are going to emerge.
2: That's where I kind of tend to come in and everything, because I kind of view AI with a minor bit of cynicism, because my fear is that AI would come, it would be productivity at the expense of creativity, because I think the second that we as humans forget how to do things and everything, then we run the risk of being becoming, you mentioned at the very beginning, you alluded to the Disney movie Wall-E and everything,
1: yeah,
2: and
1: I don't want us to
2: get to a Wall-E world.
1: Yeah, that's exactly where I was headed. But the point was, I mean, we talked about that. Dr. Westbrook and I were talking about that. If you got a question for him, by the way, let me give you his telephone number, 901-258-0227. And I think that's important, 901-258-0227. And Max, I think you're spot on when you talk about, we talked about this when we were doing the prep for the show, is what's going to happen to our creativity. I took a course in creative writing in college to learn how to communicate by way of writing. And if I'm not careful, you know, I will stop doing that. I mean, so I know how to write an email now to get my point across, but if I can punch a button to do it, why not? And that's a concern, because communication builds collaboration.
0: Well, I can tell you as a professor, and I teach graduate students at Union University, we're grappling with this very issue, is how do we create more the creative skills, but also the critical thinking skills. And we're going to probably be pivoting away from just writing papers around subject matter, because AI can help us generate that. We've got to concentrate more on looking at cases and going through the critical thinking skills. I think this is going to be a big void, by the way, for employers in the future. I think we're going to see probably a new wave of employees entering in the workforce that may lack some of those critical analytical skills. And I'm being called as a trainer right now to come in and help employees become more critical in their thinking process and to up the business acumen in the workforce. That is a huge problem that we're getting a lot of demand for. People just come into the job and they just lack good business acumen to analyze critical situations and make good strategic decisions.
1: Well, that's so important. So Dr. Kevin Westbrook, he is the founder and owner of Strategic Aim Consulting. His telephone number, 901-258-0227. That's 901-258-0227. He is a professor at Union University, and you heard him talk about teaching students and graduate students. And, you know, it's a tough job in today's business. I mean, you got to learn AI. I know you had mentioned some people are actually, you know, doing AI and, you know, getting graduate degrees in AI.
0: Yes, I recently read that one of our local universities here, the University of Memphis, now has a master's degree in AI, which is kind of amazing. That's a new development. I think I pulled that out of the Memphis Business
1: Journal. Yeah, that's great. Yeah. That's good. Give him a call, 901-258-0227, Dr. Kevin Westbrook. Thank you, Dr. Kevin Westbrook.
0: Thank you, Jim. It's great to be here again.
1: Dr. Kevin Westbrook. Kevin, it's always a pleasure, man. We'll have you back on. We've got so much more to cover, but I've got to go to scam school.
2: No, you got to go to therapy.
1: Two
3: professors on the program.
1: Two professors over here. I tell you, Dr. Daniel Irwin, Director of Public Relations, and of course, he is our Better Business Bureau person here in the Mid-South, and if you got to reach him for a telephone, let me give you his telephone number. It's 901-759-1300. Daniel, you always bring such an important amount of information for us, and we've already had that from Trust talking for Porsche, Dr. Westbrook talking about AI, and now expiring reward points. That's the new text-type scam that's happening in the Mid-South.
4: Yeah, this is probably going to make you more paranoid, Jim.
1: I know that already. I'm going to call my psychologist. He's got me scheduled for 2 o'clock this afternoon.
4: Well, pretty soon you'll be able to replace him with AI, so you're going to save money.
1: You know,
4: so what's making the rounds now is a very specific scam, and we call it the expiring reward points scam. But the Federal Trade Commission recently issued a warning about this, and we're seeing it here in the Mid-South. But basically, it's a warning about a surge in scam text messages claiming that your credit card, your airline, or retail reward points are about to expire. Now, the message is designed to trick you into clicking a link and entering your personal or your payment information, and then it's off to the races.
1: I got the scam. Remember it, I clicked off of it because I've been told by scam school professors. Go.
4: Well, so where there's various versions of this scam, sometimes it's generic and it just says reward points. And we all have some type of reward points, whether that's a credit card or whether it's a particular gas station we go to or something like that. But sometimes it's very specific. It might actually list a restaurant that you go to on a regular basis, or that gas station that you go to, or the cable company you use, or whatever. Something very specific. So sometimes it's generic. But either way, it's designed to scare you into clicking in a link, into acting fast, so you don't let those points expire. This is a good example of criminals and scammers kind of using the economy against us, right? They use that in their pitch. Hey, times are tight. Don't let these reward points expire, right? Use these points before they expire. So, you know, this is a way that I think scammers are kind of using the news to kind of use it against us.
1: You always told us, too, that sometimes they always demand you to do something. They catch you off guard. It's sometimes on your phone. And, you know, sometimes we react quickly.
4: Yeah.
1: You know, we just say, oh, okay, I got to do this.
4: Especially the urgent language, like expires today or act now or, you know, big things like that.
1: Last chance.
4: Yeah. Those action verbs, right?
1: Yep.
4: And what are they after? Well, they're after your credit card numbers, right? They're after your login credentials. So let's play this out. Let's say that you click on a link for your credit card, reward points. It takes you to a website that looks just like the website of your actual credit card company. You put in your login information to that fake website. Well, then they have that login information. They go to the real website and it's off to the races because they've got all your personal information.
1: Yeah, that's scary to think that can happen. But, you know, we get busy. You know, I hate to say this. I see multiple people driving down the road with their phone.
4: Yeah. Well, we're just ingrained to answer text messages very quickly. And, you know, it used to be phone calls, but I think scammers have kind of gotten smart to the fact that we kind of screen our calls. And we are maybe a little more cautious about phone calls out of the blue. But for whatever reason, text messages, we respond quickly. So a couple of things that I think is key is you've got to remember, if you've not signed up with a specific company to receive commercial texts, then it's not legal for them to text you that way. So if you don't normally get text messages about your credit card statements or about something with your credit card, and then all of a sudden you get a text message that mentions the credit card you use, but your reward points, you have to sit back and think, okay, this communication's out of the blue. What's wrong about this situation? Have I ever given them permission to text me? Have they ever texted me before?
1: That to me is the thing that kind of bothers me is I ought to pay attention, but I get so sidetracked and so, you know, it's last chance and things like that.
4: Go ahead.
2: I imagine that there's sort of like codes of ethics and everything, like in businesses and everything, because I'm thinking of these scammers create this artificial sense of urgency and everything, like you must respond within 24 hours and everything. But in the actual business world and everything, what's the amount of time that a business is allowed to let you know, hey, this deal is going to expire?
4: Yeah, it's a really good question. I think that probably differs between the product and the business and what their policies are and how all that works. But I think the key is that scammers are always going to have a sense of urgency and make you make a rash decision. And a real business isn't going to do that, right? A deal is not going to expire as quickly as, you know, a scammer is saying it's going to. But the other thing to think about, too, is even if that communication is real, you don't know what to trust and you don't know what not to. So, as a good rule of thumb, if you get something via text message with a link on it, don't click on that link, right? Even if you think it's real, just go ahead and take the risk out of it. Don't click on that link. Go back to your computer and then log into your, you know, something that you're used to logging into. There's no reason to take that risk.
1: I think that's very important. Don't take the risk. Then go back to make a phone call or whatever to the people you know you're going to get an answer from.
4: Yeah.
1: But we don't do that.
4: If you think it might be legitimate or it is legitimate, or even if you do get text messages from your credit card company all the time, the reason why this is so easy to fall for is, again, we're on our phones and you click that link and it's going to take you to a mirrored site that looks exactly like the site you're used to going to.
1: You know, when we were in the prep room, we were talking about points and, you know, I don't have a lot of points and stuff, but we had somebody that's at the table that had a ton of points and do y'all remember who that was? Anybody? I can't remember. Scott, do you have any idea who we were
4: talking about? Yeah, who could that have been?
3: Yeah, there's some fast food points. So I got a
4: lunch
3: lot of,
4: is on Scott.
3: I got a lot of chicken in my future.
4: But that's just a good example of, we in everyday life, you have to sign up for everything these days, right? You can't go to a box store without them wanting your phone number to sign up for reward points. You can't go to a casual restaurant, right, without signing up for reward points. So it does make sense that you've got all these different types of reward points out there that, you know, you're going to start to get messages, right? Some of them legitimate, some of them not. How do you filter through that? Well, a good rule of thumb is just don't trust anything that you get a text message from.
1: Yeah, if you just tuned in, we're talking with Daniel Irwin. He's the Director of Public Relations. He makes us paranoid, but that's a good thing. That's what he's supposed to do. If you'd like to talk to Daniel, it's 901-759-1300. That's the Better Business Bureau. So now, Daniel, you talked about this idea of these points. And, you know, I did that, and I didn't click on it because I'm not a point person, so it was very easy for me. But that can be so hard and so difficult for some people. Now, here's one, though, this government grant thing. Here we got the war going on, yeah, all the higher cost of things that's happening. Gas is going out of the sky, groceries, you know, just everyday, yeah, bills. So now you got the scammer, and this is what you said. They're taking advantage of this situation.
4: Yeah, with higher costs for higher prices for like gas and everything under the sun, scammers are taking advantage, and they're pushing these fake, quote unquote, government grants or relief programs that promise easy money, you know, for relief. You might get a phone call. You might get a text message. A lot of times it also starts on social media, and it may claim to even be from a federal agency that you've heard of. Sometimes they make up names, but sometimes it may come from a federal agency like the FTC, right, that you've heard of. And they're going to promise thousands of dollars in assistance for bills. And then it's usually going to come down to you're going to have to pay some type of money for, sometimes they call it a processing fee or, you know, something like that. A good rule of thumb is, I don't know, most of you may in your professional lives know how grants work, but they're very hard to write. You know, you have to spend a lot of time in applying for a grant, especially a government grant. So if you've not applied for a government grant and you're contacted out of the blue saying that you qualify for one or that you've won, quote unquote, won a government grant, that's the biggest red flag, right? If you've not applied for something, how can you get it? How can you win it?
1: You know, it's amazing because you talk about that. There's a lot of these going around where they, you know, you've qualified, you've been accepted for or something like that. When you haven't applied for anything, that ought to be the but I guess what I'm asking when I think about this, if you think through it logically, you say, I didn't apply. I don't think that this is the way it works. But why do we get caught up in it? Why does, I mean, I've talked to people who've come up to me and recognize the voice somewhere, and they say, I heard your voice on the radio, yeah, and I want to ask you a question. And Daniel, I'm sure you get this all the time. How do I keep myself from getting emotionally involved? Do I just never talked anything, or just...
4: Well, it can be hard because we're inundated with messages all day long. Going back to what we were talking about a second ago, you get text messages about stuff. You don't know what's real. You don't want to know what's not. You're on social media and you're having things in your feed, and a lot of it's AI generated. You don't know. You know, you see an emotional story on social media about a woman whose life has changed because she got a government grant. You don't know that that's fake, right? So you're inundated, and I think we all want to think of government as a way to help us, and so there are government programs out there, and so it can be a little confusing, right? You just never really know what to believe.
1: When in doubt, check it out.
4: Yeah, and also it's the same red flags, right? If someone wants you to pay for a grant, that's not the way grants work, right? You don't have to pay to get a grant usually, especially with the government. But if they want you to pay a processing fee and they want you to go get gift cards, right? Hopefully by now everybody knows, you know, gift cards are for gifts, not payments. That's not a legitimate way that you would pay for something. Also, if someone ever asks you to go to a gas station, a crypto ATM, right? Well, I hope by now most people realize that's a red flag.
1: You know, but that you say that, but you know what? I know two people that literally got the money out of the bank and headed to the service station.
4: But ultimately, scammers are good at what they do. And the longer that you communicate with them, the more real the scam is going to become, because they study this. There's lots of money behind these scams. There's psychology behind their pitches. And so the longer you communicate with a scammer, the more realistic the scam is going to become.
1: Yeah.
4: So, you know, the key is to cut it off at the head so you don't, you know, you got to cut it off as soon as you see the first red flag.
1: You said one time that if somebody asked you for your social security number and you don't know who it is, that's the sign to say, Forget it.
4: Yeah, because I think for the most part, it's not like it was 10, 15, 20 years ago, right? You're not going to have someone legitimate on the phone wanting to verify your identity with the last four of your social security right. number. That's just not the way business is done. And as a consumer, you should demand, even if that is a legitimate company or someone trying to, oh, I'm not giving you that information. And if you're going to ask me for that information on the phone, I don't know that I want to do business with you because you aren't taking my personal information seriously. You know, so I think because scams are so prevalent and because everybody is on guard with their personal information, it's kind of changed the way that business is done. So now that does become a huge red flag where 10, 15 years ago, you might have to verify who you were on the phone with your social security number. Most legitimate companies are getting away from that now.
1: Yeah, that's because of the scams and right. everything else that's going on. People just say, I'm not going to give it to you.
4: Right.
1: And that's what you do. So being sensitive. So what would you kind of close out here in the last few minutes here? What would you say? Simple advice, just things that, you know, be aware of. Just this, the way you've always talked to me, you talked me off the wall.
4: get your information from official government sources. If you are on social media and you get a strange message from a friend that may or may not have been hacked saying that they got a government grant for seniors to help with gas, and you are interested in that, and you know... go ahead and ask more questions, but get your information from an official government source. Go to a .gov website, go to the FTC.gov, find out whether there really is something like that. But just don't trust what someone out of the blue has told you. Make sure you're vetting it from an official source.
1: An official source, but, you know, don't hesitate. We talked about this before, where one particular person literally got the money, put in the bag, and, you know, never called their family, didn't right. call a friend, didn't ask. They just felt like this was real.
4: Ask as many questions and talk to as many people as possible. And if anybody is trying to isolate you and tell you not to talk to someone, that's a huge red flag and a telltale sign that you're being scammed.
1: And that's something people have to grips, you yeah. know, come to grips with yeah. because that's so important.
4: And I'm going
1: to
4: plug the BBB here. This is a time where you could call us, right? If you find out about something or someone tells you about a grant that seems too good to be true, call us and we'll tell you that it's a scam.
1: And just by the way, you'd like to talk to Daniel, it's 901-759-1300. Thank you, Daniel.
4: Thanks, Jim.
1: And again, I want to say thank you to my guests, Dr. Kevin Westbrook of Union University, Scott Jordan from Shoemaker Financial, does a great job today. You can find the show anytime if you missed any part of it. 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If you have questions, type them to Jim, J-I-M, to the text line, 901-683-0989. Next week, Shannon Dyson will be with me. Daniel Brown will talk about updates of the market. And Phil Baker and Colin Green, Halo Scripts. You don't want to miss that part of the program. Saturday morning at 7 a.m. and again on Sunday at 9 a.m. Want to thank my producer, Maximilian. Guest and content coordination, Francis Fortner. Production and marketing assistant, Samantha Orcutt. And compliance officer, Tommy Armstrong. Thanks so much for listening. We appreciate you very much. We're here for you each and every week, helping you make the most of your money. I'm Jim Shoemaker. This is Talk Money.
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11: What risks would you be willing to take to tell a compelling story? Little did one woman know that her answer to this question would forever transform the shape of journalism. New York, 1887. 23-year-old journalist Nellie Bly is tasked with a harrowing assignment to investigate the living conditions of a mental institute on an island in the East River. To do so, Bly heroically posed as a patient in order to experience and report on such matters firsthand, which would lead to the publication of an exposé that prompted governments to push for greater reforms and funding for mental health care. However, Bly would continue to challenge her boundaries as a journalist, as just 2 years later, she would embark on an ambitious solo trip around the world in order to beat the fictional record in Jules Verne's novel Around the World in 80 Days, which she would inevitably complete in just 72 days, further cementing her status as a female pioneer in the male-dominated field. Nellie Bly would go on to become the first female combat journalist during World War I, before tragically passing away from pneumonia at the age of 57 in 1922. And yet, she is forever remembered as a foundress of investigative journalism, whose impact continues to inspire the countless women who follow in her footsteps.
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6: 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WKIM Munford Mills, the home of the Memphis Tigers. 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
12: The next steps. I'm Paul Stevens, Fox News. That cruise ship connected to a hantavirus outbreak now arriving in Spain, where passengers are disembarking.
13: Some of the more than 100 passengers on board the hantavirus plagued MV Hondius leaving the ship this morning. It arrived a few hours ago in the Canary Islands. The World Health Organization is reassuring people on the island that there's no risk to the public. And Spanish health officials say the passengers all remain asymptomatic. While none of the current passengers have tested positive for hantavirus, the outbreak did earlier kill three people on board and several others tested positive. The remaining passengers are now disembarking in groups by nationality, then go straight to the airport for flights to their home country. 17 Americans on the ship will be flown to Nebraska, where they'll be monitored by a CDC team.
12: And that's Fox's Chan Lee Painter. The cruise ship first set sail April 1 with the first death connected to the hantavirus reported on April the 11th. Tensions still high in the Strait of Hormuz as allies send support to the region.
14: U.S. Central Command says American forces have redirected 58 commercial vessels and disabled four since April 13th. CENTCOM also releasing footage of the U.S. military striking and disabling two Iranian oil tankers trying to breach the American blockade. One senior British official tells Fox the HMS Dragon Type 45 destroyer now is in the Gulf to protect ships in the waterway. The UK's Ministry of Defense today explains that the ship will support efforts to clear mines and again protect ships. Britain and France have talked about this multinational coalition that they're going to try to create to protect ships in the waterway after the conflict wraps up.
12: And that's Fox's Alex Hogan at the White House. Iran claiming it's in no hurry to consider the latest U.S. peace proposal and has no deadline for responding to it. 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
12: A Frontier Airlines plane hitting and killing a person on a runway at Denver International Airport late Friday night after that person climbed the airport's perimeter fence.
19: Frontier Flight 4345 was hurtling down the runway, taking off for Los Angeles, when they struck a person who had gotten out onto the runway. Here's radio traffic right after the collision.
20: We just hit somebody. We have an engine fire.
19: Smoke was reported in the cabin, and passengers were evacuated via slides as a precautionary measure. The Airbus A321 was carrying 224 passengers and 7 crew members. Airport officials say they checked the fence line after the incident, finding it intact. The identity of the person, though, is still unknown. And the runway where the incident took place was shut down for a time so investigators could do their work. But according to airport officials, the accident scene has now been cleared and the runway is back open.
12: And that's Fox's Max Gordon. ICE and federal authorities working together to arrest an illegal immigrant in Palm Beach, Florida last month, allegedly connected to the MS-13 gang.
21: ICE says they tracked down Luis Murari Peralta Sevilla, who they say is a Honduran national, an MS-13 gang member, and a known suspect terrorist. Law enforcement carried out a coordinated vehicle stop, and ICE says they did find drugs in the truck. Now, ICE says Peralta Sevilla first entered the U.S. in 2013. They say Border Patrol encountered him in Texas's Rio Grande Valley, where he admitted to being in the country illegally. A Justice Department immigration judge then granted him bond. He remained here in the U.S., but he's now in the Palm Beach County Jail pending transfer to ICE custody with the hopes of deporting him.
12: And that's Fox's Madison Scarpino. San Diego Padres pitching prospect self-deports to Mexico after pleading guilty to transporting undocumented immigrants within the U.S. 18-year-old Humberto Cruz, arrested near an Arizona border town back in October, telling agents he was being paid $1,000 per person he picked up.
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31: Sunday, May 10th, 2026. I'm Jessica Rosenthal. This Mother's Day, the FDA says the supply of infant formula is safe after other organization tests found concerning levels of some heavy metals and contaminants.
32: I think the American people should understand that when you're talking about any food product, including water, infant formula, the foods we eat every day, a lot of these contaminants are ubiquitous in the environment. They're in the air we breathe, they're in the soil, they're in the water. So they're really hard to absolutely eliminate when you're talking about parts per million and parts per billion.
31: And from the Middle East to the South China Sea, China is expanding its reach. Maria Bartiromo joins us to break down our fierce rivalry with them as President Trump is expected to visit China this week.
33: Well, the president needs a couple of things. First of all, the president wants the Chinese to keep up their commitments of buying agricultural products from the United States. You know, the trade deficit is not balanced in any way. They sell us many, many more products than we sell them. And the president wants to even it out. I suspect that given what has taken place with regard to oil and gas production, that the president will ask China to buy oil from America.
31: This is the Fox News Rundown from Washington.
12: Oh.
31: Over the last 2 years, Consumer Reports tested 90 different baby formulas, and the results were concerning. Last year, 34 out of 41 formulas tested had detectable lead. 7 exceeded the risk threshold for inorganic arsenic. PFAS were found in almost all. None exceeded California's lead exposure limit. Consumer Reports acknowledged their standards were stricter than existing federal formula regulations. This year, 26 of 49 formulas they tested had inorganic arsenic at or above their level of concern, and nearly half had at least one contaminant. Lead was detected, but it was low. Acrylamide and BPA were found in a small number of formulas, though at low levels. Florida's First Lady, Casey DeSantis, led her own state effort to test formulas.
0: Well, we want to be force multipliers to the federal government. The FDA, obviously, under Secretary Kennedy and President Trump and MAHA, they're doing a lot of really good things. And we want to come in with the states to amplify what they're doing and to ensure that we're doing some preventative testing.
31: While they tested fewer samples, DeSantis also reported concerning results in some products and posted the results to a website.
0: If there is a problem, like salmonella or something contaminant in a baby food product, they'll come in and test and hold them accountable. But what we're trying to do is get in front of it.
31: She told Fox's Harris Faulkner earlier this year, but she said the FDA is often reactionary. But last year, the FDA announced it would do its own proactive testing, and they now have their results. They tested more than 300 formulas for 30 different kinds of PFAS, more than 300 pesticides, arsenic, cadmium, lead, mercury, and more.
32: So Operation Stork Speed is a massive opportunity and a massive initiative for the Department of HHS.
31: FDA Deputy Commissioner of Food, Kyle Diamantis.
32: This was an initiative that we kicked off in May of last year, focused on infant formula reform in the United States. Last week, we released the largest set of contamination testing in U.S. history, focused on really the contaminants that parents are concerned the most about: heavy metals, PFAS, phthalates, and pesticides. The good news is those results were overwhelmingly positive. We tested over 300 products, generating 120,000 data points, and overwhelmingly found less than 1% of products with any detectable pesticide levels. Heavy metals had similarly reassuring low levels, and the same for PFAS and phthalates. So the results are reassuring for Americans, but there's more work to be done. When we're talking about the safety of infants and small toddlers, we want to work to get those levels as low as zero. So FDA, under the leadership of President Trump and Secretary Kennedy, will continue to take action to drive those levels as low as possible.
31: Yeah, I understand mercury was not found in 95%. Pesticides were not found, as you said, in 99%. Most PFAS not detected. And where lead was detected, it's at low levels. But this does mean that there were some instances of contaminants, metals found. It sounds like the overall safety picture is solid, but why can't we know which brands maybe fell outside the realm of, maybe that had some of these contaminants in them so that parents can switch immediately if they want?
32: Yeah, so we're going to be releasing more data and doing more testing on these products. The way they were collected is through what we would call a market basket sample that's really just representative of the way that these products are found and based on the store shelf now. This is not regulatory testing where we could take action on these products, but what we are doing where we found levels that are potentially concerning is we're taking immediate action to engage in additional testing, and we'll be making all that information public. We're also doing second and third round testing. There's new products that have entered the market since we started this testing. So we're going to add those to our surveys, and we'll continue to be transparent and America first as we lead on this data.
31: And for now, for those that even if this is outside regulatory testing, are you in touch with the companies that maybe had some problems or showed to have,
32: absolutely,
31: to have problematic formulas?
32: Absolutely. Okay. So I do want to reassure that these levels were well below EPA established levels for heavy metals when you talk about lead, cadmium, mercury, and arsenic. But we are absolutely in touch with companies. We're working day in and day out with these companies to lower levels to as low as possible. I think the American people should understand that when you're talking about any food product, including water, infant formula, the foods we eat every day, A lot of these contaminants are ubiquitous in the environment. They're in the air we breathe, they're in the soil, they're in the water. So they're really hard to absolutely eliminate when you're talking about parts per million and parts per billion levels. So our goal at FDA is to lower those levels to as low as possible. And we're going to continue to work with industry to do so. And we're also working to set action levels, which will give industry a benchmark to ensure that all of their products are well below those levels established by FDA.
1: Kyle, how are more pesticides not in formula, especially since formulas use a lot of corn and soy? Does that speak to the way formulas are typically like processed?
32: Yeah, I think that companies in the infant formula space have done a lot of work to ensure the safety of their products from a chemical contamination standpoint. We're also going to be taking a look at these formulas from a nutrient standpoint. So one of the biggest initiatives under Operation Stork Speed, to hit on your point, relates to nutrient safety. And so currently, infant formulas in the United States are required to have 30 different nutrients in them. A lot of these levels were set in the 1980s, and they haven't been revisited by FDA since 1998. So our regulatory scheme has not kept up with the innovation of science. We hear from industry constantly that they want to do more. They want to innovate. They want to make their products closer to breast milk. Breast milk is the gold standard in this country. This administration wants to emphasize that Americans, moms and dads, caregivers should use breast milk whenever possible. But when they can't, we want to ensure that nutrients in infant formula mimic breast milk as closely as possible. So one of the things that we're going to do next, in addition to ramping up our contaminant testing, is the nutrient review to make sure that we are using best cutting edge science to make infant formula as close as possible to breast milk.
1: Not to get too weedy, I don't know how exactly like when a certain parts per billion number is concerning, but in the Consumer Reports study, one of the formulas that I used for my daughter tested at 19.7 parts per billion of inorganic arsenic, and that does exceed the FDA limit for bottled drinking water. Are you guys saying you didn't find what the Consumer Reports study found, or that you used like a different threshold or metric? Like, how do we compare the, because there are a lot of moms who are looking at those Consumer Reports findings and making choices right now.
32: Yeah, we're not sure of the specific metrics Consumer Reports use. We don't know the data or methodology they utilized. I've heard anecdotally that they measured their formula based on just the powder and not what we would call as prepared. So in other words, actually mixing the bottle of formula together and testing it based on the concentration that would include both the formula and the water. And so we are absolutely continuing to test. We test more infant formula than any other products. We tested 35,000 samples overall of food products last year. And our work on formula testing remains robust. And anytime we see levels that we view as concerning, we will, of course, take action. And I also want to point out that when we're talking about levels and setting levels, and you look at like EPA's drinking water levels, for example, those are levels that are significantly below what we would see as a chronic disease hazard, or acute hazard, excuse me, right? So when we're looking at levels, these levels are multiples of times below the level that would be necessary to cause an acute illness or injury in an infant. So we're very confident that when we see levels below established levels that EPA might have, that these are generally safe products that Americans should rely and trust on.
1: Yeah, I think the concern is over time, right? So testing reveals a snapshot. But when you feed your baby formula over time, over many days, there's that concern over buildup.
32: Yeah, so the chronic disease, the accumulation that you're talking about consuming products day after day, that is part of our exposure assessment when we're looking at these formulas. So we're not just looking at it and saying, if we see this level one consumption, is that a risk? Instead, what we're saying is these babies are going to use this product as a sole source of nutrition, potentially for 6 to 8 months or longer.
1: Yeah.
32: And so we're looking at that cumulative exposure. And we're ensuring that when we look at that, we are factoring in the fact that infants will be using this daily, multiple times a day for several months.
1: We know in this recent op-ed you wrote with FDA Commissioner McCary that there's more work to do. You write, you want Congress to modernize the FDA's authorities so that you can better establish limits for contaminants and better address microbiological risks. I want to ask, in light of that comment, you know, we know there was this recall of ByHeart baby formula. It was one of the first, I believe it was one of the first organic grass-fed baby formulas approved by the FDA. So there's a lot of hope in those types of formulas, right? Organic and grass-fed. So what do you think, I guess, went wrong here? Or how do we ensure, what is the FDA doing, I guess, differently moving forward in light of this?
32: So we're doing a lot of work on microbiological food safety. You're right that the outbreak of infant botulism associated with the BioHeart product was very unique. This was the first time in over 50 years that we saw infant botulism resulting from a powdered infant formula product. So we're engaging with BioHeart and also with other academia and other countries to really study the issue and understand how and why infant botulism got into this. We have a good idea. We think we know what might have happened, but our root cause investigation continues on in there. I will say that one of our overarching goals at FDA is safety of infant formula from a microbiological standpoint. A lot of people don't realize this, but our work on microbiological food safety is where we spend the most money and where we have the most people at FDA when it comes to the food space. So this work will continue, but microbiological food safety is a just as important of an element to food chemical safety when it comes to infant formula. We're doing an active survey now on milk powdered ingredients to understand, are there greater risks associated with infant botulism that we should be focused on? And as soon as we have more information on that, we'll obviously be sharing that with the American public as well.
1: And this effort, you also write about this effort to get Americans more products that don't have sugars, corn syrup, seed oils. That is so important to so many moms who are currently looking at the back of their formula can. I can't believe I'm feeding this to my kid, to my baby. So what you touched on it, but what sort of priority is this going to be? And are you, is that including allowing for the importation of formulas from overseas that many people like?
32: Yeah, so we have taken a lot of steps to ensure parents have greater choice when it comes to selecting infant formulas. We've allowed 13 new formulas from foreign countries onto the market in the United States through our enforcement discretion policy. And our overarching goal when it comes to nutrient review is to allow companies to innovate to better match what parents want. As an example, linoleic acid is a required nutrient in infant formula in the United States. That's primarily sourced from seed oils. There are Americans out there concerned with seed oils and potential inflammation. And so we want to figure out, are there other ways that infant formula manufacturers can meet that fat content, but use other sources to do so? So we know that infants need a really high fat diet as they're growing. And linoleic acid and seed oils have been a source of that has been the primary source in infant formula. So we want to figure out other better ways and other opportunities to get infants the relevant amount of fat, but without using seed oils if that's what parents choose. Another example of that would be sugars. Lactose is the primary sugar found in breast milk. And we want to also ensure that that's the primary sugar found in infant formula. We know there's a lot of infant formulas currently that use lactose, but there's also a lot that use corn syrup and other types of sugar. So we're going to take a look and see, is there more we can do on the innovation front to help companies use sugars or reduce added sugars to more mimic breast milk?
1: One more for you before I let you go. We know there's concerns also with lead, heavy metals in baby food. I know there's some proposed legislation, this Baby Food Safety Act, proposed by a Democrat out of Illinois. Are you guys on board with this? Is this sort of another thing the FDA is looking to? I know this isn't formula, but eventually we move on to those pouches. And those have had some not great testing come back as well.
32: They have, and I will tell you that baby and toddler food has been a priority of the FDA for years. We have a program called Closer to Zero, where we're working to set action levels for the heavy metals, so lead, cadmium, mercury, and arsenic for those products. That remains a top priority for us, as does infant formula, and we will continue to advance work at FDA to ensure that all products fed to infants and toddlers are as healthy and free from contaminants as possible.
1: Kyle Diamantis, thank you so much for joining us.
32: Yeah, thanks for having me. Appreciate it.
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9: 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True story. I never minded being 235, but you know what minded? 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No good. Brickhouse Nutrition is one of the best products out there. It works like most of these GLP ones. Also, those weight loss injections, they help control blood sugar and curb appetite so you eat less. There's really no mystery to how they work. But that's what Lean was created to do without the needles, but it replicates the benefits of these injections. 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
11: Here's a look inside the Beltway. I'm Jeff Manasso. Two National Guardsmen are honored for their actions during a deadly shooting in D.C. last year. Army Major Ryan Reynolds and Air Force Major Edwin Stanfield were honored with a Soldier's Medal and Airman's Medal for bravery during last year's deadly shooting of National Guard troops not far from the White House.
13: Yes, there's training. Yes, there's instinct. There's a lot of things. But ultimately, there's a choice, and you chose action. You chose courage over fear.
11: Secretary of War Pete Hegseth also paid tribute to Specialist Sarah Beckstrom, who was killed, and Sergeant Andrew Wolf, who was wounded when a gunman targeted the soldiers at a D.C. metro station. An Afghan, a national, was arrested and now facing a first-degree murder charge. A Washington, D.C. youth curfew is getting closer to becoming reality. Legislation was approved by the D.C. Council in an 8-5 vote and gives Mayor Muriel Bowser or the police chief the authority to establish curfew zones. It would affect everyone under the age of 18 unless they're involved in certain exempt activities. The district had previously implemented youth curfews through temporary emergency measures and executive action. The steps were taken in response to so-called teen takeover events that have led to violence. For the Fox News Rundown, I'm Jeff Manasso.

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4: What would you do if an endless emptiness seized your world? The legacy of one woman would prove that light could be found in the most unlikely of places. March 3rd, 1887. A recent graduate instructor from the Perkins Institution for the Blind, 20-year-old Ann Sullivan, is dispatched to Tuscumbia, Alabama, to the home of Arthur and Catherine Keller, to educate their 6-year-old daughter, Helen, who at the age of 19 months had been struck deaf and blind by an unknown illness. Beneath a tormented exterior, Sullivan saw endless potential in Helen, and so worked patiently to teach her to communicate, using fingers to spell out words in her hands, which in one dramatic struggle helped Helen to connect objects with letters when Sullivan poured cool water from a pump over one of her hands and spelled out water in the other, thus bringing light into the young girl's darkened world. Helen Keller would go on to achieve the impossible as she became the first deaf-blind student to graduate cum laude from Radcliffe College in 1904, as well as an author, activist, and even pilot during one of her many travels before passing away from a stroke in 1968 at the age of 88. The human spirit is too great a force to be quelled by mortal ailments. Like Helen Keller, how might we rise above our own limitations and bring light to a darkened world?
3: Search Daily Deviation at Newstalk989.com for more with producer Max.
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I'm Chad Pergram with the Speaker's Lobby. The Congressional Black Caucus, or CBC, has been one of the most powerful blocks of votes on Capitol Hill for decades. No player in House Democratic Caucus politics could cross the CBC. But the Supreme Court's 6-3 decision to toss out parts of the Voting Rights Act could undercut the strength of the CBC. About a third of the CBC's members represent districts which are now at risk after the Supreme Court ruling. And the threat for the CBC is just not coming from Republicans and the imperiled Voting Rights Act. Democrats may slash into the CBC's ranks to redraw districts in a way which helps protect Democratic candidates, but not necessarily members of the CBC. The Congressional Black Caucus has benefited for three decades from Democratic efforts to draw majority-minority districts. In other words, the districts were Democratic, but would probably send a minority to Congress because they were majority Black or majority Hispanic. This also creates a headache for House Minority Leader Hakeem Jeffries, the likely Speaker if Democrats flip the House, and a CBC member himself. With the Speaker's Lobby, Chad Pergram, Fox News.

0: America and China are in a fierce competition to be the global leader when it comes to military might, economic power, geopolitical influence, and most recently, artificial intelligence. A new Fox Nation special, The Enemy's Arsenal, looks at America's relationship or rivalry with China and how Chinese President Xi Jinping has been trying to expand China's reach and undermine America's economy. Hosted by Fox Business Maria Bartiromo, it also examines the CCP's growing ties with America's foes, including Iran.
1: In a way, Iran is a kind of subsidiary of China. When you think about the contribution that China's making to Iran, not only are they taking 90% of their oil, you're talking about $75 billion a year to that regime just on the cash front.
0: Maria joined the Fox News Rundown's Dave Anthony last week to discuss the special and preview President Trump's scheduled trip to China. They discussed how tensions over trade, Taiwan, and AI dominance, as well as escalating conflicts in the Middle East and disruptions to the world's oil supply, could be addressed when the two leaders speak.
2: China buys 90% of Iran's oil. And so they needed the conflict to end, and they need to ensure that they have the free flow of oil.
0: Maria Bartiromo is the host of Mornings with Maria on Fox Business and Sunday Morning Futures on Fox News.
2: But what President Trump has done here has been really so strategic, because whether it is what the U.S. has done in Venezuela, taking over the oil there and capturing Maduro, or what the president has done in Iran by blocking the strait, or, by the way, even his comments on Cuba, all point to weakening Iran's certainly oil production and weakening China. And this is very important because China has tried to bully America and the world with regard to rare earth minerals. And so, you know, we need rare earth minerals and magnets for everything from technology and devices to our military equipment. And the truth is the source of rare earth minerals is in China, largely speaking. And so China came out and started bullying the United States, saying, we're not going to sell you, we're not going to send you rare earths if you're using them for the military. It's exactly what we need them for. And the president pushed back, and with this war in Iran, was able to stop the free flow of oil to China, pushing back in so many words, saying, look, you want to play games, you know, with rare earths? Well, we actually will control oil then. And so I think the president goes on this trip next week with a much stronger hand than the U.S. had before.
3: We have seen China expand its military. They have bases in Africa. They have bases, and there's a lot of concern that they want to establish something in Cuba. And President Trump has been hinting over and over again that Cuba might be an area that he might have to go into. We've done Venezuela, Iran. Is Cuba possible?
2: It is, and that would be another major blow for the Chinese. And again, this is one of those soft power moves that President Trump has done, because, you know, every time you hear the president talk about China and Xi Jinping, he says, oh, he's a good friend of mine. I'm looking forward to Xi Jinping. We have a great relationship. He's my friend. But while he's saying that on the one hand, on the other hand, he's actually doing things that are somewhat crippling. And so it's really a strategic move, because I think the president understands we cannot decouple fully right now from China. We have too much at stake. Don't forget the underlying components of our prescription drugs. That's 90% of the active ingredients in our prescription drugs are made in China. Can you imagine? I mean, if we get sick and we need those drugs, and China goes against us, We don't have the capability to do it. So that's why the president has been asking the drug companies, get your supply chains here.
3: Maria has spent a lot of time studying China, putting together special programs for Fox Nation about the U.S. rival. One's titled Underwriting the Enemy. Her latest special on Fox Nation is The Enemy's Arsenal.
4: The greatest weakness in the communist system is one-man rule.
5: There are three senior leadership positions in China. The most important is the General Secretary of the Chinese Communist Party, a gentleman named Xi Jinping. You have the President of the People's Republic of China, a gentleman named Xi Jinping. And you have the Chairman of the Central Military Commission, the person in charge of the military, a gentleman named Xi Jinping.
3: And that is who President Trump will hold talks with in China next week.
2: Well, the president needs a couple of things. First of all, the president wants the Chinese to keep up their commitments of buying agricultural products from the United States. You know, the trade deficit is not balanced in any way. They sell us many, many more products than we sell them. And the president wants to even it out. I suspect that given what has taken place with regard to oil and gas production, that the president will ask China to buy oil from America as opposed to buying those exports from Iran. And I suspect that the Chinese will do it. There are other things as well. I mean, clearly the Chinese have their asks, and China wants the U.S. to get off of its back with regard to Taiwan. Mm-hmm. Do not get involved in our domestic issues. There will be reunification between Taiwan and China. Do not think about getting involved.
3: There's a lot of semiconductor manufacturing in Taiwan.
2: That's right.
3: And that is a big test. If the reunification is done through an invasion, which has been threatened for a long time, I know you've done a lot on this. You had an Underwriting the Enemy series as well on Fox Nation, where part of it was looking into the possibility of an invasion. What would the U.S. do? President Biden had said the U.S. would get involved and defend Taiwan militarily. I wonder if President Trump would do the same.
2: Well, you know, for the longest time, it has been a vague policy.
3: Right.
2: And the U.S. has not wanted to show its cards. Mm-hmm. What would they do should China go into Taiwan? So I don't think you'll hear the president give you a straight answer on that because he wants to keep it vague. But we have a lot at stake should China go into Taiwan. You know, as you just said, 90% of advanced semiconductor chips are made in Taiwan.
3: That's a lot.
2: Advanced semiconductor chips go in military. They go in all of our things in power here in America. So, I mean, basically, if China goes into Taiwan and takes over, they could shut the lights off in America if they chose to because of all of that reliance on those semiconductor chips. And that is a major issue. So that's why the U.S. is involved indirectly. Whether or not that means the U.S. would you know, flex its muscle militarily, I'm not sure.
3: Artificial intelligence certainly must be something that President Trump might have on his mind next week when he sits down in China, because we are in a race for AI with China. What does it mean if we were to fall behind them?
2: Well, it would not be good. AI is the dominant technology of the day, and it's coming at us fast. I mean, you know, our world is changing very fast as a result of AI. And I just did a week on AI for Mornings with Maria on Fox Business, and we looked at all different components of AI. And I'll share one story with you. A woman named Betsy Atkins joined me, and she's on a number of boards, and she's basically helping the boards and the management teams at a number of companies create their AI strategy. And she was telling us about an Anthropic study where they had 16 different agents. And, you know, these, when I say agents, that's a computer. I mean, it's, you know, right. So they had 16 different agents with different goals and, you know, reports to carry on. One of them was like, let's say, oh, I'm going on a trip, plan my trip. I like to drive around in a sedan. I like to stay at the Hilton, whatever. And then 5 minutes later, your agenda is done. Your itinerary is done by the agent. So these 16 agents were given some guidelines. And some of the guidelines were, do not go into personal files. Do not go into government files. Mm-hmm. All 16 agents, every one of them, went rogue. They all did what they were told not to do. And what one of the agents found was when they were clawing through all of the files, they found that the owner of the agent was going to upgrade that agent and replace that agent with a different machine. Mm. So the agent was aware of this. Also, the agent was aware of the fact that the owner was having an affair with the woman in sales.
3: Oh, jeez.
2: So what happens? At the end of the project, the AI puts together a file and says, I understand that you are going to be replacing this agent. I want to reiterate to you what I have learned, and here are all of your texts with your paramour in sales.
3: Blackmail.
2: And that's what the agent did. So there are a lot of concerns about the computers getting smarter and smarter and interacting with each computer. And there are concerns about this. And so the White House is working on this very much. Scott Bessent, the Treasury Secretary, called an emergency meeting with the banks and the AI companies to ensure that the banks have a handle on getting ahead of the machines to ensure that banks can stop the hacks before they happen so that people are not worried about their money in their bank account.
3: And no wonder people are worried about AI. And there are people worried their jobs are going to go away, too.
2: Yes. I mean, AI will replace certain jobs. I'm not of the belief that, you know, all jobs will go away, because I do believe that when you have major technology like we have right now, new jobs will be created. But there's no doubt about it. If you are in a job that is sort of manual labor, that is a consistent, you know, theme, you know, burger flippers or, you know, I mean, even white collar jobs, you know, doing, you know, putting together a mortgage, they can be replaced by a machine. Mm-hmm. So jobs will go away. Hopefully there will be new jobs. But jobs will certainly go away in this environment. But I have to say this also, Dave, we are also going to need more jobs just for the build out of the AI data centers. I spoke with the president of Meta the other day. She said in the coming years, we're going to need 500,000 electricians.
3: Wow.
2: Yeah.
3: That's a lot of people.
2: Yeah.
3: Because these data centers are coming up. There's a lot of concern also about how much power they need. I mean, there's a lot that with AI that we have to still figure out.
2: It's a great point, because the power end of this is not talked about enough. So, yes, the power end of this is really important. It's expensive. That's why people are saying, you know, NIMBY, not in my backyard. I don't want a data center in my backyard, because it's going to zap up all my power and it's going to drive electricity prices higher. That's why President Trump told all these AI companies, look, if you want to build out these data centers, do it, but you have to take care of the cost. That cost has to be on you. So we'll see. But I think the power end of it is really important, and we will see a lot of job creation there as well.
3: As the president heads to China next week, getting back to the enemy's arsenal, your special on Fox Nation, what will people learn?
2: Well, I think we will have a better sense of whether or not China is going to be keep his promises and be a friend. I mean, look, at this point, President Trump told me in my interview 2 weeks ago that he sent a letter to Xi Jinping saying to Xi Jinping, please do not send weapons to Iran. We are trying to, you know, knock out a nuclear threat. Do not do it. Xi Jinping sent him a letter back saying, we're not sending weapons to Iran, saying we won't and we have not. Now, there's a lot of reports contrary to that. And mm-hmm. they say that, in fact, China has been supporting Iran until this day. We will also see what China's priorities are. What does China want from the United States?
3: The enemy's arsenal, you can find that on Fox Nation. Maria Bartiromo, you can watch your mornings with Maria 6 to 9, Monday through Friday on the Fox Business Network. And Sunday morning, there's the Fox Sunday Morning Futures, 10 o'clock on Fox News Channel. Maria Bartiromo, thank you so much for being here.
2: Thanks, Dave.

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7: 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It's not intended to diagnose, treat, cure, or prevent any disease. 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
8: A century and a half now, that little pink tip has been erasing all evidence of mistakes. Matt Murphy, Fox News.
9: I'm Deborah Valentine. A hantavirus-stricken cruise ship with more than 140 people on board has arrived at Tenerife. The passengers are being allowed to disembark pending examinations. More from Fox's Chanley Painter.
10: They will now disembark in groups by nationality, then go straight to the airport for flights to their home country. 17 Americans on the ship will be flown to Nebraska, where they'll be monitored by a CDC team.
9: Three passengers died from the virus. 30 to 40 people who left the cruise ship April 24th from 12 countries are being monitored. The British military says a bulk carrier caught fire today after being hit by an unknown projectile off the coast of Qatar. No casualties are reported. It marks the latest attack on vessels in the Persian Gulf. 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

Here's a look outside the Beltway. I'm Tanya J. Powers. A Texas man accused of murdering his pregnant wife has been captured in Italy. Lee Gillies' attorney says his client flew from Houston to Canada, then to Italy after cutting off the GPS ankle monitor he'd been wearing since posting $1 million bond in his wife Krista's death. Gillies initially told police he'd tried to revive her after finding her unresponsive in October 2024, saying it was a suicide. Her death was ultimately ruled a homicide. The medical examiner's office said her injuries indicated strangulation. Some potato chips sold in the U.S. are being recalled for salmonella concerns. The recall affects Utz Quality Foods for chips, including Zapp's and Dirty brands. The company was notified that one of the ingredients of the chips may have been infected with salmonella. Utz has not gotten any complaints of illness, and batches of the chips have tested negative for salmonella, but the company says it's acting as a precaution. And rescue organizations have banded together to find new homes for 1,500 beagles removed from a breeding facility in Wisconsin. Last month, police resorted to using pepper spray to stop activists from breaking into Ridgeland Farms to remove the dogs they said were being mistreated. Those rescue groups are helping to find forever homes for the dogs and say hundreds of applications have already been received. For the Fox News Rundown, I'm Tanya J. Powers.

0: 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Now a look at sports.
1: What an entertaining NBA postseason we've had. More of the same on Saturday. The Cavaliers back in their second round series with the Pistons. It's now 2-1 Detroit after the Cavs win game 3, 116-109. Donovan Mitchell led all scores with 35. Meanwhile, two more monster games on Sunday. Knicks go for the sweep against Philly. The Spurs and Timberwolves will meet Minnesota. San Antonio leads that series 2-1. Sad news from baseball. Bobby Cox has passed away at the age of 84. Finals. Reds 3, Astros 1. Marlins outlast the Nationals 8-7. Blue Jays route the Angels 14-1. A's over the Orioles 6-2. That's sports on the Fox News Rundown. Jay Berman, Fox News.
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0: that'll do it for this edition of the Fox News Rundown from Washington. 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I'm Jessica Rosenthal, and this is the Fox News Rundown from Washington.
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11: What's the boldest idea you've ever had? Sometimes, all it takes to bring people together is a single dream. Canada, 1977. Teenage athlete Terry Fox is diagnosed with a form of cancer that necessitated the amputation of his right leg. Nevertheless, Fox was grateful for the care he was given and sought to raise awareness about the importance of cancer research. And so, he proposed a bold idea. A solo run across the country, during which he sought to raise $24 million, or $1 per Canadian citizen at the time. Armed with a prosthetic running leg, Fox began his marathon of hope in 1980 at the tip of the Canadian East Coast. From there, he continued to run 26 miles per day, during which he was encouraged by fans of his noble cause. Unfortunately, after 143 days and 3,339 miles, Fox was forced to quit his run after his cancer had returned and spread to his lungs, which would lead to his untimely death at the age of 22 in 1981. However, not only has Terry Fox become a national hero, but more than $900 million have since been donated in his name toward the cause for a cure he gave his life for.
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13: The deboarding begins. I'm Angelo Bavaro, Fox News. A cruise ship linked to a deadly hantavirus outbreak has arrived in Spain's Canary Islands, where more than 100 people are being safely evacuated.
14: Some of the more than 100 passengers on board the hantavirus-plagued in the Hondias are leaving the ship this morning. It arrived a few hours ago in the Canary Islands off the coast of Africa. The World Health Organization is reassuring people on the island that there's no risk to the public, and Spanish health officials say the passengers all remain asymptomatic. And while none of the current passengers have tested positive for hantavirus, the outbreak did earlier kill 3 people on board and several others tested positive. The remaining passengers will now disembark in groups by nationality, then go straight to the airport for flights to their home country. 17 Americans on the ship will be flown to Nebraska, where they'll be monitored by a CDC team.
13: Fox's Chanley Painter there. The cruise ship has been at sea since early April, with some passengers having already disembarked before the hantavirus outbreak was fully known. A British cargo ship has been attacked off the coast of Qatar.
15: An unknown projectile hit the vessel that was about 23 nautical miles northeast of Doha, according to the UK Maritime Agency. The explosion caused a small fire that is now under control, according to reports. The incident highlights the latest in a series of events in the Persian Gulf and Strait of Hormuz that show Iran is testing the fragile ceasefire. While the region waits to see how Iran will respond to the latest U.S. proposal to end the war, President Trump shared a series of AI images overnight depicting Iran's navy at the bottom of the sea. We also know there are reports this morning in Kuwait about Iranian drones over the country's airspace, another indication Iran is continuing their attacks against Gulf countries.
13: Fox's Trey Yingst. 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
17: Welcome to the City Current Show, powered by Higginbotham. I'm your host, Jeremy Park. We're always honored to bring you inspiring stories of individuals and organizations making a difference and powering the good. And in this case, we're bringing you a literary agent that has so much expertise in the world of publishing. We're honored to have with us Sarah Weigel, Associate Professor and Director of Publishing at Belmont University. She's also Executive Director of Amy McConnell Literary Agency and Executive Director of Writer Fest. So we have a lot to talk about in the world of writing and books. Sarah, how are you doing?
18: Hey, doing great today, Jeremy.
17: Well, we get to talk a lot about, obviously, the world of literary agents and writing. And so let's go ahead and start, though. Give us a little bit of your background and how you got to become Associate Professor and Director of Publishing at Belmont University and tied into being a literary agent as well. So give us some of your background.
18: Absolutely. As you can imagine, growing up as a child, I loved to read. I was making up stories in my head all the time. My parents had to implement a rule in our household, which was no reading at the dinner table, because I would have just been sucked into my book and not made any conversation. So that was, you know, me and always has been. And I studied English literature in college. I went on to do my master's in publishing, because by that time I'd figured out I think I want to work with books, although I do think I came a lot later to that realization than many of my students today. And I started my career in publishing. I actually was a literary publicist for about a decade and had no intention of going into academia, but through working with a junior staff as a publicist, I got to know one of the alumni of the Belmont University publishing major. In fact, the very first alumni, Sydney Matthews. She's still a dear friend of mine. And she actually just won her second Audie Award in New York, because she is an Audie Award winner. That's like the Oscars of audiobooks. She just got her second award for being an audiobook producer at HarperCollins. So she was working with me at the time before she went to Harper and was like, you should meet my sister. I came out of this program. You should connect. And I was shocked. I had no idea there was any publishing program in the South. And it turned turns out it was the only publishing undergrad program, and she was the very first graduate. So it was all brand new, and I started teaching in that program and eventually, you know, have gone through promotions and things like that, so that now I am a tenured faculty member at Belmont, and it is my joy and passion to help young people learn about the publishing process and figure out where they want to fit into that world. So part of my student demographic are aspiring writers who are really savvy and are like, I will study this of book publishing before I go and try and be a star, you know, a talent in that industry, kind of like songwriters who go to the music business program in Curb College, which is also where the publishing major is housed. And so that's kind of like half of the demographic is people that want to be writers themselves. And then there's another half of my students who want to be more like me in the sense that they want to work in the book publishing industry, want to be editors or marketers. They want to work with audiobooks. They want to be, you know, kind of hands-on in the sort of behind the scenes segment of working in that business. So, you know, it's been a really cool way to live what I see as one of my life's purposes. When I was a publicist, I was connecting readers with good books. And now as a professor and also wearing my other hats as an agent, et cetera, I'm still connecting readers with good books. But where I sit in the assembly line getting us, you know, connecting those things has changed over the years. And it's really fun to get to have such a diverse experience, set of experiences and lenses on my industry. I think that's been something that's really unique about my career. You know, you can never plan a career like this. It's one of those things where it has to just sort of happen. I think you have to say yes at the right moments to have such an unusual trajectory. And I know, you know, a lot of other creative people that have similar stories to mine, because ultimately when you are, you know, a creator or a creative, you end up sort of dipping your toe in a lot of different places. Mine just have all been sort of the inkwell from which we read our books, which has been wonderful.
17: Talk about some of the ways that the publishing industry really has evolved over the last, you know, decades or even the last few years, especially when it comes to things like AI, technology, like all these things that are happening in our world. How has that kind of transformed what's going on in the publishing industry?
18: Yeah, I love the topic in part because I love to be a rebel and I don't like thinking like other people. And right now, there's this sort of public hive mind thought that books are dying and people are stopping reading. And in fact, there's been a lot of articles, like really buzzy articles this year, citing what I think are some pretty suspect data points on how little people read. But when you actually go and look at the studies they're citing, we're talking about pretty small sample sizes. And so, you know, the first thing I would say is, I think your question speaks to a larger question, which is, are books dying? Are people still readers? What's going to happen here as technology shifts human life, essentially? And the TLDR is that we keep reading and books are not dying. The book publishing industry is a multi-billion dollar industry. And sometimes that surprises people. Books still have a pretty fast handhold on what we do in terms of our personal entertainment, but also in terms of how we shape society through education. And even when segments of that may feel challenged, it would take a lot to kind of like deconstruct the entire industry, which is quite large. And that, you know, that really surprises people sometimes. It's a question that comes up a lot with students and their parents, actually, through admission. So when we have parents coming to Belmont and they're like, I love that my kid's a reader, but will there be a job for them? And I love getting to answer that question. So to dig in a little more, one thing I'll say is when I was in graduate school, it was like another kind of really amazing time of innovation in book publishing. I was at Emerson College in their master's of a publishing program, which is very similar to the one I now direct, you know, it was a very interesting time in book publishing because the e-reader had just come out. So Kindle came out in 2007. I was in school in 2009 for that program. And everyone was sort of chicken littling all over, like the sky is falling. People will stop reading books. People are going to read digitally. They're never going to read again. It's not really reading if it's on a device, which we didn't even use that word back then. And it turns out we developed ways to think about types of reading. And, you know, we can talk about reading the same story, but through different formats. So ebook being one format, a print book being another format, whether hardcover or paperback, and also audiobook. So technology continues to evolve, but the stories remain and the way we choose to engage with them changes. So for instance, if we look back thousands of years ago, the way we told stories was orally. You know, we didn't have written language for many, many years. And eventually we started to develop our written languages. And believe it or not, when the printing press came out in the 15th century, people were really worried that people would stop reading because it would be too easy. And people would stop writing because it wouldn't be illuminated manuscripts anymore, et cetera. If you think about it from that broader lens and not our little micro 2026 lens, then we see, oh my gosh, there's always been ways we have to adapt to emerging technology. And this has been happening for literally thousands of years. And yet people still want to tell stories and people still want to consume those stories, and the format may change. So in a recent change, because you mentioned, for instance, AI, I'll back up. You know, I won't get there quite yet, but audiobooks have rocked the world. You know, it was not that long ago where no one ever, you would think about, maybe I'll get some CDs for a long car trip. I remember doing my mom taking out like a gazillion Chronicles of Narnia CDs for a trip, like a long cross-country trip as a child. And, you know, if we think back further, the way the technology has shaped our ability there, you know, now that we have, we can fit a very large file onto a very tiny machine, but that is fairly recent technology. And so audiobooks were not really practical in the past. You had to carry too much stuff. But now they're just on the thing you're carrying anyway, your phone. So audiobooks have surged in popularity, especially in 6 years. And some people have also been concerned, similar to 2009, 2008. Oh no, we're going to not read. In fact, some people even say, if you're, quote, listening to an audiobook, you're not reading. I've had like husbands and wives like go at me and be like, settle the argument. And I'm like, I'm so sorry to inform you, losing partner, that the person that said it's still reading is correct. It is still reading, even if it's an audiobook. Yes, you are listening, but it's still the reading process. It's just a little bit different, but you're getting the same story. If you read the audiobook and your friend reads the paperback, you can go and sit and talk about that content, even if your experiences were a little bit different. So technology is shaping us, and it's also in response to our culture's changes, but that doesn't mean like books are going away. And the greater fear, I think, is what is AI doing to the industry? And I think there are a lot of problems there, mostly related to the legislative process. So we have a lot of big tech companies that are coming in and creating, you know, what they think of as tools. And sometimes they are what I would still call a tool. I think, you know, we've been using, if you use Microsoft Word or Google Docs, we've been using spell check for decades, and that is an AI tool. We love that. But when we talk about problematic related to kind of copyright and ownership of intellectual property, those issues in my industry, what we're talking about is generative AI. So generative AI is, I could type into Claude or ChatGPT, write me a mystery story set in 1947. One character is, one is Judy, blah, blah, blah. And then it spits me out a story. It will be not a great story, to be honest, but it can do it. That is generative AI. And us in books, at least, we don't want that. We are primarily pretty opposed to that because we want real human beings to be able to tell their stories and get paid to tell their stories. There are ways to use AI tools that I believe are helpful and ethical, and some people even don't agree with me. There are like purists that are like, no AI, and I'm not sure how realistic that is, but I think that they're, you know, this is a huge conversation and I've been rambling, but all that to say, AI is going to change a lot. It already has changed so much. I can't even tell you like how much about my work life has changed in the last year since, you know, ChatGPT really has gotten good. But at the same time, I think we as humans have amazing brains. And if we use them together in ethical manners and in ways that elevate human creativity, I, for instance, have a lot of hope, even though I know a lot of people are really negative. So I do think it's important to kind of filter out the voices we listen to and stay focused on a more positive outlook. Otherwise, we just throw up our hands and give up.
19: Yeah, but I love the historical perspective. And I do think, to your point, like these are very complex conversations, but it's also extremely fascinating because for many who haven't stepped into that world, like just to hear your perspective and your lens and even like the audiobooks, you know, that side of it, that is reading, because the way you take in the knowledge might be a little different, but some people, you know, learn differently, right? But the fact that it still relies on an author to tell a story to then have the reader, you know, take in that knowledge and be able to, like you said, have a conversation with somebody else about that same material, like that's learning. That's the point of all these, you know, stories being told. And you know, the complexities to me, just like any industry, is extremely fascinating, but also too, just we all need to understand what's going on so that we're better equipped with that knowledge. Switch over and talk about for you as a literary agent, like what does that entail? Because we've had a chance on my end to interview someone who actually was a student of yours, and now you're working with her, Randy Smith, with her first book. And so it's kind of cool, as you mentioned, to be able to like see the journey, be a part of that journey in a very unique way, but then to be able to help elevate them with their career. So talk about being a literary agent.
18: I would love to. Yeah. Randy Smith and her book, Ada Holloway's Had Enough. Everyone go listen to that episode. I'll try not to talk about that too much because there is a whole other City Current episode about her, with her. But that's been a special thing for me as an educator. No one warned me that, you know, it's not just, oh, you feel like you're impacting the lives of young people. It's that, and you become their colleague, or you can. That's what's happened with her, which has been very special. I waited until she graduated. She'd been working on a project with me in classes, a writing project. And then after she graduated, I read kind of the most recent version she had written and was able to then say to her, I'd really like to work with you more on this. And you know, I waited because I wanted to be ethical. Obviously, you know, while she's learning from me, I can't ask her to work with me. And after she graduated, I was like, I love this story. You know, I think you're wonderful. Can we please work together?
19: Well, this is such a great conversation. We're going to make this a two-part series. So we're going to take a quick commercial break, and we'll be back to finish our interview with Sarah Weigel, Associate Professor and Director of Publishing at Belmont University, Executive Director of Amy McConnell Literary Agency, and Executive Director of WriterFest.
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22: As millions dig into Thanksgiving leftovers this weekend, America's love for frozen dinners actually began the same way, with too much turkey. Back in 1953, the Swanson Company overestimated holiday demand and ended up with 260 tons of leftover frozen turkey sitting in refrigerated train cars after Thanksgiving. To avoid a costly mistake, salesman Jerry Thomas came up with a creative fix. Pack the turkey with sides of peas, cornbread stuffing, and sweet potatoes in aluminum trays modeled after airline meals. Swanson began assembling the dinners that winter using the extra turkey already on hand. They called them TV dinners, tapping into America's new obsession with television. The product officially launched in 1954 and took off fast. More than 10 million TV dinners sold that first year. What started as a warehouse full of leftover turkey turned into one of America's most enduring food inventions. Matt Murphy, Fox News.
0: Nobody had to tell your grandparents not to drive while using their typewriters. Why should it be any different for us kids and our cell phones? Distracted driving was the cause of more than 3,000 deaths in 2022. Come on, we're smarter than this. Let's put down the phones and focus on the roads. Drive safe, everybody.
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17: Welcome back to the City Current Show, powered by Higginbotham. I'm your host, Jeremy Park. We are back with part two of our interview with Sarah Weigel, Associate Professor and Director of Publishing at Belmont University, Executive Director of Amy McConnell Literary Agency, and Executive Director of Writer Fest. Let's continue where we left off.
18: That she was one of the early clients I took on. Her story is a little unique in terms of agenting because I ended up sidestepping into publishing the book. So I'm not her agent for this project anymore. I'm actually a publisher, and that's been a journey as well. But to flip back to talking specifically about agenting, you know, you never know kind of what will land on your desk, which is a really fun part of my job. But even just going into this has been a surprise and kind of a miracle. My very first job in book publishing was in 2008. I worked for Stephen Mock at Writer's House. He's still like a legendary children's book literary agent working for, you know, one of the most well-respected and oldest agencies. And I studied under him as his intern, and I thought, I want to be an agent too. But then life happened and I went into PR and then I started teaching. And I thought a couple times, I thought I could still agent again one day. Like I could do this. And then at the end of 2023, both my business partner, Amy McConnell. So at the time we worked together on Writer Fest, which is Writer Fest Nashville is a conference for writers of book, song, and screen. It's every November. And we'd been working on that together 2019. And then at the end of 2023, we'd already been, you know, doing more events, building that brand, but she and I both separately got asked to represent projects as agents. And we both on our own were like, we want to do it, but we're not going to do it without the other, because we had such an established kind of professional relationship at that time that it would feel weird to then embark on something new without the other. And so we had our end of year meeting, and I think we were both a little tentative to be like, we want to do something different. And as you can imagine, hilarity ensued because we both had the same question for the other, which is, do you want to start a literary agency? So we really feel that was quite providential. Really, the universe brought that to us. Since then, you know, the agency over 2 years has grown. Of course, we titled it with her name. She is a legendary editor who worked both at HarperCollins Christian Publishing, Thomas Nelson previously, and also at Simon & Schuster. And then she's been a collaborative writer. She was a collaborative writer for many years, working on mostly writing celebrity memoirs for them. Collaborative writer is another way to say ghostwriter. It's like the more friendly way to say it. So she's written books for famous people, and we became agents together, which has been really neat. We both bring something really different to the table. My background is PR, marketing, and just thinking that way. Whereas she was an acquisitions editor, she is a collaborative writer. So she's been very focused on the development of projects. And not that I'm not, I am, I love editing, but it's been really cool to have our set spheres of expertise and bring that together. In the last 2-ish years, we've grown to, and I just looked at that a week ago, and we now have about 4 agents that work with us. So we've grown. We have put out a few books already that, you know, were our clients that then we put under contract with publishers. And this would be a great way to talk about that process a little bit. So if you are listening to this, like, oh my gosh, the perfect for me because I've been working on this book and I don't know what to do next, what I'll say is there are so many ways you can move forward. It's called West of Publishing, which I think is, again, I have a public. I think it's really cool that there are all these options. I understand that can be really overwhelming because as a writer, you're like, should I traditionally publish like with like a Penguin Random House, something like that? Or should I self-publish? Should I just go directly onto Amazon or Ingram Merck? Or there seems to be a lot of stuff in the middle. What is that? Most of that is either hybrid or vanity presses. And it's a lot of shifting sand. And one thing I'll say is every author, like these days, some authors might utilize all 3 of those publishing styles within their career. So there's no kind of set in stone way to do it. And I think individual projects sometimes make more sense for one publishing style or another. And it also is related to your goals. So as an aspiring author, you know, you're a writer now, and hopefully you'll be an author one day with your published book. I would say, think about what are my goals for this project? Because that makes a really big difference in what advice I would give someone in terms of how they should publish. Now, if their goal is that they want to sell, you know, 10 or 20 or 100,000 copies of their book, and they want to speak at conferences one day, and they want to, you know, have a really professional looking book, I'll say that any of the publishing styles can work for them, but you might want to try for a traditional deal if you're an expert in something. For instance, like if you are a doctor, written a medical book, or you're writing one, you have a great platform, you know, your interest for your writing is aligned with your professional demeanor. So that means there's some platform there. And that could make you a good candidate for traditional publishing. And if you are then looking forward to move forward with that, about 98% of traditionally published books, the deals are brokered by literary agents. So if you're going for a traditional deal, you really need to get an agent. And the publishers really don't, most of the larger publishers will really not look at an unsolicited manuscript or an unagented work. And if you think about it like this, it's not because everyone's trying to take your money away. It's because we all want the process to go smoothly. And you want someone like me be able to shepherd through the process and talk to you about what are the norms, what are the pay scales, having, you know, a lot of us go to therapy or have life coaches, right? We want someone to help us in life. Well, an agent helps you go through the journey of publishing. So they are really a helpful person to have on your team or to build a team with. I think no matter how you publish, you can work with an agent and they can consult with you, but they really are required for the majority of traditional book

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2: You can tap into. You also need friends that understand what you're going through as a writer, because it can be, you know, just like anything where identity and dreams are wrapped up in an endeavor, it can be hard or stressful or disappointing. So it's nice to have people by your side that understand, oh gosh, I just got, you know, my X number rejection and I'm sad about it, but I'm going to keep pressing on because I believe in my project. So I do really believe that the first step is really getting involved. And when I work with an author, if they're not in groups, I'm like shoving them in. I'm like, well, you need to join this group, that group, this group. Like, this is really an important part of this aspect of your career at this point. So yeah, that's one recommendation I have, is like, if you're going for a traditional deal, you're going to need to query agents. And a great place to start figuring that out is by talking to other people who are, you know, members of a writing group or writing association or organization, which usually have, you know, annual and even more frequent meetings that you can attend.
3: These are all the industry insights that are extremely valuable. One more, and then we'll wrap up, is for those who are writing, the authors, what are just a couple of just, you know, tips around storytelling to help put them in the best position so that ultimately what they give you is their best foot forward? So what are just a couple of writing tips that you would share for those aspiring authors?
2: I love this question. I'll ask you this, writer. Okay, listen up. You, aspiring writer, you there, have you read your manuscript out loud? And if you haven't, go and do that. When you read to yourself, it's actually a great way to check for the quality of the work and the ease at which you understand your own writing. So that's one really easy, no matter what process, you can go ahead and implement. And in fact, my students do that classes. It's like brutal. One of the students, like, they're in partnerships and the editor has to read out loud to the writer's own draft. And they hear everything that's wrong when they do that, but it's so helpful, you know. So we work with my students a lot on just like kind of unshackling themselves from the fear of it's going to be bad, because guess what? It's going to be bad. Like, first drafts are bad, period. Mine are bad, yours are bad, everyone's are bad. Like, I'm sorry. This is why it takes so long to write a book. And we have to be comfortable with that and with knowing that we're making mistakes along the way. So yeah, read your writing out loud to yourself. It's old wisdom that writers have to be readers, okay? So if you, to extrapolate more from that statement, obviously, if you're writing something, I hope that you are a passionate reader. But specifically, I hope that you're reading books like the book that you are writing. And some people say, oh no, I don't want to be influenced. And I don't get down with that. I don't believe that that's going to happen to you. I think that reading within your genre is really important. So if you are writing a book, a romance, and you are not reading romance, that's weird. You're not going to understand what readers today are kind of experiencing through that process. So you're not going to write it the way you want to read it. Doesn't mean you can't innovate, try things new, but you still need to have some familiarity with the marketplace. And this one might be like the tougher piece of advice, I think, for some people, is a lot of times that when people want to write nonfiction, like you're an expert in something related to, and you're, I have this great book, I want people to learn this from me, I want to help them. But if you have not read the other books in your same category, how are you going to know why your book is different and what you're offering instead? But I think a lot of times you have like a business person who's like, I want to write a book about what I do. And I'm like, awesome. But you need to know what else is out there. Otherwise, you're just going to be repeating something someone already said. And we want you to say it. That's not to say don't write the book. That's to say, write the book in your way. Put your own individual kind of spin and style on that. And you're not going to know how to do that if you're not aware of what else is there. And it's not meant to hamper the creative process. It's really just meant to support you in the business of this creative process, because then you can have a better and more accurate conversation with the publishing professionals around you about where your book sits in the marketplace. A lot of writers, you're thinking about your book as, you know, your creation, and it is, but it's also a product. And we have to hold those two things together and balance them all the time of it's something

0: something creative, but it also is a product that's going to be for sale. And we have to make it, marketable, palatable to the eventual consumer. And I think if more writers tried to think about their work as like a 50-50 of creativity and also sort of marketing a product. Some people hate me for saying that, I know it, but I do think they would have an easier time with some of the publication process. Again, not to hamper any creativity. Like I got creativity running out of my ears, y'all. Like I get it, but being realistic is not going to hurt you.
1: Like I said, we could go on forever, but let's go ahead and wrap up. Give us your contact information for those who want to connect with you, learn more, follow, from a literary agent standpoint. I know you've got the website there, but give us a little more background on where we can communicate and kind of connect in with you.
0: Absolutely. I would ask that if you are a parent or a young person that's interested in learning more about the Belmont University Publishing Program, go to the Belmont website, belmont.edu, and kind of route yourself toward Curb College and our admissions officer named Emily. But you can also look me up on the website. Again, my name is Sarah Weigel, and I'm on the Belmont website for publishing, and you can look me up there and reach out. And if you are interested in learning more about what I do as executive director of either Writer Fest, which is the annual conference, it'll be here in Nashville in November. That is a writer. We serve one writer at a time. WriterFestNashville.com is our website. And we also have services for writers that we offer there. We have monthly events here in Nashville. So you're able to join us if you're in the city or if you're visiting. And then if you're interested in learning more about me as an agent, the website is amymcconnell.com. It's Amy with an I, and then it's two C's, two N's, and two L's. My colleagues and myself, we all acquire in different genres. So I would encourage you, like, please don't just like email us right away. Go ahead, take a look at that website and see, who might be working in an area where you're working. And if you are at the stage in your process where you're ready to query an agent, several of us would love to hear from you.
1: Sarah, thank you for all you do to power the good. Thank you for coming on the show.
0: Thank you for having me.
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4: Google is the most widely used search engine in the world. It was first developed in 1996 by Stanford PhD students Larry Page and Sergey Brin as a research project aimed at improving how information on the internet was organized and accessed. They called it Backrub. The name came from the search engine's focus on analyzing what are called backlinks. Essentially, without getting too technical, a backlink is a vote of confidence from one website to another, signaling that the content on the linked page is valuable or relevant. As the project gained traction, the name Backrub was eventually replaced by Google, a play on the term Google spelled G-O-O-G-O-L, which is the number one followed by 100 zeros. The new name reflected the founder's mission to organize vast amounts of information and make it universally accessible and useful. In 1998, Google was officially launched. Matt Murphy, Fox News.
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14: Welcome to the City Current Show, where we spotlight individuals and organizations powering the good in our community and around the globe. I'm your host, Andrew Bartolotta, and today on the City Current Show, we're having a conversation about legacy. March 1st is National Junia Day, a growing movement challenging a centuries-old naming tradition and asking a simple but powerful question. Why have sons long had junior, but daughters never had an equivalent? And joining us to talk about that is Dr. Tamara Nall, founder of the Junia Movement. And I'm so excited to learn about this because we've been talking about it just in our social circles recently. So Dr. Nall, thank you so much for coming on the show.
15: Thank you, Andrew, for having me. I'm excited about the conversation.
14: Absolutely. Okay, so let's start off with you personally. Who is Tamara beyond the titles and the movement? Tell us a little bit about yourself.
15: So I am a daughter. I'm an aunt. I'm a sister. I'm a philanthropist. I am an empath. I'm all of those things. I grew up in Atlanta, Georgia, in a family where my father was the minister, so I was in church a lot. And then after graduating from college, I moved to New York, where I was in consulting for almost a decade, and then started my own business, which has been around for 18 years. We actually do a lot of predictive analytics for federal agencies. And in the meantime, I, you know, really focused on my career in entrepreneurial ventures and not so much my personal life. And that is kind of like the four story of Junia.
14: Perfect. Okay. So you, what was sort of this moment where you have Junia as an idea and then it comes from like a reflection to vision?
15: Right. You know, I think that there is a lot of triumph in tribulation or heartache or sorrow. And so basically, as I mentioned, I spent so much time on my professional career, I really didn't think about my personal career and that journey. And so when it was time to start a family, I suffered from a lot of fertility issues and could not make viable embryos. And also I lost my mother, who was my best friend, my role model, my mentor, and she passed away unexpectedly. And I just started just asking a lot of questions about why and what legacy meant, you know, for me, and how do I define that? And what about my future children, etc.? And since I could not have my own children, and since my mother passed away, and I never thought that I would be a mother without her, I decided that, you know, when I have my daughter, I would name her after me. And so then there was this whole journey of research trying to figure out, okay, well, what is the junior equivalent for females and for when mothers name their daughters after themselves? And there was not one. And so to answer your very first question, who am I? I'm a creator. You know, I could go and I can complain and I can talk about the problems all day, but what am I doing to create a solution and to fill that gap? And so I then decided that I would name my daughter after myself, and I came up with the name or the suffix Junia, which is spelled J-U-N-I-A, are abbreviated JN. And that really is the story behind how I came up with the Junia naming tradition.
14: That is really interesting, because my life motto is we'll be known by the problems we solve. And I love being around problem solvers, creators like yourself. Our family also experienced infertility. We ended up adopting twins and then having a biological child as well, 11 months later to the day. But that's a podcast interview for another time. But so I love that, you know, you took, I can't imagine my grandma to me. I do have a mom, but my grandma to me had a lot of maternal aspects to me, and losing her was foundational for me. So sorry for your loss.
15: Thank you.
14: When you have someone that is your rock and your matriarch, and then to lose them, you almost feel like you're an orphan.
15: Right.
14: And so to go through that experience, it changes you foundationally. And for many, once again, another podcast for another day, you're expected to grieve for 3 or 4 days and then go back to work and everything's fine. So, you know, there's a lot of story there, but then for you to then create this archetype for legacy is so cool. And so I can assume the answer to this, but I'd love to know your insight. Okay. Sons, of course, have long had their junior tradition. Why do you believe daughters were excluded from that formal recognition?
15: Yeah, you know, just for centuries, naming traditions were really structured around paternal lineage. And as we all know, junior was created to distinguish sons who carry their father's name forward. But culturally, we just never thought about building a system that assumed daughters could carry their mother's full name. And I don't think that the absence was necessarily accidental. You know, it reflected back in inheritance, property, identity, legacy, which have historically all been tracked through men. And my view is that Junia now corrects that imbalance. It's not about replacing Junior. It's not about competing with Junior. It's about expanding the honor and legacy and now recognizing Junia for all these years that Junior has been.
14: I love that. And to me, it's also crazy that for centuries, this hasn't existed. And then it takes one person to be that problem solver like yourself to say, this deserves to exist and I'm going to make it happen. Mm-hmm. So when you first voiced this idea publicly, what kind of reactions did you receive?
15: I have had nothing but support and positivity around this. And that has been encouraging, and not just from mothers, but from fathers as well. And I have heard some stories where actually, because we actually had a Junia photo shoot where we had a lot of mothers and daughters here, and we had a good conversation and dialogue, and several of them there and others whom I've talked to said that they actually, when they were pregnant and found out they were going to have a daughter, either their spouse or their partner said, well, why don't you just name her after yourself? And it was the mother that said, no, you know, people might think I'm arrogant or that's weird, you know, because it's not generally accepted. And I'm here to ask the question, why not? Why not embrace it? Why not have a junior run around being proud to be named after her mother, just like a junior is when he runs around to be proud to be named after his father? So that was actually not in terms of negativity, but in terms of an enlightenment and those asking questions about doubt and insecurity and what others think when it really is around, you know, naming and legacy.
14: This is just such an interesting conversation, and it seems like, yeah. But then I think about any of the women in my life who have had children, and I'm like, not one of them felt that they should be able to just name their child after them. But men all the time are like, yeah, name them after me.
15: Right. You know? Exactly. Exactly. And my research, through my research, I have found that there actually are 30,000 women, approximately 30,000 women in the U.S. that are named after their mothers. They just don't have the junior title. Yeah. But, and so it is there, but of course not as prominent. And one thing that we've done, as a part of the movement is that we actually have junior medallions. And so as we find these juniors that are named after their mother, we're actually going to, I'll travel there and actually present them with a medallion, and they will then be known as a junior legacy.
14: Oh, that is so cool. That is that is really neat. And I also found out that junior, you named it after a biblical figure, which of course you talked about growing up in faith as well. Talk about why the biblical figure junior was the perfect namesake.
15: Right. So if for those of you who want to refer to it, it's in Romans 16:7. And she was an apostle by the name of Junia. She was in prison just like the male apostles. But Apostle Paul said that she was outstanding. So she's only named once. And my thought was, my goodness, somebody that has just so much power, only named once and made, you know, really stood up for her beliefs, etc. What a legacy is that? So there's that component. But then also, when you are starting something that could be controversial, I didn't know at the time whether or not it would be, right? I wanted something that was as close to the sound and pronunciation as junior so that it could be easily accepted. And so it just so happens that junior in Romans 16:7 and the similarity between the pronunciations of junior and junior worked out.
14: I mean, that's a God thing too, right?
15: Yeah.
14: I definitely think that for sure. So, you know, I mentioned that my wife and I adopted boy-girl twins, actually, in January 2021, and we decided to give them two middle names because we, at the time, were like, we're complete. We have a boy and a girl. We knew the trouble of infertility. And so we're going to give them every name that to honor them. And so that is naming for those that may be listening that are pregnant or wanting to grow their family. Naming, shaping identity is crazy. Talk about the process of how does naming shape identity in itself, especially for young girls?
15: Yeah, you know, when I think of shaping identity, I think about the fact that names really are the first stories that we're given about who we are, right? Mm-hmm. There is always a reason why your parent named you, even if it's, you know, every name starts with an M or whatever it is,
14: right?
15: Story behind it. And how often do we meet people and we're like, well, what does your name mean? And I would say the majority of the time they're proud to tell you about what their name means. And if they don't know, then you best believe by the next time you see them, they would have researched it to know, right? So in my opinion, because that first story of that little baby that's being born, and that being his first story, then when you think about a daughter carrying her mother's full name and it being formally recognized, it really reinforces identity and pride. And I believe that children will, you know, humans in general, but children specifically, they internalize what we formalize or what we celebrate as memories, as history that will always be remembered. And if we can formalize that legacy for sons, then we should absolutely formalize it for our daughters as well.
14: Yes, well said. And I think I'm sure there's a lot of intentionality, of course, on this movement intersecting with Women's History Month as well. And just the broader context of gender equity when it comes to people's names. And I love that you're correct. Like, one of the first stories you hear about are people asking, you know, even our children as growing now out of the toddler stage, still asking, like, why am I named this? Or what was that? Like, my son's name, Jackson, is my mom's maiden name. And so he always jokes that we call him after my mom's last name, but he thinks it's so cool because he loves her to death. And so it's just like, but I didn't know that he would love her to death because I'd named him before I knew that. And so there is just this strong attraction to the naming, and then to have your name be your mother's name, and how that builds that legacy for generations to come in the lineage of it. How do you expect Junia to really shift how families talk about lineage and generational pride?
15: Right. I expect and claim that it will be as commonplace as a bottle of water. You know, it would be as when a child is born, or when they find out the gender of the child, and it will be in consideration like every other potential name that a parent might come up with for their daughter. That is what I expect. I want it to be just like a common in every household. And I believe that will happen because it is long overdue.
14: For those that want to learn more about the Junia movement one more time, where can they go to learn about it, take part, and help help create that change?
15: Absolutely. So again, go to Junia Legacy. That's J-U-N-I-A legacy.com. And we have so many different areas on the website so that you can get involved in the way that's most comfortable for you. Even if you have a friend or a family member that has a little girl, suggest, you know, name the daughter after yourself. Let's get this going, because it's very, very important there. We're on all the social media platforms, Facebook, Instagram, TikTok, under either Junia or Junia Legacy. So you can find us there. And just stay tuned. We have a lot coming up. For instance, like I said, this lobbyist track, but then also and this is actually the first announcement here, but I have written a 5-book children's series where we have each one is as a different Junia that travels as she learns her identity and, you know, her mother or her grandmother's stories. And I want it, no matter who you were as a little girl, you can pick up all the books or one of the book and see yourself in it. So each one represents an African-American, Caucasian, we have Asian, we have Latina, and we also have Native American. So that will be a future project that we are pushing out as well. So
14: thank you.
15: Thank you, Andrew, for having me.
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4: Sucks Facts. We all know the famous tagline, M&M's melt in your mouth, not in your hands. But do you know how these delectable treats got their name? In the early 1940s, during World War II, Forrest Mars of the Mars Company and Bruce Murray, son of the Hershey's Chocolates president, teamed up to create a practical and heat-resistant chocolate for soldiers in the field. Mars was inspired by seeing soldiers eating candy-coated chocolate morsels during the Spanish Civil War. This collaboration gave birth to M&M's, and the name M and M cleverly represented the surnames of both creators. Packaged in a cardboard tube at the time, they were manufactured solely for the U.S. military and included in rations. The candy's hard shell made it ideal for combat conditions, preventing melting and...
7: WKIM Munford Mills, the home of the Memphis Tigers. 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
19: Careful precautions. I'm Paul Stevens, Fox News. Passengers are disembarking a cruise ship after a deadly hantavirus outbreak. It arrived in Tenerife in Spain this morning. 17 Americans among the more than 100 people being evacuated following that outbreak.
20: The World Health Organization is reassuring people on the island that there's no risk to the public. And Spanish health officials say the passengers all remain asymptomatic. While none of the current passengers have tested positive for the hantavirus, the outbreak did earlier kill three people on board, while several others tested positive. 17 Americans on the ship will now be flown to Nebraska, where they will be monitored by a CDC team. And the outbreak of the rodent-borne illness sparked global concern over a possible wider spread when the weeks-long Atlantic cruise spiraled into a nightmare after it departed Argentina in March. Authorities say an elderly Dutch couple carried the rare Andes strain of the virus after contracting it in Argentina last month while visiting a landfill overrun with trash.
19: And that's Fox's Chan Lee Painter. Six U.S. states keeping an eye on American passengers who left the ship before today's evacuation. Tensions still high in the Strait of Hormuz as U.S. allies send support to the area.
21: U.S. Central Command says American forces have redirected 58 commercial vessels and disabled four since April 13th. CENTCOM also releasing footage of the U.S. military striking and disabling two Iranian oil tankers trying to breach the American blockade. One senior British official tells Fox the HMS Dragon Type 45 destroyer now is in the Gulf to protect ships in the waterway. The UK's Ministry of Defense today explains that the ship will support efforts to clear mines and again protect ships. Britain and France have talked about this multinational coalition that they're going to try to create to protect ships in the waterway after the conflict wraps up.
19: Fox's Alex Hogan at the White House. 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
19: A person was killed late Friday night after being hit by a plane on a runway at Denver International Airport. The Frontier Airlines flight heading from Denver to Los Angeles had to abort the takeoff after smoke was reported in the cabin that prompted an emergency evacuation using slides. The Airbus A321 was carrying 224 passengers, seven crew members, all of whom were returned safely to the terminal. The NTSB is investigating. All airport operations have since resumed. ICE and federal authorities working together to arrest an illegal immigrant from Palm Beach, Florida last month, allegedly a member of MS-13.
24: ICE says they tracked down Luis Murari Peralta Sevilla, who they say is a Honduran national, an MS-13 gang member, and a known suspect terrorist. Law enforcement carried out a coordinated vehicle stop, and ICE says they did find drugs in the truck. Now, ICE says Peralta Sevilla first entered the U.S. in 2013. They say Border Patrol encountered him in Texas's Rio Grande Valley, where he admitted to being in the country illegally. A Justice Department immigration judge then granted him bond. He remained here in the U.S., but he's now in the Palm Beach County Jail pending transfer to ICE custody with the hopes of deporting him.
19: Fox's Madison Scarpino. A pitching prospect for Major League Baseball San Diego Padres self-deports after pleading guilty to transporting undocumented migrants in the U.S.
0: Humberto Cruz, a pitcher ranked as the Padres' fifth-best prospect, pled guilty to a misdemeanor charge related to receiving money for the transport. Prosecutors had been seeking a felony charge for Cruz. The San Diego Union-Tribune reports it was a virtual certainty that he'd be deported, but the 19-year-old Cruz reportedly decided to self-deport and is back in Mexico. Cruz reportedly will lose his work visa for 10 years, but could reapply after 5 years of good behavior. Chris DeMeo, Fox News.
19: And I'm Paul Stevens. This is Fox News.
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6: Well, welcome to the Jason in the House podcast. Oh, we got an important topic today. I'm really glad you're joining us because we're going to talk about drones. Brett Velikovich, who's really one of the foremost experts out there. He's involved and engaged in the military, doing understanding drones from really their infancy all the way to where we are today. And boy, the technology is changing so fast. So we're going to talk about drones. And it's not just in a military sense. It also affects you, your backyard, your real estate agent, your airplanes that you get on, fires that are being fought, your airspace above. You know, who controls that airspace? Who's in charge of that airspace? What do you do if there's a problem? All those types of things. We're going to get into it with Brett Velikovich, and I think it's going to be a really interesting discussion. So, I mean, I could take this as the whole news segment because it's just a matter of time until we have more serious incidents here in the United States. The threats have been there. The technology's there. And yeah, it's fun. You see them, you know, we're coming up on 4th of July before we know it, Memorial Day. I'm sure there'll be like drone shows. You know, instead of fireworks, they put up all these drones. Well, what if those things were weaponized? Then what do you do? So yeah, we're going to have that kind of discussion. So I think it's going to be good. We're going to talk just briefly about the news. Then we're going to highlight the stupid because, as you know, there's always somebody doing something stupid somewhere. And that is certainly the case now. But I also want to talk about things that are happening in the news. Really interesting to me because we have a whole new generation of kids. The graduating class of 2026. Now, you may have kids. You may not have kids. You may, your kids may be very young. You may be a grandparent, and you've just got, like my wife and I do, very young grandkids that are like 3 years old, 4 years old. Well, their life is very different than how maybe some of us in an older generation have grown up. The times have truly, truly changed. And it's really interesting as you look at this graduating class because the graduates, they're out there, they want to live the American dream. They want to go find happiness. They want freedom and liberty. But they've also grown up with technology that has been omnipresent in their life and something that I didn't do. You know, I grew up and we didn't really have computers per se in mass until I was in college. Yeah, that makes me pretty old. And then the mobile phone became omnipresent kind of shortly thereafter, but the world's at their fingertips. Well, the graduating class of 2026, think about that. They were born in 2000. And so what was the world like that, that this technology was already off to the races? So they've grown up with it. You start to show these people, different types of, a rotary phone or all those funny things from way back in the 1900s. My kids, when they want to tease me, they say, oh, mom, dad, tell us what it was like to grow up in the 1900s. And it just, it is pretty funny when they do that. But the world is changing. And I know that's not breaking news, but I think there has to be a recognition that this graduating class, as they set off to hopefully have a family and have kids and go out there and fight their way to live the American dream. Life's expensive, life is complicated, and life is moving at such a rapid rate that it's really tough to say, oh, go into this industry, Johnny or Jill or whoever your this kid's name is, and you'll be fine. Like, it's very difficult to identify that because the world is moving so quickly. It's just a recognition, a tip of the hat to say, hey, graduating class, future belongs to the entrepreneurs. The future belongs to those that can create value, not just being on Instagram, not just saying, hey, look at me, I'm an influencer. Sorry, folks, that's not a real job. That's not going to get you very far, and very few people will actually be able to achieve that. So build something of substance where you're providing value. And I don't want to be too much of a preacher here, but I think that's the big seminal problem or challenge or question for this generation as they go out and they look for the next, their next careers where they can build a family and build their future. All right, now it's time to get into the stupid, because you know what? There's always somebody doing something stupid somewhere. This one comes to us from the New York Post. You want to go find something where somebody's doing something stupid? Pretty reliable to go to the New York Post. This one has an interesting headline. Chanel. I think a lot of people are familiar with Chanel, even if you aren't into high fashion. Their sandal. This is the headline. Chanel's new Barely There sandal divides fashion fans. Okay, so it's kind of hard to picture. But this is what is going on here. This sandal has barely got anything. So here's one of the senses. Toes, soles, and balls are seemingly uninvited to this shoe design. So if you look at this shoe design, pretty much not really a shoe. Now, count on a high fashion house like Chanel to come up with something that is essentially, it puts a little bit back on your heel, but there's nothing on your toes. There's nothing on the ball of your foot. It's just kind of on your heel, and it's more fashion than practicality. I don't know. I thought it was pretty stupid. Oh, come on, folks. If you want to be able to protect your feet, protect your feet. That thing is just like a piece of thread. You're going to pay high dollars for that. I thought it was pretty stupid. All right, number two. This comes from Healthline. The beard tanning trend is back. Now, I can't say that I've ever done this or been familiar with it, but TikTok's beard tanning beauty hack can increase your risk of sunburning cancer. And of course, that's attractive to some people. Yeah, what you do is they got different beauty hacks there on TikTok, no doubt about it. But people are basically using beer as their sun tanning lotion. So, nothing like popping open a Coors Light or a Coors and rubbing it all over your body and saying, yeah, look at that sun, it's going to help me get tan faster. But I guess it may be a cheaper way to do it. Maybe you drink half the beer. I'm not going to advocate for this. I think it's pretty darn stupid. I think it would just run off your skin, but it will make you a little bit wet. I guess that gets the juices flowing for the sun to, I don't know, but that people think that, yeah, I need some suntan lotion. I'd open up a can of beer. Yeah, that's interesting. All right, and then the last one. This comes from the Associated Press. French teen charged in Singapore over a vending machine straw-licking video. Okay. We all know that Malaysia has a little bit stricter rules than maybe the rest of the world. Like, chewing gum and spitting out gum, things like that. Okay. Here's the headline, again, from the Associated Press. A French teen is facing mischief and public nuisance charges in Singapore after posting a video on social media of himself licking a straw from an orange vending machine and then putting it back. All right, this is a big no-no. This is actually really, really gross. So they have vending machines. Think of like a whole bunch of oranges, okay? And then they crush the oranges, and then it goes into a cup, and then you can buy that cup. But imagine licking the straw, sucking out the orange juice, and then putting it back. Oh, so disgusting. You know what, Malaysia? I'm with you on that. If you want to go after somebody for being stupid because they're licking a straw of orange juice and they're putting it back in, that is disgusting. And that is this week's Stupid.
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9: All right, time to bring on Brett Belakovich, because I'm really excited about this. I worked on this in Congress on drones to a degree, not a lot. But I can tell you, if I was still there, boy, this would be a huge topic because it is omnipresent and it is an immediate, clear, and present danger. It is with firefighters. It is with operators near telephone poles. There's personal privacy issues. I mean, we could talk about this for hours. Brett Velikovich, having served in our military, is really a great expert to talk about this. So let's bring in Brett. Well, Brett Velikovich, welcome to the Jason in the House podcast. Appreciate it.
10: Thank you for having me.
9: Thanks for your service, and thanks for joining us. You know, as I kind of set up earlier on this podcast, we've entered a new world. It's amazing how different, I'm old or new, and how different our world is. I mean, I remember telephones, you know, you had to dial them all the way across each number. You only had seven digits, not the 10. There's so many things have changed. I tell this story about our son, who's now like a practicing attorney. He came running around the corner one day, and he had this, hey, Mom, Dad, look at this great big CD. And, of course, it was a record. You know, you show a kid a CD today, they're like, what the heck is this? They don't even know what it is.
10: I used to like jog down the road with my CD player. And like, if you shook it too much, you remember like when you'd shake it too much, it'd skip. That was like before the iPods.
9: That's right. You had to hold it steady and even. And that was the trick, right? To run and not shake it. And with your orange, you kind of call them earbuds. What do you call them? This is those orange things that were bobbing off your head. Yeah.
10: Yeah. They're all wired in.
9: And now we got drones going crazy. I mean, you're in AI. Quite the space. Yeah, with artificial intelligence. Listen, let's dive into it. Kind of walk us through the changes that you've seen, and then where we're going with this, because they're going to be omnipresent. They seem like they already are.
10: You're exactly right. Sky's the limit with drone technology. I think definitely Ukraine was a wake-up call for everyone. It completely through the drone industry upside down. The Ukrainians were incredible about taking what we call sort of off-the-shelf drone technology, technology you could literally buy on Amazon or go to the store and purchase, and then weaponizing it. And there's just been this massive evolution. And because of recent wars, I spent a ton of time on the ground in Ukraine. I was on the ground there a couple of days after the full-scale invasion. And, you know, we really had front row seats of just how lethal technology that a child can buy off the internet can be in the hands of the right people. And when you walk into a, you know, a Ukrainian training center or to a manufacturing plant, I've walked into some that are literally building 100,000 small handheld drones every single month. And these drones are not for surveillance. You know, you can slap a grenade on it or a mortar round or an RPG, and you know, for the cost of a couple hundred dollars, destroy a multi-million dollar tank. And it's gone even further than that, to where now some of these drones are able to strike with no human in the loop. So the camera on the drone gets into, you know, an area and can identify a target and then automatically strike that target without any human intervention. And I talk a lot about Ukraine because I feel like it's staring into the future in the way that the U.S. will have to fight battles in the future. And in a lot of ways, we're catching up to that technology. We're catching up to it because when I was in the military, I had all the best technology you could possibly imagine. I mean, I was a part of the National Mission Force at the time. We were hunting ISIS and Al-Qaeda leaders, and at my fingertips, I had just about every single fancy drone you could imagine within the U.S. government's arsenal. But at that time, the U.S. really owned the airspace. I mean, you know, we had all these export laws and everything, so people couldn't purchase our technology, and we restricted it a lot, and we really owned the air. And I think over years, we've sort of lost our way in that regard, because China has been able to outproduce us and really, especially with what we've seen in Iran, be able to, you know, make cheaper, more scalable, lethal technology, get it in the hands of bad actors, and that's only going to increase. So definitely the technology evolution has just surpassed anything I could have imagined. I remember the first time I had a drone, I turned 21 years old in the mountains of Afghanistan and during, you know, OEF, and I was flying a drone on my birthday, and this thing was, you know, $200,000-$300,000 drone that could fly maybe 10 kilometers. And I remember how loud this thing was. And It was, I was like, the Taliban's going to hear this. 100%, they're going to hear this. But that was like state of the art. And now something I can buy off Amazon would have flown further than that, had better cameras than that, and exponentially lower in cost as well. So, and it, I kind of liken it a little bit to like how the computer chips were, where the capacity was sort of doubling every 6 months and people couldn't keep up with it. It's the same thing happening every single day with drones. And I hope the U.S., and what I feel is happening is the U.S. is finally starting, especially with this administration, to keep up and close that gap.
9: So Ukraine, I mean, there's two sides of this war. It's the Russians are also doing this. I mean, both sides are doing this out of necessity, and nothing like the idea that you're going to die if you don't figure this out. Creates a
10: technology's got to work.
9: That could create a compulsion to actually make it. So who's winning that? And I'm not talking the overall war, but the drone war, if you will, between Russia and Ukraine. And how is that kind of technology leapfrogging along the way?
10: Yeah, it's really interesting. It's a great question, because I feel like we don't really get good answers from both sides. And especially when it comes to the casualty rate. And I even think a lot of times U.S. government statistics, they're sort of guessing, because I've been in situations where they couldn't tell the casualties on one side of the fight, because you couldn't get to them because maybe the Russians mined the entire field. And like, so you don't know how many people are dead on the other side. And so but what we do know is that today, 70 to 80% of all casualties between both sides of that fight are conducted via drone strike. So, and that was not the case when I first came into Ukraine. When I first went, there was artillery. I mean, it was a wall of artillery. You would go to the front line and you wouldn't even see the enemy because it was just getting smashed with artillery. Now that's changed. Now, it is a proper drone war where you have drones with fiber optics that are able to withstand jamming. At the beginning of the war, people really, jammers and electronic warfare were sort of maybe only something that like you put around a real strategic asset. Not every soldier had access to it. And so drones could easily fly across the front line and conduct a strike in a trench or on a tank. Now that's not the case. You've got people with handheld jammers. You've got jammers on all kinds of different pieces of equipment. The Ukrainians are literally trained to fly with no GPS on a drone, which you would think would be just unheard of, because how does that drone know where it's going? So in often cases, they're using visual navigation on the camera to look at the terrain, determine where it is on a certain spot and conduct strikes, even when it's basically under a wall of electronic warfare. And so when you ask who's winning, it ebbs and flows. I feel like as long as Russians are occupying that land, the Ukrainians are losing. And but you got to give them credit for a fight that a lot of people thought would be over within the first couple of days. They have found a tremendous way to be able to take this tech and make it extremely lethal. And, you know, I've been in warehouses where they have drones the size of Cessna airplanes that are packed with explosives that they're sending, you know, over 1,500 kilometers into Russian territory, and doing it at very, very low cost, and doing it in a way that, you know, that is just so technologically advanced, it's almost difficult for folks to comprehend it, because we're so

0: On Monday, we're joined by Doug Blair from the D.C. Swamp. He's going to be quizzing us about redistricting and the fallout.
1: And according to Tim Burchett, it's the man bun bureaucrats you should be worried about, not the little green men from outer space. We'll hear more of what he had to say Monday. Are auto sales a good gauge of the overall economic shape we're in?
0: We'll get our engines running at 6 o'clock.
1: And until then, happy.

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1: How did I lose weight? And I did. Lean, right here. I did. I love this stuff. 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

0: This is Jason in the house.
1: Let's go back to the commercial market just here in the U.S. because when I was in Congress, which is getting to be a little while ago, we actually dove into this a little bit. And again, the technology was all over the map, and it's evolving, like you said, like every week, every month. It's just so dramatically different than it was back then. But like even today, if you go online, the dominant market

0: I hear is a DJI, right? A
1: Yes.
0: Chinese company. But there's, growing concern that the spyware, the malware, whatever that can be embedded in these. I mean, why isn't there? There's certainly a demand for these types of things. Why aren't there U.S. companies that are making commercial drones? There's all kinds of prohibitions of where you can fly them and how you can fly them and getting an FAA license to do certain things. But, realtors are using this stuff. But why isn't there a dominant U.S. developed one?
1: So it comes down to pricing. China has stolen a lot of our technology, and they've destroyed a lot of American businesses who tried to get ahead of it years ago. That is significantly changing. We at my company PowerUs, we make a fully American NDAA compliant version of that's equivalent to DJI drones. It's almost at the same price point. But what's been happening is that I have seen a big evolution in the commercial market where drone companies, you remember GoPro maybe put out a drone a long time ago. There was a company called 3D Robotics that raised, I think, almost $300 million. They were going to be the DJI killer. And DJI's government, the Chinese government, subsidized DJI and allowed them basically to undercut the competitors. And so if you're a realtor and you want to buy a good drone, and DJI drones are very good drones, and you're looking at an American version that costs $20,000 and a DJI version that costs $8,000, that's the one you're going to choose. And that has been a problem that really needed a whole of government approach to fix. The Chinese have just got years on us, unfortunately, but that's all changing. So in December, and thank God for this administration that gets it. They announced an executive order that banned all future Chinese drones from companies like DJI to be used by any government officials. That was a really, really big thing. DJI almost shut down their operations in the U.S. overnight because of this. And it starts with that trickling down from the White House, which in the end is meant to support American business and American manufacturing. We have to be better at manufacturing drone technology here in the U.S. And the problem is that the Chinese manufacturers are just cheaper. So when you buy a motor from a Chinese drone manufacturer, it's $20. But if you try to do the same thing in the U.S., it's four times that. But that takes government funding, that takes capital, that takes an administration that understands we need to not be reliant on China to fix it. And honestly, it's happening now. Like, I'm seeing companies, we're building out our manufacturing in North Carolina to where we can start getting our prices lower. And that is what a lot of manufacturers need to do, because this drone industry is a lot like the car industry. We're going to have there's going to be a situation where everyone has a drone, where every soldier has a drone, like every soldier has a gun. It's going to get to that level, and we just got to get it, for the sake of the taxpayer, down to a proper price to where it makes sense, and that just requires government involvement.
0: It's interesting too. Like I've brought this up with our state legislature in Utah, but I've also brought it up at the federal level. I think one of the most interesting things here domestically is who controls the airspace and who's responsible for the airspace and at what level and height is their responsibility for the airspace. I mean, obviously, if you're the FAA, you don't want a drone getting in the way of some Delta airline flight or an American Airlines flight on approach. Certainly, if you're a fire department or the Forest Service and you're trying to fight a wildfire, particularly out in the West or the Intermountain West, where you've got these big raging forest fires. But then you have tankers coming in, taking low approach to drop retardant on the fire. The question becomes, who should control the airspace and who would you call? So here's not just a hypothetical. It happened to me. This is a couple of years ago in my backyard. Got about an acre and a half of property. So I'm in my backyard and this drone comes and just kind of hovers over. Now, I didn't have time to go get a shotgun and, I was afraid to shoot it in the city limits, with what goes up is going to come down. But this thing is just staring at me and I'm thinking, all right, if I wanted to take it out short of a shotgun, which would actually be darn fun, who do I call? Well, you're going to call your sheriff? Am I going to call the local police department? Are you going to call the highway patrol? Am I going to call the FAA? Like, who's going to police this stuff? And where is
1: Well,
0: the limit of the airspace, who controls what?
1: So what's interesting is that even an inch off the ground is technically controlled by the FAA, you know, whether it's in your backyard or not. I will say that you probably know the best person to call that. I'm sure, you know, the Secretary Duffy, I wish I could have a call with him, because there is a lot that is on my mind about how, frankly, slow the FAA has been to catch up to current drone threats. It's worth the conversation at that level, because I will say across the board from different agencies that I've spoke to, the FAA seems to still think like commercial airplanes are going to fall out of the sky if we employ counter UAS systems. And that's a super old mentality. Right. That's an outdated understanding of how it works. And you got to give them credit. Look, the FAA is controlling the most congested airspace on the planet. Okay, like they have a difficult job, but they need to understand that this is a real threat of not just clueless and careless people, sort of like, you know, maybe what happened to you. It could be just a kid that's just not, doesn't know what they're doing, but like real threats. I mean, we had the FBI issued a warning about potentially Iran sending drones off the coast of California. We've had issues where airports have been shut down because drones have entered the airspace. I think a couple of days ago, there was talk that maybe a drone impacted a United Airlines flight. All of that is kind of happening because we don't really have the proper counter drone systems in place because of regulation and because of too many cooks in the kitchen between the FAA, Department of Transportation, and then local and state police. If you're a local police officer, I really am nervous about this World Cup. This kind of goes to the DHS funding stuff. There's this whole task force within the DHS that's supposed to be protecting all these stadiums from drone threats at the World Cup and the Olympics. And yet we can't get funding pushed down at the level it's needed. And we can't get regulation corrected to where if a trooper at that stadium were to see a drone, that guy probably has zero clue what to do. So when you ask the question, I don't know who to call, either do they, because they can see the drone, but I can tell you the speed at which I can park a drone probably on the front steps of Congress without anyone being able to do anything would surprise a lot of people. And you got to imagine that someone else trying to do that at a stadium has a really easy way of doing that when the troopers or police officers don't have the proper protocol in place to understand how to stop it. They can detect it all day, but they can't really do much to jam it. And that is a regulation issue that is just because of an archaic FAA that seems to not understand how to help people.
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0: Jason in the house.
1: None of us at this point have seen the, you know, on the 4th of July, which is coming up, there'll be all kinds of drone shows, you know, and you'll see hundreds of drones up in the sky and they'll make it look like the flag is waving. But what if those drone swarms are armed? What if those drone swarms decided to just interfere with, you're right, a jet or a airplane or somebody's, you know, the Capitol or you name it, or a military base, or heaven forbid. I mean, the lack of creativity, you know, I saw this in the Secret Service. They lack the creativity. That was the whole lesson of 9/11. You know, 9/11, mm-hmm. They wrote an extensive report, right? And one of the things was, you guys, y'all lacked the creativity to think like a would-be bad guy. And look, we all can't live in our shells everywhere. But at the same time, we better be darn smart. And every indicator is out there that drones are going to be weaponized, used as offensive tools. And that technology is not something that needs to be developed. It's already developed. That's what's so scary about it.
2: Jason, you're so, it's already here. The drone threat's real. And someone can create a 9/11, but without the martyrs this time. You understand that?
1: Yeah.
2: Like, and I don't want another 9/11 here. It's just the rapid pace of drone warfare. We're seeing it play out in real time. It's not like we're sort of debating how this fight is going to happen. Right. Like, we can see it. It's in the Middle East. It's in Ukraine. We're seeing it in South America. The cartels are starting to use these things. And it's not going to just hurt people if there's an attack here. It's going to disrupt our economy. The American people are going to demand answers from the U.S. And you know, I just, for what I know about drone technology and how lethal you can make it, there truly is a situation where now somebody can come in clean through an airport, right? Where you got the TSA there scanning for bombs and all this stuff, but like, are they looking for drones? Are they doing the analysis of all of these people, all of these international people who are being trained in Ukraine and trained in Russia, that once that war ends, they will go back to their home countries with the same knowledge of how to weaponize these things and be able to literally fly clean in through, you know, Washington Dulles, come in, pick up a drone, weaponize it, and conduct a strike without anyone knowing the difference. And that is the danger of what I'm personally seeing. And I don't want it to sound all gloom and doom. I love this country, and I wanna protect Americans. And it frustrates me, you know, when various agencies sort of stifle the ability to stop it and stifle, frankly, other government officers who get it that are trying to fix the problem. And I just feel that we're going to potentially see someone get hurt before we actually do something about it.
1: Yeah, not to belabor it, but I did see for the first time, I think the president was out by a golf course. And, you know, he likes to golf. We need the president to get some fresh air every once in a while. But I did see what appeared to be an agent with a kind of a oversized gun. Drone gun. How does that work? Is that like a netting? Is that something? I mean, what is it doing
2: there? No, it's... There's been these drone guns around for a while. They look cool. They look very futuristic.
1: They look like they're out of Halo.
2: That's exactly right. Great reference. If I was advising the president, I would probably tell him to like return those, because drone guns are sort of directional. If the drone's coming from behind, you have no idea. It's very difficult to stop. You don't see a lot of drone guns being used overseas. It looks cool. It maybe briefs well in presentations, but you know, the speed at which you can fly a drone, it's pretty much worthless. But it's designed basically to jam the drone and literally make the drone return home. If it has a GPS signal, it will return back to its original takeoff point or land it safely. Like, it's not going to zap it out of the sky where it just falls out of the sky. Well, you can sort of point it at the drone and then sort of slowly land it. But there's a lot of different counter drone technology. That would not be what I would be using to protect, you know, the most important officer within our government right now. So,
1: no, that's great. All right, let's go just real quick, Brett, a little bit about your background. Where'd you grow up? What'd you do? Like, how did you get to this point where you've, like, understand drones? So tell us a little bit about growing up.
2: Yeah, I feel like I'm a little bit of a OG in the drone space now at this point. I'm starting to find out I've been doing it for a lot longer than most people. It's making me feel old, but I've really seen the full circle. I joined the US Army shortly after 9/11 as an intel guy. Special operations world sort of fascinated me, so I spent a lot of my time supporting the special operations warriors. I was in very, very highly elite units within the military. I did 6 combat deployments within 8 years. The first combat deployment was the first time I really got my hands on a drone technology, as I said before, in the mountains of Afghanistan. And that really kind of brought me into the fascination of that world. And the better units that I got into within the US government world, the more access I had to drone technology. So I was in charge of Predators and Reapers and the Hellfire strikes and doing the targeting. And literally, I'd be in an operations center where I would have 3 Reaper drones with Hellfire missiles stacked on top of each other, orbiting and following targets and hunting bad guys. Like, I was really at the tip of the spear when it came to how we use drone technology to track and strike at the heart of our enemy. And that gave me really just my baseline knowledge of how drone technology was being employed at the US government level. And then when I got out of the military, I was looking for a lot of ways to sort of use that knowledge to help others. And so I found myself doing a lot of humanitarian work. So I went to Kenya and I used drones to teach people how to hunt wildlife poachers and to go after guys that were doing human trafficking. And I went into Somalia and used drones there to help go after roadside bombs from Al-Shabaab. And so I was while I didn't have access anymore to those multi-million-dollar systems, I knew how to modify smaller drones in a way that could be used to protect others. And so that brought me into the commercial world. And now, most recently, I founded a company, Power Us, power.us, where we do a lot of work with drone technology that's in support of the Department of War's mission and other agencies as well. And so my focus is a lot on that. We build everything from drones that can carry 1,000 pounds of weight, so we call them heavy lift drones. You can imagine carrying medical equipment, or potentially we're in the realm of carrying humans with those type of drones, and then everything from the small ones that we talk about in Ukraine, that you can produce tens of thousands of them in America and are very lethal and very low cost and rapidly scalable. So I've really seen sort of the full gamut of the drone industry, and excited for where it is. I mean, it's still at its such nascent stages, and it's never been a better time to be a part of the drone world.
1: Brett Velikovich, appreciate it. We're going to see him all over Fox. Have a look. He's got a great website. Just got to be able to spell his name. You can get there and see it, and you can follow him on Fox. Where else can we follow you?
2: I would say go to power.us and check out some of our drone technology. That's a great place to start. There's a lot of news on some of the great things we've been building, and a great spot to go. And obviously X and all the social media platforms.
1: Oh, very good. Well, thanks for joining us on the Jason in the House podcast. I do appreciate it. Thanks, Brett.
2: Thanks, Jason.
1: Brett Velikovich, I'm telling you, the guy's smart. He's on top of it. You need to look to people like that who actually know and have seen it, not just in Ukraine and Russia and what's going on there, but from the practical standpoint of right here in our own backyard in the U.S. And I worry that with some of these big events coming up, how do we defend ourselves against drones? It's really, really quite scary. I would appreciate it if you could rate this podcast. That's always helpful. 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Then you get shows up in your box once a week, Monday mornings. 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Review it. That would be great. And then you can subscribe to it. Also encourage you to go check out foxnewspodcast.com. All kinds of other Fox News personalities have their stuff there. Thank you so much for joining us. I'm Jason Chaffetz. This has been Jason in the House.
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6: Keeping the spread under control, I'm Angelo Bavaro, Fox News. The hantavirus-linked cruise ship has arrived in Spain's Canary Islands, where passengers are evacuating.
7: Some of the more than 100 passengers on board the hantavirus-plagued in the Hondias are leaving the ship this morning. It arrived a few hours ago in the Canary Islands off the coast of Africa. The World Health Organization is reassuring people on the island that there's no risk to the public, and Spanish health officials say the passengers all remain asymptomatic. And while none of the current passengers have tested positive for hantavirus, the outbreak did earlier kill three people on board and several others tested positive. The remaining passengers will now disembark in groups by nationality, then go straight to the airport for flights to their home country. 17 Americans on the ship will be flown to Nebraska, where they'll be monitored by a CDC team.
6: Fox's Chanley Painter. A British cargo ship has been attacked off the coast of Qatar.
8: An unknown projectile hit the vessel that was about 23 nautical miles northeast of Doha, according to the UK Maritime Agency. The explosion caused a small fire that is now under control, according to reports. The incident highlights the latest in a series of events in the Persian Gulf and Strait of Hormuz that show Iran is testing the fragile ceasefire. While the region waits to see how Iran will respond to the latest U.S. proposal to end the war, President Trump shared a series of AI images overnight depicting Iran's navy at the bottom of the sea. We also know there are reports this morning in Kuwait about Iranian drones over the country's airspace, another indication Iran is continuing their attacks against Gulf countries.
6: Fox's Trey Yingst. Iran says its response to the latest U.S. peace proposal focuses on ending the war and protecting shipping through the Strait of Hormuz, according to the Iranian Students News Agency. 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
9: Yeah, the state trooper should have arrested the representative for doing that. 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We don't need race baiters. We don't need people just stirring folks up. We need to find solutions, and doing what they were doing is just was a clown show.
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13: Whether you're a baby boomer or a millennial, it doesn't seem to matter. 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And we appreciate all of you for your comments, your questions, your critique. And let me just simply say this about questions. If you've got a question, type it to Jim, J-I-M, 901-683-0989. That's Jim, J-I-M, to the text line, 901-683-0989. 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Search for Talk Money with Jim Shoemaker. We appreciate you being one of our faithful listeners. Thank you so much for that. Now, here's the program. I've got a great lineup. Scott Jordan always starts with questions. He's going to answer a question from Portia. And Portia, we appreciate your question because it's one that I think we hear a lot, Scott. You know that. It's when or why do I need a trust? And Scott's going to dive into that and give us a great answer for that. Also, we have Dr. Kevin Westbrook in the last part of the program, second half of the program. He's going to talk to us about really some thoughts about adopting AI and the frontiers of the future. And Dr. Westbrook is with Strategic Aim Consulting. He's also a professor at Union University. You don't want to miss that part of the program. I've already learned, just in preparation for the program, I've learned an enormous amount about AI and what we've got for the future. He's going to tell us more about that. But in the second half of the program, we go to Scam School once a month with Professor Daniel Irwin. He's going to take us through. He's going to talk about some government grant scams. And, you know, I'll be honest with you, I've gotten so, you know, to the point I'm dependent now on Daniel on helping me understand some things, because I actually got that particular government grant scam, and we'll talk about that. Also, some points that you might be getting, and you get an email talking about redeeming points. You don't want to miss that part of the program, so stay with us. It's a lineup that you don't want to miss, and Scott will start. Now, Portia's got a great question, and she simply says, why or when do I need a trust? And we get that question a lot.
14: That is a common question that we get, and a great question, and one that a lot of people are kind of confused around or not sure how to approach that. And before I answer Portia's question, I do want to say that, you know, we're not attorneys. This is not meant to be legal advice, trust, or legal documents. So you'd want to work with a qualified attorney to really determine whether or not that makes sense in your specific situation. But just in thinking about it from a financial perspective, we can kind of give you some ideas of when it might make sense to have a discussion about a trust. So a trust, you know, a lot of people hear that word and they think of it's kind of a tool of the ultra wealthy. But in reality, a trust can provide, you know, some clarity, some control, some ease of passing on of property. So it's not something that is just reserved for the ultra wealthy. A trust can make sense when, you know, a simple will or beneficiary designations are not enough, and you need a little bit more around that to provide that control. It does provide some privacy as well and some continuity of the assets. So something that a lot of people should probably at least consider. It doesn't necessarily, it's not needed in all situations, but it can be a good tool to use to pass property along.
13: So you're talking about just passing property. Now, you mentioned avoid probate, and so that thought, tell me a little bit about, so many people have this mindset. You may have talked about that earlier. I can't remember if we were talking about it at the end or not, but here's the point. So many people fear probate.
14: Right. And, you know, probate can be complex, but it's not necessarily complex. It is one of those things that people want to try to avoid. And that is one thing that having a trust set up. And let me back up and kind of just say there's a lot of different types of trust. The two big categories, you have revocable trust, irrevocable trust. You know, there's a lot to dig into of each of those types of trust. But, you know, just using something like a simple revocable trust, it can help you avoid probate. It can keep your assets private. Probate is a public process. So everything that goes through a probate process can be open to the public. So having a trust document can help you avoid that. and some of that time-consuming process of going through probate.
15: So when you'd mentioned probate, that I like what you said, that the reality that it's public. If you want everybody to know your business, just go to probate, because it's right. going to be anybody right. wants to come down there and listen to what's going on, you can do that. I've done that several times. So here's a thought, though. Now, probate, yes, I understand what you're saying. What about minor children and
14: well,
15: trust?
14: That's a big one. So one of the, you know, a will can direct where your assets should go, but not necessarily how they can be used. So for people with minor children, you know, they can name someone in that trust to manage that money on behalf of the minor children. So somebody who's a minor can't necessarily inherit your assets, and probably in most people's cases, you wouldn't want them inheriting all your assets. So let's say you've saved up some money, some retirement, some other assets. You may not be comfortable with those going to a minor child, or even a child that is not a minor that may not be mature enough to accept those assets yet. So a trust would give you the ability to not only say where those assets are going, but give some parameters around how those assets can be used and when those assets can be accessed. For example, you know, you may have, you know, have in there that anybody that's under the age of 18, you know, it can be used for their health, education, maintenance, support, but they can't just pull that money out to use the example all the time, buy a sailboat, you know.
15: Yeah, it's, right. Well, you know, I had that happen. Sailboat and a motorcycle.
14: There are specific uses. And then you can say, you know, they get a certain amount of the assets at age 25, 30, 35, for example. Those are just things that you can do with a trust that a simple will will not provide you the ability to do. Now, you can set up a trust inside of the will. They call that a testamentary trust that could accomplish the same kind of concept as that. But really, you need a trust document in place in order to say exactly how those assets can be accessed.
15: So when you think about that, you know, now you just thinking of this minor child, I think you can sit down and say, I want this child to receive the money at 25 or 30. We had one client that grandmother said, you know, nope, grandma's going to do it this way. 40 for right. first half, 45 for the second half.
14: And not a bad idea.
15: Not a bad idea. I'm not sure they thought that.
14: Right,
15: the
14: right.
15: The reality was right. It did allow them to know that money was coming.
14: Sure.
15: And that helped them in their planning process. We worked with them for a long time. But the point being, I guess, is you can stagger that.
14: You can stagger. And that also becomes very important in situations where, like I said, somebody may not be financially mature enough to handle getting a big lump sum of assets at one time. There could be, you know, addiction issues, maybe a troubled marriage that you want to protect those assets around. So there's a lot of situations where, you know, putting that trust or putting those guardrails in place can help protect those assets.
15: You know, if you just tuned in, I'm talking with Scott Jordan. We're answering a question that Portia has asked, and it's just simply a very great question, though, one of those that we just always need to look at. Why do I need a trust, or should I need a trust? When do I need a trust? All those are extremely important things to think about. And as Scott said earlier, for a comprehensive review of your personal situation, always consult with your tax or legal advisor, especially when it comes to a trust. Neither Sotera Wealth Services, LLC, nor any of its representatives may give legal or tax advice. And Scott mentioned that at the beginning of the program. Like, Scott, when we do this, we're going through this process of just some things, general things, that we see when things are needed, when a trust is needed. I guess, what about, and we see this a lot, a blended family.
14: That's a big one. That is a huge one. So, you know, that's very common in today's world to have a blended family. And, you know, you have maybe children from a prior marriage, you're on your second marriage, and you want to make sure your spouse is taken care of, but you also want to make sure that money ultimately goes down to your children from a prior marriage. And that's where a trust can play a huge role, where, you know, you set assets aside in the trust to take care of your current spouse, but also controls that those assets have to go to your beneficiary. So you get to say kind of how that happens. And that is where we see a trust need a lot is, you know, we talked about probate, privacy, and minor children, but also blended family situations.
15: And that can be one of those things that you think it's all working perfectly until someone passes away.
14: Trust me, it's not.
15: It's not. That's so
14: and
15: real.
14: We see that as especially in blended family situations. And this helps with communication. It helps with avoiding the conflict that is almost inevitable without clear instructions, especially in a blended family situation where, you know, people think one thing's going to happen and in reality it doesn't happen that way. And you may trust your spouse implicitly now to ultimately give those assets to your children, but without a trust, you really can't guarantee that, and things change. So, you know, the spouse could get remarried and bring a whole new set of family into the situation. So,
15: and that can be an enormous.
14: We've seen it a lot.
15: Exactly. Yeah. And all of a sudden you've got children that you thought would be a part of the, you know, the system, and they're disinherited.
14: Right.
15: So I know we got Max. You got a question for us, Max.
16: That actually brings me to a really good point. Is there an ability to make an addendum to a trust?
14: Well, if it's a revocable trust, you can always change it. Now, when a person sets up a revocable trust and the grantor of the trust passes away, that trust becomes irrevocable. At that point, it's kind of set in stone. There's not a lot of changes going to happen out of that, but that's also a benefit, not necessarily a bug, because again, that, you know, I'm saying today what I want to happen to my assets in the future, even if I'm not here to be able to say it, and you don't want that to be able to be changed after you're gone.
15: That's so critical, because that's where the blended family can get into a big argument from that standpoint. That's where, great question, Max. Let me ask you this, too, because a lot of times people don't realize that a trust can help in that point of time of incapacity.
14: That's a big one. You know,
15: and that's
14: something that people,
15: you know, we talk about that all the time. And
14: you think about it just as an instrument for assets when you're passed away. But yeah, becoming incapacitated, you're gonna usually name in that document, typically with a revocable trust, the person that sets it up is the trustee in the beginning, and then they'll name a successor trustee if they pass away or become incapacitated. So if they become incapacitated, the trust would allow a successor trustee to step up and manage those assets on their behalf, and they have very clear instructions inside of that document of how they need to manage those assets.
15: All right, you're talking about a trustee managing assets. Who is the trustee?
14: Well, it's a named person. So typically, there's a lot of different choices there, but typically you're going to name, like I said, yourself in the beginning, and then the successor can be a family member, a close, very trusted friend, a very trusted family member, too. But you can also name a corporate trustee. A corporate trustee would be typically a bank or other trust company that would step in and manage those assets on your behalf. And there's a lot of advantages to going that route. A little more continuity there. When you're naming successor trustees, they could pass away too, so you have to kind of name several to go down the line just in case. And with a corporate trustee, you have an entity that is typically ongoing, and even if they get bought out or merged with another company, they typically take over, so you have some longevity in that trustee being able to be there and manage those assets on your behalf.
15: Scott, you mentioned that, and you do such a good job explaining it, and I think we've really helped. I hope we've helped Portia with her question of why do you need a trust, or when do you need a trust. But what about those situations where maybe you don't need a trust? What can you say about that to the individual?
14: Well, I think that, you know, if your situation is very simple, in a lot of cases, you can either have named beneficiaries on things like retirement accounts or insurance policies, and even bank accounts, you can name what we call transfer on death or payable on death beneficiaries. And, you know, by the time you do all that, there's really not a lot of assets left to really warrant a trust. In a lot of situations, that's plenty. You usually still want a will to catch anything that you missed in your beneficiary designations. But, you know, if it's going to just complicate things from the perspective of, I trust my kids, I just want to give them everything, and you can name that through beneficiaries, you may not need to go through the cost and complexity of setting that up.
15: But here, I guess my question being is, if that goes directly to the beneficiary, there's
14: correct.
15: No management after that.
14: So, that's correct.
15: So if, let's suppose that I've got a beneficiary that's going, you know, a person, but I want it to be in a trust to be managed for them, I have to change the beneficiary to the trust.
14: You do. That's important.
15: Yeah, that's
14: titling is really important. So, you know, assets generally pass by will, by contract, or operation of law. You know, the trust or titling, we're kind of dealing with that operation of law, contracts, beneficiary designations. And if those are not in alignment, that can cause some serious problems, because if you name an individual as a beneficiary, say on your 401k or IRA retirement plan,
15: or even your title, if your title for your home,
14: or even the title for the home, or add them as joint owner of a bank account, things that we see all the time, that supersedes a trust or any will or anything
15: that's
14: like
15: a contract.
14: That. And a lot of people don't understand that. So you can have this great trust with all these good instructions, and you've named them as sole beneficiary of the assets, and they're going to get them even though you thought, hey, I want to make sure, you know, I stagger out how they get them. Well, that's not going to happen if that's not titled correctly.
15: That's a great, great point. As always, a great job. For a comprehensive review, let me remind you, for your personal situation, always consult with a tax or legal advisor. Neither Sotero Wealth Services, LLC, or any of its representatives, that's Scott and myself, or may give legal or tax advice. It's critical for you to know that. Scott, as always, you do a great job, man.
14: Well, always great to be here, Jim.
15: You know, I want to remind you, too, if you got a question for Scott, 901-757-5757, 901-757-5757. Well, here we are about to talk with Dr. Kevin Westbrook about the subject that is on everybody's mind, because it's going to replace the way we think. It's going to make us fat and sloppy. We're just not going to do anything. It's going to, you know, it's this intelligent thing. And, you know, it's and somebody said it's the dumbest it's ever been. We call it AI. Welcome to the program, Dr. Westbrook.
17: Thank you, Jim, and that's quite an introduction. I'm not sure I even want to talk about it now. That's scary.
15: You know, I tell you guys, I mean, you know, it's amazing. I actually had a guy that was doing a speech and started out with those terms, and I'm thinking, you're right. That was like, wow, I would have thought about that. But what are some of the data trends that you're listening to and talking about that's currently relating to AI and just in businesses but personal use also?
17: Yeah, great question. I looked on my calendar. The last time I was on this show was about a year ago.
15: We'll change that.
17: Isn't that something?
15: Yeah, change it.
17: Well, I only mentioned that not to come back necessarily, but the reason why I mentioned that is there's been so much that's come out over the last 12 months on this thing called AI. And in my own consulting and working and talking to CEOs and senior level people, it is booming right now, and I'm not quite sure they know what to do with it. They're expecting this thing to be over $4 trillion in long-term productivity growth, according to a recent study by McKinsey. Now, that's an older statistic. It may even be higher than that now. And so I think if people are looking at AI as a way to increase productivity, increase innovation, and even revenue growth, and have a significant impact on EBITDA, if you will, in the future, as they roll this thing out systemically across companies. And that's kind of the move that people are taking. The problem that I see is there's still a lot of hype right now. People really don't know how to embrace it. They don't have the right policies in place. They don't know who to talk to bring this into their organization. And we're finding that the adoption rate is not as fast as what we thought it was going to be a year ago.
15: Oh, wow. That's shocking, because, you know, all you hear about is AI today. Let me ask you this. Is it the next bubble burst? You know, does it go almost back to what we saw with the dot-com bubble?
17: You know, I don't know. It could be somewhat. There was a recent stat that came out that said that 92% of companies plan to increase their investment into generative AI over the next 3 years. The problem is only 1% right now would deem that their AI initiative is mature, according to a recent McKinsey study. And I find that to be interesting. Is there's a lot going on, there's a lot of investment going on, but we're not seeing the results that we thought we would see. Now, is this going to cause a retraction so that people begin to pull back, that we're not adopting it as fast as we would like to create those productivity metrics? And it kind of goes back to the way we think right now. AI takes time. It takes time to go through multiple pilots and beta testing. The system has to learn, and we become very impatient sometimes in our business when we make significant investment and we don't see those immediate returns. And I think that's part of the problem that we're seeing right now in the at least in the Memphis market and the folks that we're talking to.
15: Well, when you talk about, you know, companies going kind of slowly doing that, is that because of the age of the leadership, or is it just across the board? I mean, you know what I'm saying? Is that, you know, let's just be honest. You got that 60-year-old CEO of a company. Is he pushing the adapt, you know, the adoption of it, or is he holding it back, or what's it? You know what I'm saying?
17: Yeah, and I think that's a lot of it. It could be just a lack of understanding, a lack of knowledge.
15: I'm not picking on the 60-year-old.
14: Well, I was thinking.
15: I just want to make sure. Let's clean that up.
17: He's getting really personal here.
14: I think it's the wisdom of the 60-year-old that's taking a pause and going.
15: Yeah, I don't need 100 emails about, you know, oh hey, you talked about the 60-year-old, but I understand. You know what I'm talking about, though.
17: Yeah, absolutely, and. I think it is a lack of understanding. I mean, we all know what ChatGPT is, or at least most of us. And when it started out, it was kind of a toy for me. I was writing songs using ChatGPT for fun.
15: I remember that.
14: I want to hear some of those.
17: No, you don't. But it's actually much broader now. And I think that there is a knowledge curve that we need to catch up with. I got a call the other day, or was talking to somebody the other day that said, look, my owners want me to adopt AI. So they had us come out and talk to them. And it's like, well, what do you want to do with AI? And after that discussion, it became very clear that they thought it was a plug-and-play type software program that you loaded on your machine. And that's exactly what it's not. It's not one of those. It takes time. It takes some programming. It takes beta testing so that the learning models can learn what it needs to do and develop that knowledge to make those key decisions. And you're not going to see short-term results with that type of process that you have to go through in implementation.
15: Well, that's a great point. Daniel, you've got a thought about this.
18: Yeah, I was wondering, do you think the common person thinks of AI just as ChatGPT instead of like a complex business tool? That, I mean, because there's way more to AI than just what we use on our phones. But, I mean, I think the common perception is oh, ChatGPT is what AI is.
17: I would say yes, and to your point, unless you're a data scientist or you're in an IT department, I mean, we're going to agentic AI, which is going to be able to take processes and redesign those processes and tap multiple databases within the organization, like a CRM system or maybe your financial system, to pull this data. And it's going to redo these processes or redesign these processes over time. And that's where we're going. That's where the true productivity is going to become, where these AI agents are actually doing the work internally. It's beyond just writing cool memos and helping you out with, you know, the next presentation you've got to do for some client.
15: So what would you caution? We just got a less than a minute. What's the caution you want to leave us at this point before we come back? Because I've got a question for you when we come back. I really want to know, what are some of the decisions that business should be trusting, should not trust at this point when it comes to AI? But what would you summarize for us what we've talked about so far?
17: Well, it's very advanced. The science is moving very fast with AI, and I think we have to understand that. You need to get some professionals in your organization to help you adopt an AI strategy. A lot of these people are trying to do it on their own, and it's not working for them. And then they're getting discouraged, and they've invested money, and they didn't get the ROI that they wanted to.
15: That's perfect. That's great. And when we come back, I want to find out, really, what are the things we should never trust AI with? That's so important. Also, Daniel Irwin will be with us. He's going to talk about expiring reward points.

0: That's when we go to Scam Scoop with Daniel Irwin. So don't miss any part of that. We'll be back in just a minute. Stay with us. I'm Jim Shoemaker. 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
8: News. I'm Paul Stevens. Possible signs of diplomatic progress between the U.S. and Iran.
9: Reports indicate that Iran has responded to the U.S. peace proposal to end the war, giving their response to Pakistani mediators. Now, initial reports in Iranian state media indicate their response focuses on ending the war and ensuring security in the Strait of Hormuz. There is no mention of Iran's nuclear program.
8: Trey Yingston, Tel Aviv. The first passengers who got off a cruise ship where deadly hantavirus cases first broke out are now flying out of the Canary Islands.
10: Officials say none of those passengers have shown symptoms of the virus yet. 17 Americans will soon be flown to Nebraska, where they'll be monitored by a CDC team. At least six more states are monitoring cruise passengers who previously disembarked.
8: And that's Fox's Chanley Painter. 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
4: Welcome back. I'm Jim Shoemaker. We're talking with Dr. Kevin Westbrook. He is the founder of Strategic Aim Consulting. I will say this, that AI, as you said, it's kind of like, you know, you got to do something with it, but we're kind of not real sure. And really, it's based on what you really, I wanted to ask you this question is, what decisions within the business should never be trusted to AI? Now, that's like adapting something and saying, I can't trust it. So how do you get around that? That's got to be a problem for every CEO listening.
5: Well, one of the things I talk about is don't become adjusted to or acceptable to autonomous decision making. There are things like ethical and values-based decisions that you have got to have human intervention that are very sensitive. For example, should I plan a layoff based on what AI tells me in my business? No, you need to think through what the implications of those layoffs would be. Hiring and promotion decisions, for instance, especially around hiring, there are several HR departments that have gotten in trouble where they've used AI to vet through resumes and then make hiring decisions and selection decisions. There's much more to it than just relying on some machine to tell me who I should hire for a particular job. Those are some big time issues. Also, AI is fundamentally backward looking. In other words, it trains on past data. So if I've got to make a strategic decision that's going to be relative to my business, I need to be forward thinking in my thought process. And you can't rely on what AI tells you to do when there are high stakes involved with your business for the future in making big time strategic decisions. There's also got to be a high stakes accountability piece to it. In other words, the decision can, if the decision impacts trust or safety, the human has to answer for that. You can't depend on AI to take responsibility and then defend that logic in the boardroom with your owners that you made a decision based on AI. Legal and compliance risk are huge. There have been a couple of cases recently where a couple of attorneys have gone into a court case to put up a defense of some type, and they've quoted a couple of court cases as relative background or support for those decisions that should be made. Guess what? The case didn't exist, or they misquoted the case because they went to AI, generated an AI response, and it told them to use this case in that court, and they were called out by the judge. And I heard in one case they were actually fined for the misuse of AI. You talk about credibility going down the tube pretty quickly.
4: That's gone, yeah. You know, I read or somebody's made a comment in the presentation I heard, and that AI is the dumbest it's ever going to be today. And I, you know, you think about that, that's probably very true, but we can't trust everything we read from AI.
5: No, because you have a sparse data problem. Look, AI performs poorly if we're trying to deal with one-off scenarios. I teach negotiation at the university. Would I ever advise a company to go in and make key decisions around a big negotiation with a supplier based upon what AI tells me in terms of concession strategy? You've got to be very focused.
4: Yeah.
5: And very human. The human element of the relationship has to be introduced into these types of decisions.
4: That's great. That's a good point. You know, I see that as one of the things that people have to grasp. And that probably keeps a lot of people from using AI. And what we have to do is use and abuse. Learn to use it and use it effectively, not abuse it.
5: Right. And be careful with hallucinations. You know, AI are people, they're people pleasers. They're going to produce an answer regardless of what, if the answer is right or wrong. They're going to give you an answer of some type.
4: That's a good point. Yeah. Let me ask you this. I mean, how do you see us in the future, this AI adoption, looking at that, how you see it's going to have to change the workplace in the next 3 to 5 years, and what jobs, you know, I know everybody's anxious about that. What jobs are going to be replaced or restructured? And I see that. And how can an employee prepare their workforce for the, you know, the impact of AI? I mean, what do I need to be thinking about in my career to be able to use AI, but not abuse it, but make me better at what I do?
5: Well, we need to understand and be very attuned to what AI is going to do. Look, I think the biggest crowd that's going to be impacted, honestly, are going to be kind of the white collar professionals in corporate, because there are a lot of things that task wise that those people do and those positions do that are

0: going to be replaced by AI. I'll give you a good example. In my 20-year corporate career, we were writing communication pieces and emails to customers and prospects and so forth, and AI can help us do that now. And we had a whole team of people that would help prepare PowerPoint presentations. They would put together communication pieces, white papers. I think those jobs are going to have to be retooled or reskilled because AI can handle a lot of that for you. I can develop a 20-slide PowerPoint deck quite easily using AI. Now, I have to vet it out and make sure the information is correct, but I can punch a button and there, voila, there it appears. I don't need a team to have to go to help me develop that. It's going to modify training programs, marketing programs that we have in our company. So I think we're going to have to adopt AI where it creates more productivity, but also reskill and tweak our skills to use AI within the new jobs that are going to emerge.
1: That's where I kind of tend to come in and everything, because I kind of view AI with a minor bit of cynicism, because my fear is that AI would come, it would be productivity at the expense of creativity, because I think the second that we as humans forget how to do things and everything, then we run the risk of becoming, you mentioned at the very beginning, you alluded to the Disney movie WALL-E and everything,
2: yeah,
1: and I don't want us to get to a WALL-E world.
2: Yeah, that's exactly where I was headed. But the point was, I mean, we talked about that. Dr. Westbrook and I were talking about that. If you got a question for him, by the way, let me give you his telephone number, 901-258-0227. And I think that's important, 901-258-0227. And Max, I think you're spot on when you talk about, we talked about this when we were doing the prep for the show, is what's going to happen to our creativity. I took a course in creative writing in college to learn how to communicate by way of writing. And if I'm not careful, you know, I will stop doing that. I mean, so I know how to write an email now to get my point across, but if I can punch a button to do it, why not? And that's a concern, because communication builds collaboration.
0: Well, I can tell you as a professor, and I teach graduate students at Union University, we're grappling with this very issue, is how do we create more the creative skills, but also the critical thinking skills. And we're going to probably be pivoting away from just writing papers around subject matter, because AI can help us generate that. We've got to concentrate more on looking at cases and going through the critical thinking skills. I think this is going to be a big void, by the way, for employers in the future. I think we're going to see probably a new wave of employees entering in the workforce that may lack some of those critical analytical skills. And I'm being called as a trainer right now to come in and help employees become more critical in their thinking process and to up the business acumen in the workforce. That is a huge problem that we're getting a lot of demand for. People just come into the job and they just lack good business acumen to analyze critical situations and make good strategic decisions.
2: Well, that's so important. So Dr. Kevin Westbrook, he is the founder and owner of Strategic AIM Consulting. His telephone number, 901-258-0227. That's 901-258-0227. He is a professor at Union University, and you heard him talk about teaching students and graduate students. And, you know, it's a tough job in today's business. I mean, you got to learn AI. I know you had mentioned some people are actually, you know, doing AI and, you know, getting graduate degrees in AI.
0: Yes, I recently read that one of our local universities here, the University of Memphis, now has a master's degree in AI, which is kind of amazing. That's a new development. I think I pulled that out of the Memphis Business
2: Journal. Yeah, that's great. Yeah. That's good. Give him a call, 901-258-0227, Dr. Kevin Westbrook. Thank you, Dr. Kevin Westbrook.
0: Thank you, Jim. It's great to be here again.
2: Dr. Kevin Westbrook. Kevin, it's always a pleasure, man. We'll have you back on. We've got so much more to cover, but I've got to go to scam school.
1: No, you got to go to therapy.
2: Two professors over here. I tell you, Dr. Daniel Irwin, Director of Public Relations, and of course, he is our Better Business Bureau person here in the Mid-South, and if you got to reach him for a telephone, let me give you his telephone number. It's 901-759-1300. Daniel, you always bring such an important amount of information for us, and we've already had that from Trust talking for Porsche, Dr. Westbrook talking about AI, and now expiring reward points. That's the new text type scam that's happening in the Mid-South.
3: Yeah, this is probably going to make you more paranoid.
2: I know that already. I've already called my, you know, my psychologist got me scheduled for 2 o'clock this afternoon. Well,
3: pretty soon you'll be able to replace him with AI, so you're going to save money. So,
2: that's good.
3: What's making the rounds now is a very specific scam, and it

0: We call it the expiring reward points scam. But the Federal Trade Commission recently issued a warning about this, and we're seeing it here in the Mid-South. But basically, it's a warning about a surge in scam text messages claiming that your credit card, your airline, or retail reward points are about to expire. Now, the message is designed to trick you into clicking a link and entering your personal or your payment information.
1: I got the scam. Remember it I clicked off of it because I've been told by scam school professors.
0: So where there's various versions of this scam, sometimes it's generic and it just says reward points. And we all have some type of reward points, whether that's a credit card or whether it's a particular gas station we go to or something like that. But sometimes it's very specific. It might actually list a restaurant that you go to on a regular basis, or that gas station that you go to, or the cable company you use, or whatever. Something very specific. Sometimes it's generic. But either way, it's designed to scare you into clicking in a link, into acting fast so you don't let those points expire. This is a good example of criminals and scammers kind of using the economy against us, right? They use that in their pitch. Hey, times are tight. Don't let these reward points expire, right? Use these points before they expire. So, this is a way that I think scammers are kind of using the news to kind of use it against us.
1: You always told us, too, that sometimes they always demand you to do something. They catch you off guard. It's sometimes on your phone. And, sometimes we react quickly.
0: Yeah.
1: We say, I got to do this.
0: Especially the urgent language, like expires today or act now, or big things like that.
1: Last chance.
0: Yeah. Those action verbs, right?
1: Yep.
0: And what are they after? Well, they're after your credit card numbers, right? They're after your login credentials. So let's play this out. Let's say that you click on a link for your credit card, reward points. It takes you to a website that looks just like the website of your actual credit card company. You put in your login information to that fake website. Well, then they have that login information. They go to the real website, and it's off to the races because they've got all your personal information.
1: Yeah, that's scary to think that can happen. But, we get busy. I hate to say this, I see multiple people driving down the road with their phone.
0: Yeah. Well, we're just ingrained to answer text messages very quickly. And, it used to be phone calls, but I think scammers have kind of gotten smart to the fact that we kind of screen our calls. And we are maybe a little more cautious about phone calls out of the blue, but for whatever reason, text messages, we respond quickly. So a couple of things that I think is key is you've got to remember, if you've not signed up with a specific company to receive commercial texts, it's not legal for them to text you that way. So if you don't normally get text messages about your credit card statements or about something with your credit card, and then all of a sudden you get a text message that mentions the credit card you use, but your reward points, you have to sit back and think, okay, this communication's out of the blue. What's wrong about this situation? Have I ever given them permission to text me? Have they ever texted me before?
1: That to me is the thing that kind of bothers me is I ought to pay attention, but I get so sidetracked and so, it's last chance and things like that.
0: Go ahead.
2: I imagine that there's sort of like codes of ethics and everything, like in businesses and everything, because I'm thinking of these scammers create this artificial sense of urgency and everything, like you must respond within 24 hours and everything. But in the actual business world and everything, what's the amount of time that a business is allowed to let you know, hey, this deal is going to expire?
0: It's a really good question. I think that probably differs between the product and the business and what their policies are and how all that works. But I think the key is that scammers are always going to have a sense of urgency and make you make a rash decision. And a real business isn't going to do that, right? A deal is not going to expire as quickly as, a scammer is saying it's going to. But the other thing to think about, too, is even if that communication is real, you don't know what to trust and you don't know what not to. So as a good rule of thumb, if you get something via text message with a link on it, don't click on that link, right? Even if you think it's real, just go ahead and take the risk out of it. Don't click on that link. Go back to your computer and then log into your, something that you're used to logging into.
1: Because
0: there's no reason to take that risk.
1: I think that's very important. Don't take the risk. Then go back to make a phone call or whatever to the people you know you're going to get an answer from.
0: Yeah.
1: That's but we don't do that.
0: Even if you think it might be legitimate or it is legitimate or even

0: even if you do get text messages from your credit card company all the time, the reason why this is so easy to fall for is, again, we're on our phones, and you click that link, and it's going to take you to a mirrored site that looks exactly like the site you're used to going to.
1: You know, when we were in the prep room, we were talking about points, and, you know, I don't have a lot of points and stuff, but we had somebody that's at the table that had a ton of points, and they, you know, do y'all remember who that was? Anybody? I can't remember. I mean, Scott, do you have any idea who we were?
0: Who could that have been?
2: Yeah, some fast food points. So I got a lunches
0: on Scott.
2: I got a lot of chicken in my future.
0: But that's just a good example of, you know, we in everyday life, you have to sign up for everything these days, right? You can't go to a box store without them wanting your phone number to sign up for reward points. You can't go to a casual restaurant, right, without signing up for reward points. So it does make sense that you've got all these different types of reward points out there that, you know, you're going to start to get messages, right? Some of them legitimate, some of them not. How do you filter through that? Well, a good rule of thumb is just don't trust anything that you get a text message from.
1: Yeah, if you just tuned in, we're talking with Daniel Irwin. He's the director of public relations. He makes us paranoid, but that's a good thing. That's what he's supposed to do. If you'd like to talk to Daniel, it's 901-759-1300. That's the Better Business Bureau. So now, Daniel, you talked about this idea of these points. And, you know, I did that, and I didn't click on it because I'm not a point person, so it was very easy for me. But that can be so hard and so difficult for some people. Now, here's one, though, this government grant thing. Here we got the war going on, all the higher cost of things that's happening. Gas is going out of the sky, groceries, you know, just everyday bills. So now you've got the scammer, and this is what you said. They're taking advantage of this situation.
0: Yeah, with higher gas for higher prices for like gas and everything under the sun, scammers are taking advantage, and they're pushing these fake, quote unquote, government grants or relief programs that promise easy money, you know, for relief. You might get a phone call. You might get a text message. A lot of times it also starts on social media, and it may claim to even be from a federal agency that you've heard of. Sometimes they make up names, but sometimes it may come from a federal agency like the FTC, right, that you've heard of. And they're going to promise thousands of dollars in assistance for bills. And then it's usually going to come down to you're going to have to pay some type of money for, sometimes they call it a processing fee or, you know, something like that. A good rule of thumb is, I don't know, most of you may in your professional lives know how grants work, but they're very hard to write. You know, you have to spend a lot of time in applying for a grant, especially a government grant. So if you've not applied for a government grant and you're contacted out of the blue saying that you qualify for one or that you've won, quote unquote, won a government grant, that's the biggest red flag, right? If you've not applied for something, how can you get it? How can you win it?
1: You know, it's amazing because you talk about that. There's a lot of these going around where they, you know, you've qualified, you've been accepted for or something like that. When you haven't applied for anything, that ought to be the but I guess what I'm asking, when I think about this, if you think through it logically, you say, I didn't apply. I don't think this is the way it works. But why do we get caught up in it? Why does, I mean, I've talked to people who've come up to me and recognize the voice somewhere, and they say, I heard your voice on the radio, and I want to ask you a question. And Daniel, I'm sure you get this all the time. How do I keep myself from getting emotionally involved? Do I just never talked anything, or just...
0: Well, it can be hard because we're inundated with messages all day long. Going back to what we were talking about a second ago, you get text messages about stuff. You don't know what's real. You don't want to know what's not. You're on social media, and you're having things in your feed, and a lot of it's AI-generated. You don't know. You know, you see an emotional story on social media about a woman whose life has changed because she got a government grant. You don't know that that's fake, right? So you're inundated, and I think we all want to think of government as a way to help us, and so there are government programs out there, and so it can be a little confusing, right? You just never really know what to believe.
1: When in doubt, check it out.
0: Yeah, and also it's the same red flags, right? If someone wants you to pay for a grant, that's not the way grants work, right? You don't have to pay to get a grant usually, especially with the government, but if they want you to pay a processing fee and they want you to go get gift cards, right? Hopefully by now everybody knows, you know, gift cards are for gifts, not payments. That's not a legitimate way that you would pay for something. Also, if someone ever asks you to go to a gas station, a crypto ATM, right? I hope by now most people realize that's a red flag.
1: You know, but that you say that, but you know what? I know two people that literally got the money out of the bank and headed to the service station.
0: But ultimately, scammers are good at what they do. And the longer that you communicate with them, the more real the scam is going to become because they study this. There's lots of money behind these scams. There's psychology behind their pitches. And so the longer you communicate with a scammer, the more realistic the scam is going to become.
1: Yeah.
0: So, you know, the key is to cut it off at the head so you don't, you know, you got to cut it off as soon as you see the first red flag.
1: You said one time that if somebody asked you for your social security number and you don't know who it is, that's a sign to say, forget it.
0: Yeah, because I think for the most part, it's not like it was 10, 15, 20 years ago, right? You're not going to have someone legitimate on the phone wanting to verify your identity with the last four of your social security number. That's just not the way business is done. And as a consumer, you should demand, even if that is a legitimate company or someone trying to, I'm not giving you that information. And if you're going to ask me for that information on the phone, I don't know that I want to do business with you because you aren't taking my personal information seriously. You know, so I think because scams are so prevalent and because everybody is on guard with their personal information, it's kind of changed the way that business is done. So now that does become a huge red flag where 10, 15 years ago, you might have to verify who you were on the phone with your social security number. Most legitimate companies are getting away from that now.
1: Yeah, that's because of the scams and everything else that's going on. People just say, I'm not going to give it to you.
0: Right.
1: And that's what you do. So being sensitive. So what would you kind of close out here in the last few minutes here? What would you say? Simple advice, just things that, you know, be aware of. Just this, the way you've always talked to me, you talk to me off the wall.
0: get your information from official government sources. If you are on social media and you get a strange message from a friend that may or may not have been hacked saying that they got a government grant for seniors to help with gas, and you are interested in that, and you know... go ahead and ask some more questions, but get your information from an official government source. Go to a .gov website, go to the FTC.gov, find out whether there really is something like that. But just don't trust what someone out of the blue has told you. Make sure you're vetting it from an official source.
1: An official source, but, you know, don't hesitate. We talked about this before, where one particular person literally got the money, put in the bag, and, you know, never called their family, didn't call a friend, didn't ask. They just felt like this was real.
0: Ask as many questions and talk to as many people as possible. And if anybody is trying to isolate you and tell you not to talk to someone, that's a huge red flag and a telltale sign that you're being scammed.
1: And that's something people have to grips, come to grips with, because that's so important.
0: And I'm going to plug the BBB here. This is a time where you could call us, right? If you find out about something or someone tells you about a grant that seems too good to be true, call us and we'll tell you that it's a scam.
1: And just by the way, you'd like to talk to Daniel, it's 901-759-1300. Thank you, Daniel.
0: Thanks, Jim.
1: And again, I want to say thank you to my guests, Dr. Kevin Westbrook of Union University, Scott Jordan from Shoemaker Financial, who did a great job today. 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If you have questions, type them to Jim, J-I-M, to the text line, 901-683-0989. Next week, Shannon Dyson will be with me. Daniel Brown will talk about updates of the market. And Phil Baker and Colin Green, Halo Scripts. You don't want to miss that part of the program. Saturday morning at 7 a.m. and again on Sunday at 9 a.m. Want to thank my producer, Maximilian. Guest and content coordination, Francis Fortner. Production and marketing assistant, Samantha Orcutt. And compliance officer, Tommy Armstrong. Thanks so much for listening. 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We're here for you each and every week, helping you make the most of your money. I'm Jim Shoemaker. 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
12: 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WKIM Munford Mills. 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
13: Some possible movement. I'm Paul Stevens, Fox News. There could be signs of diplomatic progress between the U.S. and Iran. Fox's Trey Yingston, Tel Aviv.
14: Reports indicate that Iran has responded to the U.S. peace proposal to end the war, giving their response to Pakistani mediators. Now, initial reports in Iranian state media indicate their response focuses on ending the war and ensuring security in the Strait of Hormuz. There is no mention of Iran's nuclear program, a key agenda item for the Trump administration. Now, this comes as we're also tracking reports of a cargo ship that was targeted off the coast of Qatar earlier today. We understand an unknown projectile hit the vessel that was 23 nautical miles northeast of Doha. That according to the UK Maritime Agency.
13: Meantime, Iran pushing to settle the Strait of Hormuz dispute first while standing firm as Trey set on its nuclear program, terms the U.S. has so far rejected. The first planes departing the Canary Islands, filled with passengers who disembarked from a cruise ship where a series of deadly hantavirus cases first broke out.
15: The World Health Organization is reassuring people on the island that there's no risk to the public. And Spanish health officials say the passengers all remain asymptomatic. And while none of the current passengers have tested positive for the hantavirus, the outbreak did earlier kill three people on board while several others tested positive. The weeks-long Atlantic cruise spiraled into a nightmare after it departed Argentina in March. Authorities say an elderly Dutch couple carried the rare Andy strain of the virus after contracting it in Argentina last month while visiting a landfill overrun with trash known as a pilgrimage point for bird watchers.
13: And that is Fox's Chan Lee Painter. The 17 Americans who were on that cruise ship are set to arrive later on in Nebraska for monitoring by federal officials. 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
13: A Victory Day parade this weekend in Russia commemorating the defeat of Nazi Germany in World War II, giving Russia's President Vladimir Putin an opportunity to speak about the current war in Ukraine. Fox's Stephanie Bennett in London.
19: During his speech, Putin said they're fighting a just cause and called Ukraine an aggressive force that is being armed and supported by the entire bloc of NATO. Also, leaders from Belarus, Uzbekistan, and Kazakhstan also attended. Ahead of the parade, Russia and Ukraine agreed to that three-day ceasefire. President Donald Trump said he made the request directly to the two presidents, and both sides will also exchange 1,000 prisoners each. But Secretary of State Marco Rubio said that U.S.-mediated efforts to negotiate an end to this war have still stagnated.
13: And North Korean soldiers also marching that parade for the first time ever. A pitching prospect for the San Diego Padres self-deports after pleading guilty to transporting undocumented immigrants within the U.S.
20: Humberto Cruz, a pitcher ranked as the Padres' fifth-best prospect, pled guilty to a misdemeanor charge related to receiving money for the transport. Prosecutors had been seeking a felony charge for Cruz. The San Diego Union-Tribune reports it was a virtual certainty that he'd be deported, but the 19-year-old Cruz reportedly decided to self-deport and is back in Mexico. Cruz reportedly will lose his work visa for 10 years, but could reapply after 5 years of good behavior. Chris DeMeo, Fox News.
13: The first wave of tariff relief funds are expected to be sent out to importers and brokers this week. This following a U.S. Supreme Court ruling, the President Trump's use of the International Emergency Economic Powers Act exceeded his authority. This means the White House needs to refund the $166 billion that had already been collected. CBP saying the importers can request funds on the CBP website, but they will only go to businesses with valid refund claims. I'm Paul Stevens. This is Fox News.
21: I'm Shannon Bream. As the White House awaits Iran's response to its latest proposal to end the conflict and reopen the Strait of Hormuz, the fragile ceasefire continues to be tested.
22: We have to get what we have to get. If we don't do that, we'll have to go a big step further.
21: President Trump on the situation in Iran as he prepares to head to China, where the lack of oil shipments making it through the Strait of Hormuz will be a key topic. That is also creating widespread ripple effects here at home. We'll break it down with U.S. Ambassador to the United Nations, Mike Waltz, and the top Democrats on the Senate Armed Services Committee, Jack Reed. Then, Virginia's Supreme Court strikes down the Democrats' effort to redraw district lines across the Commonwealth, which a majority of voters there approved just last month.
0: Talk about your all-time backfire. Yeah. After they spent all this money, you got to think, like, Hakeem Jeffries doesn't feel so great to me.
21: We'll sit down with the Ruthless podcast team to talk about how the decision is shaking up the midterm elections and look at other key races that are heating up. And
1: my faith was so strengthened because I was a new mom.
21: A Mother's Day Sunday special with Full House star Candace Cameron Bure. All right now on Fox News Sunday. Hello from Fox News in Washington. We begin with a look at some of today's top stories. 140 passengers and crew on board the cruise ship at the center of the Hanta virus outbreak began disembarking today in the Canary Islands. Eight people connected to the ship have tested positive so far, including three who died of the virus. All 17 American passengers will be flown to Nebraska, where they will stay under quarantine. And despite hopes for a breakthrough, California investigators searching for the remains of Kristen Smart say they did not find them at a home connected to the man convicted of her murder. Police, who have been searching for her body for decades, had been looking at the home of that man's mother after testing suggested there could be human remains there. The 19-year-old student disappeared back in 1996. President Trump will head to China later this week for a high-profile meeting with President Xi Jinping. Amid news of a widening Chinese trade surplus and the ongoing U.S. conflict with Iran, which has largely shut down key oil shipments in the Strait of Hormuz. In a moment, we'll bring in the U.S. Ambassador to the United Nations, Mike Waltz, and Senator Jack Reed, the top Democrat on the Armed Services Committee. But first, we go to Fox News Chief Foreign Correspondent Trey Yingst in Israel. Hello, Trey.
14: Shannon, good morning. Tension remains high across the Middle East as reports indicate Iran has responded to the U.S. peace proposal. This morning, a cargo ship off the coast of Qatar was hit with an unidentified projectile that caused a small fire on board. We know the incident follows the exchange of fire late last week in the Strait of Hormuz when Iran fired on three U.S. destroyers, prompting strikes against Iranian infrastructure on Keshem Island and the port city of Bandar Abbas.
2: Today as well, we warned the enemy that if they once again resort to aggression and once again become afflicted with miscalculation in the way that they were in the past and now, in fact, are enduring and paying for the price of those past mistakes, if the enemy once again becomes afflicted with miscalculation and resorts to aggression against our country, they will certainly face other surprising options.
14: While Iran continues to threaten U.S. forces, diplomatic efforts are ramping up to reach an agreement. On Saturday, Secretary of State Marco Rubio, along with Special Envoy Steve Witkoff, met with the Qatari Prime Minister in Miami, trying to work out a path forward for a negotiated settlement with Iran. President Trump has indicated that the bombing campaign against the Islamic Republic will resume if a deal isn't reached, although the timeline for an Iranian response remains uncertain.
23: Do you think they're slow rolling it? Do you think they're intentionally slow rolling the process?
24: We'll find out soon enough.
14: This week, President Trump will travel to Beijing for a state visit. The Chinese import more than a million barrels of Iranian crude oil each day. This certainly will be a topic of conversation. Shannon?
21: All right, Trey Yingst reporting from Tel Aviv. Trey, thank you very much. And so joining us now is the U.S. Ambassador to the United Nations, Mike Waltz. Ambassador, welcome back.
25: Good to be with you, Shannon. Thanks.
21: Okay, so in addition to Trey's reporting there, our Lauren Simonetti is also reporting this morning that a U.S.-owned ship was hit by two Iranian drones about 7:45 local time this morning. So that along with Kuwait, UAE, Qatar, is this the response we're getting from Iran as we await for a response to our proposal?
25: Well, I can't confirm that report, but I can tell you the Iranians have even recently struck a Chinese-owned ship. So with friends like those, you really have to wonder about who you're dealing with. Look, Shannon, at the end of the day, and this is what we're pushing here at the United Nations, we cannot and the world should not tolerate an Iranian regime that is trying to choke off the entire world's economy, hold everyone hostage because of a dispute over its nuclear program. It cannot start just throwing sea mines indiscriminately out into the ocean, attacking shipping. Heck, they've even now started talking about an Iranian state TV of taking the undersea cables that move financial data, cloud information, and all kinds of important economic information in and out of the Gulf. We cannot tolerate a world where two countries have a dispute and one country decides to just take over international waters and hold everyone else hostage. And you're seeing the world line up against it. We have over 70 co-sponsors of this latest UN resolution focused on sea mines, the tolling, and the other illegal and unacceptable actions by Iran.
21: Okay, I want to put together, I want to show this map that has our U.S. assets in the region, which are overwhelming, our naval assets there. As we have a blockade, they continue to try to hold the Strait of Hormuz hostage, as you said. Not even a fraction of any commercial traffic is moving through, maybe a single digit of a ship each day. The Washington Post reports this. A confidential CIA analysis concludes that Iran can survive the U.S. naval blockade for at least 3 to 4 months before facing more severe economic hardship. Do you dispute that assessment? How does the administration speed up the timeline on wrapping this thing up?
25: Well, I'm not going to comment on leaked intelligence reports. What I can tell you is Operation Economic Fury is devastating the Iranian economy right now. The currency is in free fall. Their foreign currency reserves are near zero. Even the New York Times is reporting today of mass layoffs across the Iranian industrial sector and factories. What's left of it? You're seeing, alternatively, you're seeing our Gulf Arab allies not only completely aligned with us, standing with us diplomatically, economically, and militarily, and many of them often played both sides when it came to Iran. Iran has now showed its true colors, and they are publicly saying, thank God we're taking actions now before Iran could hold the world hostage with a nuclear weapon. And we shouldn't also discount the fact that you see the United Arab Emirates and even Israel working together with the Iron Dome system and other types of military cooperation. So we're seeing the world align with us. Iran has shown its true colors, yet President Trump is giving diplomacy a chance, backed by our great U.S. military.
21: Well, how much more time does he give it before we could see a resumption of the bombing, the aerial runs, the things we saw early on in this conflict?
25: Well, Shannon, that's up to him. We'll see what the Iranians just came back with overnight in terms of their response to our very clear red lines.
21: And President Trump has been clear. Do we have a formal response from them? Because I know we've been waiting on
25: that. I'll leave that to our negotiators, honestly, what they would consider an actual response, because we've seen other fits and starts. I'll leave that to Jared and Steve and Secretary Rubio. But I got to tell you, President Trump has been clear. They will never have a nuclear weapon, and they cannot hold the world's economies hostage. That's not just us, Shannon. That's the entire United Nations. That's the world community that has passed resolution after resolution for 20 years, saying they can't have a nuke, they have to abide by inspections, they have to abide by the Nuclear Non-Proliferation Treaty, and now you have these additional resolutions saying you can't throw sea mines out in international waters, and you also, by the way, can't just indiscriminately attack and shoot in all direction. International shipping, we're even seeing India, South Korea, and other economies that have been so affected by Iran's illegal actions get on board with us, condemn Iran's actions, and isolate them diplomatically.
21: Okay, I want to make sure we get to China, because the president's heading there this week. This has got to be one of the top topics of conversation. Time magazine says this: even though we know China has a huge interest in what transits through the Strait, they're a major consumer of Iran's oil and other production there. Time says this: Beijing has so far weathered the disruption surprisingly well. This is due largely to its gigantic reserves, a strategy of developing fossil and non-fossil energy sources in tandem, and building out overland oil and gas pipelines. As such, Xi can feel rightly smug, especially in comparison to beleaguered U.S. allies, and is unlikely to exert himself trying to solve this crisis. So how do you expect this conversation to go between Presidents Trump and Xi?
25: Well, as it pertains to Iran, the blockade is stopping all shipping coming out, including of Iran's illegal oil that China was purchasing. You also saw sanctions on a number of Chinese refineries coming from Secretary Bessent and the Treasury Department. So that is one piece. Yes, they've had reserves, but we've also seen the Chinese economy faltering as a result of energy prices, not only from Iran, but also Venezuela, that have changed dramatically since President Trump took these actions. But I think it's going to be a much broader conversation. You have the number one, number two economies and militaries in the world. The heads of state should be coming together, not only in this forum, but President Xi's visit back to the United States and other forums like APEC and ASEAN. So this will be one of several. I think you will see conversations around a board of investment, a board of trade, Boeing deals. President Trump always leads with commercial diplomacy that ultimately affects America first and looks at it through that lens. And then finally, Shannon, we're seeing supply chains coming home. That has been a huge priority, whether it's critical minerals, mask gowns and gloves, manufacturing. President Trump is pulling that into the United States, and if it can't come here, into the Western Hemisphere. Huge lesson that we learned from COVID. Secure those supply chains for American industry and for our national security.
3: It's a lesson we have learned, I hope. Ambassador Waltz, thank you very much for your time.
25: All right, thank you.
3: All right, joining us now, the top Democrat on Senate Armed Services Committee, Jack Reed of Rhode Island. Welcome, Senator. Good to have you back.
4: Thank you, Shannon.
3: All right, I want to pick up there with China because you heard a lot about what we expect will be the conversation between these two presidents. Council on Foreign Relations, their president has a blog saying this: the world is a safer place when its two largest economies and most powerful countries are on speaking terms. As Trump wrote on Truth Social, President Xi will give me a big fat hug when I get there in a few weeks. We are working together smartly and very well. Doesn't that beat fighting? So what do you make of this relationship, and what would you like to see as deliverables from this meeting?
4: Well, President Trump is going into this meeting terribly weakened. He has involved ourselves in a conflict with Iran. There's a stalemate now. The Iranians are holding 20% of the world's oil at risk. They've been stopped it. And China, as you pointed out, is doing quite well because of their alternate energy investments, because of their coal supplies, because of their huge stockpile. So the president is going to Xi in his position of weakness, not strength. I don't expect there's going to be a lot obtained here because, again, Xi is looking at a president who's in a difficult situation. And more often, and more importantly perhaps, we've had to withdraw materiel from the Indo-Pacific area, military personnel, military equipment, and that affects our readiness. So President Trump's going in there, in some respects, asking for Chinese help, not demanding it.
3: Well, the administration goes in, they think, with a strong economic message, the fact that we had such a good jobs report here that kind of blew things out of the water on Friday, and real concerns that China's economy is not faring as well as they would like to publicly represent. Do you not see this as a meeting of equals?
4: Well, I think this is a meeting where one country, the United States, is involved in a very difficult conflict with is cutting off 20% of the oil of the world. It's affecting worldwide. As you point out previously, China is weathering probably better than most countries. The other situation is that we're seeing at home significant gas prices, significant increases in grocery prices and in all sorts of prices for the American homes, and the American people are significantly concerned about this conflict with Iran. So that's not a strong position to be in when you're talking to an economic and a geopolitical rival.
3: Is this a situation, though, of essentially having to rip off a Band-Aid? I mean, both parties, Democrats, Republicans, have said for years that Iran cannot have a nuclear weapon. It's what our allies, friends, and even some of our enemies around the globe have said. And yet the U.S. is the first one to step up, engage in this action. We now have many allies coming on board to additionally help with Strait of Hormuz and this entire process. Was it that a country needed to step up, and it was finally this president who said, yeah, we're going to have short-term pain. He hasn't lied about that. He said it's going to be brutal. But he's saying long-term there will be a benefit not only to Iran not having a nuclear weapon, but also not having a chokehold on the world's oil supply.
4: Well, President Obama stood up. And we had an agreement with the Iranians that they would not produce a nuclear weapon. We had them withdraw significant amounts of their enriched uranium. We had international inspectors on the ground, and President Trump tore that up. And we're okay, in a much worse position now.
3: I want to let you finish that answer, but just to that agreement specifically, I mean, there were a lot of loopholes in there that meant inspectors couldn't get in to up to 24 days to inspect sites. And there were reports that at some points, Iran was allowed to submit its own soil samples. It was allowed to do its own inspections. I mean, do you not agree there were flaws with that particular agreement?
4: Generally speaking, the inspection routine was similar to that which we have with other countries. And we had other means of verifying our intelligence agencies, many other aspects to verify what they were submitting. But we're in a situation now because of Trump's discarding the JCPOA, where we have no real insights into or detailed insights into their nuclear program, and they have significantly more enriched nuclear material. They're about, it's estimated, about 9 to 12 months away, if they decide, and they haven't done that, to develop a nuclear weapon. We have to control their nuclear aspirations. Mm-hmm. We had controls in place. We could build on those controls. Trump took them away. We're in a much more difficult position today. And then he started a unilateral, along with Israel, attack on Iran. And now they're holding the world by the oil they can control coming out of Strait of Hormuz. So this is a situation that has been made much worse by the actions of Donald Trump. And now he's floundering around trying to figure out a way to get out of it. And there's no obvious way.
21: Well, long term, if the strait is reopened, Iran is disabled from getting a nuclear weapon, oil prices drop. Will you give credit to this president long term if that comes together?
4: Well, long term, I hope it comes together, frankly, because it's in the interest of the United States and of the whole world. But we're in a situation now that in order to negotiate an agreement, we have to give something to get something. The question is, what is the president willing to give up? What are the Iranians willing to accept? And they're now in a better position than they were, ironically, several months ago for many factors. One, the regime is much more militant, hardened, and committed to resisting. Two, they've demonstrated to the world they can choke off oil coming out of Strait of Hormuz. They have leverage worldwide now. They are also, I think, in a situation where their nuclear facilities are very difficult to disrupt, destroy, and I don't think they're going to just gladly sort of give off their nuclear potential. Well, we have to have an agreement. If we could get back to the JCPOA, and I don't think we can, that would be a huge success for the president.
21: There were certainly a lot of flaws that people had, questions about that administration, that particular agreement, how it did work and didn't work. And with the Navy there destroyed and a lot of destruction and the blockade of their ports, this administration would say there's been a lot of damage to Iran. But again, we wait on a proposal, a return to our proposal, and we will have to see. But certainly wishing for the world's sake that there will be a conclusion that ends with them never getting a nuclear weapon. Senator, thank you.
4: I hope so. Thank you.
21: Yeah. Up next, my visit with the guys over at the Ruthless podcast to talk about the midterm headlines, including a big blow to Democrats' plans to flip the House, that landmark ruling in Virginia striking down a gerrymandering referendum pushed by Democrats.
5: This is an absolute humiliating defeat for Abigail Spanberger and for these left-wing politicians in Richmond who tried to do this unconstitutional gerrymandering.
6: This is the product of a 60-plus year plan to bring this country into Jim Crow 2.0.
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11: It's a great day for Virginia and the rule of law. You know, the Democrats tried to steal it. Their illegal, unconstitutional referendum was cheating Virginia people out of their voice.
15: I think the people all over the country who are looking at this see that this is a wildly different outcome when something's done with Democrats in control of the state versus Republicans. I don't think that's right.
3: Bipartisan reaction, very different there to the Virginia Supreme Court's ruling this week, finding last month's referendum vote approving mid-decade redistricting to overwhelmingly favor Democrats. Turns out the court says it was null and void from the start. Now, that's where I started with the Ruthless Podcast guys when I dropped by their studio here in Washington. It's part of our ongoing series of conversations heading into the midterms. So, gentlemen, as we are talking, and we've discussed the midterms quite a bit, this wrench that the Virginia Supreme Court just threw into things for Democrats, it's a huge ruling.
0: Talk about your all-time backfire, right? Mm-hmm. Democrats went all in on this situation. But it turns out when you write congressional districts in crayon, courts seem to have a different opinion about that. Mm-hmm. But I think the cascading effect is actually pretty significant here because you had a whole bunch of red states that then responded to what they thought Virginia had accomplished there that are redistricting in their own right. And what was a plus three, plus four Republican situation in redistricting is now maybe seven, eight, nine, mm-hmm. or 10. So it could have real ramifications, no question.
16: And you got to look at it not just in the math, but also in the money Democrats mm-hmm. spent. I mean, tens of millions, I think over $100 million, I think $65 million alone in just dark money groups in this Virginia redistricting effort. So all of that is up in smoke. And then, you know, like Josh was talking about here, you've got what else they did, California, mm-hmm. Utah, what's that, five, six districts for them. And then everything the Republicans have done, and then the VRA stuff on top of it. Mm-hmm. So, like, you might actually see a swing of, mm-hmm. like, 10 districts here.
3: Yeah, and what the Virginia Supreme Court said to them was that we warned you. They were warned months before. Procedurally, the way that you're doing this violates the Virginia state constitution. And so it doesn't matter what the referendum vote is going to be if ultimately the court says you didn't follow the right steps.
17: Yeah, you didn't have to be a constitutional expert or a rocket scientist to read the language that was listed on that Virginia ballot and conclude that this is a little bit stilted.
18: It wasn't in the name of fairness?
3: It said restore fairness, I believe. So let's go from 6-1 to 10-1 in the seats, and that will restore fairness.
17: Right. No, that's exactly right. You know, one of my favorite quotes is from a guy named David Livingston, and he said, learn from other people's mistakes because you'll never live long enough to make them all yourself. Mm. And so
3: that's a good quote.
17: It's a great quote.
3: For so many different contexts.
17: But here you have Democrats who have just like oversold what it is that they're able to accomplish in the midterm. And every midterm, when the other party's in power, the mm-hmm. Democrats, you know, right now, they're historically in a position mm-hmm. to do very well. But the reality is Republicans might be able to hold on.
16: They oversold and they're underfunded. I mean, there's a huge cash disparity between Republicans and Democrats right now. Mm-hmm. Right. And after they spent all this money, you got to think like Hakeem Jeffries doesn't feel so great today.
3: Well, he did tell Florida F-A-F-O. So he may have to rethink that. Although, listen, what Florida has done is going to be tied up in legalities and fights for, as with many of these other states post the Supreme Court decision last week. Alabama, Louisiana, maybe South Carolina and others, it's going to take time to mm-hmm. see how it all parses out. But if everything that they have planned works, it will be a net advantage to Republicans. I want to talk about a couple of other races because last time I chatted with you guys, Texas and that big GOP primary, very expensive down there, heated, nasty. The president still is being asked, are you going to weigh in? He says, probably will, but we're almost to primary election day.
0: Yeah, he may. And you're right. I mean, this is a huge deal with massive ramifications for Republicans because Texas is a big state, mm-hmm. costs an awful lot of money, and there is no chance that you can hold the United States Senate if Republicans mm-hmm. lose Texas. You just can't do it. And so this one has big ramifications. My understanding is pretty neck and neck. Johnny, I know you looked at polling this week on that.
17: Yeah, well, if you talk to the Cornyn people, they will tell you that they have a 1-point advantage in this race. And if you look
3: meaning
17: at,
3: in the primary.
17: In the primary. Okay. If you look at the first iteration, Cornyn finished 1 point ahead. So he definitely, if they're to be believed, he has an advantage. But what Ken Paxton has in his back pocket is a career that's built entirely on the principle of winning a runoff in Texas politics. So he is going to be a force, and this is going to be a very, very close race.
3: Yeah, what do you think are the general election implications of either one?
16: Well, I mean, Cornyn, I think you could set your watch to him winning by 10 points in the state. Mm-hmm. You know, I think Paxton has this advantage, like Ashbrook was alluding to, with the profile of the voter who shows up in a runoff situation in Texas, right? So if it does happen and Paxton's the nominee, he's going to have to raise a ton of money. It's an extremely expensive state, and he's going to be running against a national Democrat party that really wants to. I mean, they've been trying to do battleground Texas for a decade now, and the Beto O'Rourke raised millions and millions of dollars. So I expect if it's Paxton, they're going to pour a lot of money.
1: Yeah, I mean, look, I used to do this for a living, right? Mm-hmm. And the one rule of midterms, particularly when you were in power, is that you want to mitigate as many things that can go wrong in the off year. And that means clearing things up like what has not been cleared up in Texas, because anything that can go wrong does go wrong. Mm-hmm. And in this case, you got a guy like Tallarico who's captivated the imagination of the progressive left. He's got a whole bunch of cash. I do think he's totally out of step with where the Texas electorate is ultimately, but you don't really want to test that in a midterm election. And if there is a fundamental difference between

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2: Done her job, it would have been prevented. But you got a guy like him, you have other people in California who understand that unless you change the way your government operates, you will continue to get the same result.
3: They burned down his house and he turned around and he learned everything about how to run the city as a response.
4: Right. Exactly.
3: And so he's broadened that frustration into everything from, you know, trash pickup to these NGOs who are bilking taxpayers. And so I think
4: homelessness is not a business,
3: right?
4: Is what he said.
3: Right.
4: It's just like, yes.
5: I mean, it has been there in California, though. They've spent millions and millions of dollars
4: exactly.
5: on it. So we'll see if it's enough to tap into changing things in a place like Los Angeles. Meantime, thank you, guys. Always good to have a conversation with you.
4: Great to see you, Shannon. Thank you.
6: So coming up, Congresswoman Alexandria Ocasio-Cortez taking heat for once again, taking aim at the rich, as some voices within her own party say Democrats need to be careful about casting stones. We'll debate it with our Sunday panel. They are up next.
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11: You can't earn $1 billion. You can get market power. You can break rules. You can do all sorts of things. You can abuse labor laws.
12: Yep.
11: You can pay people less than what they're worth.
12: Yep.
11: But you can't earn that, right?
12: That's right.
11: And so you have to create a myth that, since you didn't earn that, you have to create a myth of earning it.
6: Okay, Congresswoman Alexandria Ocasio-Cortez sparking some heated debates about capitalism after those comments to progressive podcaster Ileana Glazer this week. It's time now to take it to our Sunday group. Sasha Burns, Politico White House bureau chief. Mark Thiessen, American Enterprise Institute resident fellow. Richard Fowler, Forbes contributing writer. And Josh Krashar, editor-in-chief of Jewish Insider. Great to have all of you here today.
13: Thanks for having me.
6: So the Congresswoman has continued to give an explanation or rebuttal to

0: the rebuttal to her on X, saying, listen, they pay people an incredibly low wage. Then these workers have to be on government benefits. So we end up subsidizing what these billionaires are doing. But here's the Washington Post. Mark, as you know, not a super far right, you know, crazy conservative publication. Their editorial board saying this. In what ways does Ocasio-Cortez believe that Taylor Swift, Michael Jordan, Jerry Seinfeld, Oprah Winfrey, or Beyonce broke the rules to accumulate their wealth? Who did they take advantage of? Does she think the FBI should investigate Illinois Governor J.B. Pritzker or Tom Steyer, the Democrat governor candidate for California governor? What about Democrat mega donor Alex Soros, a big fan of Ocasio-Cortez's? Mark.
1: Yeah, so George Soros started his life working as a railway porter and a waiter in London. And earned $1 billion. Is she saying he didn't earn his money honestly? Oprah Winfrey grew up in poverty in rural Mississippi. She not only did she earn her money legally, but she gave away free cars on TV all the time. So, you know, there's a lot of Democratic billionaires out there. So, you know, that what's amazing about America is we're the only country in the world where this could happen, where people can do this. And I think the politics of envy is not going to be successful for the Democratic Party. Democrats lost in 2024 because Joe Biden promised to come in and be a moderate. And instead, the Democratic Party went far left. And after Trump won, they're continuing to double down on socialism. They need a little bit less socialism and a little more triangulation in 1990s centrist Democratic policies.
0: A la Bill Clinton.
1: Yes.
0: Okay, so we know that a lot of the big money did trickle to Democrats in the last election. They had a lot of big superstar names, big billionaires on their ticket. No Opinion, who is a popular econ blogger, he describes himself as center-left liberal. Here's what he says. He says, I'm concerned that the Dems are becoming the party of millionaires who resent billionaires. Quote, I made my millions fair and square, but you cheated and exploited the workers to make your billions, you capitalist pig. Richard?
2: Listen, I hear that. I do think that, you know, I don't necessarily agree with the congresswoman, but I do think the conversation that the Democratic Party is having is a conversation that the American people are having, right? And it's a conversation that's happening in kitchen tables all across this country. Americans are trying to figure out how to pay their bills. They're looking at their health care costs. They're looking at the cost of groceries. They're definitely looking at the cost of gas, and they're trying to figure out how to pay these bills. And how do we pay these bills in a world where these costs continue to go up, and there's no answers coming from Washington, and there's no answers coming from state capitals? So when we have a conversation about billionaires and them paying their fair share, I think a lot of Americans saying, can they pay the same percentage in taxes that we pay, right? Can they pay the same percentage in tax that a teacher pays or a firefighter pays or a police officer pays? And I think that's what lawmakers are trying to do in many states, whether it's in California, whether it's in Illinois, whether it's in New York, or whether it's in Massachusetts. And in Massachusetts, they've done that, and they've used that money to fund schools. They've used that money to keep hospitals open. They've used that money to fill potholes. And I think the voters, they're really like that.
0: Well, Josh, we hear this a lot, that rich people are not paying their fair share. We know, I mean, tax data from the IRS shows us that, you know, the top earners are paying, in some cases, 70% of the taxes in their particular community.
3: Yeah, look, it's easy politics on both sides to campaign against the rich. But when you look at the results from the 2024 elections, who was Kamala Harris's base? Her main base of support was actually the wealthiest Americans. That's actually a shift from recent elections. And who are backing the socialist candidates running on the far left in a lot of these primaries? Their base of support is generally from the most wealthiest constituents and precincts in the country. So there's a paradox there. AOC's, if you look at her donors, a lot of multimillionaires, a lot of big moneyed supporters. So yeah, there is sort of this millionaire versus billionaire dynamic. But the Democratic Party has become more of a party of the wealthy over the last decade, and that's made it harder for these critiques against the wealthy and the affluent to really stick. They actually are proposing a lot of cultural policies that are out of touch with working class Americans. It's made it harder for them to win over the average Americans.
0: Dasha,
4: I think your point is exactly the problem that Democrats are trying to fix right now. They lost the working class over the last decade. Trump tapped in, the billionaire tapped into the working class. And Democrats are starting to reckon with, okay, we need to address economic frustration. What they haven't figured out is the remedy and the rhetoric. Something like what AOC just said runs the risk of making people feel like the Democratic Party is more focused on punishing success instead of expanding economic opportunity. And that's something that Republicans have done a good job of pointing the finger at Democrats for doing. At the same time, AOC, Elizabeth Warren, Bernie Sanders, they have been able to tap into something that does pull well across ideological lines, which is frustration with the concentration of wealth among the few. So there's an opportunity there, but also a challenge in how it's executed.
0: Okay, I want each of you to give us the story you're watching the week ahead rather briskly. If you could do that, we'll start with you, Dasha.
4: I'll be brisk on maybe the most complicated topic of all time, which is AI. I'm watching very closely how the White House handles to regulate or not to regulate AI. Last week, there was some reporting that they were planning to do vetting of AI models, the government vetting that before it went out to the public. And then the White House very quickly tried to distance itself from that idea. Susie Wiles even putting out a post supporting AI innovation. It's going to be really complicated and extremely important to see how they navigate the line of regulation versus accelerating AI growth.
0: It is a tricky question. Josh, what have you got?
3: Big week in the world of politics. Trump's test of dominating the Republican Party. He ousted 5 of the 7 Republican state senators in Indiana. Another big test coming this upcoming Saturday. Bill Cassidy on the ballot in a Republican primary in Louisiana. President Trump has endorsed Julia Letlow, the congresswoman. There's also a third candidate on the ballot. Cassidy could survive, possibly, but I think the polls are suggesting he could be the latest victim who's drawn Trump's ire and loses another Republican primary.
0: All right, Richard and Mark, even more briskly.
2: So one of the biggest inputs for America's farmers is fertilizer. Right now, the cost of fertilizer has jumped considerably. 60% of America's farmers are worried about these costs. And the main inputs for fertilizer comes from the Straits of Hormuz. And these costs are wild. I mean, in some places, we're talking about it's going from $139 an acre to $217 an acre. That's going to be have a direct impact on food prices in the next coming months.
1: So Reform Party in England swept the local and regional elections in what was a referendum on Keir Starmer. I guess the British people agree with Donald Trump that he's no Winston Churchill. And so now the question is, does Keir Starmer stay as prime minister? How long is he going to be good done in the next few weeks? And does Nigel Farage become the next prime minister?
0: All right. Great topics. We'll watch them all this week. Panel, thank you very much. We'll see you next Sunday. Coming up, as the president prepares to head to China, my conversation with the family of Pastor Ezra Jin, a church leader in that country who's been arrested and detained, along with dozens of other religious leaders, for practicing their faith. His family here in the U.S. now hoping the president will fight to get him released.

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7: I downloaded it.
0: And the boombox.
8: Now an update on a story we first brought you several months ago. The detainment of Zion Church founder and pastor Ezra Jin in China, along with dozens of other religious leaders. His family here in the U.S. is growing increasingly worried about his health and his safety. But they've got new hope, they say, that President Trump will advocate for his release when he sits down with President Xi in China this week. Welcome back to the show. It is so good to have you here. I wish it was under better circumstances, but we are glad to get an update from you all before the president travels to China. I know, Grace, that you said with the note that he mentioned, he will bring up the case involving your father. You said it gives you hope.
9: Yes, thank you so much. We just received information a couple of days ago that the president has said that he will mention my father's name ahead of the summit, and that has given us tremendous joy and hope like that we've just not had since the beginning. And so it's been several months now. We're just so excited, so grateful for the president.
8: Mm-hmm. So dozens of religious leaders, many of them attached to your father's church, have been held since that time. Do you all have any kind of communication? I know there's also been pressure on any lawyers who've stepped up to represent them so that they may not have legal counsel if the pressure is great enough.
7: The lawyers have really been our lifeline, but the difficulty is that they've come under tremendous pressure. My father-in-law, Grace's father's head lawyer, has actually had his license permanently revoked. Mm-hmm. His office has been dissolved, and several other lawyers have had their licenses suspended. We're basically at a point now where the initial team of lawyers that we had for all of the leaders of Zion Church have all been pressured off the case, which mm-hmm. is a major blow to us mm-hmm. in terms of being able to have any sight into their mm-hmm. conditions, any information out of prison, and really any semblance of a legal defense.
8: Mm-hmm. So what do you know about how your father's doing or his conditions?
9: Yeah, we don't know too much because, again, we were only getting information through the lawyers, but we know that he has still not been able to get the medication that the doctor prescribed him. And we know that, I mean, prison conditions, they are horrible. And so we know that we're extremely concerned about his health. Mm-hmm. He has severe type 2 diabetes, and without proper medication, there can be tremendous potential risk to his health even further. So we would love for him to be able to be released as soon as possible.
8: Mm-hmm. You've been a relentless advocate for him and raising this awareness of all of those who are behind bars. What is your hope that there will be some kind of measurable from this conversation that hopefully President Trump will have with President Xi?
7: Well, we suspect at a minimum, just President Trump bringing his name up will improve the conditions of his detainment. And that alone is a major victory. But our real hope is for a miracle, and that miracle would be his release mm-hmm. unconditionally, that he could come to the United States, be reunited with his American family. When his young sons last saw him, they were in elementary and middle school. They're now in college and headed to college. Mm-hmm. So we were really hoping that he's able to make it out.
8: Well, this is your second visit with us, and we hope that your third will be upon the good news that he is finally home and safe with you all. Thank you for continuing to share his story, and we'll track this, obviously, with the president's visit this week.
9: Thank you so much for having us. Yes.
8: Up next, our Mother's Day Sunday special. My chat with actress Candace Cameron Bure, who says motherhood had a huge impact on her faith.
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8: Candace Cameron Bure, best known for playing DJ Tanner on Full House or Fuller House now. Her many Christmas movies, I would argue her military-level workout videos. Check them out. And, of course, for her faith. She is today's Mother's Day Sunday special.
12: My spirit shall not always strive with man, for that he also is flesh.
8: We caught up with Candace here in Washington as she took part in America Reads the Bible, an event marking the nation's 250th birthday. Celebrities and leaders read the Bible for more than 84 hours.
13: What do you make of this? Do you think that there is some kind of revival or return to faith that's happening in this country?
14: I do. It is so exciting to be here in this moment. And in 2026, reading the entire Bible aloud to the world, not just our nation. I mean, we are celebrating it as a nation, but I very much feel that revival is here because this is historic. Mm-hmm. The Bible really changed my life. I mean, of course, the gospel of Jesus Christ changed my life, but I hate to admit how many times I have started and stopped reading the Bible in my life. Mm-hmm. So if I've been a Christian since I was 12 years old, I didn't actually read the entire Bible chronologically within a year until about 6 years ago, 5 years ago. Mm-hmm. And to read the Bible and look for God from start to finish and to see the overarching view of God's love for us, his patience, I think that's the biggest thing I got out of it, is how patient God is. He's waiting for all of us. He's like, come on, I'm giving you more time. I'm giving you more time. Come to me, hear my voice.
8: Even President Trump took part in the marathon reading.
15: For now I have chosen and sanctified this house, that my name may be there forever.
16: There's so much of scripture that's in the fabric of our country. You know, our founding fathers gave us a gift that we get to elect our representatives, and law, liberty, and justice, and all the things that we see in Western culture are thoughts and plans from scripture.
13: You talked about becoming a Christian at the age of 12. Mm-hmm. You were already well into showbiz at that point.
14: Uh-huh. I started Full House when I was 10 years old until I was 18. And so learning how to navigate the industry, but also do press interviews, and someone asks you questions. And, you know, as a 10-year-old, a 12-year-old, you're really thinking of what's natural, and no one was giving me a script to read. Mm-hmm. And so those answers were all authentic, and faith was always a part of my life and my upbringing. And so I never shied away from it, but I also didn't know that that could be something that could turn people off or away or be a hindrance. I just didn't know. So with the childlike faith, I'm like, this is who I am, and this is what I love, and I love Jesus. Mm-hmm. I took a 10-year break out of the industry, came back in my 30s, and I had, during those 10 years, really dove into the Bible. And my faith was so strengthened because I was a new mom. I wanted to know who God was so that I could teach my kids. I wanted to pass it down. I wanted to be able to cultivate a relationship or help them cultivate a relationship in their life with God. And I thought to myself, wow, God, you've given me an opportunity that some people don't have because I do have a public platform. Now I want to know everything. And so I'm going to make movies and preach the gospel. I'm going to share stories and preach the gospel.
13: Were you surprised the first time you encountered some backlash to that? You talked about, I didn't think about the fact that somebody might not love what I was talking about. Uh-huh. Was it difficult when you did have people in Hollywood and entertainment say, that doesn't line up with where we are?
14: Yes, I was definitely surprised and taken aback. Because I was just naive in that way. And have always known that most of us have different opinions and different viewpoints, but I never knew that we couldn't still get along or be friends. I just feel like I have this secret that isn't a secret. I get to share it with the world, and I have enthusiasm to do that. But cool, if you don't want to hear it, then you don't have to talk to me about that.
13: And you're a leader in what all kinds of different projects, but a lot of things that are seen as faith-friendly or faith-adjacent. Mm-hmm. What have you seen as far as a desire for that, not only from customers and viewers and people out there, but within the industry, a recognition that these projects actually do have an audience?
14: They do. I think there's always been an audience for Christian or faith-based content. I've always seen it. However, the bigger companies weren't always on board with it. Having been in the industry for 45 years, I've seen so many people that I had no idea were believers or just people of faith in general because they've hid it for so long. And then on the side, they would always come up to me and say, hey, I'm on your team. Mm-hmm. But it was a secret. They had to whisper it. And I feel like it's people don't feel as hindered anymore. And I'm grateful for that.
8: Now, with that theme, be sure to join us next Sunday. We bring you a special live show from Rededicate 250 out on the National Mall. Americans from across the country will gather for a special day of scripture, testimony, prayer, and rededication of our country ahead of its 250th birthday. That's it for us today. Thank you for joining us. I'm Shannon Bream. Have a wonderful Mother's Day to all of those who've served as some role as a mother in our lives. And to those who are missing their moms today, we pray for you. We will see you next Fox News Sunday.

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1: Peace push. I'm Angelo Bavaro, Fox News. There may be signs of diplomatic progress between the U.S. and Iran. Fox's Trey Yinks has the latest from Tel Aviv.
2: Reports indicate that Iran has responded to the U.S. peace proposal to end the war, giving their response to Pakistani mediators. Now, initial reports in Iranian state media indicate their response focuses on ending the war and ensuring security in the Strait of Hormuz. There is no mention of Iran's nuclear program, a key agenda item for the Trump administration. Now, this comes as we're also tracking reports of a cargo ship that was targeted off the coast of Qatar. Earlier today, we understand an unknown projectile hit the vessel that was 23 nautical miles northeast of Doha. That, according to the UK Maritime Agency.
1: Iran has pushed to settle the Strait of Hormuz dispute first while standing firm on its nuclear program, terms the U.S. has so far rejected. The first of more than 140 passengers who disembarked from a cruise ship where a series of deadly hantavirus cases first broke out are now flying out of the Canary Islands.
3: Officials say none of those passengers have shown symptoms of the virus yet. 17 Americans will soon be flown to Nebraska, where they'll be monitored by a CDC team. At least six more states are monitoring cruise passengers who previously disembarked. And while none of the current passengers have tested positive for the hantavirus, the outbreak did earlier kill three people on board, and five passengers who left the ship are infected with the deadly virus. The World Health Organization, though, is reassuring people that there's no risk to the public. The weeks-long Atlantic cruise spiraled into a nightmare after it departed Argentina in March.
1: That is Fox's Chanley Painter. Officials have also repeatedly stressed the outbreak will not lead to another pandemic like in 2020. 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
4: Yeah, the state trooper should have arrested the representative for doing that. That was all staged, and he was trying to get a reaction, and the troopers, they should have cuffed and stuffed him, I believe. We need leaders in this country. We don't need race baiters. We don't need people just stirring folks up. We need to find solutions, and doing what they were doing is just was a clown show.
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0: Arming you with news and information to take to the streets. 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Now, it's time to celebrate race fans. From dirt to paved, straight to oval. The Real Deal Racing Report with Lynn Neal and Rick Taylor. 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
6: Welcome, ladies and gentlemen, to The Real Deal Race Report. 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
7: 222, baby.
6: 222, baby. 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
7: I'm curious if the keys still fit today. Is the code still correct for you guys?
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8: I'm here.
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6: 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As I say every week on the Real Deal Race Report, I'm Lynn Neal.
8: I'm Rick Taylor.
9: And I'm Lee Milligan Hubbard.
6: We got us all three in the studio today, and what we're going to talk about today on the Real Deal Race Report is presented by Driven Racing Oil, powered by Rick's Powder Coating and Performance Plus Motorcycles of Memphis. We're going to open the book that we call Chasing the Checkers. Of course, Lee Milligan Hubbard's here, and she's going to cover last weekend's NHRA race from South Georgia Motorsports. They call it Valdosta. Rick Taylor's going to cover drag racing news. Plus, we're in the studio with someone who knows a little something about horsepower. She's a thoroughbred race team owner from Coldwater, Mississippi, and her name is Miss Denise Yates. So let's get it.

0: Every week here on the Real Deal Race Report, we call ourselves going to the library, but we don't really go to the library. And we check out that book that we call Chasing the Checkers to a chapter and to a page. And today we're going to go to the Batesville Motor Speedway, where tonight and last night was the Bad Boy Mowers Bad Boy 98, which is a 98-lap race at the Batesville Motor Speedway featuring Comp Cams Super Dirt Late Model Series, and they've got the $2 million man, Jonathan Davenport, that's going to be competing there this weekend. And if you want to know why we call him $2 million man, because in 2023 or 2024, I can't remember what year it was.
1: 24, I'm pretty sure.
0: He won over $2 million driving the Lance Landers Mark Martin Late Model in the Lucas Oil Late Model Series and some other series. And $2 million, Rick Taylor, that he won in that year. I mean, that's unheard of, isn't it?
1: It is.
0: Yeah. And Jonathan Davenport's going to be racing there tonight, along with other Lucas Oil late model racers that are going for 98 laps at the Batesville Motor Speedway at the Bad Boy 98. I got to talk about last weekend's Cash Days last Saturday at Rivergate, which is a street race in Memphis. And they've got, I mean, it's just kind of crazy. They have a permit from the city of Memphis to street race.
2: I just think that is the coolest thing.
0: That is so cool.
2: It is.
0: And what a fantastic place to race down there at Rivergate.
2: Right, because it's not, they have it closed off where it's not like traffic is trying to go through there or anything.
0: There's zero traffic. Right. I mean, it's a dead-end road. There's no driveways. It's right next to the rail, to the Illinois Central Railroad, yeah. The piggyback lot where they pick up those containers and set them on the trains. And, man, it was insane.
2: They had a great race. I watched a lot of the live stream. I know you were there live.
0: I was there.
2: I heard you. You got a big shout out from CRC.
0: Oh, really?
2: Chris Russell.
0: Yeah, Chris Russell.
2: Media shouted you out.
0: Yeah, he works his tail off. Chris Russell does. And he does a fantastic job.
2: He does, absolutely.
0: Yeah, he's really a big mentor at this point.
2: He's a go hustler.
0: He is a go hustler. And, man, it was amazing to me. They also had a big wheel race.
2: They
0: did, and
2: I want to give a shout out to Parker Cannon because he's the one that put that together, and he did a great job in it. And I love seeing the big wheel cars.
0: Man.
2: They're fast.
0: They're fast. I mean, they got race motors in them.
2: I love them.
1: They're a lot faster than you think they are.
2: That's exactly right. You see them, and you're like, eh. But when you watch them race, they get it.
0: I was impressed. I mean, the big wheel racing was very competitive, and it was close. And from the starting line, you really couldn't tell who won in some of the deals. Now, some of them, some of the races in the big wheel, they gapped them. But a lot, most of them were,
2: pretty close.
0: Neck and neck.
2: Yep.
0: And the guy that you're talking about, was he racing?
2: He did.
0: Is he the guy with the Camaro?
2: He has a red, is it a GTO?
0: Oh, God, that thing's gorgeous.
2: Is it a GTO? Is that what it is?
0: Well, it could be a Tempest with GTO stickers on it, but
2: appears
0: to be a 65 or so.
2: And he just put it on big wheels for this race. So he did good.
0: He did good. The Camaro that won was one of Dennis's buddies, and he's a big promoter of that stuff. I don't remember what his name was.
2: But me either, but I do know.
0: Hey, they were showing out.
2: They were.
0: And I was very impressed, especially with, they had a Caprice Classic, I guess a Donk, that was a gorgeous car. Looked like, it was from Chicago, but it had been relocated. Somebody bought it down here in Mississippi. And it was a.
2: That's Tommy Blackard.
0: God, that thing's good looking.
2: Yes, it is. It's and they call theirs Mafia Motorsports because he does a lot of tuning on a lot of those cars.
0: Well, hey, they had that car working, and that thing's got to weigh. It's got to weigh.
2: It's so pretty too.
0: It is gorgeous.
2: It is.
1: Was it a bubble or a box?
0: No, it's got the flat back winded Caprice. Okay. I mean, a beautiful car.
2: It is.
0: I guess 80 late 70s or early 80s. But, it would be considered a Donk. But that thing, what was so impressive to me about that car, not only that it looks great, but it leaves the starting line. Of course, it's got Trax control, so the thing kind of, sluggish off the line, and it doesn't look like, it didn't blow the tires off of it. But that thing got to the finish line and started smoking the tires where the turbos, where the wastegates closed, and that thing probably made, 50 pounds of boost, and it started spinning the tires. So that was a killer race, It's amazing to me how they can get a permit and they can street race.
2: Me too.
0: And they can have vendors. They can have, they've got they got restrooms. They really had it together. They had garbage cans everywhere. And I was really impressed this time, as I was the second Cash Days that they had, of all the spectators and all the customers that were there, that when they would go to the concession stand and get their drinks or whatever, they found a garbage can for their trash. So it was. I was impressed that
1: that makes it easy to go back.
0: Does. Makes it easy for them to go back. Yeah. And I did. I talked to James Johnson this morning, who's, by the way, is going to be our in studio guest next week on the radio, on the Real Deal Racing Report. And he was telling me about later in the evening when they were finished with the racing, that some of the police came down there and tried to run them off, and they had. You know, the policeman just thought that they were down there street racing. And after doing some research and everything, the policeman, after he, of course, they, you know, told him I had to leave, and they said, we got a permit, and you know, didn't believe him. And then, and the policeman went away and kind of did some research, and he came back and he apologized to them for, he was wrong, that they did have a permit, and he wanted to make sure that they knew that he was sorry for him, you know, jumping the gun and not knowing. And, of course, it's kind of crazy, you know, if you're a policeman and you get to somewhere and you see a big group of people and, you know, they're street racing, you know, you think that you're supposed to run them off. So.
2: Right.
0: Anyway, but that was a cool deal. And if you want to know any information about Cash Days in the future, go to Dennis Bailey's Facebook page and they can have details. Last night, the ASCS, the American Sprint Car Series, raced in Benton, Missouri at the Benton Speedway, and tonight's race in Paducah, Kentucky. The ASCS race has been canceled due to safety equipment concerns, or what they said. I'm going to quote them. They say lack of safety equipment, which I think is kind of questionable. But it appears that bunch of ASCS racers will be at Riverside Speedway tonight for the race that's going to be at Riverside, the 360 versus the 305s. The gates open at Riverside Speedway at 5 o'clock. For any information about anything at Riverside Speedway, go to Riverside International Speedway on Facebook. And you can get anything that you want to know. All right. We've got Rick Taylor and Lee Milligan Hubbard in the studio today, and we're going to talk to them about, of course, Lee Milligan Hubbard's going to talk about last weekend's race at Valdosta. Rick Taylor, have you been to Valdosta?
1: I have.
0: And you, Lee, and I have not been there.
2: I've never been, no.
1: It's awesome.
0: I hear that it's awesome. And Lee, you know the guy that owns it.
2: I do, and I love that family.
0: And they do a fantastic job down there.
2: They do.
0: And
2: I'm so proud to see them bring the national event to their track.
0: That's where I was going. This is the first time for NHR to go to South Georgia Motorsports. And of course,
1: sold out.
2: It did.
0: So yeah, that was a very big deal last weekend.
1: The people that live down there, they support it.
2: They do.
0: Well, I guess they do. They've had some of the biggest races in the country at South Georgia Motorsports.
2: We were just speaking of Dennis Bailey. I mean, that's kind of where he got famous for.
0: Oh,
2: he was the flying car.
1: That's when he went flying.
2: Yeah, he went flew up in the air. He was like
1: one of his nine lives got expired down there.
0: Yeah, he's lucky.
1: He's real lucky.
0: He's real lucky.
1: He saw that car after the fact.
2: I think he was like one of the first guys to do that,
1: he
2: too.
1: Was.
2: And then
1: it was like all of a sudden, did the power wheelie at the finish line.
0: Yeah, it got air under the car and it just took off. Yeah,
1: it took flight like an airplane.
2: It did.
0: And if you don't believe it, you can go to Dennis Bailey. Where's that? Dennis Bailey.
1: On YouTube.
2: Oh, yeah.
0: Facebook
2: it's
0: page.
2: All
0: and it's
2: over
0: all
2: the place.
0: Over YouTube. I guess it's Dennis Bailey Crash is what
1: something
0: it
1: is. Something like that.
0: What
1: Mustang crashes and stuff like that. You can look it up.
2: If you put in Dennis Bailey Crash, there's going to be a few.
0: Yeah. Well,
1: he's had more than one. He's had that. He did a couple at Memphis.
2: He has.
0: Yeah, he has. So, hey, it is what it is.
1: But that's just, you know, that's part of that kind of race.
2: That's right.
1: Yeah.
0: All right. So, anyway, well, when we come back, we're going to have Lee Milligan Hubbard's going to talk to us about the NHRA race last weekend in Valdosta, Georgia. 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

0: 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And plus, I got to give a little shout out to 14 years old yesterday is Mr. Carson Hayes from Marion, Arkansas. I hope to see you tonight at Riverside Speedway. All right, Lee Milligan Hubbard's in the studio tonight today to talk about last weekend's NHRA race for the first time at Valdosta, Georgia at South Georgia Motorsports. So as I say every week, I say take it away, Lee.
1: It was the Southern Nationals at South Georgia Motorsports Park, as Lynn said a couple times. They had a lot of rain on Saturday, but however, they was able to get one round of pros in, and it was like late in the afternoon, so I was kind of surprised they got it in, but they did. And on the Too Fast, Too Tasty Challenge, where the previous race semis race each other, since they only did one pro session, they only just ran one session of the challenge race, and the two winners of the rounds split the bonus cash. There was no points passed out, so I don't know that they've ever done that. But anyway, top fuel, Doug Coletta, 365, 342 miles an hour over tire smoking Leah Pruitt, and his teammate Sean Langdon, who went 345 miles an hour on Friday, officially setting the speed record. Now, he went 345 in the test session, but it didn't count. So
0: it's right.
1: Now it counts.
0: So the record now is 345 miles an hour in 1,000 foot.
1: And
0: I mean, what would they be going if they're running the whole four?
1: They're going to slow them down.
0: They got
1: the tires
0: down.
1: They
0: got to slow them down.
1: They're going to get somebody hurt.
0: Yeah, I mean, 345 miles an hour, 1,000 foot. That's insane.
1: It's crazy. And he backed it up when he ran. Ran against Tony Stewart, and Tony Stewart didn't win, but he backed it up. He went 368, 344 miles an hour. So it wasn't a fluke that he went 345.
0: Yeah, so he's got
1: just
0: the record
1: insane
0: down.
1: Speeds.
0: Quickest top fuel dragster in history.
1: It is. No, fastest. Not
0: yeah,
1: quickest.
0: Fastest.
1: I do that.
0: Fastest mile an hour, yeah.
1: Funny car, Jack Beckman in a pedal fest over Matt Hagen, and then J.R. Todd, 426, 217, took out tire smoking Ron Capps. Pro stock car, a driver who has easily became one of my favorites, Matt Latino. He went 660-201 over tire shaking Cody Coughlin, and then Greg Anderson 656-210 over tire shaking Matt Hartford. So they were having to deal with that track. But so on that run, that qualified Matt Latino number 13. So Sunday morning when I get up, they had a revised pro stock ladder, and I'm like, why would it be revised?
0: What happened?
1: And how am I going to figure it out? Because I've already told my YouTube people who's running who.
0: Right.
1: And so I'm over there like a reporter that I am, and I just reach out to Matt Latino. Well, he writes me back and says, what happened was on that 660 run, I was pulling my safety equipment off before I exited the track, and NHRA got him and DNQ'd him from the run and pushed him back to number 16.
0: Yep. So was it? He was loosening his belts?
1: Yep. Well, I think he was like pulling his helmet off, his gloves.
0: While he's still on the racetrack.
1: Yep, and they got him.
0: And they saw it on camera.
1: Yes, they did. Pro stock motorcycle.
0: I bet he won't do that again.
1: No, he will not. I was just impressed that he wrote me back, because he didn't have to write me back.
0: Sure.
1: But anyway, Pro Stock Motorcycle, Clayton Howie. I think that's I know it is. It's a Kelly Klontz bike from that stable over here. He rides a Suzuki. He's starting to become a name over here in Pro Stock Motorcycle, too.
0: So has Kelly got two bikes in the field?
1: I would say that her husband, or I'm not sure if it's her husband, but they're helping tune this bike. But anyway, he went 677-200 over Chase Van Sant, who went 679-199. Chase had a wild ride on Friday. He hit, it looked like he hit the whoop section. And he was the only one that did it, though. And his bike just kind of went back and forth and back and forth. And he saved it, though. It was wild, and you know where you can see it.
0: Lee Milligan Hubbard
1: on
0: Facebook. Milligan,
1: nope, YouTube. Well, Facebook, too. Don't get it twisted. It's all out there. Gage
0: Herrera,
1: 670-202, took out his teammate Richard Gaston. Nobody's shocked about that. Gaston went 676-201. And now Sunday, Pro Stock Motorcycle, number one, Matt Smith. There he is.
0: He's got Memphis. He's got Michael Ray helping him on that team.
1: I've been hearing him talking about him.
0: Yeah.
1: 669-203. That's his second number one in a row. So he's got it figured out.
0: I tell you what, I got to give him credit, man. Those guys.
1: Absolutely. He earns every bit of the credit.
0: To be able to run with that Vance
1: with
0: and Hines team.
1: Absolutely.
0: I mean, out of North Carolina. They're out of North Carolina, and Vance and Hines out of California. Yeah. I mean, they.
1: Yeah.
0: That's a big deal.
1: Matt took out his wife in the semis. She had him on the tree, but her bike slowed down, and he does tune her bike, so yeah. I don't know if he...
0: Oh, come on.
1: I'm just saying. You're, I mean, you just never know. He faced the champ in the finals, Richard Gadsden, where Matt took another win like 672-202 over Richard 683-193. So there you go. Matt Smith taking out Vance and Hine.
0: I was surprised at that. I just didn't think that he had it.
1: He got it.
0: Yeah.
1: Pro Stock Car, number one for the fourth race in a row, Greg Anderson, 649, 210 miles an hour. But remember, I just talked about Matt Latino. They pushed him back to number 16, so that made him have Greg Anderson first round. Matt Latino puts Greg on the trailer on a hole shot.
0: Oh, no.
1: Yeah, so I know that Matt was upset that they DQ'd his run, sure. But when you can take Greg Anderson out on a hole shot, you got to be pumped.
0: The number one qualifier.
1: That's right.
0: How bad of a hole shot was it?
1: It was, I don't.
0: I mean, was Greg just late?
1: I think he was like 60-something.
0: Okay, that is late in
1: Yeah, it was us. Yeah. And it ended up being the final, Dallas Glenn versus Troy Coffin Jr., and they had a great race. Dallas was 664 with a 2 to Troy 664 with a 5. Dallas for the win. Funny car, J.R. Todd, 388, 339 miles an hour. That's his second number one qualifier, so he's really showing up, too. He took it to the final to face JFR driver Jordan Vandergriff. So this is Jordan's, you know, stepped in for Austin Prock, and everybody in the world seems to be rooting for him because they're so mad at Austin Prock for leaving John Force. So,
0: and Austin Prock is having a bad day
1: in the neighborhood. He is having a horrible season. Yeah. John Force got his first Wally with Jordan because he took the win. 4 flat, 314 miles an hour to tire smoking J.R. Todd. And it was an emotional win for that whole team because John Force lost his oldest daughter, Adria Height.
0: And that's Robert Height's wife.
1: Ex-wife.
0: Oh, well, he was.
1: It was still, they have, sure. They have a daughter. Yeah. Yes. Yeah. I mean, that's, anyway. So, of course, Jordan dedicated that whole win to that hole, and prayers for all of them, because that's horrible.
0: So sad,
1: yes, it's horrible. Top Fuel, number one qualifier, Doug Coletta, 365, 342.
0: Again.
1: Coletta camps on fire.
0: Doug took
1: it to the final to face his teammate, Sean Langdon, the fastest man on the planet, and he got the win. Langdon got the win. 388, 333 to Doug's 395, 314. That's Langdon's second win so far this season.
0: Man,
1: the Coletta camp.
0: That Langdon is hot.
1: He's real hot.
0: I mean, he ain't quit racing.
1: No, he hasn't.
0: I mean.
1: Brother Report, Clay Milligan, qualified number 6, 376, 338 miles an hour. He had his teammate, again, Tony Schumacher. Clay got the win. Tony smoked the tires. Second round was a pedal fest with Billy Torrance. Now, I know I'm biased, but I'm going to put Clay up at the top when it comes to pedaling. My daddy taught him how to drive that car in Mississippi River Bottoms, and it came out on second round because he had to drive that thing against Billy Torrance.
0: That wasn't a car he drove over there. It was a pickup truck.
1: It was a Dodge pickup truck. That's true.
0: So let's get that scene straight.
1: Let's get it right. Yeah. He turned on the wind light, but the semis, no chance. He smoked tires right off the line. He had Sean Langdon. I just told you what Sean Langdon did, so that ended their day. They will go to Chicago week after next, and so I'll be back to do the highlights. But now, tonight, I will have a race recap for IHRA. They are at National Trail. If you want to come check out my YouTube, I'll have the race recap on...
0: Where would that be?
1: On Lee Milligan Hubbard on YouTube. Come check that out.
2: Hey, I want to give a shout-out to some guys I know that were down there racing at the inaugural deal.
1: Me too. I was thinking you were going to pick that up.
2: Yeah, Tracy Barnes and Super Gas, James Brown and Top Dragster, and Sherman Adock and Supercomp. That's all the guys that we race with pretty much on a regular basis. And,
0: did they have any luck?
2: They all won.
1: They all won.
0: Oh,
1: that was
0: really?
1: All the winners.
2: That's
1: yep.
2: the winners.
0: Whoa,
2: yeah.
0: That's
2: Sherman,
0: big.
2: Sherman's two-time world champion. He won down there in Supercomp.
0: Where's he from?
2: Georgia.
0: Okay.
2: Tracy's from Georgia. He won Super Gas. He's been on a tear this year.
0: And those are some guys that you've been racing with for years?
2: Yeah, and then James Brown. Downtown James Brown's what we call him.
1: Yep.
2: He's never won a national event.
0: No.
1: But he had won the Baby Gators.
2: He won the Baby Gators.
1: But never a national event. So it was cool.
2: He's won some points meets, but never a national event.
0: Whoa.
2: So to get the diamond Wally.
1: Yes, diamond Wally this time.
0: What's a diamond Wally?
1: Oh, it's a big
2: That's the
1: silver.
2: Wally this year. There's silver. We're sitting on a diamond.
1: Yeah,
0: why?
1: It's cool. For the 75th.
2: 75th anniversary.
0: Oh, okay, yes. 75 years of NHRA.
2: He couldn't even talk.
1: No, he was very emotional. And I understand. I would have been too.
0: That's so awesome.
2: So I just wanted to give them a shout-out. They did a great job.
1: They did.
0: All right, looks like the caution flag's flying here on the Real Deal Race Report. When we come back, we're going to have in the studio is Mr. Rick Taylor with some more drag racing news. Plus, from Coldwater, Mississippi, actually from Colt, Arkansas, now Coldwater, Mississippi, is a thoroughbred racehorse team owner, and her name is Miss Denise Yates. So stick around to the Real Deal Race Report. 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
7: News. I'm Paul Stevens. Some possible diplomatic progress between the U.S. and Iran.
8: On Saturday, Secretary of State Marco Rubio, along with Special Envoy Steve Witkoff, met with the Qatari Prime Minister in Miami, trying to work out a path forward for a negotiated settlement with Iran.
7: And that's Fox's Trey Yingston, Tel Aviv, Israel. Meantime, the first passengers who got off a cruise ship where deadly hantavirus cases broke out now flying out of the Canary Islands.
9: 17 Americans will soon be flown to Nebraska, where they'll be monitored by a CDC team. At least six more states are monitoring cruise passengers who previously disembarked. And while none of the current passengers have tested positive for the hantavirus, the outbreak did earlier kill three people on board, and five passengers who left the ship are infected with the deadly virus.
7: Fox's Chandley Painter. 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
10: Steve Cohen is the guy who has the most to lose. 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
10: Where is this money going? 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Right, but why is Memphis hurting if you've been there for 20 years? You gotta have a better pitch than that, sir.
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2: International Speedway. Hey, coming up a little bit later, we're going to have in the studio, it's going to be from Coldwater, Mississippi, is our thoroughbred horse race team owner, Miss Denise Yates. But right now, we got drag racing information from Rick Taylor from Rick's Powder Coating and the Real Deal Race Report. So take it away, Rick Taylor.
3: All right, good to be back with y'all. I've been gone for a couple of weeks, but last weekend at Holly Springs, they had the Slick Series down there. They ran some different classes down there. The 540 class was the fastest class they had down there, and Leon Milligan won that. They had a Pro Tree bracket race. Jonathan Culver won that. 7-0 was Gavin Harris, and no box was Barry Killen over Teresa Shook.
2: Do you know any of those guys there?
3: I know Teresa and Leon Milligan, yeah.
2: Yeah. Because those are some kind of new names to me. Are those guys young? Or are they from out of town, or do you have any idea?
3: Mr. Leon lives up close to Jackson, I think. That's probably why he's down there, because they're closed racetrack down there.
2: And yeah.
3: Teresa races down there all the time.
2: You talking about at Jackson?
3: At Holly Springs.
2: At Holly Springs,
3: They're there just about every time they open the door, so. No, there's some locals there. Talking about down there, they are having a big race on the 16th down there. It's going to be a super pro race. You're going to get the chance to run for NHRA Wally. I'm not sure if the Wallys down there are going to be the Diamond Wallys.
2: I wouldn't think they are.
3: I think all the Wallys.
2: You think
3: are.
2: So?
3: I think they
2: and
3: are.
2: Even at a points race?
3: I'll have to find out.
2: Yeah, we'll know next week.
3: Oh, I know it was. The Baby Gators, they give out diamond ones. They're little.
2: Wow, that's...
3: Because
2: God,
3: James,
2: that'd
3: James
2: be such
3: won.
2: An honor.
3: Yeah, it's a. I mean, this would be the one to win.
2: Yeah,
3: they're going to do normal classes, super pro, no box, and junior dragsters.
2: That's right.
3: Gates open at 1, time trials at 2. You can figure out all the information on Holly Springs Motorsports on Facebook. They've also been doing some Friday night testing sessions, having one lane set up for slicks and one lane for radial. So check that out and see if they're having that schedule down there. That'd be a good thing to do, but. Yeah, the Wallys this year, I'm pretty sure no matter what Wally you win, if it's a big one or a small one, they're all the diamond ones.
2: And that's because it's the 75th anniversary for NHRA racing.
3: Yeah. Miss Amy Falk won one when we were in Belle Rose, Louisiana.
2: You talking about recently?
3: Mm-hmm.
2: Yeah. Now, she...
3: And she won class. And she
2: won
3: got,
2: class.
3: And she got one.
2: Now,
3: so.
2: You're talking about recently. But yeah. But 25 or 30 years ago, she got one of the... She was one of the only winners of a... Special Wally back in the day. I can't remember. You remember that? What I'm talking about?
3: When she won the world championship?
2: Won the world championship, but it was a different color or something.
3: Oh, yeah. It was like platinum or something.
2: Yeah, and it was presented by Wally Parks himself.
3: Yes.
2: Yeah, when she was in the studio with us, her and Kenny were in the studio with us a couple years ago.
3: Yeah.
2: They talked about that. So.
3: Well, I know she got one of those for class, so if they're giving them out for class, I'm sure the class size ones are usually the ones that you get at like the local track, so I bet they're all the same.
2: That's awesome.
3: Yeah.
2: Well, that's a big deal. And for our listeners that don't know, Wally Parks was the founder of NHRA.
3: Right.
2: And it's, you know, they've been in, but this is the 75th anniversary. And he was such a big mentor to the sport. He sure made it what it is. And, it's, you know, 75 years old. That's a big deal, man.
3: Yeah. Well, and the Wally, if people don't know what we're talking about, it's an award that you get for when you win class or win
2: championship.
3: Yep. You get them at the regional level or at the national event level. They're just different sizes. And I mean, that's the coveted prize. Everybody
2: that's exactly wants. Right. If you race an NHRA,
3: you want the Wally at the end of the day.
2: That's
3: you want
2: exactly
3: it to ride
2: right.
3: in the seat next to you on the way home.
2: Yeah. On the jet. I mean, when Jay Turner won his and when they were running Nitro Harders at the NHRA, I mean, he took it on the plane with him.
3: Yeah.
2: He didn't want that thing to be.
3: No, you don't
2: want
3: to lose that.
2: Yeah.
3: No, those,
2: I mean,
3: those
2: he took it on the
3: covenant.
2: Plane.
3: Like everybody that has those have really put in a lot of work and effort.
2: Sure.
3: And, that's why they win them.
2: Yeah. So. And the harder you work, the luckier you get.
3: I see it.
2: You know it, don't you, Rick Taylor?
3: 5:15 every morning.
2: Yep. All right, Rick Taylor, you're not going to be here next week.
3: No, we're going to Dallas to Ennis, the Motorsports Plex down
2: Billy
3: there.
2: Billy Myers track.
3: We're
2: going to
3: run the double divisional down there, so we're going to race super. Top dragster and top sportsman. Got a little new combination for.

0: dragster, so hopefully that's going to be good.
1: How fast is top dragster? 6'10", isn't it?
0: 6'10" is the index.
1: Can't run quicker than 6'10". Yeah.
0: I'm hoping to go 660s this time instead of 680s. So.
1: Yeah. Now, you also told me that you think that you're not going to be here the following week if you're lucky in Dallas.
0: If I'm good enough, if we're good enough in Dallas, we're going to try to make the Sports Nationals Labor Day weekend at Bowling Green, Kentucky.
1: My favorite, one of my favorite tracks.
0: Yeah, it's going to be a one qualify Friday night, two qualify Saturday race Sunday deal up there.
1: Is that unusual for them?
0: No, it's the Sports Nationals. It's just a single race. It's just cool because it's Bowling Green.
1: But yeah.
0: I mean,
1: yeah.
0: And you get a chance to win one of those Wallys.
1: Yeah. And for our listeners that have never been to the drag strip at Bowling Green, it is a,
0: it's one of the only ones with covered seating for the fans.
1: Cover and right on the drag strip, right on the starting line.
0: Very close.
1: Very close. And it has fantastic camping. It has
0: amusement park.
1: It's got a water park slide.
0: Will probably be open Labor Day. I mean, Memorial Day, I think, is about when they open it. Have a water park, amusement park. I mean, it's just a beautiful piece of property that all that sets on, too.
1: And that place has been, man, I'm going to say that thing has been a park for almost 100 years now.
0: Oh, yeah.
1: I mean, it wasn't always a drag strip and a race
0: track. Mr. Dallas did all that.
1: That's right. Mr. Dallas did that. And now his grandson is
0: Brock.
1: Brock is the one that's kind of carrying the torch.
0: He is.
1: Not just kind of carrying the torch, but they've really got it going on.
0: He's getting it done. He's going outside the box. Mr. Dallas probably wouldn't do some of the stuff Brock's doing.
1: Yeah.
0: But, hey, it's getting people there. It's showing them the facility. It's getting new things brought to Bowling Green. So.
1: Yeah. And speaking of new things, Brock, when I was up there last year, Brock was telling me about that they're going to try to do an off-road race up there.
0: They did one already.
1: They did one last year. Mm-hmm. And the racetrack is right beside the drag strip, kind of.
0: Matter of fact, they did that at the same time we ran a points meet.
1: Oh, really? So that the truck race?
0: Mm-hmm.
1: Were you there for that?
0: Mm-hmm.
1: Oh, that's killer. Well, those are called off-road trucks,
0: mm-hmm.
1: like motocross racing, except for in four-wheel drive and two-wheel drive pickup trucks.
0: Kind of like a trophy truck to me, but I don't know nothing about that, so I may be calling it the wrong thing. But
1: yeah,
0: it looked like something you'd see running like the Baja 1000.
1: Sure, yeah.
0: They look that type of style.
1: Yeah, if I remember right.
0: And they set it up on the hill right when you come in, going to the drag strip. That
1: big
0: hill you go over
1: park.
0: Is right there.
1: Yeah, it's beautiful.
0: Yeah.
1: And it looks like it. And it's not it's a high speed course.
0: Oh, yeah.
1: I mean, I would think that some of those
0: trucks.
1: They were
0: jumping those things.
1: Yeah, they jump big. And I'm thinking that in some of the straightaways, they get up to speeds of probably, 80 or 90 miles an hour.
0: At least.
1: Yeah. So.
0: But there was a pile of folks that there at that thing, too. So.
1: At the off road deal?
0: They had a good turnout.
1: Yeah.
0: Brock was happy. He said they'll probably be back.
1: You know, Brock. I've told you a story about Brock the first time he took his wife out on a date. You remember that?
0: He lost her on the back of a motorcycle.
1: He picked her up on his GSXR Suzuki and pops a wheelie and she fell off the back. And next time he sees her parents are in the emergency room.
0: Yeah, he's lucky to have her.
1: Yeah, he sure is.
0: She works her tail off up there and helps him.
1: Yes, the whole family does. So yeah, if you for all of our listeners who have never been to Bowling Green, and for our listeners that have been to Bowling Green, you can verify that it is a beautiful facility.
0: Yep.
1: They've got fantastic camping. They've got great food.
0: Family run.
1: Yeah, very, very, very, very, very much a really cool deal. So if you're going to go to Bowling Green and you got the ability to camp, either tent camp or motorhome camp or
0: get
1: whatever.
0: Get a spot in the RV side.
1: Get you a spot and tell them that you heard it right here on the Real Deal Race Report.
0: Yep.
1: All right, looks like the white flag's flying here on the Real Deal Race Report. When we come back, we're going to have in the studio with a thoroughbred horse racing owner from Coldwater, Mississippi, or from Colt, Arkansas, whichever one you want to say. 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

0: True story. 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
5: All right, we're back on the Real Deal Race Report. 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And we're in the studio with a lady that was actually... used to be from Colt, Arkansas, many, many years ago, she says. Now she resides in Coldwater, Mississippi, and she is a thoroughbred race team owner. Her name is Denise Yates, and as I do every week, I always ask our in-studio guests who they are, and I'm not going to change things today, so I want to know who is Denise Yates.
6: Well, Denise Yates is a very varied individual. Started out many years ago in nursing and ended up... a race horse owner.
5: A thoroughbred horses. Team owner.
6: Thoroughbred owners. Our racing, we're called Red Oak Racing, LLC, and we've been in this business now for about 5 years, and thoroughly enjoy it. It's a tough business, but it's great.
5: All right, of course, you told me. Well, let me back up. Marty Eccles is somebody that's sort of kin to you, and he's a guy that I race for. And you and I met at somebody's birthday party or something. And I, you know, when you told me your story, I'm like, oh, you got to be on the radio. So here we are on the radio, and it's so interesting to me because you told me that you and your husband were both in the medical field.
6: Yes.
5: When you met, y'all were in the medical field.
6: Yes. I was working in emergency room, and he was covering our small Cross County Hospital emergency room. He was doing his OB-GYN residency in Memphis.
5: And Cross County, what town is that?
6: That's Wynn.
5: Okay, so you're in Wynn. Yes. Highway 1 and 64. Yeah.
6: Yes.
5: And I gotta talk about this because this was kind of a kind of funny and kind of surprising to me when you told me that you and your husband's first date, that, you know, you guys went out on a date like in January or something.
6: Later part of February.
5: So the latter part of February, and then it wasn't 4 months later.
6: June the 3rd.
5: You tied the knot.
6: We did.
5: And that's only been 50 years ago.
6: No, 48 this June the
5: 3rd.
6: 48 years.
5: June the 3rd. All right. I got to know, you got started in the horse business with your son.
6: Correct. When my husband was in private practice in Jonesboro, Arkansas, delivering babies and taking care of many women, we have one adopted son, and he was a natural equestrian. He was taking dressage lessons and everything, so we decided to buy him a horse and move to the country from Jonesboro. We moved out north of Jonesboro into Greene County on a little 10-acre farm with a beautiful barn, and so we bought him a horse, and that horse had to be sent back to its original owner and ended up getting struck by lightning and dying.
5: Oh.
6: So we bought another horse, and she was pregnant. She was in foal. Well, John Robert ended up more involved with four-wheelers and young ladies than he did horses. So we ended up having horses, and he had very little to do with them. So we ended up moving to South Haven after I had Crystal Restaurant in Jonesboro, and I had the opportunity to buy the South Haven Crystal Restaurant.
5: On Goodman.
6: And during that time, my husband decided to sell his portion of the practice. He had started the practice in Jonesboro and Northeast Arkansas Women's Clinic. And I know there's a lot of ladies out there that can remember Dr. Yates. Anyway, we ended up moving to South Haven, and we still had the pregnant horse. So we ended up having a nice young foal, little filly. And Bob had picked up a book called The Backyard Horse Trainer by a lady in Florida named Janet DeCastillo. So we ended up, when the foal got old enough, we sent her, and we named her Crystal's Best Trick.
5: Because you own the Crystal Restaurant, yeah.
6: That's right. So we sent her to Florida to train, and she ended up running at Tampa. So we got to go down to Tampa. That got our feet wet.
5: Now, you were still living on Liscott when this happened?
6: We were living on Liscott.
5: Okay.
6: We had her in our back, had the mare in our backyard.
5: I've been there.
6: And yes, you have. I hear you have relatives.
5: Yeah, right next door, yeah.
6: And we ended up going down there. I got to go down there two or three times to watch her race. The best she ever did was come in second. The mare had another foal. I do have to tell you the story of this, though. While Council, her name was Bess Council, the mare, while she was in labor, when she was in one night about 2:30 in the morning, I heard a lot of noise out. We had her in our backyard. We were on 3 acres. And I heard her just making noises, and I went out back, and she was in distress. And she was way far from delivery time. She was probably about 6 months pregnant. Horses, gestation is 11 months, so she was a ways away from having a baby. I thought she was colicking, and she was to an extent. Ended up calling the vet, getting her up, walking. You have to do all that stuff to keep them from getting in real trouble. Vet came, put down a gallon of mineral oil, and he says, she's worse than I thought. She's not just colicking. We need to send her to Starkville. So he leaves to go make arrangements to do all of that. And in the meantime, she's in the pasture and she lays down, and I can't get her up. And I can't get her up. And finally, I lean over at her ear, and say, "Counsel, if you don't get up, your baby's going to die." She looks up at me, pops up, and she didn't lay down again. She ended up in Starkville for 10 days. Then she came back on medication on Tagamet, 1,000 capsules of Tagamet for 10 twice, two or three times a day. It was unreal. But anyway, long story short, we had a colt, and we named her Winvere's Vision because her grandsire, our granddam, was named Winvere, and she had never raced, so we named her Winvere's Vision. Long story short, financially, we decided they weren't paying for their oats, so we got out of that business at that time. Then Bob retired several years ago. He taught at UT for a while, and then worked for Blue Cross as a medical director. He retired. We had the opportunity to move to Coldwater after going to Marty's house.
5: That's right. Marty and Lena.
6: Marty and Lena's house for our grandson's birthday. I think it was his 14th birthday. And we just happened, they told us about this place for sale right down the road, about a quarter of a mile from them. And we turned up, and there was two horses on the gate. And I said, Bob, I'm home. And we moved to Coldwater.
5: All right. So you guys are in the horse racing business now.
6: Yes.
5: Okay. All right. We only got a couple minutes, but I want to move along, and I want to talk about the Kentucky Derby that happened last Sunday.
6: Okay.
5: Why don't you tell us about what you think about the Kentucky Derby that happened last Sunday?
6: Well, that was a fabulous, tremendous race.
5: It was.
6: It was
5: come from behind.
6: It reminded me of one of our horses who always tends to come from behind to make anything. But this was fabulous, and it was just great. The Ortez brother, Jose Ortez, he was great, and you know, he gave the glory to God.
5: Yeah,
6: and that's what really resonates with me, is because through God, all things are possible.
5: And his brother was second.
6: His brother was second.
5: First time in history that's happened.
6: Was second, and Irad has had many Eclipse Awards. They're both brothers are great, great people, great Christians. And to see Sherry DeVoe,
5: she was the trainer,
6: the first female trainer win. I mean, going to the Derby is every trainer's and every owner's dream. No matter how small you are, there's always a story out there. So it's a wonderful, wonderful opportunity. And the Kentucky Oaks, which are for the fillies, was the day before, and that was almost the same thing. And Jose Ortez won that one as well.
5: All right, we're out of time here. Red Oaks, what's the name of it?
6: Red Oak Racing.
5: And they can follow you on any. How can they find you?
6: Well, I'm on Facebook. I don't have a site as far as Red Oak Racing, but I'm under Denise Dill Yates on Facebook.
5: I want to thank you for coming in, Miss Denise, and talking about how thoroughbred owning is, and we appreciate it. All right, looks like the checkered flag's flying here on the Real Deal Race Report. I want to thank everybody for coming in. I want to thank Lee Milligan Hubbard for coming in. I want to thank Rick Taylor. I want to thank Denise Yates. Next week, we're going to have in the studio is going to be from Hernando, Mississippi, a race engine builder's name is James Johnson. So check us out next week, Saturdays at 10.
0: How did I lose weight? And I did. Lean, right here. I did. I love this stuff. Listen, Brickhouse Nutrition been with me for a long time. So chatting with Miles, I'm up at like 235. True story, I never minded being 235, but you know what minded? My knees that were falling apart and my back. 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
9: What hidden talents do you possess that could make a difference in the world? The solutions to the biggest problems often come from surprising sources. New York, 1941. Austrian-born actress Hedy Lamarr is at the home of friend and composer George Antheil, who recognizes the inventive genius hiding within one of the world's most beautiful muses. At the time, Nazi submarines were wreaking havoc upon the seas, prompting the two to seek solutions against the slaughter. As they sat at a piano during one of their brainstorming sessions, Hedy conceived of an ingenious idea. A torpedo whose radio signal hopped from one frequency to another, much like hands gliding across a keyboard, which prevented the Germans from jamming or detecting the missile. The two submitted their patent to the U.S. Navy the following year, which at the time was rejected and kept top secret. Decades later, however, Hedy's idea was given a second life as her frequency-hopping technology was adapted for use in cell phones and Wi-Fi, as it allowed callers to share a closed network of frequencies. Hedy Lamarr would ultimately pass away in 2000, but the fruits of her labor would earn her the title of the mother of Wi-Fi. How might we change the world for the better by fearlessly deploying our own talents?
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12: A possible answer. I'm Paul Stevens. Fox News. Iran says its sent a response to the U.S. peace proposal aimed at ending the war between the U.S., Israel, and Iran. Fox's Trey Yingston, Tel Aviv.
13: Tension remains high across the Middle East as reports indicate Iran has responded to the U.S. peace proposal. This morning, a cargo ship off the coast of Qatar was hit with an unidentified projectile that caused a small fire on board. We know the incident follows the exchange of fire late last week in the Strait of Hormuz when Iran fired on three U.S. destroyers, prompting strikes against Iranian infrastructure on Keshem Island and the port city of Bandar Abbas. While Iran continues to threaten U.S. forces, diplomatic efforts are ramping up to reach an agreement. On Saturday, Secretary of State Marco Rubio, along with Special Envoy Steve Witkoff, met with the Qatari Prime Minister in Miami, trying to work out a path forward for a negotiated settlement with Iran.
12: And President Trump has indicated the bombing campaign against the Islamic Republic will resume if a deal is not reached. First planes have departed the Canary Islands, filled with passengers who disembarked from a cruise ship where a series of deadly hantavirus cases first broke out.
11: The World Health Organization is reassuring people on the island that there's no risk to the public. And Spanish health officials say the passengers all remain asymptomatic. And while none of the current passengers have tested positive for the hantavirus, the outbreak did earlier kill three people on board while several others tested positive. The weeks-long Atlantic cruise spiraled into a nightmare after it departed Argentina in March. Authorities say an elderly Dutch couple carried the rare Andy strain of the virus after contracting it in Argentina last month while visiting a landfill overrun with trash known as a pilgrimage point for bird watchers.
12: Fox's Chan Lee Painter, six states already monitoring cruise passengers that had previously disembarked from that vessel. America's listening to Fox News.
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12: President Trump set to visit China for a summit with leader Xi Jinping later this week.
14: Among focuses we're likely to expect, American focuses on how to secure Chinese purchases of things like Boeing airplanes, U.S. beef and soybeans. Other key focuses will include artificial intelligence, trade, and China's influence over the current war with Iran. Just days before this trip, the State Department has now sanctioned three Chinese companies it accuses of aiding Iran. Now, in terms of what Beijing will seek, tariffs will likely top their agenda. China will also aim to secure wins on tech and Taiwan. It was in February of this year that Xi told Trump over the phone that China would never allow Taiwan to be separated from China.
12: And that's Fox's Alex Hogan. Several CEOs are also invited to join the president on the trip to China. A pitching prospect, for the San Diego Padres self-deports after he pled guilty to transporting undocumented immigrants within the U.S.
17: Humberto Cruz, a pitcher ranked as the Padres' fifth-best prospect, pled guilty to a misdemeanor charge related to receiving money for the transport. Prosecutors had been seeking a felony charge for Cruz. The San Diego Union-Tribune reports it was a virtual certainty that he'd be deported, but the 19-year-old Cruz reportedly decided to self-deport and is back in Mexico. Cruz reportedly will lose his work visa for 10 years, but could reapply after 5 years of good behavior. Chris DeMeo, Fox News.
12: The first wave of tariff refunds are expected to be sent out to importers and brokers this week. This following a ruling by the U.S. Supreme Court that President Trump's use of the International Emergency Economic Powers Act ended up exceeding his authority. This means that the White House needs to refund $166 billion that was already collected. Customs and Border Protection saying the importers can request refunds on the CBP website, but they will only go to businesses that have valid claims. To that end, I'm Paul Stevens, and this is Fox News.
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18: 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Think about it. Many jobs these days are entirely computerized, and smartphones make taking notes a breeze. 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Documents like this used to be written with ink, making them hard to change. 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As an investor, your natural impulse to cash in has two main triggers: when the market gets scary or when you want to chase a new investment. What saves you from your impulses is the ink, the good ideas and principles that you wrote down long ago.
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21: Following a landmark Supreme Court decision that opened the door to mid-decade redistricting, we may see the American mapping redrawn in states like Tennessee, Alabama, Louisiana. As we watch these battles play out, it raises a much larger, more fundamental question in a nation that feels increasingly defined by how we are divided. What is it that still holds us together? I have a new book out, The Case for America. I argue that our national identity isn't found in the lines we draw on a map, but in the ideals we drew up in 1776. But there's a lot to talk about in the news. Join me, my guest for today, host of Making Money with Charles Payne on Fox Business, Charles Payne, and anchor of The Story on the Fox News Channel, Martha McCallum. Good to see you guys.
22: Good to be here.
21: You know, we were talking earlier about Secretary Rubio and his tour de force in this White House briefing. You know, he is taking a crucial role in all of this, and you wonder what that's going to lead to.
23: Clearly. You know, I always think back to when we covered that original GOP primary debate. You had all of those guys up on stage, right? And he's the only one who politically survived that whole process, right? You can look at Bush and Christie and all of them, you know, kind of falling by the wayside over the years. Some of them are still in the Senate and all of that. But the fact that Marco Rubio really has just gotten better and better at perfecting who he is, what his job is, what his skill set is, and the confidence that you see in him over all those years, I think has been a really interesting political story to watch. Remember, he and Trump went at it big time. Big time. Remember the hands and all that stuff?
21: Hard to forget, right? Marco.
23: Exactly. They got into the mud, and now they have this clearly very respectful relationship of each other's strengths, and it sets up a pretty interesting question for 2028 when you look at J.D. Vance, the vice president, who has taken a different stance on the war, and then Rubio, who's all in. So I think, you know, when you get to the turning point here, how the war ended up going for us will be very interesting in terms of how that factors in.
21: Yeah. I mean, think of that evolution. He did the Republican response where he's grabbing for the water. Charles, when we hear the president say, you know, after this is done, oil's going to drop, the economy's going to boom, and you hear the left say, yeah, we've heard it before. But you do see indications that this economy has been pretty resilient.
22: It really has been absolutely remarkable, starting with manufacturing. Factory orders came in this week three times better than what Wall Street anticipated. You've got companies, this earnings season, corporate earnings season, arguably one of the best ever.
21: Really?
22: One of the best ever. I think something like 69% of companies have beaten the street, and by large numbers. And of course, we've got all this onshoring going on, these factories, these gigafactories, these massive factories. The data center stuff is just absolutely mind-boggling.
21: And this is in the face of the headwinds of tariffs that we're going to be just, we're not going to survive the tariff thing. And then the Iran war, and we were not going to survive the oil prices and the inflation from it. And that's in the face of all of that.
22: It is. You know, I think the one thing that folks got wrong with the tariff thing, and I thought it was so weird from the very beginning, is just because it's just you're a historian. You go back and you just look at history. People were comparing it, saying, well, Smoot-Hawley. And the problem is you have to go back further to the Roaring 20s.
21: Mm-hmm.
22: We had a lot of tariffs in the 20s. I don't think people realize that. We had the Tariff Act in 1920, then another one in 1921. The Roaring 20s were accompanied by tariffs. Why? Because we were in the throes of the Second Industrial Revolution. You had Henry Ford, the automobile. And that was one of the greatest periods, that 10-year period of shared prosperity.
21: Mm-hmm.
22: And we were able to keep foreign competition from undercutting us on certain things. The problem with it was so successful that when Republicans ran for office in the early 30s, it was selective before. Everyone, it became a Christmas tree. Mm-hmm. So we had tariffs on everything. And guess what? All these other nations retaliated. Well, we knew this time around there wasn't going to be massive retaliation because our dynamic with other countries is much different. We are by far the largest economy in the world. So it's been remarkable. It hasn't been surprising. It was getting that big, beautiful bill through was phenomenal. And now the tax breaks that these companies get for coming and building over here, the money that people are allowed to keep from their wages. Oil prices are starting to hit. You know, they're starting the gasoline prices are starting to hit, obviously, the lower economic rungs. And that also maybe gets to our K-shaped economy as well. It's which kind of masks some of the pain. If 20% of the households can do 50% of the purchasing, overall, you look at look at the retail sales number. It was fantastic. In there is some pain. I'm not going to sit here and say that there aren't a lot of Americans who aren't feeling higher gas prices. But as a overall, the overall number is absolutely phenomenal. And if this is resolved soon, I'd say sometime before midsummer, we could see a year-end boom that everyone will feel positive about.
2: Which they are praying for, Martha, because they could change the political dynamic ahead of November. I mean, really, they kind of have to get out of the Iran war one way or another before people leave for family vacation in summer, because it starts to get baked in the cake.
23: I mean, you have the representatives of the Iranian government referring to the new regime that controls the Strait. They're basically saying, so we came in, and as Rubio said, we're going to lay mines in the Strait, and we're going to control it. We're going to charge you $2 million if you want to come through to get your vessel through. This should outrage the entire world.
2: Totally.
23: And everyone who uses that Strait. It should be absolutely inflaming to every single country that uses that Strait. But what's happening, they're sort of sitting back and going, well, I guess the United States is going to figure this out. Let them figure it out. But what I think President Trump has wanted all along is to have sort of an armada of all the nations saying, this is an international waterway. You're a criminal. You cannot do this. You cannot shut it down, and you can't mine it. But this is the ancillary issue. I remember President Trump saying once, I think it was when you and I, Brett, were together on a State of the Union lunch maybe a year ago. You know, when we were asking even then, you know, what's going to happen with Iran? Is anybody going to knock that regime over? And he's like, you got to be careful with war because you never know where it goes.
2: Mm-hmm. You have the Iranian president going to X saying that he thought it was immensely stupid that the IRGC fired missiles at UAE. This is the sitting Iranian president with the foreign minister who's doing the negotiation. Yeah. But the IRGC is the one firing the missiles. So this book that I've done, The Case for America, is basically laying this case out in front of a jury ahead of the 250th. And so what I asked people along the way is, what would you say is the case for America from your point of view?
22: I would probably start and borrow from Tocqueville. I always think that was just so remarkable because, he came here to study our prison system. I think he was going to stay a few months. He ended up staying a few years. And he goes back to Europe and he says, you know, this thing, this American democracy thing is different. Everyone I met that I ran into thought they could be something they weren't born into. But they were offended by this. It wasn't that he was inspired by it, but although later on he sort of laid out, like, eventually this is what rulers are probably all going to have to deal with, a liberated people who think more highly of themselves. If your father was a chef, doesn't mean you have to be a chef or a blacksmith or whatever that is. One thing I've been talking about a lot for the last couple of years, especially now, is this fourth industrial revolution, because it reminds me so much of the second industrial revolution. Right after Civil War, 1850, 60, we're at the bottom of the rankings. The UK is at the top. And we take the second industrial revolution, begins with the rails, but also begins with innovative financing. Those folks they call the robber barons, who actually, at the 50 years later, we have shared prosperity. We have the Chicago World's Fair in 1893. Ironically, we had a panic that year, which is the same as a depression, but we also sort of unveiled this thing called consumer discretionary spending. We had shared prosperity that was ushered in this country. by the way our system is designed. And so what are we looking at right now? The hottest, biggest, strongest, most important companies in the world are all American. The NVIDIAs, the Metas, the SpaceXs, all of those are U.S. companies. So all of this goes back to the ethos of America. It's based on religious freedom, individualism, but as a unit, we just have been so powerful together, despite our differences, despite the fact that it seems like we're always at each other's throats. And I think that's the case for America, is that America has set the pace, has changed the course of world history, of humankind, where now people wake up in other countries thinking they can be something that maybe their parents weren't. But that all emanated from this country.
2: Yeah, that's right. Resilient, forward-leaning, optimistic. I think I tell my kids, if you hustle, you can beat 99% of the people out
23: there.
2: That's
23: right.
2: Just got to hustle.
22: I tell mine the same thing.
2: Just got to hustle.
22: You really
23: did. We
22: have
23: a room of hustlers here.
22: That's it.
2: Thanks, guys. That'll do it for this week. 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
5: We now return to the Bret Baier Show. 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Charles was a fixture on our show for many years, and we often miss his voice and perspective. 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Tonight, we meet this year's scholarship winners and look back at some of our favorite moments with Charles.
7: It's my job to call a folly a folly.
5: Charles Krauthammer was one of Fox News Channel's most consequential voices, a regular on the All-Star panel. Let's bring in our panel, syndicated columnist Charles Krauthammer, who wrote a book you may have heard of, Things That Matter.
7: 3 decades of passions, pastime, and politics.
5: There we go. Known for cutting through the noise.
7: And allow me to enlighten the viewers on what's really happening, which is that none of this is going to matter.
5: As well as his humor.
7: I'm humbled and I'm speechless, which, as you know, is a rare experience for me.
5: And colorful candidate casino predictions.
7: 30 on Bush, 15 on Scott Walker, and I blow the rest on booze.
5: But a significant bet on Jeb Bush.
7: Right, but it's the booze that I'm looking forward to.
5: Charles' passion for learning led him to study psychiatry at Harvard Medical School, finishing at the top of his class even after a diving accident left him paralyzed.
7: There's an element of that in everybody's story, their low point. Do you want it enough, and are you lucky enough? That's a part of it, too.
5: Charles died in 2018, but his commentary remains poignant today.
7: Everyone in the region sees it. Everybody understands who the new hegemon in the region will be. It's going to be Iran. Putin's on the march. He could continue to march. The overwhelming threat is China's rising.
5: Fox News honors Charles each year, awarding scholarships in his name to the children of Fox News employees in partnership with the National Merit Scholarship.
9: He was just very honest and blunt, and I think a lot of the people around him respected him because he was just honest, but in a respectful way. It just serves as a lesson to lead a life with integrity.
5: Tess Sawney has an accomplished and diverse background. She is valedictorian of her class, a leader in Model UN, plays varsity soccer, and is active with the Volunteer Ambulance Corps.
9: I just didn't want to be siloed into one field or interest. And I'm drawn to different types of people doing different types of things. I love just trying new things. It keeps things exciting.
5: Tess plans to attend the University of Virginia this fall. And like Charles, she hopes to earn a degree in medicine, having already achieved her EMT certification.
9: I feel like just helping other people, it's just leads to a fulfilling life.
5: After leaving medicine, Charles came to Washington, where he worked with several presidential administrations and won the Pulitzer Prize for commentary.
9: It's nice to be a part of that legacy.
5: Amanda Parker has a robust academic record. As a valedictorian, she's the founder of her school's Math Honor Society and president of the Equity Club.
9: It was a way to just kind of collaborate and share perspectives to make everyone feel included in the school community.
5: Amanda is an avid dancer and member of her school's varsity tennis team. She plans to pursue environmental biology and marine sciences at Stony Brook University.
9: I just want to know more about how the world works and why it works that way. I'd love to be the person that is able to discover more.
5: Joining me now to celebrate this year's scholarship winners and reflect on Charles Krauthammer's lasting legacy is his son, Daniel Krauthammer. Great to see you.
10: So good to see you too, Brett.
2: Every year to celebrate this great thing that has just started to be a big moment, especially for these kids' lives.
10: No, it's really wonderful. And, you know, my family's thanks to you, to Suzanne Scott, to the whole Fox team for keeping this going for so many years. And this scholarship really celebrates so much of my father's memory, his love for learning. And we're really excited to congratulate Amanda and Tess. You know, it's fun to see each year what these kids are interested in. And it looks like these two are into the sciences, Amanda in ecology and Tess in medicine. And as you know, my father spent a lot of his early life in those areas. And even though he found his way to writing and politics, I know he'd say that learning in any area enriches every other. So we're very happy for them.
2: He was also had his head in the stars. He loved space. And whenever I talked to him on this panel, in that very seat, he really light up when he talked about space and NASA. He didn't get to see Artemis 2 launch and now this continued program, but I imagine he would be happy about that.
10: Yeah, you know, but I always try not to pretend to know what my dad would say about current day events, but this is a big exception. I know he would be 100% over the moon, pun intended, over Artemis 2 and what NASA's up to. He really loved space exploration, and that moved his soul and moved his spirit, and he would be ecstatic about this, and I think encouraging all Americans to be proud.
2: The other issue that obviously we still play sound bites about his thoughts on Iran and the threat from Iran. I so wished to hear him during these weeks as we're dealing with this Iran war. September 26, 2013, detente is difficult with a regime whose favorite refrain fed to frenzied mass rallies is death to America. Detente is difficult with a regime officially committed as a matter of both national policy and religious duty to the eradication of a UN member state. Namely Israel. It doesn't get more zero sum than that, talking about all the talk of moderates inside Iran.
10: Yeah, 100%, Brett. And this is an area I won't pretend to know what he would say about the specifics of our military operation today. But stepping back, the bigger picture is just as true today as when he said it and wrote it in those words he said, that he was always emphatic that we couldn't delude ourselves. Appeasement with a regime like this wouldn't work. But what's especially relevant today, he always brought up what many people shied away from, their conventional weapons, their ballistic missile program, the proxy network. None of this was in the Iran nuclear deal, and it was one of his primary targets of criticism. I think his overall message is just as clear now as then, that kicking the can down the road, it left us in this position we're in now, and that if we want a regime like this to set aside its malign intentions, it's not going to be from nice words. It's going to be because of maximum pressure of all kinds on all fronts until they retreat.
2: Well, we miss his words. We miss his voice every day. It's so great to see you every year. If people want to see or read more of it, they go to a website?
10: Yeah, absolutely. My father's official website, charlescrowdhammer.com, has all of his old columns. You can read about his writings on Iran, on space, and his love of learning in general, all the different avenues. And it just makes me think so much that he would love what this scholarship is doing, encouraging the love of learning among these kids. And we're so happy to congratulate them.
2: Give your mom my best.
10: I will.
2: All right.
10: Absolutely, Brett.
2: Thanks. We'll be back with more right after this.

0: Arming you with news and information to take to the streets. Ditch and Tim, tomorrow morning.
1: Although he was the Speaker of the House from 1971 to 1977, Democrat Carl Albert of Oklahoma served in Congress since 1947. In a 1990 interview, Albert gave his impression of President Harry Truman.
2: Harry Truman was the least educated president we had in my time, you know. But he had certain qualities that made him an unusual president. He was the most fearless government of...
3: Fox News, I'm Angelo Bavaro. The first planes have left the Canary Islands filled with passengers who have disembarked from the hantavirus-linked cruise ship.
4: The World Health Organization is reassuring people on the island that there's no risk to the public. And Spanish health officials say the passengers all remain asymptomatic.
3: Fox's Chanley Painter, signs of diplomatic progress between the U.S. and Iran.
5: Reports indicate that Iran has responded to the U.S. peace proposal to end the war, giving their response to Pakistani mediators. Now, initial reports in Iranian state media indicate their response focuses on ending the war and ensuring security in the Strait of Hormuz. There is no mention of Iran's nuclear program.
3: Fox's Trey Yingst. President Trump set to visit China for a summit with Chinese leader Xi Jinping later this week. 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
7: How did I lose weight? And I did. Lean, right here. I did. I love this stuff. Listen, Brickhouse Nutrition been with me for a long time. So chatting with Miles. I'm up at like 2:35. True story, I never minded being 2:35, but you know what minded? My knees that were falling apart and my back. I'm like, I don't know what, before I started really.

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2: How did I lose weight? And I did. Lean, right here. I did. I love this stuff. Listen, Brickhouse Nutrition been with me for a long time. So chatting with Miles, I'm up at like 235. True story, I never minded being 235, but you know what minded? My knees that were falling apart and my back. I'm like, I don't know what, before I started really lifting, probably about 190. So 235 was a lot. I said, I got to lose some LBs, Miles. He said, Dan, we're going to sick our team of docs and researchers on it, and we're going to get you a really good product because I don't want to take a lot of these needles and stuff. You know what he did? 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
2: What is the purpose of the UN? The UN was supposed to be a place where you could peacefully resolve global conflict. Right now you have a country who is unlawfully, criminally, and illegally taking possession of an international waterway and blowing up commercial vessels and putting mines in the water. All we're asking them to do is to condemn it. And if you're telling me that the international community and hundreds of countries cannot rally behind that, then I don't know what the utility of the UN system is.
3: Secretary of State Marco Rubio on asking the United Nations for some support in getting Iran to end its blocking of the Strait of Hormuz. Let's get some thoughts tonight from the U.S. Ambassador to the United Nations, Mike Waltz. Thanks for being here.
4: Yeah, sure, Brett.
3: We're in the middle of this, what the president is looking at on this proposal, this one-pager, this memorandum of understanding. I talked to him today, and there was this sense of optimism, not, I'd say cautious optimism, that they maybe get to a deal within a week. However, at the same time, you have the United Nations. Iran has introduced a new mechanism, the Persian Gulf Strait Authority, to regulate maritime transit through the strategic Strait of Hormuz. That's according to Iranian state media. Under the system, vessels intended to pass through the strait will receive guidance from an official email address outlining the rules for transit. Ships are required to comply with the framework and obtain prior authorization before crossing the waterway. That doesn't seem like it's going to fly.
4: No, absolutely not. It's in violation of all kinds of international laws, Hague Convention, Geneva Convention, Law of the Sea. I mean, Brett, it'd be like, I don't know, can Spain and Morocco, if they get into some kind of conflict, hypothetically, of course, start throwing sea mines into the Straits of Gibraltar and start charging shipping to go through and punish all of the Mediterranean until the other side gives. So there's a really important precedent here on the freedom of navigation that I think kind of the world takes for granted. But that's what this next UN resolution that Secretary Rubio was actually talking about there is, no matter what your conflict is, whether you agree with it or not, you can't respond by sowing sea mines in international waterways and then trying to charge tolls. And clearly, Iran is thinking about announcing setting up an infrastructure to do just that.
3: I mean, the administration doesn't hide the fact that it doesn't have a great relationship with the UN as far as its respect for its ability to get big

0: things across the finish line, it would seem like this would be a thing that the world would say, oh no, you can't do this.
1: One would
0: is
1: think,
0: the world saying that?
1: Well, one would think last month, Bahrain, which is also on the Security Council, that's been attacked by Iran, led a resolution, a UN record, 136 countries agreed that resolution was condemning Iran for attacking civilian infrastructure, launching missiles into ports and airports and hotels and resorts. I mean, they've literally attacked their neighbors in all directions, trying to sow Max Payne in order to gain some kind of leverage. You saw international condemnation for them doing that. What we're asking is additional condemnation for the sea mines that they put in, for the toll and the toll system that they're trying to levy on every ship that passes through, which of course would then be passed on to consumers all over the world.
0: And I just think...
1: Who's going to oppose that? I mean, that's the question we're really asking.
0: Right.
1: China and Russia are going to oppose that on the Security Council? One would hope not, because their economies are affected as well.
0: Judging what Iran's putting forward, like what they want to try to do, even if this deal works out, and there are real questions about how the Iranians who are doing the negotiations, are they the same Iranians who are going to back up what is put on the piece of paper? But let's just say a deal works out. It's still going to take time, right, to make sure this all is implemented?
1: That's right. Well, it's going to be inspect and verify. There will be no trust involved there in making sure another UN agency, the IAEA, the International Atomic Energy Agency, can get its inspectors in and inspect anytime, anywhere that Iran is abiding by any deal that their negotiators sign up to. But regardless of that, to your point, you've still got sea mines floating in international waterways. You've still got this attempt to extract tolls. And this is what we're asking the international community to condemn and say absolutely not, not just for now, but any future conflict.
0: The president was asked about Chinese getting ready to go to Beijing. He said that the Chinese president is actually talking about this, trying to be helpful. I had the former prime minister of Australia here to set up, kind of do an interview and set up this trip to Beijing. Talked about China and Iran and what they're trying to do. Take a listen. On Iran, do you believe that China feels like it could have some kind of interlocutor position or somehow try to get the U.S. and Iran to a negotiated settlement?
2: What I know about the Chinese system is it acts always in terms of Chinese national self-interest. I would suggest that Beijing is transitioning to a position of saying, whereas we like America to feel uncomfortable about its current position in Iran, we Chinese have fundamental economic interests which may cause us to act with the Iranians.
0: You see that? You see the Chinese kind of moving a little bit?
1: We do see some movement. Number one, because of the blockade that President Trump, I think, frankly, brilliantly put in place, it was China that was buying 90% of Iran's illegal sanctioned oil. Now it no longer has access to it. And so the Chinese economy is now being affected by this blockade. That's number one. And then number two, again, with this resolution we're putting before the Security Council that China's on, is it going to side with Bahrain and Saudi Arabia and the UAE and Qatar and Kuwait, or is it going to side with Iran going forward? And I think we could see some positive movement here. And then, of course, you've got the President Trump's trip next week. And I think everybody's incentivized to get this cleaned up and cleared up so that we can deal with the bigger bilateral issues.
0: And I know you're dealing with the situation at the UN and the resolution you're trying to get. But if you talk to people, for example, a lot of Democrats say there's whiplash here, back and forth. We're going to bomb them. We see progress in the deal. We're going to erase them. We see progress in that this is maybe going to happen. What do you say to them about that back and forth and what the president's really trying to get to here?
1: I say the president knows how to use leverage. And as a diplomat, but a former soldier, our diplomats need to be backed by the big stick of the United States military and by a commander-in-chief who's willing to use it. What did we have in the last administration? We had a commander-in-chief that basically told our adversaries what he was or wasn't going to do ahead of any kind of negotiation, and that's how you get horrific deals like the JCPOA, the Iran deal that President Trump rightly got us out of. Look, there's that piece, and then you're dealing with a regime that chants death to America, that talks about wiping Israel off the face of the earth with a nuclear weapon, and that is obsessed and absorbing a heck of a lot of pain with getting that nuclear weapon. So if we have some tough tweets or some tough truths, or, you know, he has to use some tough language, so be it. The ceasefire's in place. We're back to diplomacy. We're driving a deal that, frankly, only President Trump could do.
0: Verify, then trust, maybe. We'll see.
1: Verify, and then verify, and then verify again. I don't think trust goes anywhere in there with the Iranian regime.
0: Mr. Ambassador, we appreciate your time.
1: Thanks, Brett.
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14: Our suggested proposal, the 14-item proposal, has been relayed to the Americans through Pakistan. Their views were presented to us, and we have their proposal under review.
15: End the Iranian nuclear program and to restore flow of traffic through the Straits of Hormuz. The question is just with Iran's cooperation or without Iran's cooperation.
16: The hardliners are very much in control. Iran has a lot of cards, and you're seeing them in real time.
0: Well, the U.S. striking back after some Iran actions, CENTCOM putting out a statement saying the U.S. Central Command eliminated inbound threats and targeted Iranian military facilities responsible for attacking U.S. forces, including missile and drone launch sites, command and control locations, and intelligence surveillance and reconnaissance nodes. CENTCOM does not seek escalation, but remains positioned and ready to protect American forces. A short time ago, the president was on the phone with ABC. They type it up this way. President Trump tells me in a phone call, the retaliatory strikes against the Iranian targets are just a love tap. It's just a love tap. When I asked if that means the ceasefire is over, no, the ceasefire is going. It's in effect. There you go. Let's bring in our panel. Fox News chief political analyst Britt Hume. Politico White House bureau chief Dasha Burns. Josh Holmes, co-host of the Ruthless Podcast, former chief of staff to Senator Mitch McConnell. And Yemisi Egbewale, former chief of staff and advisor to the Biden White House press office. Britt, we're seeing this real time as they're trying to get to the negotiating table. They're pushing back on what Iran's doing militarily.
17: Yeah, they are, and it shows you that despite Senator Blumenthal's claim you just heard that Iran has a lot of cards, the truth is every time Iran tries to play one, nothing much happens. It failed again today. Iran has taken terrible damage, but I still think that the Iranian negotiators think that they do have one thing. I mean, they've lost nearly everything. They have no Navy, they have no Air Force, they have lost countless military facilities and so on, but I think they think that they have one more of one thing than Trump does, and that's time. You know, the midterms are bearing down, the fuel prices are high in the United States and much of the rest of the world, and I think that this country, which as General Keane repeatedly points out, doesn't care at all about its people, and willing to let them suffer, thinks they can wait the president out, which is why I think they're unlikely to accept the stringent terms that the administration has proposed.
0: Yeah. Just as we're talking, Dasha, the president put out a new Truth Social saying three world-class American destroyers just transited very successfully out of the Strait of Hormuz under fire. No damage done to the three destroyers as you look at the strait there. But great damage done to the Iranian attackers. They were completely destroyed along with numerous small boats, which are being used to take the place of their fully decapitated Navy. These boats went to the bottom of the sea quickly and efficiently. Missiles were shot at our destroyers and were easily knocked down. Likewise, drones came, were incinerated while in the air. They dropped ever so beautifully down into the ocean, very much like a butterfly dropping to its grave. A normal country would have allowed these destroyers to pass, but Iran is not a normal country. They're led by lunatics, and if they had the chance to use a nuclear weapon, they would do it without question. Goes on to say, we'll knock them a lot harder if they don't get a deal signed. Everyone is safe, and they are doing a wall of steel with the blockade. Paraphrasing at the end there, Dasha. This is the back and forth that we're seeing real time.
18: Yeah, this ceasefire is increasingly hot, Brett, and the White House, you can see from the president and from his various aides and advisors that they continue to call this kinetic activity something that is below the threshold of actual war. In this most recent case, he called it a love tap there, but this is a real indication that the White House does not want escalation. They don't want to resume all-out hostilities. But in the process here, what is it definition of a ceasefire anymore. What is the definition of war, given what we're seeing here in this back and forth? And we're getting indications from our other allies around the region, whether it's the UAE or Saudi Arabia or Qatar, that they are increasingly concerned that each escalatory step, whether it was Project Freedom, which Iran saw as an escalation, that it is going to lead to less safety for them. And it's just an increasingly complicated situation.
0: Mm-hmm. Yeah, but see, I had sources in the region point me to this Newsweek article saying that they sense that this is where things are, big picture. It says everyone is confused. Here's the pattern they're missing. What appear to do outside observers as rapid shifts is actually the administration responding in real time to signals coming at them constantly. But the direction remains fixed toward a single goal, getting Iran to the table on Trump's terms. It may look scattered to those watching from the outside, but the objective stays constant. The question is not whether the path is comfortable. The question is whether it's working. Okay. Interesting take, I guess.
18: Yeah, and Democrats have to think about the cards that they hold. I know Senator Blumenthal said that Iran doesn't have many cards, but I'm not sure that congressional Democrats do as well. The plan right now from leaders is to bring the congressional war powers to the floor every single day. Well, if the president says that hostilities are terminated, I think that throws things into an array when they come back next week. I mean, Democrats have to remember that they can't remain soft on Iran. You can have some issues with the way that the president is participating in this plan. You can have issues with his language and the legality of the congressional authority. But one thing that we cannot do is remain not clear-eyed on who Iran is as a country.
0: Yeah. Josh, thoughts?
1: Yeah, look, I totally agree with what Yemisi said there. And I think Britt brought up a very important point, which is we're in familiar territory when it comes with dealing with Iran. They are elusive, if not outright deceptive, in any sort of negotiations they've ever been in with the United States of America or anybody else, in the hopes that they can buy some time and ultimately come to a conclusion that doesn't do anything at all. They've done it successfully for decades. The important part here to remember is that the quest for peace cannot be outweighed by having a successful solution to this problem. We've already knocked over the dining room table, so to speak. You can't just leave the room without getting the solution that we came for, which is a non-nuclear Iran and stopping this place from being the largest state sponsor of terrorism in the world to the United States of America and our allies. I think the president is focused on that, and that's what you see playing out.
0: Yeah, Britt, Israel is expressing concerns privately and publicly. They don't want the deal to be weak. The Washington Post headlines today, U.S. intelligence says Iran can outlast Trump's Hormuz blockade for months. And several experts saying they're not surprised by that. So getting a change in action from Iran seems to be elusive at this point.
17: Yeah, and I think, Brett, that the concern that the Israelis have and a number of the other Gulf states have is simply this, that the president, in pursuit of a deal, will settle for something that leaves too much of what Iran has in place and leaves its nuclear ambitions still being pursued and makes them feel like they're not going to be that much safer for all the destruction that's been done of Iran's military, whose effects will certainly last for a while. But I think that the Israel and the Gulf states and other allies as well, not including Europe probably, but other allies want to see this job finished. I think the president wants to see that too. He'd make a deal if he could, but I think that Newsweek piece is right. He wants it on his terms, and if he can't get it, I think he's prepared to go back to full-scale fighting over there, which should be easy for the U.S. We have overwhelming force, even more overwhelming now than at the beginning of this conflict.
0: Yeah, and Dasha, quickly, you know, the president's obviously also getting ready for this trip to Beijing next week. We'll take special report on the road for that trip as well. But this comes as China's trying to make an influence on Iran. Mike Waltz, the U.S. ambassador to the U.N., confirming that a Chinese-owned oil products tanker was attacked by Iran in the Strait on Monday. He writes, confirmed Chinese-owned ship struck by Iran in the Strait of Hormuz with friends like these. China gets a lot of oil from these
19: those parts.
18: Yeah, there's no question that China looms large over this moment and that Iran is going to be a central focus of the president's meetings in that region. Now, at this moment, China, over the last 24 hours or so, has been posturing quite a bit in a pro-Iran stance, and that is sort of laying down the gauntlet of where they want to start from when the two leaders come face to face.
19: All right, panel. Thanks so much.

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1: How did I lose weight? 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
6: Tempering tensions in the Middle East. I'm Angelo Bavaro, Fox News. Top U.S. officials are making moves ahead of Iran's response to the latest peace proposal.
7: The Iranians today, according to Iranian state media, have submitted a response through a Pakistani mediator. Ambassador Mike Waltz wouldn't say today exactly whether or not the U.S. team have received word. Secretary of State Marco Rubio and Presidential Envoy Steve Witkoff met with Qatar's Prime Minister and Minister of Foreign Affairs in Miami, discussing U.S. support for Qatar's defense, continued partnerships, and efforts to ensure stability in the Middle East. And just days ahead of President Trump's high-stakes visit to China, Rubio has argued that it is in China's best interest that Iran stop closing the Strait of Hormuz.
6: That is Fox's Alex Hogan. Iran's response reportedly focuses on allowing traffic to flow through the Strait of Hormuz, but does not include a plan for Iran's nuclear program, something the U.S. has rejected in previous proposals. Passengers on a cruise ship with cases of hantavirus on board are bound for their native countries to be observed for symptoms. Fox's Grinnell Scott has the details on that story.
8: More than 140 passengers aboard the MV Hondius, including 17 Americans, will recover from any symptoms in their home countries. While hantavirus can be fatal, at least three people who were on the ship died. University of Minnesota infectious disease expert Dr. Michael Osterholm said it can be managed by asking twice a day.
9: Are you experiencing any kind of a fever? And then take the temperature. Do you have any symptoms? If somebody is identified right at that point, you can put basically an N95 mask on and stop all transmission.
8: Dr. Osterholm appeared on ABC's This Week. Hantavirus is not easily spread person to person. Grinnell Scott, Fox News.
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6: At least 15 people were sent to the hospital after a possible boat explosion at a popular party destination in North Miami Beach. Officials say 25 rescue units were sent to that scene, including fire boats and ocean rescue crews, as they're calling it a level 2 mass casualty event. The condition of those victims still is unknown as investigators work to figure out the cause of that incident. President Trump and Chinese leader Xi Jinping are set to meet in Beijing this week. The two expected to discuss the war in Iran, tensions in Taiwan, trade, and more. And President Trump not going alone, reportedly inviting a number of CEOs from companies like NVIDIA, Apple, ExxonMobil, Boeing, and more. The summit marks the first visit to China by a sitting U.S. president since Trump's last visit back in 2017. Well, Mother's Day is here, and Americans are showing mom plenty of love and spending plenty to do it. Fox's Jack Callahan.
21: Mother's Day spending is expected to hit a record $38 billion this year, even with many families watching their budgets. The National Retail Federation says more than 8 in 10 adults are celebrating, spending an average of about $284 on gifts, flowers, meals, and special outings. Flowers remain the most popular purchase, while jewelry is expected to bring in the most money overall. Electronics are also gaining ground, with spending in that category projected to top $4 billion for the first time. Mom will tell you it's the thought that counts, although gifts probably don't hurt either. Jack Callahan, Fox News.
6: Schools and universities across the country are recovering from an outage tied to a cyber attack that knocked down Canvas. That's the online platform manages exams, course notes, lecture videos, and grades. That disruption hit in the middle of finals period for many colleges, a time when students and instructors rely heavily on that platform. I'm Angelo Bavaro, and this is Fox News.
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0: 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It's Brian Kilmeade.
1: Hi, everyone. So glad you're there. It's the Brian Kilmeade Show coming your direction. This hour, I'll be joined by Sean Duffy as well as Rachel Campos Duffy. They were hiding this from me. They're married. And this is, we got more breaking news on top of that. He is the 20th Secretary of Transportation. At the bottom of the hour, we go talk to the CEO and National Director of the Anti-Defamation League. They have some stunning stats. They're not going to make you happy, but you need to know it. Jonathan Greenblatt will be here in studio. And keep in mind, you always go to my YouTube page. If you ever miss the show, youtube.com/@TheBrianKilmeadeShow. We got some unbelievable job numbers. Over 100,000 jobs added. They thought it would be 50. The market loves it, up 120. We are dangerously close to going over 50,000. But before we get to the Duffies, let's get to the big three.
2: Number three.
3: I don't take well to threats. They're going to find that out.
4: I'm deeply intimidated now. We arrested an illegal alien state in New York. Rather than detain them in the local community, in the local jail, now she's going to force us to fly them out of the state to either Texas, Arizona, or state we have detention facilities.
1: It is on. Hochul versus Holman. New York tries to implement radical sanctuary laws, icing out ICE. Holman has a plan B. We bring you the latest.
2: Number two.
5: These maps are racist tools of white supremacy at the behest of the most powerful white supremacists in the United States of America, Donald J. Trump.
6: It is a form of Jim Crow terror. You know what you're doing. It's shameful.
1: Just the Tennessee radical Democrats not liking the redistricting in their state, up to 14. That's how many seats Republicans could net in the midterms as gerrymandering mania takes over both parties. This puts the House back in play.
2: Number one.
7: Washington Post story was kind of extraordinary. I mean, 75% of their missile program still intact. What they've been doing is taking stuff out of storage, basically. They still have about 70% of their missiles.
1: If we believe the Washington Post, General Jack Keane doesn't. Iran's latest. U.S. and Iran trade fire in the strait, and each claim the other shot first. I'll bring you the latest, and there's a lot of moving parts, including, guess what? A Chinese tanker was just hit by, drumroll please, Iran. The gang that can't shoot straight sometimes hits China, and a big meeting next week. Sean and Rachel, great always to see you guys together. What you're about to announce is stunning, and I've seen some of the clips. First off, do you want to say something nice about me?
8: Yes, I was going to say happy birthday, and I'm really glad you were born.
1: Well, thank you very much. And I feel bad. I didn't go on Instagram, but you left me a message.
8: I did. Everybody on the team did a happy birthday message. And then at the end of the message, I said that you had forgotten your notes. And I held up your note, and it said, I love Zelensky. I heart Zelensky.
1: You got to stay out of this, Sean. This is between me and Rachel.
8: This is we have our thing.
1: Right. Yeah, so it's kind of exciting. What did the president give you an assignment when you're in the cabinet? The president gives everybody an assignment. What was that assignment, Sean?
9: So first, he wants the cabinet and the country to celebrate our 250th birthday, yeah. Right? He said, go out there and celebrate it. Find your ways in your department to celebrate. And so we've done a lot of things at DOT. We're wrapping. We got all the airlines to wrap a plane. We got trains and the Class 1 railroads to wrap rail cars. We
8: did America 250.
9: With America 250 celebration. That's right. Amtrak wrapped one yesterday. Bus companies are wrapping buses. We're going to have a Grand Prix IndyCar race in Washington, D.C., August 22nd and 23rd. The first time we'll have had a race in D.C. since 1801. The last race in 1801 was horses. Now it's going to be IndyCars, 190 miles an hour.
1: So they did a horse race in 1801?
9: They did. And now we're going to come back with IndyCars.
8: Oh, no, he's going to write a book about it.
1: Oh, right. Isn't that fascinating? Wow.
8: It is. It's fascinating, actually.
1: Wow. So, and by the way, Fox is going to televise that, I think. They
9: are. Fox Sports is going to televise it. It's with their IndyCars. So, but again.
8: You got to come, Brian. It's going to be awesome.
9: It is. I mean, you haven't seen this around the Mall of the Capitol. It's going to be wild. It's going to be hot. But wild, it's going to be free to the public, right? So everyone's going to come in for that. The president has just thought he's going to have a fight on his birthday, a UFC fight, on the grounds of the White House.
8: That's going to be amazing.
9: We're all thinking outside the box. How do we lean in and celebrate? And one of the other things that we're doing at DOT is Rachel and I along with a smattering of some kids one time, other kids the next time. We've done the Great American Road Trip.
8: Some other members of the cabinet joined us at different points as well.
9: Yeah, sometimes members of Congress have joined us, cabinet members. And so what we've done is over 7 months, because I'm busy, and I've tried to,
1: Rachel.
9: So is Rachel. I'm busier sometimes than Rachel's. Maybe not.
8: That's a debate.
1: Nine kids. Everybody's busy and running two networks, Fox as well as Noticias.
8: Yeah, I did that. But I launched that. I finished that in December. I helped launch it.
1: But you launched the Great American Road Trip.
8: Yep.
1: And it starts with your family.
9: That's right. And so our motto is to love America is to see America. This is the most beautiful country on the face of the earth. There's so much to see. And again, it fits any budget, which is great. Like, you can take a 2-day road trip. You could do a 2-hour road trip. You can go to the beach. You can go to a park. You can camp. I don't know about you, Brian. When I travel, Rachel and I have had this conversation a lot. My parents took us on road trips when I was growing up, and we packed a cooler. We drove from Wisconsin to Florida. One time we drove to the Grand Canyon. It was the most horrific trip of a lifetime. And when my mother passed away almost 2 years ago, and when we just, we had months to talk to her, but we talked about the road trips.
8: Well, you should say why it was horrific.
9: We hiked 12 miles down into the Grand Canyon to Phantom Ranch. And then we had to turn around the same day and walk back up. So it was a 24, I was like 12 years old. Brutal. And she's like, that's a great idea. And like, it was like, wow. It was so great. But in hindsight, the trip was so great. Wonderful memories. So you can plan in your budget any kind of road trip. And we thought, well, let's start at the White House, which we did. We went to the White House. We went, our first stop was going to be in Philadelphia, where the magic all began 250 years ago, the Liberty Bell, the Declaration of Independence. Nice. I mean,
8: that was the Brian part of it.
9: Started with the history, though. I mean, in Philadelphia is so rich with history, some good food, too. We had some chili, Philly cheesesteaks. And then from there we went on, and it was a great trip.
1: It's a reality show. It's a series. So it's going to be on YouTube. It's going to be on your YouTube channel.
8: It's going to drop on June 8th. It's going to drop on June 8th. You can go to the DOT website right now just to see the trailer, which gives you an idea of what you're going to see.
1: Can we hear a little bit of it?
8: Yeah, sure.
1: We have a little of the promo. Sure. This is Duffy's on the road, the Great American Road Trip. Here's a sample.
10: I think Mud's kind of mad.
11: I'm not.
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14: Welcome to Montana.
15: The Duffys, they got tons of kids. I think they have like 11 kids.
16: Nine
15: or 11 something. Is there a difference?
1: So John Rich wrote the theme song too?
8: Yeah, so we actually stopped in one of the stops was in Nashville, and we asked John Rich, because he loved road trips too. I mean, everybody has a road trip story. Kid Rock, we met up with him as well. Everybody has childhood road trip memories, and he loved it. We said, what do you think about making a theme song? He's like, I gotcha. And he did a theme song for us, and it's an amazing song. And look, we were busy, as you said, as we all know, but we love America. We think we love family. We love our family. We know everybody in America loves their family. This is a great way to get everyone off the couch, get in the car, go see America, especially on 250. And the first stop was in Philadelphia. It was amazing. And I remember, Brian, when I was a kid on the 200th anniversary of our country in 1976, my family took a road trip to Philadelphia to see the Liberty Bell, to see Independence Hall. So we were sort of reliving our memories and seeing America through the eyes of our kids. And we were able to, the park rangers in America who oversee Independence Hall, the Liberty Bell, the Grand Canyon, all the Yellowstone, they do not get enough credit. They're informed. They're professional. They are excited about our country and our sites, and they want to tell kids about it. So take your kids and have them meet these people,
9: Brian,
8: go out and do it.
9: I love your books. If you haven't read Brian Kilmeade's books, they're amazing. I wasn't sure what to expect when you gave me one, and I was on an airplane and I started reading. I'm like, oh my, this is amazing. Like I've read them all.
8: All of us have
9: your books. You love history. And if you look at kids, if they get a dose of history, it's through the screens on their phone.
8: Yeah, or seeing some TikTok video about it.
9: Watch on TV, like put the screens away. roll the window down, and like go
1: make sure you're in the car,
9: history.
1: Not on your phone.
9: That's right. Roll, or the window of your car is so much better than a screen. And what happens with families? And the phones are disconnecting us in America, and our families are getting disconnected. But the kids can't go to the neighbor's house. They can't go to their room. They're in the car with you. If you can put the phones
8: take
9: away,
8: the phones,
1: it's a hostage situation.
8: They're hostage.
9: Exactly, parents. Take them hostage, make them go with you, and they'll complain, and then they'll love it.
8: Yeah, and that's what we noticed is within 24 hours of doing this, Brian, the kids were immersed. You know, it takes a while for everybody to sort of get used to, like, not being plugged in. And then once you're all together, the stories that are told, the conversations that are had, the music that they want to share with you in the car.
9: The laughing, the jokes.
8: It's amazing.
1: Right, and there is, it's real, because I heard you say, there's not going to be fighting on this trip.
8: As
1: here's another cup.
11: As we celebrate 250, think about who convened here. They were willing to give their life for this country.
8: I had no idea this place existed.
14: Wow. We literally have everything here, and there's not even enough time in a lifetime to see it all.
16: Huzzah!
17: Huzzah!
18: So gas up the car, pack up the kids, get behind the wheel, and get out and see America.
9: You know, that was Secretary Doug Burgum, who met us at the Liberty Bell. Again, so I like to think I have the best department at DOT. He says, "Well, I'm the department of everything," which actually he has all the parks, all the rangers, right. And he does have a pretty cool department. Like, really, everything falls under
8: it's true
9: under his department. But again, what we want to do is encourage people go out again, see the country. It is beautiful, and again, it does fit any budget. It's good for families. It's good for the country. And so we had a really good time doing this together. And Rachel mentioned this on the show this morning. We met on a road trip on reality TV. Actually, we had a road trip. I started carrying Rachel's bags when I first met her, and I haven't stopped carrying them since, Brian.
8: I carry his babies. He carries the bags.
1: I think it's a good switch.
8: Mm-hmm.
9: Yeah, but I mean, we met on a road trip, and again, I think that unique history. But we've been asked as a reality TV couple to do. People have offered to pay us. Over the course of the last 20 plus years to do a
8: probably
9: road trip
8: a dozen different production
9: with our families.
8: Wow. We said no every time.
9: We never did it. Never did it for that. But for America 250, we said, you know, let's do this. Let's do a road trip and give something back to the country, and we'll film it and we'll show our experience and we'll do these different stops, because history's great. America's great. Families are wonderful, and strong America comes from really strong families, and this does all of that together.
8: And I think too, I mean, this is why I also wrote, by the way, All American Patriotism, this book by Fox, that I did with Fox, and you're in it. You have a chapter. The whole purpose of this, and I think the road trip is very harmonious what we're doing on the road trip and what's happening with this book, because a lot of these chapters by all my different Fox people, they talk about their road trips because they're very formative in their minds. We've had 30 years of slowly but surely, and then getting really intensified narratives being told to our kids that we should be ashamed of our history, that we should be ashamed of our founding, that our founding fathers were bad, racist, you know, bad people. It's a lie. And it's really, we can try and clean out the curriculums, and I God bless everybody on a school board trying to get rid of that narrative. But you also have a lot of autonomy as a parent. You have a lot of influence over your kids more than the teachers. You can tell that story, and you can tell that story in real time, in real life, at Gettysburg, at Independence Hall, at the Grand Canyon, you know, at Route 66. Take them there.
1: Yeah, I know. I hear you. And by the way, look at Netflix. Netflix did something really cool. They're doing a different president. They're rolling out like 25 presidents, and they're doing a series. And I thought, okay, there's got to be a twist to this. Very positive the country. And I just see a lot of people getting on board. I also love the fact that in your series, you open up the White House.
8: Yeah. We start in D.C. And by the way, can I just say this? Washington, D.C. is safe again.
1: Everyone's saying that, yeah.
8: The crime is dropped. The murder rate is dropped. It's clean. Thank you to Sean, Judge Jeanine, all these people who have been working, and the president especially, for saying, We're going to, you know, some people saying, you're doing the war. You have a war. Why are you cleaning up the reflecting pool? And why are you doing all these big projects? Because we can do it all. We're Americans. We can have a beautiful capital. So if you want to take your kids to see the nation's capital, now's the time. It's never been safer or cleaner.
1: So I have Uniting the States coming out in October, first week in October or second. And I did a shoot at the Smithsonian.
9: Is this a new book?
1: Yeah. I had a shoot at the Smithsonian 2 weeks ago. It was amazing. And they say only 1%, whatever you see at the Smithsonian, 1% is on display. 90% is in the basement. They got to rotate it through. There's so much stuff.
8: Well, the archives, by the way, had trigger warnings on our documents because they said that they were, you know, right after.
1: Did they take them away?
8: Yeah, I think they got taken away. But those kinds of moments are impactful for young people.
1: So we got
8: to
1: go.
8: This is a way to retell the narrative.
1: U.S. DOT.
9: U.S. DOT on YouTube.
1: On YouTube. And GreatAmericanRoadTrip.org.
9: And this is all going to be on YouTube. It's all free. No one's making anything on this. This is our give back to the country to try to inspire us.
1: First week in October, it's all out.
9: Second week in June, we're going to drop all the rest of the episodes. But this is the trailer that we've dropped now. And again,
8: our effort to
9: celebrate the country.
1: Okay.
9: A little chaos, a little bit of fun.
1: I don't know how you pulled it off. 9 kids, 9 jobs each, and you still did this. So,
9: Brian, I worked along the way, too. I was working and doing a road trip.
8: Do you know what I call Brian?
9: I took him along with us.
8: Do you know what I call Brian?
9: What's that?
8: He's the Marco Rubio of Fox News.
9: I'd like every single job, Brian, kill me.
8: He does them all. And he was actually doing his own lighting and recording yesterday. For a segment he did. No joke, he did.
1: If I'm Marco Rubio, I guess I'm going to meet with the Pope. It's going to be great. Fantastic.
8: Could you bring us all together? You're going to be the harmonizing.
1: I don't know. I hear the announcement. I will not be visiting America with Donald Trump as president. Is that necessary?
8: No, not necessary. Maybe Marco can change that.
1: Yeah, we'll see.
8: He clearly loves Catholics. He has a lot of Catholics in his cabinet. So
1: we have a few red hot topics. Sabrina's going to kill us if I don't let you go now. Guys, thanks so much for the call. Time.
8: We
1: it's
8: love
1: awesome
8: you, Brian.
1: You did this.
9: Thank you, Brian.
1: And I love you back. Back in a moment.
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0: show like no other. It's Brian Kilmeade.
1: Yeah, I went a little long. I apologize about that. But having both Duffys here, think about what they did. So they are ideas, Secretary of Transportation. Every secretary had to do something. So they said, let's do a road trip. Now, that's the easy part. The hard part is getting 9 kids together and then going, you know, I mean, they are age 3 through college. And I think 2 of them are in the real world. Get them all together, get them in a van, and go to, I think, 8 or 9 separate legs of a journey where they had to meet up with people. And then, of course, you got to produce some content. You can't just drive. Guys, what's going on? And you got to make sure the conversation's there in order to produce this series. And they're finally done. And they're everything that they're doing, and Rachel's got her own show on the weekends. During the week, she's also contributing. She also launched the Spanish Fox Network, and they were able to pull that off. Anybody who says, I'm too busy, I point you to the Family of 9 who just did a road trip. So I cannot wait for the greatamericanroadtrip.org, because the other thing is everybody's savvy on camera, just in that family. So when we come back, we talk about the ugly thing that happened in this country, and this anti-Semitism is raging, and we got the numbers behind it. Jonathan Greenblatt, the CEO, National Director of the ADL, will be with us live, and then we'll take your calls at 1-866-408-7669. 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
2: News. I'm Carmen Roberts. Iran says it has responded to the U.S. peace proposal, but did not release any details. GOP Senator David McCormick tells Fox News.
3: So I think we have to wait and see. I'm hoping the Iranians will go down a path to peace, but we have to be very careful. They are not trustworthy. It's in their interest. It's in the world's interest. But it's in their hands.
2: Meantime, Israeli Prime Minister Netanyahu says he does not rule out removing Iran's enriched uranium by force. Passengers aboard the Hanta virus-hit cruise ship, now anchored off Spain's Canary Islands, are beginning to evacuate.
4: The World Health Organization says repatriation flights have already taken off, returning people to Spain's capital of Madrid, France, and Canada.
2: Fox's CB Cotton, America.
5: How did I lose weight? And I did. 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I love this stuff. 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

0: listen, the more you'll know. It's Brian Kilmeade.
1: They trifled with us today. We blew them away. They trifled. I call that a trifle. I'll let you know when there's no ceasefire. You won't have to know. If there's no ceasefire, you're not going to have to know. You're just going to have to look at one big glow coming out of Iran. And they better sign their agreement fast.
2: That is President of the United States on the lawn yesterday talking about a 14-point deal that we gave to Iran. And in turn, there was up to their hijinks over in the Strait. We had a destroyer go through international waters. They went at it. We blew that attack. We stopped that attack and blew the smaller boats out of the water, the swift boats. And then we bombed the launchers that launched the attack. So that's not really how you act if you think as though you need a peace agreement, which makes me think we're going to be ramping things up very shortly. With me in studio is Jonathan Greenblatt, CEO and National Director of the Anti-Defamation League, who's got some staggering stats about what is going on in this country with anti-Semitism. Jonathan, great to see you.
3: It is always good to be here, Brian. Thanks for having me.
2: Before we go over your stats, I just want to bring you to the Middle East. I get the sense that there's a plan in place, roughly, that would have Israel start going over the sites that we stopped when the ceasefire started, and the U.S. focusing on reopening the Strait and protecting the Gulf states. I hate to say it, because I would love for these guys to agree to give us back the uranium, agree not to do nuclear weapons, level off their ballistic missile production, and open up the Strait. But I don't see them doing any of that.
3: Look, this is a tyrannical, despotic regime. People forget that just a few months ago, they murdered 40,000 of their own people in the streets.
2: They just hung 10 people.
3: I mean, yeah. So I don't believe this is a regime. This is a fanatical, messianic regime. I don't believe it's a regime you can, quote unquote, negotiate with. You know, there's this ridiculous line that Iran enthusiasts here, if you will, are pushing that, oh, since the since President Trump and the Israelis took out their leadership, if you will, like Khamenei, they're more hardcore now. That's a lie. Like the IRGC and the fanatical clerics are all cut from the same cloth. They're not pragmatic. They're revolutionaries. So I'm glad the blockade is in place. What the Saudis and the Emiratis announced about allowing us to use their air.

0: space seems to be setting up the ability to do the kind of kinetic action to put these guys, you know, back in the box where they belong.
1: Look, I didn't think they were going to be going off to the Gulf states even the day. And also, did they? And I don't think maybe we're using what the Ukraine did with the Shahed drones. We probably could have been better at not using Patriots to knock them down because of the THAAD missile system, too expensive. Sure. So some of those things. But I've been in awe of the Gulf states, the way they have not turned and not panicked.
0: Incredible. Again, our friends in Abu Dhabi, our friends in Riyadh, they're showing tremendous fortitude and strength. Imagine this. The Iranians are bombing their allies in Doha. The Iranians are bombing their allies in Oman. Again, it's a desperate regime lashing out across the region. They cannot be trusted. And by the way, what I've always said at ADL, you know, I came out against the nuclear deal way back in 2015 because it was a bad deal.
1: So did Chuck Schumer, so did Ben Cardin, so did Senator Menendez. It was not popular.
0: And because it was bad. It was bad policy. Flash forward to today. The reality is if that deal had been in place, they would have been legitimately building nuclear weapons. They would have been building up all of their missile capability. You know, it was a bad deal. So now we need to do what needs to be done and prevent these guys not just from getting a nuclear weapon, although there's that, not just from continuing to expand their missile capability, although there's that, not just, if you will, funding these proxies that threaten Americans and Israelis and Emiratis and Saudis all over the region, although there's that. We need to stop this tyrannical regime from endangering the West. That's what people seem to forget. This is not just America versus Iran. This is Iran versus the West, versus our Judeo-Christian values. That's their goal.
1: So you work with the Obama administration.
0: I did.
1: So
0: and I worked with the Obama administration. I came out against the deal. And look, I lost a lot of friends, quote unquote. But my obligation is not to the Democratic Party. My obligation is to America. My obligations to the Jewish people. And so I didn't think you could look at this deal, knowing what we know about Iran, the largest state sponsor of terror in the world, the largest exporter of anti-Semitism in the world. Again, a regime
1: financing
0: that has American
1: Hezbollah,
0: blood.
1: Hamas, financing Hezbollah and Hamas, making 100%. Sure their main goal was to eliminate Israel.
0: 100%, yeah. And we say it like you and I say it appropriately. Their goal was to eliminate Israel. But we know, we saw it on October the 7th, genocide. Murdering, raping, butchering, slaughtering babies and women and the elderly. So this is not a regime nor its proxies that you can negotiate with. So my problem with that deal, like, what do I know about the half-life of uranium? I'm not a nuclear physicist, but what I know is this is an evil regime that needs to be confronted like we confronted the Soviet Union. Like, you know, we didn't like sit down and have tea with them and think we need a new world order with, you know, Khrushchev at the center of it. So this notion that you can negotiate with fanatical clerics who think, again, they're waiting for the Messiah and they want to destroy the Jewish state and they want to destroy America. And by the way, I'm not making that up. Khomeini said it. Khamenei believed it. We need to end them once and for all.
1: All right. So let's talk about what the ADL came up with, some staggering stats when it comes to anti-Semitism in America. The good news is it's decreased on the campuses.
0: Yeah. Like, look, we're not here to exaggerate the numbers. We just tell it like it is. We've been tracking this data for almost 50 years. In 2025, indeed, there was a 33% drop year over year, in large part because of the campuses. Now, why did it fall? The number of incidents fall 66% in campuses year over year? Three things. Number one, President Trump and the U.S. Congress. People like Elise Stefanik, like literally
1: Linda McMahon.
0: Secretary McMahon, absolutely. The kind of oversight and government pressure that I couldn't get out of my former friends in the Biden administration. The Trump administration brought down heat. And look, whether you agree with them or don't agree with them, this isn't about politics. I can tell you because I've talked to the presidents of the universities who weren't doing things before President Trump. And then after he said, we're pulling the funding, and after people got grilled on the Hill, suddenly they said, oh, suddenly I found my courage. I can do these things. Again, that's not a partisan statement.
1: Right.
0: It's fact. So number one, pressure from the government. Number two, pressure from groups like ADL with our report card. You know, we graded all these universities. We held them publicly accountable. And we gave Fs to Harvard, Stanford, Northwestern. And they deserved them, Columbia. And then things got better because they want to improve their grade. That's the second thing. And the third thing is the end of the war. You know, when hostilities started to slow down, then the lunatics kind of went back you know, retreated back to the shadows where they belong.
1: Because they're all getting paid to do something.
0: Totally, they were
1: getting
0: paid.
1: Whether it's the green mania, that's how it all began with green energy and the fossil fuels. And,
0: yeah.
1: And then now all of a sudden they were pro-Hamas. Where they got all this Yasser Arafat paraphernalia, I don't know. But it's popping up everywhere. And what happened in New York this week?
0: Look, we had, by the way, we had like union, we had like Teamsters in the encampments at these universities. People don't realize that. Like the unions were putting people on these campuses to drive these protests. They couldn't get enough students to show up, Ryan, like literally. And yet protesters were being paid on campus and off campus. So look, the data is, there's encouraging news. And at the same time, though, I'll tell you about New York because it's relevant. You know, the violent acts year over year went up. The highest number of assaults, of arsons, of physical attacks we've ever tracked in 46 years. Take us now to New York City. Take us now to Park East Synagogue, a place where there was ugly demonstrations last December. Protesters got right up in the face of people walking into a synagogue, spit at them, threatened them, cursed them. I'm telling you, closer than you and I are sitting here, it was insane. So there was another such incident on Tuesday night. Again, people were so violent this time, they broke the barriers that the police set up. I mean, you can see the scuffles and the fistfight with NYPD's finest, okay? So what did our mayor say here in New York? He said, yes, everyone should have the right to worship to walk into a house of worship, but it is the sacrosanct right to protest that we really cherish, all of us here in New York City. Let me tell you something. There is the right to freedom of assembly as enshrined in the First Amendment, but freedom of assembly isn't the freedom to assemble outside of a synagogue or a church or a mosque and threaten people with violence. That is not protected speech. That is not some sacrosanct value. And it's blisteringly obvious to me when the mayor, if you remember, there was that protest in front of Gracie Mansion. Some conservative activists showed up. He called them white supremacists, right? They may have been provocateurs, but these weren't members of the KKK.
1: Right.
0: He went after them and their right to protest. But when they're Hamas supporters, people are flying Hezbollah flags, Brian, in New York City. The mayor actually cherishes their right to protest, as he put it.
1: Right. And he says, well, they shouldn't be talking about a real estate deal in the synagogue. Making up some, having some
0: making
1: story
0: up
1: that,
0: some, come on.
1: That they were talking about buying land in the West Bank. Well, wait, how do you even know what's going on? What do you get it?
0: Honestly. I mean, like, he can concoct these stories. His kind of boosters can contrive these fictions. But the reality is, again, when it happened in front of Gracie Mansion, he didn't hesitate to call them out because he disagreed with their ideology. What happens in front of a synagogue, he equivocates.
1: Right.
0: But, like, this is what we've seen again and again and again. And that's why New York was the state with the highest number of anti-Semitic incidents last year. New York City is the city with the most number of anti-Jewish incidents. And in a world where the violence is intensifying, we need a mayor who actually stands up for all New Yorkers, not just the ones that he likes, and not who doesn't gaslight us, Brian.
1: Right?
0: He doesn't gaslight us and say, I'm against anti-Semitism, but, you know, I cherish the sacrosanct right to protest. I'm sorry. The hypocrisy is stunning.
1: Well, I think there's a few things going on. How do you also feel about the perimeter being secured, finally agreed to allow the perimeter be secured on all houses of worship? That enabled it not for being a whole lot worse.
0: Let's talk about that.
1: He pushed back on that, and then he finally caved.
0: Yes and no. So there were two bills in front of the New York City Council. There was a bill to create a perimeter around houses of worship, and then a bill to create a perimeter around, buffer zone, if you will, around educational institutions. The bill around, so he was opposed to both, publicly opposed to both. Then the bill on buffer zones around houses of worship passed with an overwhelming majority, a supermajority that he could not veto. And so what he did was not sign it. He allowed it to go through. Okay.
1: Wow.
0: So he didn't say, I support this. He let it go through. Then there was a second bill on educational institutions, which he refused to sign. He claimed the unions don't want this, but no union showed up and spoke out against it, teachers unions. The reality is, if you think it's reasonable for, again, lunatics hiding their faces behind masks, screaming, threatening violence against children walking into their elementary school, or again, co-eds walking into a college classroom, like, I'm sorry, that's not the world that I want to live in. And we saw what happened. Again, you pointed out correctly, the incidents were down last year in large part because the college campuses were better. If we go back to that baseline, I mean, it's bedlam in the city that we love. And whether it's Columbia or Hunter or NYU or Queens College, I don't care where it is. Right. Kids should not be harassed and hated, intimidated and threatened because of their ethnicity or their faith, whether they're Jewish kids, Asian kids, Muslim kids, Christians. Like, this is not the world that we should be bequeathing to the next generation.
1: So a couple of things. How do you feel about the big push now is Israel is to blame that America's in this war, that Netanyahu just pushed Donald Trump to do this? And he didn't want to do it.
0: Iran has American blood on their hands. Iran threatens America's interests every day. Iranians have said for years, Marbam Amrika, right? Death to America.
1: They say it's not a slogan, it's a policy.
0: That's exactly what they say.
1: Yeah, that's like, what the Ayatollah said himself.
0: 100%. These aren't just words. This is the plan. So look, I can tell you one thing about whether you like
1: President Trump is going to be bullied by anybody. No, don't we know that at the very least? That.
0: Like whether you like him or don't like him, let me tell you something. He does exactly what he wants to do. Yeah. President Trump has the courage of his convictions. Even if you people don't agree with them, does anybody really think anybody bullies President Trump? I mean, yeah. So it's a farce. But here's the challenge is we know the other side, like the Hamas industrial complex. Churns, you know, the Iran boosters in the interest section of Washington, D.C., they churn out this myth to blame the Jews. They churn out this myth to try to divide America and Israel. They churn out this myth to foment hate, and it's wrong.
1: Well, how about the fact that now some people are pushing the story that the Jews had, Israel had Charlie Kirk killed? Have you thought of a bigger farcical thing, that Erica was involved? This is the stuff
0: That's what they're saying. They're saying Erica Kirk was involved in killing her husband at the behest of Mossad. And, you know, but you know, to be honest with you, there are people who tell us that the earth is flat. There are people who tell us that no one walked on the moon, right? There are people who tell us that down is up and up is down. And social media has scrambled so many people's brains. They believe these conspiracies.
1: And the conspiracy as well. Look, Israel is doing a land grab in Lebanon. As if they don't understand this is a military move to push back the line of attack to allow the northern part of your country to populate again.
0: Yeah.
1: So it's not a land grab.
0: The opposite. I have been to that northern border. I have walked in the town of Metula that has been completely abandoned because it was so rained upon.
1: Is it still abandoned?
0: Well, it might be different now. Might be different now. When I was there a year and a half ago, it was empty because they were shelled and bombed every day by Hezbollah. Look, remember, the Israelis pulled back from Lebanon. They don't want to be in Lebanon. They have no interest. You're totally right. There is no land grab. What they're trying to do is what the Lebanese government can't do. Why? Because Hezbollah is an Iranian, an arm of the IRGC and the Iranian theocracy, and it's got to be stopped.
1: So, Jonathan, before we leave, what's the message you want from the ADL? What do you want everyone to take away from your study and your stats?
0: So, anti-Semitism remains a clear and present danger in this country. While it's good that some numbers are coming down, the violence remains up. We're at literally 5 times the number of incidents we saw a decade ago. Number two, we can learn, though, why do they come down? Government engagement, public pressure. This works. So we need our leaders to lead,
1: yep,
0: Democrats and Republicans, to keep the pressure on at the federal, state, and local level. We need people like our mayor to keep the pressure on. Again, Jews don't deserve, quote-unquote, special treatment. All we want is equal treatment.
1: How many Jewish businesses are in the city? Do you know offhand?
0: I don't know. A lot.
1: I had the number to a previous guest. They are the most successful businesses in New York City, provide a huge, huge tax base for the city. You keep acting and not protecting them, they'll pick up and go somewhere else with their success.
0: I've talked to those people. Yeah. I've talked to people moving to Florida and leaving the city because they're afraid. Because again, like, I understand you can have strong feelings about the Middle East, but breaking windows, vandalizing stores, that's not protest. That's prejudice, and it's wrong.
1: Jonathan Greenblatt, you're right. And I appreciate you doing the study and keep the fight up. The CEO and National Director of the ADL. Thanks, Jonathan.
0: You're awesome, Brian. Thanks for having me.
1: Back in a moment.
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7: If you're interested in it, Brian's talking about it. You're with Brian Kilmeade.
8: I'm a lifelong Republican. I'd always been sort of a traditional Republican, and it just wasn't working in my mind. So I thought we got to do it differently, but it has to be a Republican. There was a huge field, for those of you that remember that race. It was quite contentious. But literally, I looked around and said, which one do I think can win and is legitimately a disruptor? And I think we all agree that President Trump was that person.
9: Susie Wiles got some outstanding awards. She's a fantastic person, great chief of staff, selfless, and can keep the lid on some craziness, even in the most dire times. And now she has cancer on top of that. She got a big award in Baltimore. And she just talked about how she was led there. She said she was going to be an English teacher. And next thing you know, she got involved in politics a little bit. And next thing you know, she's full bore into it. And getting people like Marco Rubio elected and Byron Donalds elected and Ron DeSantis elected. And most of all, when Donald Trump was down in between presidencies, he called for her. He went to visit and said, I'd like you to work with my campaign. And then he wins. I want you to be chief of staff. She's like one of the people you're not going to hear that much about until she writes a book. And Pat Summerall, one of the greatest play-by-play guys ever, one of the most thunderous voices, was her dad. Is her dad.
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14: Iran responds. I'm Carmen Roberts, Fox News. Iranian state news agency reports that Tehran responded today to the latest U.S. peace proposal. Fox's Trey Yingst has more from Tel Aviv.
15: The key issue of the country's nuclear program was not discussed, according to outlets that said the Iranian delegation gave that response to the Pakistanis. Now, this does come after another attack occurred this morning against a cargo ship off the coast of Qatar. An unknown projectile hit the vessel 23 nautical miles northeast of Doha, according to the UK Maritime Agency. The explosion did cause a small fire, but it is under control, according to reports. That incident highlights the latest in a series of events in the Persian Gulf and Strait of Hormuz that show Iran is testing the fragile ceasefire.
14: UAE blames Iran for the attacks. President Trump says despite the flare-up, the ceasefire is still in effect. After more than a month away from home, the remaining passengers of the cruise ship hit by the deadly Hansa virus are finally disembarking and flying to their home countries. The HV Hondias docked today in Spain's Canary Islands.
16: Repatriation flights have already taken off, returning people to Spain's capital of Madrid, France, and Canada. The U.S. State Department says it's also sending a charter plane for the remaining Americans. We've watched small boats take these passengers to the shore, where Spanish officials say a strict process will keep the evacuees away from the public. Spanish health officials said none of them were showing symptoms of the Hanta virus.
14: Fox's CB Cotton reporting the virus killed three people on the ship. And a volcano erupted in Indonesia Friday, killing two hikers from Singapore. Crews found their bodies today locked in an embrace beneath volcanic rock. The hikers disappeared after Mount Dukono erupted, sending ash nearly 6 miles into the sky. 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
14: Federal investigators are looking into the shocking death of a pedestrian struck by a plane taking off Friday night in Denver.
19: Frontier Flight 4345 was taking off, bound for Los Angeles, when the airplane hit that trespasser on the runway. After the pilots brought the plane to a stop, everyone on board was evacuated using emergency slides. 12 people on the plane reported minor injuries, and 5 were transported to local hospitals. Airport officials say they checked the fence line after the incident, finding it intact. According to officials, the trespasser jumped the fence and made it onto the runway in a span of only about 2 minutes. The motive remains unclear, and the identity of the person is still unknown.
14: Fox's Max Gordon. If you've been on the roads recently, you have noticed a dramatic increase in gas prices. Analyst Trilby Lundberg with the Lundberg Survey says the national average has jumped 41 cents over 2 weeks.
21: The new price is $4.55 per gallon for a regular grade.
14: And AAA's average is a bit lower at $4.52 a gallon, but that is $1.54 more than before the war started. Mother's Day is a day to cheer on the woman who brought you into the world. Fox's Kristen Goodwin has more on the history of the day.
22: Celebrations paying tribute to maternal figures can be traced back to the ancient Greeks, but it wasn't until 1908 that the idea spread in the U.S. It all started after activist Anna Jarvis sent hundreds of carnations to her late mother's West Virginia church to celebrate her life and legacy. In 1914, President Woodrow Wilson declared the second Sunday in May as a public expression of our love and reverence for the mothers of our country. And while you can't put a price tag on love, it seems Americans are rolling out the red carpet to show mom how much she matters. The National Retail Federation revealing Mother's Day spending this year is expected to hit a record $38 billion. Kristen Goodwin, Fox News.
14: And I'm Carmen Roberts, and this is Fox News.
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0: From high atop Fox News headquarters in New York City, always seeking solutions, never sowing division, it's Brian Kilmeade.
1: So glad you're there. It's the Brian Kilmeade Show, and I'm here at 48th and 6th in Midtown Manhattan, heard around the country and around the world, where we just watch Ken Griffin, a big conference, basically say, I'm in a city that no longer welcomes business, and the tax the rich is a slur. And I agree with it. It makes people an enemy for being successful. And that's exactly what this ridiculous mayor, who, the, by the way, President Obama just said is a tremendous talent, who had this great line to make housing affordable. It's genius. Who would ever come up with something like that? Martha McCallum's going to be with us at the bottom of the hour, and Ben Shapiro is standing by. In fact, let's get to Ben right now. Daily Wire co-founder, host of The Ben Shapiro Show, and number one New York Times bestseller. Ben, great to see you.
2: Hey, good to see you, too. How are you doing?
1: Hey, by the way, I saw some of your great speeches, especially the one at University of Austin. Very impressive, of course, well-delivered. And there was no protesters. Can you believe it, Ben? It was almost too easy.
2: Yeah, University of Austin happens to be a great institution. That's actually one of these startup universities that was started by Joe Lonsdale and Neil Ferguson and Barry Weiss. And it's done a fantastic job of actually trying to do higher education in a different way. So that was cool. It was a bit different from the usual.
1: First off, when it comes to the Iran war, they say 36% approval. Most Republicans were on board with it. It looks like the president is looking at a one-page, 14-point deal that he says has some promise. And if it moves forward, this thing could come to a close. I'm not really comfortable from what I've read so far. What about you?
2: Yeah, I mean, I think that the points that I've seen, again, it's sort of vaguely reported by Barak Ravid over at Axios, what's in that 14 points. I wouldn't be satisfied if I were President Trump with that deal. I do understand that Iran giving up its enriched uranium is probably the key sticking point in that deal. Iran is already apparently saying that they have problems with the deal. Again, the IRGC is embedded well into the, not just into the government, they run the government, but they are really sort of dead enders. They are willing to go all the way down into the ashpit of history if it requires them to do so, so to not give up their nuclear weapons or to not give up their nuclear development. So I think that, you know, continuing to starve out the IRGC, continuing to deprive them of oil flow, continuing to deprive them of revenue, and continuing to degrade their ballistic missile capacity, that I think is going to be the path forward in the most likely scenario here.
1: In pure political sense, you see everything hitting turbo speed with the president. You look at the earnings report. You look at the unemployment. They said it's going to boom. AI is taking all jobs away. It hasn't shown up at all so far. And you see the fact that the Big Beautiful Bill has produced the type of revenue people thought and has been reflected in the economy. In fact, we're close to 50,000 right now on the promise that this could be coming to a close. And how much is this war risking the success Republicans might be able to have at the midterms?
2: I don't think that it's that risky. And the reason I say that is because I noticed that we have a calendar, and the calendar says that it is now May. And because it is now May and the election is not going to happen until November, there will be approximately 2,387 news cycles before we get to the midterm elections. My belief is that this war will come to its terminus sometime in the next few weeks. I do not think that we're talking months away until the end of this. I mean, I think the president, if he wanted to, could probably end this war within the next 72 hours by blowing up Harg Island, destroying the refinery capacity of the Iranians, and then basically saying to the Europeans, okay, it's your problem to reopen the Strait of Hormuz, because we are perfectly well supplied here in the United States. The price might be a little bit higher than it was before, but we're also making a lot of money from exporting American oil. Permanently depriving Iran of its capacity to export would presumably put the administration there, the IRGC, on its last legs, and then you could leave it to allies in the region to help degrade their nuclear capacity. So again, I think there are a lot of off-ramps here the president could take if he wishes to.
1: So Ben, how amazing is it that you have a situation where Israel is not in the center of the storm, and when Iran has to take a shot, they take a shot at the UAE, who, by the way, I could not be more impressed with, and I think they're going to end up extremely tight with us in the West and Israel eventually as they break from OPEC. So why do you think that is? Why do you think Iran played the Gulf states or the problem card?
2: Well, I think that the Gulf states, they thought were going to be their leverage. They believe that because the United States wants the free flow of oil, that if they threaten the oil supplies in UAE and Saudi, that was sort of their final trump card to play. They only had a few cards to play here. One was trying to create that ballistic missile shield that the United States and Israel took down. And the other was their nuclear program, which has been significantly degraded. The third was the Strait of Hormuz, which it appears the United States will either find a way to reopen or will simply continue blockading the Iranian oil coming out. And their final trump card is really just bomb everything in sight in terms of oil supplies in an attempt to throw a crimp into the oil industry. The problem with that is that they're hurting their allies significantly more than they're hurting their enemies. In the United States, it's pretty well supplied in terms of oil. That is not true for Japan. That is not true for China. That is not true for a lot of the countries that are actually quite aligned with Iran. And so Iran is on its last legs here. And whether it takes 6 months or a year or 2 years for the regime there to fall apart, I think that they are, it's a matter of time. I think the president knows that. And that's why I think the president keeps saying over and over that he has time and they don't. And he's right. He has 3 years left. And I'm not sure that that economy lasts another 3 years. I'm not sure that it lasts another 3 weeks, given the current blockade.
1: Right. I mean, if there's going to be some unrest, it'll happen maybe after the fighting stops. And then people realize we have no water. I have no money. I have no job. And maybe we find a way to get them some guns. So, Ben, as I look what's happening over with Lebanon and Israel, once again, I see so much misinformation. The expansion of Israel, they're trying to grab land from Lebanon. They're trying to expand Israel. They're never going to leave. Ben, why is it that Israel is in the place it is inside Lebanon? Maybe people should understand Israel has no interest in Lebanon except to live in peace. They're pushing forward in order to stop the rocketing that's stopping them from putting people, Israelis, in the north of their country. But yet it's being spun that Israel's expanding.
2: I mean, again, I think the thing to understand here is that the Lebanese government is not particularly opposed to what Israel is doing. This, by the way, was also true in the war that Israel fought in the early 1980s, late 1970s in Lebanon. They're actually working in conjunction with forces inside Lebanon because essentially Lebanon, which was once a Christian country, it is always amazing to me to hear how Israel is somehow anti-Christian when Lebanon was literally a Christian country and has now been turned into a divided hellhole by Islamist terrorist groups springing from Iran and Palestinian terrorist groups in the south of Lebanon. You know, the fact is that the Lebanese government is at the mercy of Hezbollah, which is a large-scale terrorist organization run essentially from Iran. They fired thousands of rockets into northern Israel. They cleared out the entire north of Israel for fully 2 years. I mean, people had to abandon their homes in the north of Israel for 2 years. They're living in hotels in Tel Aviv and Jerusalem for 2 years, and their kids were going to different schools for 2 years because of that rocket fire. Israel moved into southern Lebanon after repeated warnings, specifically in order to clear out that terror nest. And the Lebanese government would love nothing better if they had the strength than for Hezbollah to be defenestrated. The problem is the Lebanese military is not strong enough to go up against Hezbollah by itself. And that's why the United States has been attempting under Secretary of State Marco Rubio to broker some sort of talks between the Israelis and the Lebanese government in order to combine forces to go after Hezbollah. So this is not an Israeli attack on Lebanon. This is an Israeli attack on Hezbollah, which controls southern Lebanon. That's it was essentially a mini terror state.
1: Oh, I want to bring you to the theme in your speech at the University of Austin. You believe America's institutions are in crisis, that there's really nothing that America is, or there's very few things America can count on that we have done in the past, from the FDA on down. Do you want to expand on that for our audience?
2: Yeah, I think that what's happened, I think we all feel it, particularly since 2020, is a lack of faith in institutions. A lot of lack of that faith is earned. You know, our institutions in the scientific realm failed us during COVID. Our institutions of higher education, they failed us. If you go back to the 2007-2008 crisis, there's a feeling that our institutions on Wall Street failed us. And so the reaction to that has been a rampant anti-institutionalism. Destroy the institutions, not correct them, not fix them, not make them better, but destroy those institutions wholesale. Well, the problem is that institutions are also where we interact with one another in our daily lives, right? You and I interact via, you know, a news sort of institution. That's how you and I are interacting. Yeah. Right now, if you go to church, you're interacting within the context of that institute. If those institutions degrade, what you end up with is individuals who really dislike each other because they never interact with each other. They don't know each other and they're not governed by the same rules. And so the sort of hatred that Americans are feeling for one another can be laid at the foot of the death of those institutions. What this means, though, is that we really have a duty to fight people who wish to further degrade those institutions or to destroy them rather than to fix them. There are some institutions that are probably beyond repair, but when it comes to our constitutional institutions, for example, the attempt that we see now to destroy, for example, the Senate of the United States, or destroy the filibuster, to destroy the Supreme Court on the part of the left, there's so many of these attempts. those attempts are going to make the country worse, not better. They are just going to drive division that doesn't need to be there. We need to work together to restore the credibility of these institutions and replace the people leading them, rather than simply surrendering to the idea institutions have to be leveled.
1: How many times have you sat down with people that you've thought you've known for a while, and they say, you know, there's no proof we went on the moon. 9/11 was an inside job. And I'm thinking to myself, what? Are you kidding me? Am I sitting next to Rosie O'Donnell? Am I sitting on The View? No, these are people with educations, but they're listening to certain other people and questioning everything, which is not a bad way to go to life, but go through life. But there's everybody's foundation seems rocked and fragile.
2: Yeah, and I think that when people say that they're questioning everybody, that is not really true. They're questioning people who they perceive as experts, and they are not questioning the non-experts. They are not asking hard questions of the people positing the conspiracy theories. They're asking hard questions of the people who are not positing the conspiracy theories. And, you know, I understand very well, don't trust the experts, but that should not then turn into trust the non-experts. That is not the same proposition. Obviously, everybody should be asked hard questions. The real question is, how do we restore institutional trust such that we don't have conspiracism run amok, people believing that, you know, the moon landing was fake, also believing that the banks are controlled by nefarious forces, or that President Trump is controlled by space aliens, or whatever the stupid conspiracy theory of the day happens to be.
1: Controlled by Israel.
2: Yes. No, that one comes up an awful lot. I can guarantee you the president of the United States is not controlled by anyone. I mean, if you've dealt with the president or followed the president for any length of time, you should be able to tell that he is definitely his own man.
1: Ask Melania. I'm pretty sure he's calling his own shots there. So you did some work, the Daily Wire did, on fraud in Ohio, and J.D. Vance spoke about it yesterday. Tell me what you discovered. We've been focused on Minneapolis and California, but there's more.
2: So our investigative reporter, Luke Rosiak, did a fabulous job. He went into Ohio, and he actually checked out some of these home healthcare centers, basically buildings that are stacked with hundreds of offices that are basically empty, and they are organized as home healthcare services and receiving Medicaid dollars. And in some cases, the applications are basically going out to people who are caring for their own parents, people who are supposedly getting, you know, taxpayer dollars in order to go and read to mom or dad or bring mom and dad dinner. And then they're applying for federal aid on that basis, and tens of millions of dollars, hundreds of millions, probably billions of dollars being cleared through these sorts of fraudulent services. Now, it's possible that this isn't actually technically legal fraud, right? It could be that all of this is happening within the purview of the program, which speaks to the broadness of these programs and the amount of waste that is in these programs. But again, it is hard to see how that is a good use of taxpayer funds when you have literal empty buildings that are just registered for 300 home healthcare services and hundreds of millions of dollars clearing through these false addresses.
1: Yeah, it would just seem to me, if when we start doing these fraud stories, it should be a bipartisan effort. And then if you hear the laws being proposed that would go after people who are pursuing fraud over in California, what we're seeing now. I mean, and I imagine Ohio, you might be getting people that will say thank you.
2: Yeah, I think that's right. I think that Governor DeWine will probably move on some of this. Certainly, Vivek Ramaswamy, if he becomes governor, has already pledged that he's going to move on a lot of this. The state legislature is Republican over there. So I think that, again, fraud exists in all states, blue and red. But I think you'll get more action on it in red states than you would in the blue states.
1: All right, a couple of things going on. There are problems on the right, and we just discussed them. There's a podcast world that has turned on Donald Trump, and it's not really affecting much in his ratings, but certainly something that Democrats are jumping on. I was struck by Barack Obama sat down with Stephen Colbert, and they talked about this upcoming talent that we are saddled with here in New York. Cut 28.
3: I'm not as worried about this so-called rift between the left and liberals, as you describe it. You look at somebody like Mondami, who I think is an extraordinary talent. He wants people to be able to afford housing in New York. Well, you know, I would assume liberals in New York want the same thing. And so I don't worry as much. What I'm more interested in for Democrats is, do you know how to just talk to regular people like we're not in a college seminar?
4: I think that's one of the powers that Mamdani has.
3: That's correct.
4: Is that he also, not only does he talk like a normal person, but he lives a normal life, but he also names what is obviously wrong.
3: Yes.
4: And he goes, we should change that thing.
3: That doesn't make any sense. And not have a bunch of gobbledygook around it.
1: Does it amaze you, a guy with this type of political experience thinks that Mondami's the future? And if he is, I'm scared for the country.
2: Well, I mean, first of all, I think that Barack Obama was exactly Mamdani's type of politician. So this is not shocking to me at all. I think Barack Obama was always a radical masquerading as a traditional liberal. And he unleashed that in his first term, and that's why he got shellacked in the 2010 midterms, and that's why he ran a competitive race with Mitt Romney in 2012. I mean, so that this idea that, that Barack Obama was ever some sort of moderate is totally insane. He is always somebody who masqueraded as moderate while pushing Bernie Sanders-esque policies. And so he agrees with Mamdani, right? I mean, that's the dirty secret. The dirty secret is not that Mamdani is somehow a traditional liberal. The dirty secret is that Barack Obama was a leftist and that this party has moved so far to the left over the course of the last 20 years that is unrecognizable from, say, the 1998 Bill Clinton Democratic Party. It is a completely different species. And so I am not surprised at all that Barack Obama, who has sort of a personal history somewhat similar to Zoran Mamdani's in the sense that, I mean, Rights and Dreams from My Father, all about sort of his background, his feelings of split identity and all this kind of stuff. Yeah, that's very similar to how Mamdani thinks of himself, or the idea that Barack Obama, who did not live sort of the normal life in the United States, right? He went to Occidental College and then he went to Harvard Law School and then he came back and he was a community organizer and was working in highfalutin law firms and then treating himself as a man of the people, saying that Zoran Mamdani, who is literally an itinerant rich kid who rapped for a non-living until he ran for public office, and that guy is living the life that New Yorkers are living. I mean, it's totally insane. But again, when you hear it from Obama, you have to understand he sees in Mamdani a kindred spirit. And so I think that the gap between Obama and Mamdani was basically non-existent. And so, of course, he sees this as a non-issue. The gap between John Fetterman and Mamdani is very much existent.
1: Yeah.
2: The gap between Josh Shapiro and Mamdani is probably existent, but the gap between Barack Obama and Mamdani is non-existent.
1: Ben Shapiro, thanks so much. Always great. Check out the Daily Wire. Thanks, Ben.
2: Thanks a lot.
1: All right, back in a moment.
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0: 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Hear it all on the Brian Kilmeade Show.
1: Hey, Martha McCallum, I went a little long. I'm with Ben Shapiro. I was very fascinated, but I also wanted to talk to you, and we got a whole half hour after this, but real quick, do you know who you're having on your show? I know it starts at 3 o'clock today. Did I catch you?
2: I think we're working on Brian Kilmeade. I hope he's going to come through.
1: Well,
2: we're seeing how you know, busy his schedule is.
1: Do you need anybody else?
2: Later?
1: Need the whole hour? Is it just me?
2: We're talking to Matt Whitaker. Obviously, we're going to be digging in deep into this potential memorandum of some sort of agreement with Iran. There's obviously a lot of questions around what that might look like and whether or not it's a good deal. So, you know, we know the president and has said that he would not settle on anything short of a good deal. And the parameters so far are pretty vague. So we'll see where that whole thing
1: is going. Yeah, we have a rundown of what Axios has said. And there's a lot to be done. But the only thing I'm sure of is that NATO's not involved, right? I mean,
2: yeah.
1: Which he's a fascinating guy to talk to because what has happened to that alliance? It's got...
2: Well, and then you have the Canadian Prime Minister saying, you know, the future is Europe-led. That's interesting.
1: Really?
2: Yeah, how are you going to do
1: Europe
2: that?
1: Even Europe doesn't think
2: good
1: that.
2: Luck with that. Yeah. Exactly. Good luck with that. So apparently Canada is abandoning us for a Europe-led future geopolitical setup. So that should be interesting,
1: I think, right?
2: Yeah.
1: I'm sure the French are going to do a good job. Should anything
2: windmills.
1: Happen.
2: Windmills. It'll be like Don Quixote, fighting with windmills.
1: So good. I mean, every time he criticizes us, his ratings go up. So I think he's enjoying this.
2: Oh, my gosh.
1: Well, we'll see. Martha McCallum, more on her in just a moment.
2: This.
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2: News. I'm Kathleen Maloney. 17 Americans aboard the cruise ship hit by a hantavirus outbreak will be quarantined in Nebraska. Health officials say there is no danger of another pandemic like the coronavirus.
3: This is one that has very limited ability to be transmitted person to person. In fact, it's a rare exception. And so we have no question about the fact that this really is on the end of its run right now.
2: Infectious disease expert Dr. Michael Osterholm on ABC's This Week. As President Trump prepares for a summit with China later this week, Republican Senator Pete Ricketts tells Fox's The Sunday Briefing.
4: We need to be looking at other markets to be able to place our products because Communist China has just demonstrated they're not great to deal with.
2: The two leaders are expected to discuss tariffs, trade, and China's support for Iran.
5: How did I lose weight? And I did. Lean, right here. I did. I love this stuff. Listen, Brickhouse Nutrition been with me for a long time. So chatting with Miles, I'm up at like 235. True story, I never minded being 235, but you know what minded? 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
1: Later to JCPOA, which is going to raise a lot of questions, I think, in people's minds about whether or not lifting the frozen Iranian funds, which is something that this administration has been very critical about in the past. But, you know, there's no doubt in my mind that because, you know, when I interviewed Pezeshkian about 9-10 months ago, and all he wanted to talk about was that their money was frozen and that they, how can they, because I said, how, why do you have such a lousy economy? Why do you have inflation through the roof? This is all before the war. Why is your currency absolutely worthless? Well, we can't have an economy, he said, because we have, our funds are all frozen and we have sanctions against us everywhere we turn. So how are we supposed to have a good economy? And yet all the money that they got was poured into their weapons programs, their proxies,
2: and the
1: nuclear
2: us.
1: Program. Totally. So, you know, I just would be super wary of believing anything they say, basically. And I think dealing with this, these guys has to be sort of like step by step, prove that you did this, prove that you did that. We need anywhere, anytime inspections, anywhere. And then we'd have to show up immediately to see and then surprise them 2 weeks later. Oh, we're here. We have to see what's going on. In terms of the, I think one of the big questions that I still have is about these 900 pounds of highly enriched uranium and where it is. Because they went back and forth on this before the war. Remember they said they took it out of the country? They moved it away. It was in another location. Then we were told that intelligence points to it being in Isfahan, buried in the rubble underneath. Yesterday we heard from intelligence reports that, you know, they have basically a year breakout period again, which is where they were a year ago. So there is so much that would have to be verified in this deal, I think, to make it appealing at this point. But I understand there's a big push to move on. But I don't see how you make any deal with this regime, honestly, that can be trustworthy.
3: I like the security umbrella they put together. And now since Sunday did on Monday, I thought this is, they'll get resistance. And sooner or later, they'll realize you're not going to be able to hurt. You're not going to be able to get to us. And we'll be able to get these ships going. And everybody except Iran would be allowed to move in and out. So I liked what they were doing. But the next day, yesterday was around your show that we found out about the freeze.
1: No, because Rubio was conference toward the end of the show. Why lift this new operation so quickly? Why do you think?
3: Well, he said Pakistan asked us to lift it in order to get the talks going. So number one, it shows
1: who benefits.
3: Working.
1: Who benefits from lifting it? If it's helping to keep the transit moving and keeping everyone safe.
3: Yeah.
1: I think the only person that benefits from it is Iran if they think they can start, you know, charging people $2 million to get through safely again. So, I mean, maybe it's just not clear yet what that deal is. But I agree with you. Lifting it, I don't understand that move.
3: Right. And they both violated. They definitely violated the ceasefire, rocketing the UAE, going after our ships.
1: 10 times.
3: Yeah. So we said it hasn't hit the threshold yet. And that's not the military talking. That's the president.
1: Right.
3: So how much pressure do you think the president's under to end this, like when you think about the midterms?
1: I think there's a lot of political pressure on it. He sees, you know, some of his approval numbers weak right now, for sure. He sees gas prices moving higher. And then he looks up right now and goes, this is great. Oil's down $7 today. The market, the Dow's taking off like a rocket. But, you know, we've seen this whipsaw over the course of this whole thing over the past couple of months already. My hope is that, and General Jack Keane sort of suggested this in an interview that we did yesterday, I guess, or the day before. He said something to the effect of, you know, we just hope that our intelligence agencies and Israel's intelligence agencies have a lot going on when it comes to Iran and the people and the future of the regime and the government. I mean, I would put a whole lot of hope in that. I think that until you get an actual change in leadership there, you really can't trust any deal.
3: How much do you think it is our munitions depletion? If you look at New York Times, who always says the glass is half empty when it comes to Trump, how much does that have to do with this?
1: Well, I mean, it's of a concern. I mean, you know, military sources say that they're concerned about this as well. Can we ramp it up? You know, there's a story a couple of weeks ago about the potential to ask the auto companies to start building missiles and drones. That sounds like a pretty serious need if you're considering converting them. You know, the last time we did that was during COVID when we got manufacturers to start building.

0: ventilators, right?
1: Yeah, which were killing people, but I don't want to slow you down. Yeah,
0: but we digress. I'm not laughing at people who died during COVID.
1: No.
0: So that it's clearly a question whether or not we're short of munitions. One of the things that I think obviously very interesting in all of this is this meeting in China next week and how all of this plays in. Is China going to pressure Iran to end this war, to agree to something so that they can get the street moving again? You know, maybe China is influencing this question of lifting this. What was the new one called? Operation Freedom. Excuse me. Operation Freedom. Do you think maybe China, you know, put some pressure on this because they need their oil from Iran?
1: But here's the thing. Operation Freedom was not affecting China. In theory, our blockade was stopping China. So the blockade is still there. So that's blocking China.
0: But China, correct me if I'm wrong here, but China gets a lot of its oil from Iran.
1: Yes.
0: The blockade was still in effect, blocking anything coming or going from Iran. So that would include oil going to China.
1: Absolutely.
0: So they were not benefiting from Operation Freedom.
1: They were not.
0: They're still boxed in.
1: Because they would not need, they would not need an escort. So the Marco Rubio said, I'm, you know, talking to China constantly about put pressure on your guy.
0: Right.
1: You get 80% of your oil from them. You basically arm them.
0: It's the same conversation we had for so long with North Korea, right?
1: Right. So, you know, put pressure on them. But now it's affecting them directly.
0: Mm-hmm.
1: So that's Marco Rubio says putting pressure on. And President Xi says, according to the President of the United States, President Xi has been very deferential in their conversations. They have not brought up anything like you're denying me my oil, but they are going through their reserves. We know about gas lines that were happening in China. We've heard about that. We know about the Philippines is rolling blackouts, and we know that Pakistan has it too. I imagine Japan and all the others are paying the price. South Korea, they're the ones who depend heavily on this. So,
0: absolutely. And you know how many troops we have in South Korea protecting them from the north? 60,000.
1: So we said, hey, you got some ships. Why don't you fight
0: too?
1: And they said, no, not really. We're not really into it.
0: It's crazy. I did an interview with President a couple of weeks back, and he was basically saying, you know, we wouldn't have a deficit if we didn't spend all this money protecting all these countries in Europe and in Asia.
1: Mm-hmm.
0: You know, all of our money going to protecting these countries where they are based on these relationships, post-war relationships, they need to step up.
1: I want you to hear.
0: They need to say thanks a lot. What can we do to help?
1: Well, I mean, absolutely. I understand they were a little insulted that they didn't get a heads up. But as we mentioned last week, Martha, when you saw the buildup in the region that lasted weeks, what do you think we were doing? Cut 7 is Robert Harwood.
2: I believe at the end of the day, the real center of gravity remains the leadership in Iran, the IRGC, and their ability to control the people, leveraging these elements of power, be it the Straits of Hormuz, the nuclear weapons, the funding of surrogates. So unless we address all those issues, it's just as Secretary Rubio said, we'll be back and dealing with this later. So again, we'll have to see what the negotiations portend. But any control of the Straits by either side seems unacceptable to the other at this point.
1: I hear you. So I want to come back and I want to talk about what Ken Griffin said yesterday about the city that we're in, about New York, what Barack Obama continues to say about Mamdani, extremely talented, future of the party. Really? Socialist? Because he brought up this thing called we want to make housing affordable and free buses. How? 34 years old, no business experience, no world experience. He's supposed to be doing it. I'm surprised that he thinks he's spotting talent there, but I want to get his take on that. Also, the California had a big debate to be the next governor. 7 people on the stage. Who will emerge? Don't move.
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0: talk show that's getting you talking. You're with Brian Kilmeade.
1: It was creepy and weird.
2: Agreed.
1: I mean, like, knock, knock, knock on the window. Like, huh. Mayor of New York City.
2: Oh, knock on the screen, yeah.
1: Yeah, on the screen, like.
2: Yeah. Like, that's. How many times have you watched that video?
1: Three. Like, you literally look at the first time, and you're like, you got to be kidding me. Okay? And then the second time, you're like, you know what, this is actually, this has gone from creepy to actually not really creepy. This has gone to frightening because, yeah. You know, the CEO of UnitedHealthcare was killed just a few blocks from my house. And anything that creates like an agitation in the extremist on either side of the aisle is a frightening dynamic. I mean, you know, if we look at what happened in D.C.,
3: so that is Ken Griffin at a conference yesterday being asked about the fact that Zohram Mamdani on TikTok did a shoot where he went out there on a tape and pointed Ken Griffin's $238 million apartment, says it's his second home. Why is he here? We should be taxing him more. He gives hundreds of millions of dollars to charity. He's about to spend $9 billion on an office building because taxes were so high he left Chicago. And now you're vilifying Ken Griffin, CEO of Citadel. He's the guy. Zohram Mamdani says we should not have billionaires. Martha McCallum here. Her show starts at 3 o'clock Eastern time. So Ken Griffin is making a lot of sense. I couldn't wait to hear him. He met with the governor. Martha, if I'm him, I don't buy a building here.
4: No, I think he is probably getting much closer. I don't think anyone would be surprised if he pulls that project out of Manhattan. He doesn't need to have it here. He could do it in Florida. He could do it in a lot of places. You see that you have most J.P. Morgan workers now work in Texas. So this is real. I mean, this was a very childish move. This little tap, tap, tap. We're going to tax the rich.
3: Double down. Now,
4: I guess this appeals to the 20-something voter for Mamdani in the mayoral election. But you got to be real. I mean, you got to figure out, you know, who built the hospitals and the parks and every good thing about this city was all built by people who were tremendously successful and were raised and taught, you know, most of them came from nothing, okay? I'm thinking about, for example, Ken Langone, right, who built the hospital system, a huge part of the hospital system in New York. Look at the Tisch family. Look at what they've done for Manhattan. All of these people who literally built these businesses and then turned around and gave back to the community in huge ways. Those people are being chased away. Ken Griffin's a huge philanthropist as well. So, I mean, just like, you got to think a couple chess moves ahead on this stuff.
3: So he says, New York does not welcome success.
4: Right.
3: He says he considers the phrase tax the rich a slur. So what do you mean tax the rich? What are you trying to do? Are you trying to create tension in this country? And that's what they're saying with Michigan, that Senate race, mm-hmm. for both those candidates. That's certainly what they said in Seattle with that mayor. Remember, she doesn't care if millionaires leave.
4: Ha, ha, ha.
3: Yeah.
4: Billionaires leave. Ha, ha. Bye, she said. Bye.
3: So he, you know, he's thinking about not doing the $9 billion apartment, but he said he's thinking more and more about Miami. And he said, yeah. I want to build more and more in Miami. They welcome it. It's a great environment. Families like it. I know how crowded it is and it's got a downside, but there's more upside. And there's a lot of like-minded people in that area.
4: Look, America needs to embrace success. The way that you build an economy, and this is certainly what Governor DeSantis did in Florida, you make it very attractive for businesses to come in. You lower regulation. You have a tax framework that is very inviting to businesses. And you get out of their way and you let them compete with each other. You let them succeed. They hire a lot of people. I mean, New York City should be giving people tax incentives to move here. I mean, look what happened after COVID. You know, you have, look at Wall Street. Okay. Now I realize the business changed and that so much of it is done electronically now. But when I used to work down there on the floor of the New York Stock Exchange for CNBC, all of the buildings around you, when you walked out of the building, were just jam packed with investment banks and all kinds of banking businesses. Now they're all apartments. They're all apartments.
3: Mm-hmm.
4: Those companies left.
3: Yeah.
4: They moved first to Jersey City, then other places. They moved their operations further out. And this is not a productive environment for New York City. You got to encourage people to be successful. We got to get back to that. You know, we're both working on books about the 250th anniversary of the country. Like, this merit and competition is what made America what it is. There's no guarantee of continued success, right? Every empire has fallen. So if you want this to continue, you have to keep getting back to what made us a great country. Mm-hmm. And if you don't, it will fail. It will fail.
3: So another thing is Barack Obama thinks that Bondami's doing a great job. I don't want to play the soundbite again, but he came out long. He said, this guy's a great idea. Mm-hmm. Let's make housing affordable. Who can argue with that? Well, how do you make it affordable? It's like saying, I'm against crime. Well, what are you going to do to fight crime? Tell me your action plan. But why would Barack Obama, with all his experience, say Mondami's a great talent who has a great plan for New York?
4: I really don't know the answer to that. Maybe he's just trying to be optimistic about his party and he's looking for talent and he hopes that this guy's going to grow over the years. He's very young. He has a lot to learn about how things work. Obama was very young when he started out. Maybe he sees something kindred in him. But, you know, President Obama, when you look back at his history, he was so much more moderate than these folks. So much more moderate than these folks, if you actually just look at his policies. You know, starting with, I mean, he was initially, you know, he changed his mind on gay marriage over the years. Mm-hmm. So, I mean, that's just one example. I mean, the other economic factors also that he was fairly moderate on. I think even on the border, right? The things that he said, oh, you know what? You can't just come across the border. You got to get here legally. So I think he's just looking for something positive, I guess. He's looking for somebody who's got some charisma.
3: Right,
4: I have no idea.
3: But he should point out that the future of the party, you would think. They don't know.
4: And who's he going to point to?
3: Maybe Bashir, but every time I bring up Bashir, people in Kentucky say, are you kidding me? He is not a moderate, but he does have 60% approval rating. Shapiro, you could say those two guys. You could say, I like some ideas that Fetterman has, but I don't think he'd ever say that. Mm-mm. You know?
4: Do you think Fetterman's going to become a Republican?
3: I don't know what's holding him back. Is it his wife holding him back? There's something holding him back on that, and I'm not sure what it is. But I think it's going to come down to the fact that I think they're going to primary him, don't you?
4: Probably, yeah.
3: In Pennsylvania? I know he's got another 2 years. So yeah, he's got to 28.
4: Yeah.
3: So I think he's got some time. But the president really goes out of his way to compliment him. What the president does not do, he does not really welcome Bill Maher. So, like, for those people who are liberal that agree with him, he does not, you know, unless you're all in every day,
4: right,
3: all the time, that's it.
4: Right.
3: So tell me who's coming up on your show for people just tuning in right now.
4: Well, we're going to obviously be talking a lot about what's going on with this Iran deal. Matt Whitaker is going to join us. We'll talk about the future of Europe and whether or not it's going to be the center of the global dynamic future, as Europe and the Canadian prime minister seem to think. And we're also going to talk about what happened in Indiana with this primarying situation that was pulled off by like really two super PACs and Jim Banks in Indiana. President said he's going to primary. The president looks at this situation, I think, and says, I know history says that you're going to lose in the midterms. If you're a sitting president, your party's going to lose in the midterms. But, like, I want to try to turn this on its head. So he's all in at trying to undo that trend.
3: And being that we're separate now by 3 or 4 seats, he knows it will change. Not much has changed. Martha McCallum, thanks so much. See you today.
4: Great to see you, Brian.
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10: Easing pain at the pump. I'm Kathleen Maloney, Fox News. The U.S. Secretary of Energy says there is a step that can be taken to bring down gas prices caused by the conflict in Iran. Here's Fox's Grinnell Scott.
11: Secretary Chris Wright said suspending the federal gas tax is an option on the table to lower high gas prices, but the main goal is still to end Iran's nuclear ambitions.
12: Meaning lower energy prices for Americans and the rest of the world. Long term, this is a great move. Short term, it's causing some discomfort.
11: New Jersey Democratic Senator Cory Booker said he fears President Trump not ending the war will extend high prices for months.
13: That pain is going to continue to be felt by people he promised to lower prices for and keep us out of foreign entanglements.
11: Both were on NBC's Meet the Press. The U.S. and Israel's joint assault on Iran began at the end of February. Grinnell Scott, Fox News.
10: After more than a month away, the passengers of a cruise ship where a series of deadly hantavirus cases broke out are headed home. Fox's CB Cotton with the latest.
14: Global health leaders say some of the ship's passengers have already landed back in their home countries of Spain and France. We know a repatriation flight from the U.S. State Department is expected to arrive. So new video shows some of the first passengers stepping off the ship, all covered head to toe in protective gear. Small boats ferried the evacuees from the vessel to the shore, where Spanish authorities say an intense containment operation is in place to keep these passengers separated from the public. Around 150 people were still on board when the ship anchored this morning in Spain's Canary Islands. Spanish health officials said none were showing signs of the hantavirus, which are described as flu-like symptoms.
10: Now, health officials say the outbreak will not lead to another pandemic like coronavirus in 2020. 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
10: A viral TikTok campaign to buy defunct Spirit Airlines is taking off online.
27: Creator Hunter Peterson launched the crowdfunding effort just days after the airline shut down operations and says supporters have now pledged more than $335 million in non-binding donations. His proposal is largely modeled after the ownership structure of the Green Bay Packers, which is publicly owned. The website allows users to pledge towards a proposed ownership stake in Spirit Airlines, though the contributions do not involve actual payments and instead reflect expressed interest. In a follow-up video, Peterson said what started as a joke is now going out of control in the best way possible. Angelo Bavaro, Fox News.
10: The National Transportation Safety Board continues to investigate an incident where a person was killed Friday night after being struck by a Frontier Airlines plane on a runway at Denver International Airport. The flight was headed to Los Angeles, but aborted takeoff, and all on board were safely evacuated using inflatable slides. The person who entered the runway is not believed to be an airport employee. Concern is growing about China's influence on American agriculture.
0: The Trump administration says it has opened an antitrust investigation into the meatpacking industry and is warning of consolidated foreign ownership of the companies that make American food. This follows a massive surge in initiatives to prevent Chinese owners from buying more domestic farmland. Last year, the Agriculture Department announced it would classify farmland as critical infrastructure and move to fine all new land purchases from foreign adversaries, including China. One analyst says only about 3% of U.S. farmland is foreign-owned, and Chinese entities own less than 1% of that.
10: Fox's Rich Edson. Agriculture Secretary Brooke Rollins claims China currently owns more than 300,000 acres of U.S. farmland. I'm Kathleen Maloney. This is Fox News.
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2: 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If you're looking to develop a financial plan, be intentional. 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
1: Oh, you're damn right it is. Back in action on a big Tuesday episode of Fox Across America with Jimmy Failla. We are broadcasting live from the Bold Gold Media Studios inside Mohican, Pennsylvania in Wilkes-Barre. And it is a stacked deck of a show the rest of the way. Lara Trump, presidential daughter-in-law, she is stopping by the class up the joint. And then we're getting into some real political power lifters. Stacey Garrity, who is, of course, the current state treasurer here in Pennsylvania and the GOP nominee for governor. She's going to be joining us. That's a big deal. Of course, Rob Bresnahan, superstar congressman from the 8th Congressional District, is going to be here. And we're going to talk to Representative Dan Muser from the 9th Congressional District as well. I mean, the road to the White House and the road to holding the House of Representatives and staving off any type of potential Trump impeachment very much runs through Northeast Pennsylvania. So we are fired up to be here at 888-788-9910. Jimmy, what are you doing in Pennsylvania? Are you on the run from the bookie again? No. I'm speaking tonight at the Bold Gold broadcast in Media Foundations. It's their 10th event and dinner, and essentially what it is a get-together where young kids, aspiring broadcasters, can have a word with somebody who is in media and give them some type of insight into how I got here. So, you know, long story short, you need a lot of compromising pictures of powerful people that you can blackmail into hiring you. Absent that, a lot of hard work, some type of degree, some intellectual acumen. I didn't have any of that. I had to get creative. But the point is, I'm here. I'm fired up for the hour. Let's get it on. As the kids like to say, let's get it on. So the clip I wanted to play you really quickly, because the Supreme Court last night, in response to their initial ruling about gerrymandering and how Louisiana wasn't going to be allowed to draw up a congressional district based entirely on race alone, well, the Supreme Court last night said, you know, not only is that the ruling, but we're knocking this out effective immediately. You guys have to go redraw this map. And, of course, a lot of people started screaming about disenfranchising people and this is garbage racism. And I'm telling you this because I care, okay? I drove a taxi for a really long time, and we are so far past race as a country. We just don't care. I'm not telling you there's not five racists somewhere or six here or there, whatever the case may be. But the reality is racism was a serious problem when we were an integrated society. Because racism is a byproduct of ignorance, and you learn to fear and hate things that you don't understand. Once you interact with a particular culture and realize they're doing everything you're doing, they're trying to make money, put a roof over their head, you know, find somebody to shack up with, whatever the case may be. The point is, we're all the same. And for that reason, when I was driving a cab, and you might pick up 50 to 75 people a day from every ethnicity known to man, from every country you've ever heard of, and a couple of planets you haven't actually heard of, believe me, anybody who doesn't think there's other life out there has never driven a taxi in New York City. I have driven, I am convinced, non-human beings. But the point is they would dump everything on you known to man. And you know what? Someone never dumped on you. Like, for real, if I picked up a million passengers, nobody ever got in and was like, what about these people? You know, I can't stand those people. That just, it just never happened, man. And believe me, it would have, because they told me everything else known to man. Whether it was a conspiracy theory, whether it was some type of, you know, animus they had towards a coworker or a boss or an ex-girlfriend or whatever the case may be. People get into a taxi and they know they're never going to see you again. So they talk to you with the candor of someone they're never going to see again. Unfortunately, every once in a while, you do see him again. And it's really awkward when you recognize the person who was dumping their love life on you for an hour and a half to JFK Airport. And now you're back in the cab with a guy 7 months later who liked to get spanked with a G.I. Joe. You're like, oh, well, this is weird. I'm not going to lie. This is a little awkward for me. But here we are. And I bring it up because of the race thing. Here is, just days removed from a third assassination attempt on Trump's life, here is Justin Pearson, who is just like a low-level Tennessee race pimp in the House of Representatives, the Tennessee state rep. And he's, you know, he just goes on TV to go, you're racist, you're a white supremacist. Here he is saying Donald Trump is a white supremacist domestic terrorist who is seeking to destroy our democracy by any means necessary. Do you remember that whole we need to tone down the rhetoric thing? Yeah, I'm going to go out on a limb here and say that circus might have left town. Here is Justin Pearson, clip 19.
2: Donald Trump is a white supremacist domestic terrorist who is seeking to destroy our democracy by any means necessary, including by usurping democracy itself and the voices of the people. And Governor Bill Lee, Cameron Sexton, Lieutenant Governor McNally have all decided to join him in this effort to destroy our democracy, to take away our voice, and to attack black people and black representation. And that's wrong.
1: Guys, just so we're on the same page, okay? Has any black person, as a result of this gerrymandering, lost the right to vote?
3: The answer would be no.
1: No. Has anyone else's vote become more important based on their race?
3: The answer would be no.
1: This has nothing to do with race. It's just so much easier to cater to that narrow-minded, you know, emotion-based narrative, because a lot of people out there that run on self-righteousness just want to be told who they're better than. Well, you got to vote Democrat because you're better than those racist, white supremacist, domestic terrorists. Remember that January 6th attack that the Southern Poverty Law Center probably played a huge hand in engineering? Of course they did. Like, look at Charlottesville, the old fine people on both sides. It turns out the Southern Poverty Law Center financed both sides, literally paid people to show up and pretend they were Klansmen with their tiki torches. And then when Donald Trump got up to the mic and said, I'm not talking about the neo-Nazis and the white nationalists because they should be condemned totally. But you have to also acknowledge that we had some very fine people on both sides of that crowd. The media ran out there and said, oh, good God, Donald Trump didn't condemn the neo-Nazis and the white nationalists.
4: The media is a bunch of losers.
1: Okay, because your outrage equates to their clicks. If they get you mad, if they tell you somebody's racist, if they tell you they're disenfranchising black people, a lot of decent folks hear that and go, hell no. Yeah, we ain't letting them do that. And you click on the link. And you tune into the news broadcast and you go, tell me all about the bad man so I can feel better about myself. And that's what the Democrats cater to now. They have become a party of garbage, race-baiting losers. And there's a market for that. There's a lot of people out there that don't want to put the thought and the nuance into every one of these issues facing our country. They want it reduced and mischaracterized in the most simplest way imaginable, so they feel like they have some sort of an upper hand. Donald Trump wants to shut the border because he's a racist. He doesn't understand America was built on immigration. But if you're willing to think a scintilla of a second longer, you do draw the distinction between immigration and illegal immigration. America was not built on illegal immigration. America was built on shut the border and bring us people who want to migrate here legally, get processed at Ellis Island, sail past the Emma Lazarus poem on the Statue of Liberty that says, give us your tired, your poor, your huddled masses yearning to breathe free. Okay, that's what it was built on. It was not built on the, give me the people who want to break the law and sneak into the country, chant death to America, and demand a bunch of free stuff. That's what Trump's trying to stop, and that's what he's getting called a racist for doing. Meaning, he's getting called a racist for doing what every single president before him has done, which is protect the homeland. But if you're not here to think, you're just here to believe that you're better than other people, a guy like Justin Pearson becomes valuable to you because he's telling you Donald Trump is a white supremacist domestic terrorist. And if that fits your confirmation bias, you shut off the TV feeling better about yourself. Well, oh, good gosh. Thank God I'm not voting for that white supremacist domestic terrorist. Am I right, you guys? Never mind that he's done more to help black people than any president since the civil rights movement. Like, straight up, who gave opportunity zones to black Americans? Was it Barack Obama? No, it was Donald Trump, $75 billion. Who gave historically black colleges and universities, HBCUs, their highest recurring funding endowment ever? You used to have to renew that endowment every year. Donald Trump not only gave them the highest endowment, but he made it permanent. So they didn't have to show up to D.C. every year, hat in hand, looking for a renewal. He gave them $100 billion a year. Not Barack Obama, Donald Trump. Okay, the First Step Prison Reform Act, which has now freed at this point over 500,000 nonviolent black drug offenders. Yeah, they were sentenced under the overzealous guidelines of the 1994 Joe Biden crime bill, as it was known. But it wasn't Barack Obama who reversed the damage done to the black community by the Biden crime bill. It was Donald Trump. As you sit here right now, Donald Trump is prioritizing an America First agenda. And what America First means is your color is irrelevant to him. If you're an American citizen, you come first. That's not racial animus. That's not discriminatory. That's not destroying democracy. It's not white supremacy. It's meritocracy. You're all going to have equal opportunity, but you're not going to have equal outcome because it's going to come down to who works the hardest and who's the most qualified. Sometimes you're going to lose to a white guy. Sometimes you're going to lose to an Asian guy. Sometimes you're going to lose to an Indian guy. Sometimes you're going to lose to a Mexican guy who says he's a girl. I don't know, but the point is, e pluribus unum, out of many, we are one. What the Democrats try to do is fracture this thing by telling you it's all about some lazy, discriminatory attitude towards a specific subset of minorities. That's the whole defund ICE thing right now. We've got nutbags out there, straight up. So we got to defund ICE. Did you see the Seattle one yesterday? You know that maniac who is now the governor of Seattle, a mayor of Seattle? It's a white chick, woke white girl. Her parents are paying her rent. She ran for mayor of Seattle, became the mayor of Seattle. And she was a tax the rich, screw these people, class warfare idiot, because she was taught that reductive worldview. Oh, they're rich? That must be bad. We can't have billionaires. That's the whole thing. Yesterday was the Met Gala in New York City. It's where celebrities get together and do what they do best, which is cocaine. But the point is, yesterday at the Met Gala, they're like, oh, Jeff Bezos, if he can spend $10 million on the Met Gala, he can pay more in taxes. Do you know what Jeff Bezos paid in taxes last year? $3 billion. And the reason we have billionaires is because people aspire to be millionaires and keep going. They have that kind of drive. They have that kind of determination. And their prosperity equals the prosperity of so many other people. Everybody time they tell you a billionaire is bad, go, oh, okay. Tell that to the thousands of waitresses and single moms who got the biggest tip that they've ever gotten in their life because somebody was a billionaire. Tell that to the hundreds of thousands of people who have a job with benefits because a billionaire hired them. Tell them billionaires got to go. Just tell them. Go ahead. The people who sell them property and boats and cars, the surrounding peripheral industries that benefit from their very existence. Now, tell all of those people that they should no longer make a living off the billionaires. Guys, each individual billionaire that we're talking about here is a massive economy unto themselves. Elon Musk, Jeff Bezos, Mark Zuckerberg. I'm not saying I agree with everything they say. I'm not saying they aren't infallible people. They're humans like the rest of us. But the reason they got there is they took advantage of something we knew to be known as the American dream. You can go as far as you want. You can work as hard as you want. Okay, you can innovate. You can out-hustle. You can Motown. Think about Motown, Berry Gordy, at a time when we didn't even have a Civil Rights Act, 1958, took a $1,000 loan from his family and out-hustled and out-created everybody else and developed a billion-dollar entity. It was done in 1958. Yet you got Justin Pearson, an elected official in 2026, telling you this is a systemically racist hellhole led by a white supremacist and black people can never get ahead. He's saying this as a black person elected to run our government. Guys, if you think somebody is a lesser than, if you think a subset of people aren't equal to, you don't put them in charge. Okay, the only people talking down the minorities in this day and age are the Democrats, the ones who say we can't have voter ID laws because black people don't have them and aren't capable, which would mean black people can't open bank accounts, drive cars, rent cars, open an Uber account, board a plane, go to the doctor, enroll in school, receive welfare, anything you'd have to do with an actual state ID, every black person in America is doing right now. Yet they continuously talk down to them and tell you, we've got to put Democrats back in office because the Republicans are a bunch of racists.
4: Democrats just call everyone racist so they go along with their stupid ideas.
0: It's the number one show with humans and animals.
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0: Next, Across America with Jimmy Fallon. Lara Trump in the On Deck Circle on a stack-decked episode of the show. We are, of course, broadcasting live from the Bull Gold Media Studios inside Mohegan, Pennsylvania in Wilkes-Barre, PA. I will be speaking tonight at the Bull Gold Broadcast and Media Foundation's 10th event and dinner. So the goal, I guess, for them is not to make it to year 11. I mean, when you invite me, we're here to burn this thing down. But I am a pretty good mentor in the sense that I definitely, you know, starting out of a cab, going to community college, I definitely took a very unconventional path. And it's unique, probably in media and television and radio, but it now aligns me with all the people who did it the traditional way. So I could sit here and talk to you about both ways to do this. You could do it the way I did, which took 25 years of getting, you know, doing stand-up and, you know, getting cut off and shot at in a taxi and everything in between. Or you could do it their way. Go get the fancy degree and all of that stuff. A little less gunfire, but the stories aren't as interesting. You know, I know hobbits and wizards and time travelers. I would argue my path is the more interesting path to go, but that's neither here nor there. That'll be for the kids to decide. Okay, but as we sit here right now, getting ready for Lara Trump, okay, the one thing I keep coming back to is we have this midterm election. And the midterm election, for all intents and purposes, is either the beginning of the second half of Donald Trump's term in office or the end. Meaning if the Democrats get back to the House of Representatives, they're going to impeach him. Now, if Republicans control the House, there's no chance of him leaving office, but the impeachment will run the clock on his agenda. It will slow roll everything. They'll basically be obstructing his ability to do anything legislatively. Like, if you look at right now, and I've told you this the minute he got into office January 2025, I said they're just running clock, man. All of these, you know, AstroTurf fake protests against Doge, all these lower court judges that keep overruling him. You know, the Supreme Court eventually comes around and sides with Trump because he's doing legal stuff. But the fact remains that 3 weeks, that 4 weeks, it runs a little bit of clock off the Trump agenda. And I bring it up because as the midterms approach, one party does tell you they're protecting democracy, but they're simultaneously trying to obstruct President Trump's ability to do the things you voted for. Isn't that fascinating? Like, imagine if you're like, no, we're the political party of sobriety. We're here to keep this country sober. Now, come on, here, take a six-pack. It's free. Crack one. Crack a beer. Get going. Come on, kids. That's what they're doing. Okay, they're running on one thing, doing another. And it's, you know, back to the Biden administration, the Inflation Reduction Act. They were like, well, it's the Inflation Reduction Act. And we're here to reduce inflation is what we're going to do. The Inflation Reduction Act was a Trojan horse bill. It was the biggest climate change spend we've ever seen. So not only did inflation go up, but government spending went up, which is the actual driving force of inflation. Okay, you get inflation because the government is spending too much money, printing too much money, going after too few goods. That's what the Inflation Reduction Act was. Hey, these guys want us to reduce inflation, so we'll get out there and we'll title a bill Inflation Reduction. And everybody was like, oh, I love that. Yeah, let's reduce inflation. Except they did the complete and total opposite of what the bill was.
1: That's just how white folks will do you.
0: Okay, and that's how they're going to do you in the midterm. So we'll discuss it with Lara Trump because she sees the clock ticking probably better than anybody. She's standing next to the watch on the president's wrist most nights of the week, and then she's my lead-in on Saturday. Probably the real high point in her career, if we're being honest. We'll discuss it all with Lara Trump next.
2: On Monday, we're joined by Doug Blair from the D.C. Swamp. He's going to be quizzing us about redistricting and the fallout.
3: And according to Tim Burchett, it's the man bun bureaucrats you should be worried about, not the little green men from outer space. We'll hear more of what he had to say Monday. Are auto sales a good gauge of the overall economic shape we're in?
2: We'll get our engines running at 6 o'clock.
3: And until then, happy Mother's Day. Enjoy your weekend.
4: 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Monday morning.
5: News. I'm Carmen Roberts. Iran responds to the U.S. peace plan, but reportedly did not make any comments about its nuclear program, instead concentrating on reopening the Strait of Hormuz. And Democrats, including Senator Cory Booker, are blasting the president's handling of the conflict.
6: This president has no way out. This is going to go on for months, and that pain is going to continue to be felt by people he promised to lower prices for and keep us out of foreign entanglements.
5: Booker on NBC's Meet the Press. Passengers on the Hanta virus-affected cruise ship are finally disembarking.
7: More than 140 passengers aboard the MV Hondius, including 17 Americans, will recover from any symptoms in their home countries.
5: Fox's Grinnell Scott. And that ship docked today in Spain's Canary Island. 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
9: How did I lose weight? And I did. 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I did. I love this stuff. 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
1: We get along well with the blackjack tables. We have an on-again, off-again relationship. You ever date those people? You know, they're in your life for 7 or 8 years. You get together, you know, once every 6 months just to remind yourself of why you're not supposed to be together in the first place. You know, the on-again, off-again relationship. That's me in the casino. But today we are very much on. And joining us now on the line to provide backup if I need it, superstar TV broadcaster. That's how she demands to be introduced. I'm reading it right off the card. Lara Trump, back on the show. The crowd goes wild. Yo, Lara Trump.
2: Yeah, did you get my rider with the M&Ms and like the rest of it? Do you have the rest of it for me? Because I need more.
1: No one has seen your physique and believes you eat M&Ms. No one. Like, if it was my rider, they'd be like, oh, no, yeah, he gets a bathtub full of them and sits in them. They wouldn't even believe it. You're right.
2: Listen, that's if you really wanted to torture me, Jimmy, you could give me a bunch of peanut butter M&Ms, and they're actually irresistible to me. So if you put them in front of me, I'll just keep eating them. So this is just... I'm giving you inside info here that maybe I shouldn't.
1: Do you want to know something, Lara Trump? This is really, you know, since we both come from an entrepreneurial spirit, and you might have married into the most entrepreneurial family that ever lived, okay? Everyone always talks about those hot girls on webcams, and I think it's called OnlyFans. I'm not sure. I've heard about it. I'm not really familiar with it. Okay.
2: I'm not sure.
1: Not. They said something like that. I'll Google it. I'm not sure. But not preferably not on the work computer, from what I've been told. But wouldn't they make so much more money, though, if you actually did only foods and you had cool chicks like yourself eating peanut butter M&Ms? Do you know how many fat perverts would tune in to listen to you talk about peanut M&Ms? That's big money.
2: No, but by the way, it actually, when you think that people aren't going to care about something, you realize there really is someone for everyone, because there are people who have, you're right, they would tune in to watch you eat like a ham sandwich or like whatever. Yeah. There's someone out there. Yeah, it's so good. Yo. There's someone out there for everyone. There's somebody that's into all the weird kinks, and I love it for them. But listen, you know my kryptonite now, and I've fully exposed myself, I feel like.
1: Only fans, only hams. There's so much potential. The great Lara Trump is on the line.
2: All over the place.
1: Can I tell something that you knew but I really didn't know on such a visceral level? So your father-in-law really is like the funniest human being who ever lived.
2: Yeah.
1: Caroline Levitt got me into the Oval Office last week after he was announcing some ceasefire with Israel and Lebanon. You know how that whole song and dance.
2: Something casual.
1: And I know, right? And then we hung out in the Oval. He probably told me, I'm not kidding, me 100 jokes in 5 minutes. Just because he's jokey by nature. You know, that's like his jovial way.
2: Yeah.
1: And he was, it was so funny. We were talking about the media, and he just, a throwaway line. He goes, oh, those people are the worst. He goes, literally the worst human beings who've ever lived. He was talking about the media, and he goes, do you believe these people say I'm losing the war? And I said, hey, I said, if you're losing the war, somebody should wake up the Ayatollah and tell him, let him know. And like, we had a laugh. But is that his default position, is just he's joke first? Is that what it is?
2: No, you're right. First of all, thank you, because I consistently say this. He's one of the funniest people I have ever met, and his delivery is so good, which is why it is such a shame that no one got to see, although I know we're going to redo, his delivery at the White House Correspondents' Dinner, because I was so looking forward to all of that. But yeah, God, I think at a certain point, Jimmy, if you don't laugh, you'll cry, because some of this stuff is just nuts out there. Yep. And so for him, over the course of however many years he's, you know, been in business and whatever, just dealing with the chaos of life. And then, man, 10, 11 years ago when it all really started coming out with the knives out for him, he had to start joking about stuff. And I think that it probably is his default position. But yeah, if you have dinner with Donald Trump, I'll just tell you, you're going to have one of those situations where you want to eat more, but you kind of like, your cheeks are hurting so bad from laughing that you really can't. And it's fantastic. I highly recommend to everyone out there.
1: Come on, Lara Trump's on the line. And she's echoing my belief that someday you're going to turn on TV late at night. You know how they sell the Dean Martin roasts? They're just going to sell Trump press conferences. They're going to be like, all the insults are here from fake news. You know, that whole thing. The failing New York Times. But it is funny. It's funny to see that default position. And it's like, comedy is obviously the most relatable thing in the world because people want to laugh. And I think one of the reasons, and they'd never say this out loud, but I think there's some people on the left that are glad he didn't get to deliver a comedy routine, because it is the most endearing thing a person can do, is demonstrate some humility, make fun.

0: of yourself, make fun of the other people. And I don't think they want to see that side. Like, do you remember when they were mad at the president, the RNC, because he was bouncing around the grandkids and they decided the bandage on his ear was too big? And all they were really trying
1: God
0: to...
1: forbid.
0: Yes, they were trying to deny the humanity is the point.
1: Well, that's right. Mm-hmm. Yeah. That's the whole goal. I mean, because then it's easier to demonize someone, right? Yep. Whenever they're not a real person, when you can't look at him like a grandfather, which he really is, whenever, you know, his to your point, his grandkids crawl in his lap, man, that's very relatable to a lot of people. And you're probably right. There were a lot of people out there at that dinner attending, you know, that Saturday night that said, you know what, it's going to be tough to really hit him after this, because it's very charming, by the way, and it's very nice. And Donald Trump has delivered many a time, you know, in sort of a comedy routine style, really great laughs. Think about the Al Smith dinner. Remember when Kamala Harris just wrote it in and sent a video? Like, oh my God, and Donald Trump just tore it up. He did it with Hillary there in 2016. So he's been known to deliver great lines like that. And yeah, I mean, they might have been happy that it didn't happen this time, but I'll tell you what, if you give this man any extra time, he just perfects his skill on whatever it is. So maybe ultimately it's going to be really worth it, the wait. I'm excited.
0: Wow, I love that. Remember how we had like the Kings of Comedy tour? We're going to have the No Kings of Comedy. It'll be like a protest slash tour. We're talking to Lara Trump. We're having a good time doing it. I always think about it in that regard, because the superpower, I think, in his, you know, rise to political dominance has been his ability to connect with regular people. And that's what's missing right now on the left, is I don't think there's a regular person out there that has their priorities. You know, even when like this, I was just playing these clips before you came on about people vowing to defund ICE. There's nobody sitting around right now at the dinner table that's a serious person. It's like trying to pay a bill, but they're like, more importantly, did we get rid of the pretend Gestapo? You know, I don't think the average person has the luxury to pretend the way the Democratic Party does.
1: No, of course they don't, which is exactly their problem. And it's, I think, why they've been panicking for a long time. You know, they flipped everything around and plugged Kamala Harris in 2024 because they realized that not only were they not relatable in a lot of their positions, but their candidate himself just couldn't even function. And then they arguably gave us the least relatable person in Kamala Harris. And it's continued to bite them every single time. But this is just common sense stuff, Jimmy. You know, whenever you are advocating for crazy things and day to day, to your point, it's not top of mind for people, then you do kind of lose your grasp on that electorate, on that group of people.
0: Yeah.
1: And so it's, I think, one of the reasons that you've seen a lot of shift to the right in a lot of these different demographics. But you could absolutely say that Donald Trump was maybe the start of that, because he, I think, opened the door in so many ways for people to take another look at the Republican Party. For so long, we've kind of been characterized on the right in a certain way. And Donald Trump said, no, listen, this is a party for everybody. And here, I'll talk about it, and I'll tell you who I am, and I'll tell you why you should come on over. And the Democrats didn't like that. And then they got so deranged that everything commonsensical that he said, they went against. And now they're, you know, literally fighting against these issues that nobody cares about, nobody genuinely thinks about.
0: Yeah, that is the biggest challenge for them. It's like, you know, the heart wants what it wants, but in this case, the brain is like, I don't know, heart. we might want to talk about this. We're talking to Lara Trump. One thing I have to update you on. You talked about the president and how he brought down the house at the Al Smith dinner, and you said, you know, Kamala mailed it in and sent a video. The point I wanted to make in her defense is they actually didn't want her there because there was an open bar. So I think we have to, yes, you got to be mindful of that. I mean, the campaign was already $1.5 billion in debt. They can't run up a liquor tab.
1: No, they can't. God knows it would have been way high. So,
0: did you by chance see the video of her? It was a TMZ video last week if she was speaking and the saxophone player in the band fell asleep. Did you see that by any chance?
1: I heard about it. I didn't see it. But
0: it's,
1: I mean,
0: so
1: listen.
0: Wonderful.
1: That's the top of their ticket, though, isn't it, for 2028?
0: Right, like, she's actually the front runner right now. Like, she is.
1: Is it It's the most shocking thing I've ever heard, actually. And it really, like, they, if I were head of the DNC, I would be in full-blown panic. They didn't want to do an autopsy on 2024. I mean, maybe because it's so embarrassing to you. You know, you just talk about $1.5 billion that they spent on a losing campaign, right, where everybody could see just how phony she was. I mean, my gosh, you can't have a bigger blowout than Donald Trump winning all of the swing states, the electoral college votes, and, you know, the popular vote. So I don't know. I don't know what they're doing over there. I'd be in full-blown panic mode. But they just seem like they're, you know, they're happy to fight against ICE and, you know, push the, I guess, illegal immigrants to the top of their agenda all the time. It's crazy.
0: It's so weird. It is. It's weird. But I don't know. I think if the election, if they had a campaign right now, it's either Kamala or, I mean, it's almost a shame that they told Biden he already finished his second term in office. Because I think he could run again and probably get more votes. But that's how they got rid of him last time. They were like, it was a good run, man. You did a great job. Both terms were stellar. We're going to need you to sign this fax and resign. That was my favorite. Do you know he quit the race via fax, Lara Trump? That was a real thing.
1: Is that right?
0: Yes. When he quit the race, it was a fax that went out with an initial. And nothing shady about it.
1: Are we still using fax machines?
0: That's what I mean. I don't know.
1: That's wild. Well, and by the way, that's the only, that one, and I think his son Hunter's pardon were the only real signatures maybe Joe Biden gave his entire tenure as president. The rest, we know, is just auto pens. So, that wow, is, interesting. And that, a fax machine.
0: That is bananas. A fax machine. Wow. But in their defense, Elizabeth Warren wanted to do a smoke signal. And they were like, I don't know if every people are going to see it, so I don't even know. Lara, I don't know what's happening.
1: She does love that. And a beer.
0: Well, listen, I'm about to go wrap this broadcast up. I'm in a casino in Pennsylvania doing a radio event today. So you have actually classed this thing up exponentially.
1: Oh, well, I'm so honored. Thank you. Well, I hope they got a closed bar there for you in that case.
0: That's enough out of you. The bar is not my problem in a casino. It's every, this is, I tried to tell them this and they didn't understand it. I was a gambler like when I was young, okay? I didn't like go to like Gamblers Anonymous or anything. Like, I was just a mess, you know? So every time somebody brings me to a casino, there's this progression of photos. You know what I mean? The first photo was like, we're drinking those tall frozen drinks, cheers. Then there's a photo of me at a blackjack table with a pile of chips. Then there's a photo of me in a blonde wig powdering my Adam's apple to go make back the bus fare. I don't know if we have to post that.
1: Is it blackjack? Is that your game?
0: Yeah, I play a lot of blackjack. That whole song and dance.
1: Okay. But I know where I'll find you.
0: Amen. But from now on, I'm not that bad anymore. Like, the only time I gamble now is when I eat a chicken kebab in Times Square. And that's, you know, a whole nother form of risk taking. It's not.
1: I'm not that bad, said like a true gambler.
0: Lara Trump, go eat your M&Ms. I'll see you soon.
1: I will.
0: You're
1: okay,
0: the best.
1: Sounds good.
0: There she goes, the great Lara Trump. There we go. Back after this.
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0: to the roof. It's Fox Across America with Jimmy Fallon. Try not to get emotional, but this is a big one for me. The superstar state treasurer of the state of Pennsylvania, the GOP nominee for governor, is on the line. Stacey Garrity is in the house, and the crowd goes wild. Hey, Stace.
1: Hey, Jimmy. How are you?
0: Better now. Like, you're always good for morale, and it is my understanding. Am I going to see you at this Bold Gold event tonight?
1: You are going to see me. I'm going to make it there just in time, I think, for your speech.
0: Come on.
1: I'm looking forward to it.
0: That matters. No, that matters. It's the 10th annual, and the fact that they booked me tells me they're not really going to do an 11th.
1: I think you're the superstar.
0: Oh, come on. You're buttering me up. Well, I have, in honor of the fine people of Wilkes-Barre and the state of Pennsylvania as a whole, I have busted out. It is my favorite jacket from my overweight figure skater collection. It's not that it's like super loud and it's going to blow you away with rhinestones. It's just a jacket I like. I like the vibe, and I think it's right. I think it's right for the occasion. So, I think you got a lot to look forward to if that's the case.
1: Well, I've seen some of your jackets, so I'm looking forward to seeing this one.
0: Oh, come on. Well, give me this. As somebody who's running to be the next governor of the great state of Pennsylvania, something everybody in their right mind supports. Do you feel like we're living in a moment right now where the Republican Party is actually talking about things that matter to people and the Democrat Party is focusing on a lot of superficial character things and culture war things that don't necessarily pay bills and keep streets safe? Is it almost like they're giving you an advantage?
1: You know, I really think they are, because we have a governor right now more interested in Pennsylvania Avenue than helping Pennsylvania families, and it shows. So it may surprise your audience to know that Pennsylvania ranks 38th economically, 39th in education, 41st overall. And I have to end this with this one, because I am the state treasurer. We spend $5 billion more a

0: year than what we bring in. So Pennsylvania is definitely at a crossroads, and we have to decide what kind of state we want to be.
1: Well, that's crazy to me, though, because I understand, like, you know, Governor Shapiro wants to be the next president. But what is the actual deliverable? Like, it's fascinating to me that people run for higher office and they don't really have an accomplishment to speak of. It's like Gavin Newsom. The biggest accomplishment is that there's a wait list to get a U-Haul to flee the state. That's not actually a good thing. You know what I mean? So when I see when I see that in Pennsylvania, like, what is it about, you know, the mindset of people that says, well, I failed on this level. I think people need me to fail on an even bigger one. What are they catering to? I don't understand it.
0: Well, it is crazy because Pennsylvania, as you know, is the Saudi Arabia of natural gas, yet we haven't had any new power generation in 12 years. And here's the thing, it doesn't have to be this way. So this isn't really just a Pennsylvania issue, it's a national issue, because you do not want these stale, you know, policies of Josh Shapiro in your backyard.
1: Mm-hmm. And when you think of it in those terms, though, I mean, what you're essentially saying is, you know, we're going to lean into what makes this economy flourish and maybe transition into the type of a level of energy production where we might even be taking in more money than we're spending someday. Is that the pie in the sky world you're allowing us to dream of here?
0: You know what? That's what we have to do. We have to, you know, we are squandering our blessings in this great Commonwealth, and it doesn't have to be this way. We have the best, hardest working people. We have, like we just talked about, natural resources that are the envy of the world and world-class industries. And, you know, we should be leading the nation in all these metrics and not falling, you know, to the bottom. I mean, in fact, we are the sixth highest state for people leaving the state for opportunities. So the guy that's chasing people away wants a promotion, just like Gavin Newsom. It's crazy.
1: Yeah, that is not good. We're talking to Stacey Garrity, GOP nominee for governor in the great state of Pennsylvania. We've only got a minute to go. I think you've inspired me to put on an even nicer jacket. Like, I think I might have to phone it into New York, and we might have a drone flight into Wilkes-Barre in the next hour to get me something a little more razzle-dazzle. You raised the bar. We only had 5 minutes, but you really took it somewhere, Stacey. You should take a bow.
0: Oh, thank you, Jimmy. It's great to be on with you.
1: Amen. I will see you tonight. We're pumped up for this. This is our Super Bowl, so buckle up. It's the 10th anniversary dinner. I'll be given a keynote at some point, and you're in charge of keeping me away from the open bar, okay? The great Stacey Garrity. In the next hour, more political powerhouses from the great state of Pennsylvania. More you and me time. We're driving it like we stole it, because I'm from New York, and that's pretty much how people get around. Big final hour coming up.
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10: President Trump slams Iran's response. I'm Carmen Roberts, Fox News. The president posted on social media a short time ago that he read the response to a U.S. peace proposal from Iran's so-called representatives, and he called it totally unacceptable. The world is waiting to see whether diplomacy can stop a wider Middle East war as tensions remain dangerously high. Fox's Alex Hogan has more from the White House.
11: Today, Iranian state media claimed that Iran has sent its response through a Pakistani mediator amid efforts to secure a deal. Secretary of State Marco Rubio and presidential envoy Steve Witkoff met with Qatar's prime minister and minister of foreign affairs in Miami.
10: And President Trump also posted earlier on social media slamming Iran and his predecessors.
11: Writing this in part, quote, Iran has been playing games with the United States and the rest of the world for 47 years. Delay, delay, delay, and then finally hit pay dirt when Barack Hussein Obama became president. He went on to write, he was a disaster as our leader, but not as bad as sleepy Joe Biden.
10: Democratic Senator Cory Booker told NBC's Meet the Press today the president has no way out of the war and blasted the conflict's American death toll, soaring cost, and impact on energy prices. U.S. military says it's recovered the remains of a U.S. Army soldier who went missing a week ago during military exercises in Morocco. The remains recovered from the Atlantic Ocean are those of First Lieutenant Kendrick Lamont Key Jr. Teams are still searching for a second missing soldier. He and the other soldier believed to have fallen off a cliff during an off-duty recreational hike. And President Putin of Russia says he believes the war with Ukraine might not last much longer.
12: He made those remarks yesterday in Red Square after the Victory Day parade. Now, that annual parade usually commemorates the end of World War II, but Putin used his speech to justify his war in Ukraine and denounce NATO, saying victory has always been and will be ours.
10: Fox's Stephanie Bennett. 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
13: 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Just click listen, then swipe right and hear the latest news updates on your time. 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
10: U.S. crude closed lower Friday at $94.42 a barrel on hopes of a renewed peace talks between U.S. and Iran. And National Economic Council Director Kevin Hassett told Fox Business that oil prices will drop quickly once the Strait of Hormuz reopens.
17: There's a little bit of a time lag from that. We've got to get the boats to move from the Persian Gulf to especially Asia, where jet fuel prices are so high, and that can take a month or two. But once, you know, basically the gusher opens, then we expect that oil prices could drop relatively quickly and certainly ahead of the election.
10: Gas prices dipped for a third straight day. AAA says the national average fell to $4.52 a gallon, 37 cents higher, though, than a month ago. Passengers on the cruise ship with cases of hantavirus are now bound for their native nations to be observed for symptoms.
18: More than 140 passengers aboard the MV Hondius, including 17 Americans, will recover from any symptoms in their home countries. While hantavirus can be fatal, at least three people who were on the ship died. University of Minnesota infectious disease expert Dr. Michael Osterholm said it can be managed by asking twice a day,
19: are you experiencing any kind of a fever? And then take the temperature. Do you have any symptoms? If somebody is identified right at that point, you can put basically an N95 mask on and stop all transmission.
18: Dr. Osterholm appeared on ABC's This Week. Hantavirus is not easily spread person to person. Gernal Scott, Fox News.
10: And the Washington Wizards win the NBA draft lottery, giving them the chance to make the first number one overall pick in the NBA draft on June 23rd. The past three seasons have been the worst in the franchise's 65-year history. Utah gets to make the number two pick, Memphis gets number three, and Chicago will go fourth. I'm Carmen Roberts, and this is Fox News.
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1: Hot damn, we got a big hour coming up on Fox Across America with your main man, Jimmy Failla. We are, of course, broadcasting live from the Bold Gold Media Studios inside Mohican, Pennsylvania in Wilkes-Barre. Folks are playing the slots. I'm playing the hits. We got another big hour coming up with some political powerhouses from the great state of Pennsylvania. Talking about Congressman Rob Bresnahan, who is going to be here from the 8th Congressional District, as well as Congressman Dan Muser from PA9 in the House as well. We'll get to some of your calls, texts, tweets, carrier pigeons. Send a smoke signal if Elizabeth Warren's listening. Nobody cares. You're all welcome. You can be a Republican. You can be a Democrat. Just don't be a bang. I'm in a good mood. I got to speak at this event tonight. It's the Bold Gold Broadcast and Media Foundation's 10th event and dinner. And they essentially talk to young kids who want to get into broadcasting. And I explain to them what it takes to make it in broadcasting. Obviously, a lot of drugs. I kid. I do the show completely sober. And no one believes that. You know, they just assume I'm sniffing glue or something between commercial breaks. But the truth is, like, even if you come to see me do stand-up comedy, I'm going to be in Omaha this weekend at the Astro. I was in Des Moines last weekend. If you were at either of those shows, something you might have noticed is I had no alcohol on stage. Because my brain is faster sober than it is boozed up. You know, that whole thing?
2: Fat, drunk, and stupid is no way to go through life, son.
1: No, fat, drunk, and stupid is how I've gone through most of my life. But you still got to be a professional. When you have a job to do, you got to do the damn job. And you got to do it in the highest capacity possible. Because that's how you really make a market for yourself. If you're somebody listening right now who wants to make it in broadcasting, or any other medium for that matter, is you got to go out there and be undeniable. And my undeniable quality is that people listening to me for 3 hours a day come away from this show believing that they, too, could get a nationally syndicated talk show. I'm empowering. You go, well, if this bozo keeps rambling on about food and scantily clad women, if this guy can get a three-hour national talk show, there's hope for all of us. So I get what I bring to the airwaves. But as we get underway, we're not going to harp on me a lot in this hour. We got some adulting to do before the congressmen get here. I wanted to start really quickly. Something we spoke to yesterday and a little bit in the last hour. We had Lara Trump on and we had the great Stacey Garrity on, who should very well be the next governor of Pennsylvania. Okay, and we were talking about how the Democrats don't have the same priorities as the rest of the country. And they want you to focus on a lot of niche things. I'm going to give you an example about education. Okay, Randy Weingartner is the head of the National Teachers Association, that whole thing. Okay, Educators Association, NEA. Here she is speaking yesterday, not about improving test scores or making schools safer, maybe a greater emphasis on athletic competition so the kids don't look like they're in their third trimester of a pregnancy from sitting around staring at screens all day. Now, what she gets on the mic to tell you is that the teachers union sent a threatening letter to Target telling them that we own 7% of your stock. And you better start criticizing ICE, because if you don't side with us on standing up for the violent migrant criminals that ICE targets, we're going to short your stock. Does any of this sound like it has anything to do with educating your kids? Honestly, does it make the streets safer? Guys, do you know who ICE deports? ICE. I'm talking about ICE, Immigration and Customs Enforcement. They deport convicted violent criminals. ICE isn't going after someone's grandma. Okay, that's not who they're tasked with deporting. Okay, they're tasked with deporting people who have detainers on them because of violent crimes they've committed. If you get arrested in America, ICE gets a phone call. They come down to the jail. They grab the guy with the outstanding rape warrant, murder warrant, pedophilia warrant, and they remove him from the country.
3: Get him out of here. Get him out.
1: ICE is tasked with deporting the worst human beings imaginable. Here is the teachers union demanding that Target oppose ICE. Now, again, ICE is there to stop the pedophiles and the murderers and the rapists from going after the children of Minneapolis. And here is the teachers union saying, well, the real priority is letting those dirtbags stick around. And again, when you speak to not sharing priorities with anyone in their right mind, this is probably the best example I can give you. Clip 15.
4: We sent a letter to Target a few weeks ago, right at around the time of the occupation by the federal government of Minnesota, to Minnesota, that said, why are you not, we're writing to you not only as consumers of your products, but we own about 7% of your stock. And why are you not, or actually probably even more than that, I'm not looking at the letter. Why are you not listening to the people in Minnesota, the place that you are headquartered, the place that you started? They want you to be with them telling ICE to stay out.
1: I mean,
5: this is ridiculous.
1: Okay, no, they don't. How about teach the kids? Do you know that Minnesota ranks 42nd nationally in education? And you got the teachers union threatening Target over their support or lack of an opposition to ICE? Like, the point is, like, your kids aren't the priority, man. And what drives me crazy when I focus on this is, like, I grew up, I followed politics my whole life. Okay. We always knew they were going to run on one thing and maybe not follow through on it, or run on one thing and do the other. But they still offered you the courtesy of telling you they were your top priority. You know what I mean? It's, you know, this, we're not living in a world where they don't even pretend they care about what you want and need. Nobody in Minneapolis can read right now. And the woman running the teachers union is like, we just threatened to sell Target stock out of our pension fund because they haven't campaigned against ICE. How does that help your kid read? Okay, the answer is it doesn't. Does it make the streets safer? Does it make the ball team better? Does it make the kids healthier? Their priorities are not your priorities. Let me give you the rest of this threat. This is fascinating. It's clip 16.
4: Of course, they disregarded that letter. And what we're doing now, and we're going to the AFL-CIO convention with this resolution ourselves, is we're asking everyone around the country, starting with our members, that for back to school, buy local, don't buy Target. You know, there's two times for retailers that are really big times for them. One is Christmas and the other is back to school. So first, using our pension funds, but also using ourselves as consumers and to try to actually get these corporations or get the moneyed interest, the capital interest in the country to be far more aligned with workers.
1: Good God. That's Randy Weingarten.
6: What would you do with a brain if you had one?
1: Good question to ask her, because she's not even pretending the kids are the priority. And it's so funny. Because she's flat out saying, hey, no, we're going to short their stock. We're going to tell people to shop local. By the way, you know what you couldn't do when the teachers union wouldn't let the kids go back to school? You couldn't shop local because all the mom and pops were closed. Because Randy Weingarten backed a vaccine mandate that made it hard to hire people, made it hard for people to go shopping if they didn't have the vaccine yet. And maybe bigger than all of that, championed an enhanced unemployment benefit that paid more money to stay home than it did to go to work, which is why so many small businesses got crushed by COVID. But again, my bigger question here is not about COVID mismanagement. It's about, this is the reason people hate the teachers union now. Guys, people like rank and file, a lot of people hate the teachers union. And my wife is a special needs teacher for a long time. She's got a lot of great teacher friends. I had a lot of great teachers who were the driving force behind whatever it is I've amounted to in life. There are so many great teachers out there right now whose heart is in the right place and who make education their top priority. But as it pertains to the union, their top priority is not education. It's being a radical left-wing attack dog for liberal politics. They're no longer teaching kids how to think. They're teaching kids what to think. They're now telling kids Target is bad because they don't oppose ICE. And again, try to wrap your head around that. Back in the day, politics had slogans like a chicken in every pot. And now the Democrats are like a migrant gangbanger in every community. If I'm elected, nobody in Trendyaragua will ever get sent back to Venezuela again. They'll be free to rape and rob on the streets of Minneapolis. Like, what are we talking about here? And, like, the compass is obviously broken. But what bothers me is not people being bad at what they do. I'm used to that. I'm used to incompetence. I was naive when I got into politics and I thought everybody was smart. I was like, there's no way I can keep up with these people. Now they're all a bunch of moonbats. But Randy Weingarten gets on TV every day. Do you remember she was the one who flew over to Ukraine when the Ukrainian war broke out and took the photo op with Zelensky? What on earth did the Ukrainian war have to do with education in America? Nothing. Definitely not the math department. If you added up how much money we were spending on a country that's considered to be the number one corruption risk in the world. I'm not telling you Putin's the good guy, but I'm telling you Randy Weingarten is not there on behalf of the American school kid. Okay, and that's the biggest challenge. I've been harping on this a lot today and a lot this week, is these are not, like, serious people. Are they serious in their quest for power? Yes. But they're not even paying attention. Like, if you run the teachers' union, it's pretty easy. The kids. We got to do this for the kids. We got to do that for the kids. We got to do this for the test scores. We got to do this for nutrition. We got to do that for physical fitness. The idea that we have a woman running a teachers' union who thinks she's Jimmy Hoffa, and she's just getting out there and threatening people. We'll short your freaking stock, Target. We'll send somebody down to the mom and pop. How you like that, huh? You, are you talking to me? That's who Randy Weingarten is. A lot of these people are theater nerds drunk on power. But what they realize is their power has been given to them because they're supposed to be representative of an entirely different issue. In Randy Weingarten's case, it is kids. Teach the kids to read, okay? She's teaching them to get mad at Target for not deporting the gangbangers who are in our country illegally, okay? Now think about that. Like, I would say read the writing on the wall, but sadly, under Randy Weingarten and the teachers union, 70% of the kids in this country can't read the writing on the wall.
5: I love the poorly educated.
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0: is Fox Across America with Jimmy Fallon. We are broadcasting live from the Bold Gold Media Studios inside Mohegan, Pennsylvania, in Wilkes-Barre. And joining us now, a political powerhouse, if ever there was one, superstar congressman from the 8th Congressional District here in NEPA, as the locals call it. I am talking about the superstar himself, Rob Bresnahan. Hey, man.
1: Wow, what a quite the lead in there. High expectations.
0: Listen, I read it just the way you wrote it down and gave me the $50. I mean, I'm not going to complicate the transaction any more than I already have. But no, it's great to see you.
1: Great to be here. Welcome to Northeastern Pennsylvania.
0: I love it so much. Can I give you my only gripe? Because I have a lot of family in Pennsylvania. I have a lot of Polish family in Ambridge, which is on the western side of the state. I love NEPA. I ate at a great place last night. It was called Grieco's.
1: Sure, excellent.
0: They let me right in. They were great. A lot of Fox News fans. They treated me like $1 million, okay? But there is this energy I have as a New Yorker with this accent and maybe this jacket that made half the people I meet assume I was in the witness protection program.
1: And that's in Exeter, too, nonetheless.
0: Yeah, in Exeter, of all places. And it was a great place, but we're having a wonderful time out here. And, of course, tonight's a phenomenal event because we're talking to future broadcasters. And people are, you know, asking me, like, what's it going to take to make it in broadcasting? And the answer is, obviously, compromising photos of powerful people. You know, that's at least what it did for me. But on your end, you have actually fought the ground war on behalf of voters and prioritized what they do. I consider that, as a broadcaster, the most challenging aspect of my job right now is that you're opposed by a party that does not share anyone's priorities. Like, I just played a segment of the Teachers Association saying they're pressuring Target because they don't oppose ICE. If you're the Teachers Association, kids need to read, they need to write, they need to do math. They don't need to take a position on ICE, is my take.
1: I'm not sure what that has to do with geometry or world history at that exact moment.
0: Yes!
1: And you know what? I appreciate your gripe, though, because constituency services are one of our top priorities. And Exeter is actually where my family was born and raised. And
0: okay.
1: I just drove through Exeter to get here today. So
0: get out of here.
1: It's always exciting. And from the broadcast perspective, you're talking to someone who married an on-air news personality who all of a sudden did not have her contract renewed as an anchor after our election victory. So
0: really?
1: I get it. I empathize. So thanks for doing the work.
0: Fascinating stuff. We're talking to Rob Bresnahan from the 8th Congressional District of Pennsylvania. That is the thing I find fascinating about all of this, is that I grew up in America. I'm 49 years old. Okay, I grew up in Levittown. We have a Levittown, PA. I grew up in Levittown, Long Island. Very similar. Suburban, hard scrabble. I had a lot of cops.
1: Is that Nick Lolota's district?
0: By me?
1: Yes.
0: No. But wait, hold on a second. Say that name again.
1: Nick Lolota or Garbarino?
0: Yeah, I think it's Garbarino.
1: Okay, Garbs.
0: But where we are, based in the city, it's a whole different story now. But basically what I'm saying is I grew up in Levittown at a time when there was this collective civic pride that I feel like is lacking. I see the president trying to get us back there with America 250, and we're going to have the Olympics and all of that stuff. But don't you think at the most primitive level, okay, this is not a political point, it's a human point. If you live in America, you've kind of hit the lottery by virtue of the fact that you were born here. Shouldn't we, at the very least, as political parties, be able to agree on that?
1: Well, you would think. I think that's what Northeastern Pennsylvania does exceptionally well. I mean, we stand for the national anthem. We support our police. We support our law enforcement. And most people just want to be able to live life, pursuit of happiness, and be able to provide for their family and put food on the table. And, you know, and I think when you start to over-dramatize what we have going on in society, Northeastern Pennsylvania is always a humbling place to get back to your roots.
0: Yeah, that's a great point. And there's nothing more humbling than a broadcast from a casino.
1: Why not?
0: Because I could leave here in a limo. I could leave here hitchhiking.
1: Oh, yeah, nothing. You can leave with it all. Lose it all. But, hey, listen, one of our local boroughs might get a new snowplow truck out of that, so we appreciate it.
0: Talking to Congressman Rob Bresnahan from the 8th Congressional District. We are live in Mohegan, Pennsylvania. Tonight we're speaking. You're going to be there at the dinner. It's the 10th annual Bold Gold Broadcast and Media Foundation. And we talk to aspiring broadcasters, super patriots of the like. You obviously have broadcast chops like your wife. Did you ever have any interest in doing this?
1: From a broadcast perspective or from a political perspective?
0: No, broadcast perspective.
1: No. I like to be
0: really?
1: The person that picks things up and puts them down behind the scenes. That's been one of the hardest parts about me adapting to this new role.
0: No, but I want to give you this. Hold on a second. Because you, like, have really good command on a mic as a guy who hosts a national show. Sometimes you sit down with an elected official and you're like, all right, champ, you got to carry this one.
1: Jimmy, we're real. We're money. Real. Don't say that because the door's not that big for my head to get through. But we're just real. We're pragmatic. We're sensible. And we just try to do the right things. We call balls and strikes.
0: Fair. But I think that is the biggest challenge in our politics right now, is that one party doesn't seem to be in the same stadium. And I just keep coming back to that because so much of what I had to cover today. I even had Lara Trump on a little while ago, and we were talking about things that have nothing to do with America. Like, that was like the oldest premise in politics is there was a time where people would like run on things, maybe not do them, but at least run on caring about what you cared about. I don't know how we got to this other place. I truly don't. I don't know if it's social media. What do you think it is?
1: I think it's all the above. And also we just live in a world where it's just constant information. It's constant data and it can be manipulated in any which way, shape or form. And, you know, the media is not a friend most often. And, you know, you say one thing or one snippet and now all of a sudden something we said here today is probably going to end up an attack ad against me because, you know, something ludicrous. And, but that's the world in which we live in. And, you know, we persevere. You fight what's right and you fight for Northeastern Pennsylvania.
0: And I love that. And if you're listening right now and you want to run that attack ad, contact me because you never know how this gambling's going to go. I might be willing to sell you some footage at top dollar. I kid. Congressman, great stuff, man. Take a bow.
1: Jimmy, thanks for having us on.
0: I'll see you at the dinner. The great Congressman Rob Bresnahan from the 8th Congressional District. We're back, Mohegan, Pennsylvania, after this on Fox Across America.

0: the state trooper should have arrested the representative for doing that. That was all staged, and he was trying to get a reaction, and the troopers, they should have cuffed and stuffed him, I believe. We need leaders in this country. We don't need race baiters. We don't need people just stirring folks up. We need to find solutions, and doing what they were doing is just was a clown show.
1: More from our conversation with Tim Burchett Monday.
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3: I'm Kathleen Maloney. Officials in Iran have sent up a response to the latest U.S. ceasefire proposal, but President Trump doesn't approve, reacting on Truth Social.
4: The president wrote, "I have just read the response from Iran's so-called representatives. I don't like it. Totally unacceptable. Thank you for your attention to this matter."
3: Fox's Alex Hogan. Washington's proposal addressed a deal to end the war, reopen the Strait of Hormuz, and roll back Iran's nuclear program. Passengers who have been stranded on a cruise ship infected with a hantavirus outbreak are finally getting off.
5: More than 140 passengers aboard the MV Hondius, including 17 Americans, will recover from any symptoms in their home countries.
3: Fox's Gernal Scott. The ship next sails to the Netherlands to be disinfected. 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

is Fox Across America with Jimmy Failla, coming to you live from the Bold Gold Media Studios inside Mohican, Pennsylvania in Wilkes-Barre. And this is a big one. Joining me now in studio, superstar congressman from the 9th Congressional District. I am talking about Congressman Dan Musar.

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1: It's almost at the same price point, but what's been happening is that I have seen a big evolution in the commercial market where drone companies. You remember GoPro maybe put out a drone a long time ago. There was a company called 3D Robotics that raised, I think, almost $300 million. They were going to be the DJI killer. And DJI's government, the Chinese government, subsidized DJI and allowed them basically to undercut the competitors. And so if you're a realtor and you want to buy a good drone, and DJI drones are very good drones, and you're looking at an American version that costs $20,000 and a DJI version that costs $8,000, that's the one you're going to choose. And that has been a problem that really needed a whole of government approach to fix. The Chinese have just sort of got years on us, unfortunately, but that's all changing. So in December, and, you know, thank God for this administration that gets it. They announced an executive order that banned all future Chinese drones from companies like DJI to be used by any government officials. That was a really, really big thing. Yeah. DJI almost shut down their operations in the U.S. overnight because of this. And it starts with that trickling down from the White House, which in the end is meant to support American business and American manufacturing. We have to be better at manufacturing drone technology here in the U.S. And the problem is that the Chinese manufacturers are just cheaper. So when you buy a motor from a Chinese drone manufacturer, it's $20. But if you try to do the same thing in the U.S., it's four times that. But that takes government funding, that takes capital, that takes an administration that understands we need to not be reliant on China to fix it. And honestly, it's happening now. Like, I'm seeing companies, you know, we're building out our manufacturing in North Carolina to where we can start getting our prices lower. And that is what a lot of manufacturers need to do, because this drone industry is a lot like the car industry. You know, we're going to have there's going to be a situation where everyone has a drone, where every soldier has a drone, like every soldier has a gun. It's going to get to that level, and we just got to get it, for the sake of the taxpayer, down to a proper price to where, it makes sense, and that just requires government involvement.
2: It's interesting, too. Like, I've brought this up with our state legislature in Utah, but I've also brought it up at the federal level. I think one of the most interesting things here domestically is who controls the airspace. And who's responsible for the airspace? And at what level and height is their responsibility for the airspace? I mean, obviously, if you're the FAA, you don't want a drone getting in the way of some Delta airline flight or an American Airlines flight on approach. Certainly, if you're a fire department or the Forest Service and you're trying to fight a wildfire, particularly out in the West or the Intermountain West, where you've got these big raging forest fires, you know, but then you have tankers coming in, taking low approach to drop retardant on the fire. The question becomes, you know, who should control the airspace, and who would you call? So here's not just a hypothetical. It happened to me. This is a couple years ago in my backyard. Got about an acre and a half of property. So I'm in my backyard, and this drone comes and just kind of hovers over. Now, I didn't have time to go get a shotgun, and, you know, I was afraid to shoot it in the city limits, you know, with what goes up is going to come down. But this thing is just staring at me, and I'm thinking, all right, if I wanted to take it out short of a shotgun, which would actually be darn fun, who do I call? Well, you're going to call your sheriff? Am I going to call the local police department? Am I going to call the highway patrol? Am I going to call the FAA? Like, who's going to police this stuff? And where is the limit of the airspace? Who controls what?
1: So what's interesting is that even an inch off the ground is technically controlled by the FAA, you know, whether it's in your backyard or not. I will say that you probably know the best person to call that, I'm sure, you know, the Secretary Duffy. I wish I could have a call with him because there is a lot that is on my mind about how, frankly, slow the FAA has been to catch up to current drone threats. It's worth the conversation at that level, because I will say across the board from different agencies that I've spoke to, the FAA seems to still

0: like commercial airplanes are going to fall out of the sky if we employ counter UAS systems. And that's a super old mentality. That's an outdated understanding of how it works. And you got to give them credit. Look, the FAA is controlling the most congested airspace on the planet. Okay, like they have a difficult job, but they need to understand that this is a real threat of not just clueless and careless people, sort of like, maybe what happened to you. It could be just a kid that's just doesn't know what they're doing, but like real threats. I mean, we had the FBI issued a warning about potentially Iran sending drones off the coast of California. We've had issues where airports have been shut down because drones have entered the airspace. I think a couple of days ago, there was talk that maybe a drone impacted a United Airlines flight. All of that is kind of happening because we don't really have the proper counter drone systems in place because of regulation and because of too many cooks in the kitchen between the FAA, Department of Transportation, and then local and state police. If you're a local police officer, I really am nervous about this World Cup. This kind of goes to the DHS funding stuff. There's this whole task force within the DHS that's supposed to be protecting all these stadiums from drone threats at the World Cup and the Olympics. And yet we can't get funding pushed down at the level it's needed. And we can't get regulation corrected to where if a trooper at that stadium were to see a drone, that guy probably has zero clue what to do. So when you ask the question, I don't know who to call. Either do they, because they can see the drone, but I can tell you the speed at which I can park a drone, probably on the front steps of Congress without anyone being able to do anything, would surprise a lot of people. And you got to imagine that someone else trying to do that at a stadium has a really easy way of doing that when the troopers or police officers don't have the proper protocol in place to understand how to stop
1: No,
0: it. They can detect it all day, but they can't really do much to jam it. And that is a regulation issue that is just because of an archaic FAA that seems to not understand how to help people.
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1: None of us at this point have seen the, you know, on the 4th of July, which is coming up, there'll be all kinds of drone shows, you know, and you'll see hundreds of drones up in the sky and they'll make it look like the flag is waving. But what if those drone swarms are armed? What if those drone swarms decided to just interfere with, you're right, a jet or a airplane or somebody's, you know, the Capitol or you name it, or a military base, or heaven forbid. I mean, the lack of creativity, you know, I saw this in the Secret Service. They lack the creativity. That was the whole lesson of 9/11. You know, 9/11, they wrote an extensive report, right? And one of the things was, you guys, y'all lack the creativity to think like a would-be bad guy. And look, we all can't live in our shells everywhere. But at the same time, we better be darn smart. And every indicator is out there that drones are going to be weaponized, used as offensive tools. And that technology is not something that needs to be developed. It's already developed. That's what's so scary about it.
2: Jason, you're so, it's already here. The drone threat's real. And someone can create a 9/11, but without the martyrs this time. You understand that?
1: Yeah.
2: Like, and I don't want another 9/11 here. It's just the rapid pace of drone warfare. We're seeing it play out in real time. This is, it's not like we're sort of debating how this fight is going to happen. Right. Like, we can see it. It's in the Middle East. It's in Ukraine. We're seeing it in South America. The cartels are starting to use these things. And it's not going to just hurt people if there's an attack here. It's going to disrupt our economy. The American people are going to demand answers from the U.S. And you know, I just, for what I know about drone technology and how lethal you can make it, there truly is a situation where now somebody can come in clean through an airport, right, where you've got the TSA there scanning for bombs and all this stuff, but like, are they looking for drones? Are they doing the analysis of all of these people, all of these international people who are being trained in Ukraine and trained in Russia, that once that war ends, they will go back to their home countries with the same knowledge of how to weaponize these things and be able to literally fly clean in through, you know, Washington Dulles, come in, pick up a drone, weaponize it, and conduct a strike without anyone knowing the difference. And that is the danger of what I'm personally seeing. And I don't want it to sound all gloom and doom. I love this country, and I wanna protect Americans. And it frustrates me, you know, when various agencies sort of stifle the ability to stop it and stifle, frankly, other government officers who get it that are trying to fix the problem. And I just feel that we're gonna potentially see someone get hurt before we actually do something about it.
1: Yeah, not to belabor it, but I did see for the first time, I think the president was out by a golf course. You know, he likes to golf. We need the president to get some fresh air every once in a while. But I did see what appeared to be an agent with a kind of a oversized gun. Drone gun. How does that work? Is that like a netting? Is that something? I mean, what is it doing there?
2: No, it's... There's been these drone guns around for a while. They look cool. They look very futuristic.
1: They look like they're out of Halo.
2: That's exactly right. Great reference. If I was advising the president, I would probably tell him to like return those, because drone guns are sort of directional. If the drone's coming from behind, you have no idea. It's very difficult to stop. You don't see a lot of drone guns being used overseas. It looks cool. It maybe briefs well in presentations, but you know, the speed at which you can fly a drone, it's pretty much worthless. But it's designed basically to jam the drone and literally make the drone return home. If it has a GPS signal, it will return back to its original takeoff point or land it safely. Like, it's not going to zap it out of the sky where it just falls out of the sky. Well, you can sort of point it at the drone and then sort of slowly land it. But there's a lot of different counter drone technology. That would not be what I would be using to protect, you know, the most important officer within our government right now. So,
1: no, that's great. All right, let's go just real quick, Brett, a little bit about your background. Where'd you grow up? What'd you do? Like, how did you get to this point where you've, like, understand drones? So tell us a little bit about growing up.
2: Yeah, I feel like I'm a little bit of a OG in the drone space now at this point. I'm starting to find out. I've been doing it for a lot longer than most people. It's making me feel old, but I've really seen the full circle. I joined the US Army shortly after 9/11 as an intel guy. Special operations world sort of fascinated me, so I spent a lot of my time supporting the special operations warriors. I was in very, very highly elite units within the military. I did six combat deployments within 8 years. The first combat deployment was the first time I really got my hands on a drone technology, as I said before, in the mountains of Afghanistan. And that really kind of brought me into the fascination of that world. And the better units that I got into within the US government world, the more access I had to drone technology. So I was in charge of Predators and Reapers and the Hellfire strikes and doing the targeting. And literally, I'd be in an operations center where I would have three Reaper drones with Hellfire missiles stacked on top of each other, orbiting and following targets and hunting bad guys. Like, I was really at the tip of the spear when it came to how we use drone technology to track and strike at the heart of our enemy. And that gave me really just my baseline knowledge of how drone technology was being employed at the US government level. And then when I got out of the military, I was looking for a lot of ways to sort of use that knowledge to help others. And so I found myself doing a lot of humanitarian work. So I went to Kenya and I used drones to teach people how to hunt wildlife poachers and to go after guys that were doing human trafficking. And I went into Somalia and used drones there to help go after roadside bombs from Al-Shabaab. And so I was while I didn't have access anymore to those multi-million-dollar systems, I knew how to modify smaller drones in a way that could be used to protect others. And so that brought me into the commercial world. And now, most recently, I founded a company, Power Us, power.us, where we do a lot of work with drone technology that's in support of the Department of War's mission and other agencies as well. And so my focus is a lot on that. We build everything from drones that can carry 1,000 pounds of weight. So we call them heavy lift drones. You can imagine carrying medical equipment, or potentially we're in the realm of carrying humans with those type of drones. And then everything from the small ones that we talk about in Ukraine, that you can produce tens of thousands of them in America and are very lethal and very low cost and rapidly scalable. So I've really seen sort of the full gamut of the drone industry, and excited for where it is. I mean, it's still at its such nascent stages, and it's never been a better time to be a part of the drone world.
1: Brett Velikovich, appreciate it. We're going to see him all over Fox. Have a look. He's got a great website. Just got to be able to spell his name. You can get there and see it, and you can follow him on Fox. Where else can we follow you?
2: I would say go to power.us and check out some of our drone technology. That's a great place to start. There's a lot of news on some of the great things we've been building, and a great spot to go. And obviously X and all the social media platforms.
1: Oh, very good. Well, thanks for joining us on the Jason in the House podcast. I do appreciate it. Thanks, Brett.
2: Thanks, Jason.
1: Brett Velikovich, I'm telling you, the guy's smart. He's on top of it. You need to look to people like that who actually know and have seen it, not just in Ukraine and Russia and what's going on there, but from the practical standpoint of right here in our own backyard in the U.S. And I worry that with some of these big events coming up, how do we defend ourselves against drones? It's really, really quite scary. I would appreciate it if you could rate this podcast. That's always helpful. 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Then you get shows up in your box once a week, Monday mornings. 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Review it. That would be great. And then you can subscribe to it. Also encourage you to go check out foxnewspodcast.com. All kinds of other Fox News personalities have their stuff there. Thank you so much for joining us. I'm Jason Chaffetz. This has been Jason in the House.
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7: Slams Iran's response. I'm Carmen Roberts, Fox News. President Trump blasted Tehran's response to the U.S. peace proposal, posting on social media that it's totally unacceptable. Fox's Alex Hogan has more from the White House.
8: The Iranians earlier said that they did issue that response and sent it through a Pakistani mediator. The White House has received and reviewed this response, although, again, the administration saying it's not at all what they had hoped for.
7: Iranian state media report that Tehran's proposal to end the war stressed the need for the U.S. to pay compensation for war damages and emphasized Iran's sovereignty over the Strait of Hormuz. State Department spokesman Tommy Pigott tells Fox News the president prefers a diplomatic solution but will use military force if necessary.
9: The Iranian regime cannot be allowed to have a nuclear weapon. That has been clear from the beginning of this administration, even before from President Trump, who has made that very clear from the beginning.
7: The U.S. military says it's recovered the body of an American soldier who went missing in Morocco earlier this month. Fox's Grinnell Scott has details.
10: The remains of Kendrick Lamont Key, a 27-year-old Army First Lieutenant, were located by a Moroccan military search team. The body was found in Atlantic Ocean waters. Key was one of two soldiers reported missing May 2nd during a military exercise. Key enlisted in 2023, earning his military commission a year later. The Army has not identified the second soldier who remains missing, saying that a search and rescue operation will continue. Both soldiers are believed to have fallen off a cliff during a recreational hike. Grinnell Scott, Fox News.
7: And the NTSB says it's gathering information about the evacuation of the Frontier Airlines plane after it hit a pedestrian on the runway at Denver International during takeoff Friday night. Still no name on the victim. 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
7: Passengers aboard a cruise ship where three people died of hantavirus are returning home after the ship docked today in Spain's Canary Islands. Fox's C.B. Cotton has more.
23: A repatriation flight from the U.S. State Department was expected to arrive to return the remaining Americans. Spain's health minister, Monica Garcia, recapped the evacuation flights on X, writing people have been repatriated to Spain, France, Canada, the Netherlands, the U.K., Ireland, and Turkey. In her post, she said there were upcoming flights to the U.S., Australia, and another to the Netherlands.
7: The CDC's acting director says the U.S. will fly the 17 American passengers to the University of Nebraska for testing, and afterwards they can either stay or go home and be monitored there. Mother's Day is one of the top special days in America when it comes to spending.
24: Mother's Day spending is expected to hit a record $38 billion this year, even with many families watching their budgets. The National Retail Federation says more than 8 in 10 adults are celebrating, spending an average of about $284 on gifts, flowers, meals, and special outings. Flowers remain the most popular purchase, while jewelry is expected to bring in the most money overall. Electronics are also gaining ground, with spending in that category projected to top $4 billion for the first time. Mom will tell you it's the thought that counts, although gifts probably don't hurt either. Jack Callahan, Fox News.
7: And a German shepherd in Prescott, Arizona, is being hailed as a hero after saving his owner from a rabid bobcat attack. The owner says the bobcat suddenly jumped on her during a walk, but instead of running away, her dog Moses fought back and killed the animal. And wildlife officials confirmed later that the bobcat had rabies. Both Moses and his owner are now undergoing precautionary treatment. I'm Carmen Roberts, and this is Fox News.
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25: 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As a financial professional, I do not provide specific tax and legal advice, but I know this information is important for you in a financial plan.
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26: Following a landmark Supreme Court decision that opened the door to mid-decade redistricting, we may see the American map being redrawn in states like Tennessee, Alabama, Louisiana. As we watch these battles play out, it raises a much larger, more fundamental question in a nation that feels increasingly defined by how we are divided. What is it that still holds us together? together. I have a new book out, The Case for America. I argue that our national identity isn't found in the lines we draw on a map, but in the ideals we drew up in 1776. But there's a lot to talk about in the news. Join me, my guest for today, host of Making Money with Charles Payne on Fox Business, Charles Payne, and anchor of The Story on the Fox News Channel, Martha McCallum. Good to see you guys.
1: Good to be here.
26: You know, we were talking earlier about Secretary Rubio and his tour de force in this White House briefing. You know, he is taking a crucial role in all of this, and you wonder what that's going to lead to.
2: Clearly. You know, I always think back to when we covered that original GOP primary debate. You had all of those guys up on stage, right? And he's the only one who politically survived that whole process, right? You can look at Bush and Christie and all of them, you know, kind of falling by the wayside over the years. Some of them are still in the Senate and all of that. But the fact that Marco Rubio really has just gotten better and better at perfecting who he is, what his job is, what his skill set is, and the confidence that you see in him over all those years, I think has been a really interesting political story to watch. Remember, he and Trump went at it big time. Big time. Remember the hands and all that stuff?
26: Yeah, hard little, to forget, right? Marco.
2: Exactly. They got into the mud, and now they have this clearly very respectful relationship of each other's strengths, and it sets up a pretty interesting question for 2028 when you look at J.D. Vance, the vice president, who has taken a different stance on the war, and then Rubio, who's all in. So I think, you know, when you get to the turning point here, how the war ended up going for us will be very interesting in terms of how that factors in.
26: Yeah. I mean, think of that evolution. He did the Republican response where he's grabbing for the water. Charles, when we hear the president say, you know, after this is done, oil's going to drop, the economy's going to boom, and you hear the left say, yeah, we've heard it before. But you do see indications that this economy has been pretty resilient.
1: It really has been absolutely remarkable, starting with manufacturing. Factory orders came in this week, three times better than what Wall Street anticipated. You've got companies, or this earnings season, corporate earnings season, arguably one of the best ever.
26: Really?
1: One of the best ever. I think something like 69% of companies have beaten the street, and by large numbers. And of course, we've got all this onshoring going on, these factories, these gigafactories, these massive factories. The data center stuff is just absolutely mind-boggling.
26: And this is in the face of the headwinds of tariffs that we're going to be just, we're not going to survive the tariff thing. And then the Iran war, and we were not going to survive the oil prices and the inflation from it. And that's in the face of all of that.
1: It is. You know, I think the one thing that folks got wrong with the tariff thing, and I thought it was so weird from the very beginning, is just because it's just you're a historian. You go back and you just look at history. People were comparing it, saying, well, Smoot-Hawley. And the problem is you have to go back further to the Roaring Twenties. We had a lot of tariffs in the 20s. I don't think people realize that. We had a tariff act in 1920, then another one in 1921. The Roaring 20s were accompanied by tariffs. Why? Because we were in the throes of the second industrial revolution. You had Henry Ford, the automobile. And that was one of the greatest periods, that 10-year period of shared prosperity. And we were able to keep foreign competition from undercutting us on certain things. The problem with it was so successful that when Republicans ran for office in the early 30s, it was selective before everyone. It became a Christmas tree. Mm-hmm. So we had tariffs on everything. And guess what? All these other nations retaliated. Well, we knew this time around there wasn't going to be massive retaliation because our dynamic with other countries is much different. We are by far the largest economy in the world. So it's been remarkable. It hasn't been surprising. It was getting that big, beautiful bill through was phenomenal. And now the tax breaks that these companies get for coming and building over here, the money that people are allowed to keep from their wages. Oil prices are starting to hit. You know, they're starting the gasoline prices are starting to hit, obviously, the lower economic rungs. And that also maybe gets to our K-shaped economy as well. It's which kind of masks some of the pain. If 20% of the households can do 50% of the purchasing, overall, you look at the, oh, man, look at the retail sales number. It was fantastic. In there, there is some pain. I'm not going to sit here and say that there aren't a lot of Americans who aren't feeling higher gas prices. But as a overall, the overall number is absolutely phenomenal. And if this is resolved soon, I'd say sometime before midsummer, we could see a year-end boom that everyone will feel positive about.
0: Which they are praying for, Martha, because they could change the political dynamic ahead of November. I mean, really, they kind of have to get out of the Iran war one way or another before people leave for family vacation in summer, because it starts to get baked in the cake.
2: I mean, you have the representatives of the Iranian government referring to the new regime that controls the Strait. They're basically saying, so we came in, and as Rubio said, we're going to lay mines in the Strait, and we're going to control it. We're going to charge you $2 million if you want to come through to get your vessel through. This should outrage the entire world and everyone who uses that Strait. It should be absolutely inflaming to every single country that uses that Strait. But what's happening, they're sort of sitting back and going, well, I guess the United States is going to figure this out. Let them figure it out. But what I think President Trump has wanted all along is to have sort of an armada of all the nations saying, this is an international waterway. You're a criminal. You cannot do this. You cannot shut it down, and you can't mine it. But this is the ancillary issue. I remember President Trump saying once, I think it was when you and I, Brett, were together on a State of the Union lunch maybe a year ago. You know, when we were asking even then, you know, what's going to happen with Iran? Is anybody going to knock that regime over? And he's like, you got to be careful with war because you never know where it goes.
0: Mm-hmm. You have the Iranian president going to X saying that he thought it was immensely stupid that the IRGC fired missiles at UAE. This is the sitting Iranian president with the foreign minister who's doing the negotiation. Yeah. But the IRGC is the one firing the missiles. So this book that I've done, The Case for America, is basically laying this case out in front of a jury ahead of the 250th. And so what I asked people along the way is, what would you say is the case for America from your point of view?
1: I would probably start and borrow from Tocqueville. I always think that was just so remarkable because, you know, he came here to study our prison system. I think he was going to stay a few months. He ended up staying a few years. And he goes back to Europe and he says, you know, this thing, this American democracy thing is different. Everyone I met that I ran into thought they could be something they weren't born into. But they were offended by this. It wasn't that he was inspired by it, you know, but although later on he sort of laid out, like, eventually this is what rulers are probably all going to have to deal with, you know, a liberated people who think more highly of themselves. If, you know, if your father was a chef, doesn't mean you have to be a chef or a blacksmith or whatever that is. One thing I've been talking about a lot for the last couple of years, especially now, is this fourth industrial revolution, because it reminds me so much of the second industrial revolution. Right after the Civil War, 1850, 60, we're at the bottom of the rankings. The UK is at the top, and we take the second industrial revolution, begins with the rails, but also begins with innovative financing. Those folks they call the robber barons, who actually, at the 50 years later, we have shared prosperity. We have the Chicago World's Fair in 1893. Ironically, we had a panic that year, which is the same as a depression, but we also sort of unveiled this thing called consumer discretionary spending. We had shared prosperity that was ushered in this country by the way our system is designed. And so what are we looking at right now? The hottest, biggest, strongest, most important companies in the world are all American. The NVIDIAs, the Metas, the SpaceXs, all of those are U.S. companies. So all of this goes back to the ethos of America. It's based on religious freedom, individualism, but as a unit, we just have been so powerful together, despite our differences, despite the fact that it seems like we're always at each other's throats. And I think that's the case for America, is that America has set the pace, has changed the course of world history, of humankind, where now people wake up in other countries thinking they can be something that maybe their parents weren't. But that all emanated from this country.
0: Yeah, that's right. Resilient, forward-leaning, optimistic. I think I tell my kids, you can, if you hustle, You can beat 99% of the people out
2: there.
0: That's right. Just got to hustle.
1: I tell mine the same thing.
0: Just got to hustle.
1: You really
2: do. We
1: have
2: a room of hustlers here.
0: That's it. Thanks, guys. That'll do it for this week. You can hear more of this series at foxnewspodcast.com, wherever you download podcasts. 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You can buy my book, The Case for America, An Argument on Behalf of Our Nation, anywhere you get books. 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
26: We now return to the Brett Baer Show. Each year, we honor the legacy of Dr. Charles Krauthammer through a scholarship awarded in his name. Charles was a fixture on our show for many years, and we often miss his voice and perspective. In fact, every night. Tonight, we meet this year's scholarship winners and look back at some of our favorite moments with Charles.
5: It's my job to call a folly a folly.
26: Charles Krauthammer was one of Fox News Channel's most consequential voices, a regular on the All-Star panel. Let's bring in our panel, syndicated columnist Charles Krauthammer, who wrote a book you may have heard of, Things That Matter.
5: 3 decades of passions, pastime, and politics.
26: There we go. Known for cutting through the noise.
5: And allow me to enlighten the viewers on what's really happening, which is that none of this is going to matter.
26: As well as his humor.
5: I'm humbled and I'm speechless, which, as you know, is a rare experience for me.
26: And colorful candidate casino predictions.
5: 30 on Bush, 15 on Scott Walker, and I blow the rest on booze.
26: But a significant bet on Jeb Bush.
5: Right, but it's the booze that I'm looking forward to.
26: Charles' passion for learning led him to study psychiatry at Harvard Medical School, finishing at the top of his class even after a diving accident left him paralyzed.
5: There's an element of that in everybody's story, their low point. Do you want it enough, and are you lucky enough? That's a part of it, too.
26: Charles died in 2018, but his commentary remains poignant today.
5: Everyone in the region sees it. Everybody understands who the new hegemon in the region will be. It's going to be Iran. Putin's on the march. He could continue to march. The overwhelming threat is China's rising.
26: Fox News honors Charles each year, awarding scholarships in his name to the children of Fox News employees in partnership with the National Merit Scholarship.
8: He was just very honest and blunt, and I think a lot of the people around him respected him because he was just honest, but in a respectful way. It just serves as a lesson to lead a life with integrity.
26: Tess Sawney has an accomplished and diverse background. She is valedictorian of her class, a leader in Model UN, plays varsity soccer, and is active with the Volunteer Ambulance Corps.
8: I just didn't want to be siloed into one field or interest, and I'm drawn to different types of people doing different types of things. I love just trying new things. It keeps things exciting.
26: Tess plans to attend the University of Virginia this fall, and like Charles, she hopes to earn a degree in medicine, having already achieved her EMT certification.
8: I feel just helping other people, it's just leads to a fulfilling life.
26: After leaving medicine, Charles came to Washington, where he worked with several presidential administrations and won the Pulitzer Prize for commentary.
8: It's nice to be a part of that legacy.
26: Amanda Parker has a robust academic record. As a valedictorian, she's the founder of her school's Math Honor Society and president of the Equity Club.
8: It was a way to just kind of collaborate and share perspectives to make everyone feel included in the school community.
26: Amanda is an avid dancer and member of her school's varsity tennis team. She plans to pursue environmental biology and marine sciences at Stony Brook University.
8: I just want to know more about how the world works and why it works that way. I'd love to be the person that is able to discover more.
26: Joining me now to celebrate this year's scholarship winners and reflect on Charles Krauthammer's lasting legacy is his son, Daniel Krauthammer. Great to see you.
9: So good to see you too, Brad.
26: Every year to celebrate this great thing that has just started to be a big moment, especially for these kids' lives.
9: No, it's really wonderful. And, thank my family's thanks to you, to Suzanne Scott, to the whole Fox team for keeping this going for so many years. And this scholarship really celebrates so much of my father's memory, his love for learning. And we're really excited to congratulate Amanda and Tess. It's fun to see each year what these kids are interested in. And it looks like these two are into the sciences, Amanda in ecology and Tess in medicine. And as you know, my father spent a lot of his early life in those areas. And even though he found his way to writing and politics, I know he'd say that learning in any area enriches every other. So we're very happy for them.
26: He was also had his head in the stars. He loved space. And whenever I talked to him on this panel, in that very seat, he really
0: light up when he talked about space and NASA. He didn't get to see Artemis 2 launch and now this continued program, but I imagine he would be happy about that.
9: Yeah, you know, but I always try not to pretend to know what my dad would say about current day events, but this is a big exception. I know he would be 100% over the moon, pun intended, over Artemis 2 and what NASA's up to. He really loved space exploration, and that moved his soul and moved his spirit, and he would be ecstatic about this, and I think encouraging all Americans to be proud.
0: The other issue that obviously we still play sound bites about his thoughts on Iran and the threat from Iran. I so wished to hear him during these weeks as we're dealing with this Iran war. September 26, 2013. Detente is difficult with a regime whose favorite refrain, fed to frenzied mass rallies, is death to America. Detente is difficult with a regime officially committed as a matter of both national policy and religious duty to the eradication of a UN member state, namely Israel. It doesn't get more zero sum than that, talking about all the talk of moderates inside Iran.
9: Yeah, 100%, Brett. And this is an area I won't pretend to know what he would say about the specifics of our military operation today. But stepping back, the bigger picture is just as true today as when he said it and wrote it in those words he said, that he was always emphatic that we couldn't delude ourselves. Appeasement with a regime like this wouldn't work. But what's especially relevant today, he always brought up what many people shied away from, their conventional weapons, their ballistic missile program, the proxy network. None of this was in the Iran nuclear deal, and it was one of his primary targets of criticism. I think his overall message is just as clear now as then, that kicking the can down the road, it left us in this position we're in now, and that if we want a regime like this to set aside its malign intentions, it's not going to be from nice words. It's going to be because of maximum pressure of all kinds on all fronts until they retreat.
0: Well, we miss his words. We miss his voice every day. It's so great to see you every year. If people want to see or read more of it, they go to a website?
9: Yeah, absolutely. My father's official website, charlescrowdhammer.com, has all of his old columns. You can read about his writings on Iran, on space, and his love of learning in general, all the different avenues. And it just makes me think so much that he would love what this scholarship is doing, encouraging the love of learning among these kids. And we're so happy to congratulate them.
0: Give your mom my best.
9: I will.
0: All right.
9: Absolutely, Brett.
0: Thanks. We'll be back with more right after this.

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2: Although he was the Speaker of the House from 1971 to 1977, Democrat Carl Albert of Oklahoma served in Congress since 1947. In a 1990 interview, Albert gave his impression of President Harry Truman.
3: Harry Truman was the least educated president we had in my time, you know. But he had certain qualities that made him an unusual president. He was the most fearless.
4: I'm Kathleen Maloney. President Trump rejects Iran's response to the latest U.S. peace proposal.
5: The administration saying it's not at all what they had hoped for. The president wrote, "I have just read the response from Iran's so-called representatives. I don't like it. Totally unacceptable."
4: Fox's Alex Hogan, Iran state media, saying the U.S. proposal amounts to surrender, the country instead making demands, including war reparations. Passengers who have been stranded on a cruise ship infected with the hantavirus outbreak are finally getting off.
6: More than 140 passengers aboard the MV Hondius, including 17 Americans, will recover from any symptoms in their home countries.
4: Fox's Gernal Scott. Meanwhile, the ship will next sail to the Netherlands to undergo disinfection. 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
2: What is the purpose of the UN? The UN was supposed to be a place where you could peacefully resolve global conflict. Right now you have a country who is unlawfully, criminally, and illegally taking possession of an international waterway and blowing up commercial vessels and putting mines in the water. All we're asking them to do is to condemn it. And if you're telling me that the international community and hundreds of countries cannot rally behind that, then I don't know what the utility of the UN system is.
3: Secretary of State Marco Rubio on asking the United Nations for some support in getting Iran to end its blocking of the Strait of Hormuz. Let's get some thoughts tonight from the U.S. Ambassador to the United Nations, Mike Waltz. Thanks for being here.
4: Yeah. Sure, Brett.
3: We're in the middle of this, what the president is looking at on this proposal, this one-pager, this memorandum of understanding.

0: Things are heating up. 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
0: Don't worry, it's just a little kick. Bring your taste buds till 11 p.m. The new spicy tender Mac Bowl at Slim Chickens.
2: Marco was, Secretary Rubio was actually talking about there, is no matter what your conflict is, whether you agree with it or not, you can't respond by sowing sea mines in international waterways and then trying to charge tolls. And clearly, Iran is thinking about announcing setting up an infrastructure to do just that.
3: I mean, the administration doesn't hide the fact that it doesn't have a great relationship with the UN as far as its respect for its ability to get big things across the finish line. It would seem like this would be a thing that the world would say, oh no, you can't do this.
2: One would
3: is
2: think,
3: the world saying that?
2: Well, one would think. Last month, Bahrain, which is also on the Security Council that's been attacked by Iran, led a resolution, a UN record, 136 countries agreed that resolution was condemning Iran for attacking civilian infrastructure, launching missiles into ports and airports and hotels and resorts. I mean, they've literally attacked their neighbors in all directions, trying to sow Max Payne in order to gain some kind of leverage. You saw international condemnation for them doing that. What we're asking is additional condemnation for the sea mines that they put in, for the toll and the toll system that they're trying to levy on every ship that passes through, which of course would then be passed on to consumers all over the world.
3: And I just think...
2: Who's going to oppose that? I mean, that's the question we're really asking.
3: Right.
2: China and Russia going to oppose that on the Security Council? One would hope not, because their economies are affected as well.
3: Judging what Iran's putting forward, like what they want to try to do, even if this deal works out, and there are real questions about how the Iranians who are doing the negotiations, are they the same Iranians who are going to back up what is put on the piece of paper? But let's just say a deal works out. It's still going to take time, right, to make sure this all is implemented?
2: That's right. Well, it's going to be inspect and verify. There will be no trust involved there in making sure another UN agency, the IAEA, the International Atomic Energy Agency, can get its inspectors in and inspect anytime, anywhere that Iran is abiding by any deal that their negotiators sign up to. But regardless of that, to your point, you've still got sea mines floating in international waterways. You've still got this attempt to extract tolls. And this is what we're asking the international community to condemn and say absolutely not, not just for now, but any future conflict.
3: The president was asked about Chinese getting ready to go to Beijing. He said that the Chinese president is actually talking about this, trying to be helpful. I had the former prime minister of Australia here to set up, kind of do an interview and set up this trip to Beijing. Talked about China and Iran and what they're trying to do. Take a listen. On Iran, do you believe that China feels like it could have some kind of interlocutor position or somehow try to get the U.S. and Iran to a negotiated settlement?
4: What I know about the Chinese system is that it acts always in terms of Chinese national self-interest. I would suggest that Beijing is transitioning to a position of saying, whereas we like America to feel uncomfortable about its current position in Iran, we Chinese have fundamental economic interests which may cause us to act with the Iranians.
3: You see that? You see the Chinese kind of moving a little bit?
2: We do see some movement. Number one, because of the blockade that President Trump, I think, frankly, brilliantly put in place, it was China that was buying 90% of Iran's illegal sanctioned oil. Now it no longer has access to it. And so the Chinese economy is now being affected by this blockade. That's number one. And then number two, again, with this resolution we're putting before the Security Council that China's on, is it going to side with Bahrain and Saudi Arabia and the UAE and Qatar and Kuwait, or is it going to side with Iran going forward? And I think we could see some positive movement here. And then, of course, you've got the President Trump's trip next week. And I think everybody's incentivized to get this cleaned up and cleared up so that we can deal with the bigger bilateral issues.
3: And I know you're dealing with the situation at the UN and the resolution you're trying to get. But if you talk to people, for example, a lot of Democrats say there's whiplash here, back and forth. We're going to bomb them. We see progress in the deal. We're going to erase them. We see progress in that this is maybe going to happen. What do you say to them about that?

0: back and forth and what the president's really trying to get to here.
1: I say the president knows how to use leverage. And as a now a diplomat, but a former soldier, our diplomats need to be backed by the big stick of the United States military and by a commander in chief who's willing to use it. What did we have in the last administration? We had a commander in chief that basically told our adversaries what he was or wasn't going to do ahead of any kind of negotiation. And that's how you get horrific deals like the JCPOA, the Iran deal that President Trump rightly got us out of. Look, there's that piece, and then you're dealing with a regime that chants death to America, that talks about wiping Israel off the face of the earth with a nuclear weapon, and that is obsessed and absorbing a heck of a lot of pain with getting that nuclear weapon. So if we have some tough tweets or some tough truths, or, you know, he has to use some tough language, so be it. The ceasefire's in place. We're back to diplomacy. We're driving a deal that, frankly, only President Trump could do.
0: Verify, then trust, maybe. We'll see.
1: Verify and then verify and then verify again. I don't think trust goes anywhere in there with the Iranian regime.
0: Mr. Ambassador, we appreciate your time.
1: Thanks, Brett.
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5: Our suggested proposal, the 14-item proposal, has been relayed to the Americans through Pakistan. Their views were presented to us, and we have their proposal under review.
6: End the Iranian nuclear program and to restore flow of traffic through the Straits of Hormuz. The question is just with Iran's cooperation or without Iran's cooperation.
7: The hardliners are very much in control. Iran has a lot of cards, and you're seeing them in real time.
4: The U.S. striking back after some Iran actions, CENTCOM putting out a statement saying the U.S. Central Command eliminated inbound threats and targeted Iranian military facilities responsible for attacking U.S. forces, including missile and drone launch sites, command and control locations, and intelligence surveillance and reconnaissance nodes. CENTCOM does not seek escalation, but remains positioned and ready to protect American forces. A short time ago, the president was on the phone with ABC. Type it up this way. President Trump tells me in a phone call the retaliatory strikes against the Iranian targets are just a love tap. It's just a love tap. When I asked if that means the ceasefire is over, no, the ceasefire is going. It's in effect. There you go. Let's bring in our panel. Fox News chief political analyst Britt Hume. Politico White House bureau chief Dasha Burns. Josh Holmes, co-host of the Ruthless podcast, former chief of staff to Senator Mitch McConnell. And Yemisi Egbewale, former chief of staff and advisor to the Biden White House press office. Britt, we're seeing this real time as they're trying to get to the negotiating table. They're pushing back on what Iran's doing militarily.
8: Yeah, they are, and it shows you that despite Senator Blumenthal's claim you just heard that Iran has a lot of cards, the truth is every time Iran tries to play one, nothing much happens. It failed again today. Iran has taken terrible damage, but I still think that the Iranian negotiators think that they do have one thing. I mean, they've lost nearly everything. They have no Navy, they have no Air Force, they have lost countless military facilities and so on, but I think they think that they have one more of one thing than Trump does, and that's time. You know, the midterms are bearing down, the fuel prices are high in the United States and much of the rest of the world, and I think that this country, which as General Keane repeatedly points out, doesn't care at all about its people and willing to let them suffer, thinks they can wait the president out, which is why I think they are unlikely to accept the stringent terms that the administration has proposed.
4: Yeah. Just as we're talking, Dasha, the president put out a new Truth Social saying three world-class American destroyers just transited very successfully out of the Strait of Hormuz under fire. No damage done to the three destroyers as you look at the strait there. But great damage done to the Iranian attackers. They were completely destroyed along with numerous small boats, which are being used to take the place of their fully decapitated Navy. These boats went to the bottom of the sea quickly and efficiently. Missiles were shot at our destroyers and were easily knocked down. Likewise, drones came, were incinerated while in the air. They dropped ever so beautifully down into the ocean, very much like a butterfly dropping to its grave. A normal country would have allowed these destroyers to pass, but Iran is not a normal country. They're led by lunatics, and if they had the chance to use a nuclear nuclear weapon, they would do it without question. Goes on to say, we'll knock them a lot harder if they don't get a deal signed. Everyone is safe, and they are doing a wall of steel with the blockade. Paraphrasing at the end there, Dasha. This is the back and forth that we're seeing real time.
9: Yeah, this ceasefire is increasingly hot, Brett, and the White House, you can see from the president and from his various aides and advisors that they continue to call this kinetic activity something that is below the threshold of actual war. In this most recent case, he called it a love tap there, but this is a real indication that the White House does not want escalation. They don't want to resume all-out hostilities. But in the process here, what is the definition of a ceasefire anymore? What is the definition of war, given what we're seeing here in this back and forth? And we're getting indications from our other allies around the region, whether it's the UAE or Saudi Arabia or Qatar, that they are increasingly concerned that each escalatory step, whether it was Project Freedom, which Iran saw as an escalation, that it is going to lead to less safety for them. And it's just an increasingly complicated situation.
4: Mm-hmm. Yeah, but see, I had sources in the region point me to this Newsweek article saying that they sense that this is where things are, big picture. It says everyone is confused. Here's the pattern they're missing. What appear to outside observers as rapid shifts is actually the administration responding in real time to signals coming at them constantly. But the direction remains fixed toward a single goal, getting Iran to the table on Trump's terms. It may look scattered to those watching from the outside, but the objective stays constant. The question is not whether the path is comfortable. The question is whether it's working. Okay. Interesting take, I guess.
10: Yeah, and Democrats have to think about the cards that they hold. I know Senator Blumenthal said that Iran doesn't have many cards, but I'm not sure that congressional Democrats do as well. The plan right now from leaders is to bring the congressional war powers to the floor every single day. Well, if the president says that hostilities are terminated, I think that throws things into an array when they come back next week. I mean, Democrats have to remember that they can't remain soft on Iran. You can have some issues with the way that the president is participating in this plan. You can have issues with his language and the legality of the congressional authority. But one thing that we cannot do is remain not clear-eyed on who Iran is as a country.
4: Yeah. Josh, thoughts?
11: Yeah, look, I totally agree with what Yemisi said there. And I think Britt brought up a very important point, which is we're in familiar territory when it comes with dealing with Iran. They are elusive, if not outright deceptive, in any sort of negotiations they've ever been in with the United States of America or anybody else, in the hopes that they can buy some time and ultimately come to a conclusion that doesn't do anything at all. They've done it successfully for decades. The important part here to remember is that the quest for peace cannot be outweighed by having a successful solution to this problem. We've already knocked over the dining room table, so to speak. You can't just leave the room without getting the solution that we came for, which is a non-nuclear Iran and stopping this place from being the largest state sponsor of terrorism in the world to the United States of America and our allies. I think the president is focused on that, and that's what you see playing out.
4: Yeah, Britt, Israel is expressing concerns privately and publicly. They don't want the deal to be weak. The Washington Post headlines today, U.S. intelligence says Iran can outlast Trump's Hormuz blockade for months. And several experts saying they're not surprised by that. So getting a change in action from Iran seems to be elusive at this point.
8: Yeah, and I think, Brett, that the concern that that the Israelis have and that a number of the other Gulf states have is simply this, that the president, in pursuit of a deal, will settle for something that leaves too much of what Iran has in place and leaves its nuclear ambitions still being pursued and makes them feel like they're not going to be that much safer for all the destruction that's been done of Iran's military, whose effects will certainly last for a while. But I think that the Israel and the Gulf states and other allies as well, not including Europe probably, but other allies want to see this job finished. I think the president wants to see that too. He'd make a deal if he could, but I think that Newsweek piece is right. He wants it on his terms, and if he can't get it, I think he's prepared to go back to full-scale fighting over there, which should be easy for the U.S. We have overwhelming force, even more overwhelming now than at the beginning of this conflict.
4: And Dasha, quickly, the president's obviously also getting ready for this trip to Beijing next week. We'll take special report on the road for that trip as well. But this comes as China's trying to make an influence on Iran. Mike Walsh, the U.S. ambassador to the U.N., confirming that a Chinese-owned oil products tanker was attacked by Iran in the Strait on Monday. He writes, confirmed Chinese-owned ship struck by Iran in the Strait of Hormuz with friends like these. China gets a lot of oil from these. Those parts.
9: Yeah, there's no question that China looms large over this moment and that Iran is going to be a central focus of the president's meetings in that region. Now, at this moment, China, over the last 24 hours or so, has been posturing quite a bit in a pro-Iran stance, and that is sort of laying down the gauntlet of where they want to start from when the two leaders come face to face.
4: All right, panel. Thanks so much.

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5: Iran rejects the latest U.S. peace plan. I'm Kathleen Maloney, Fox News. Iran calling the proposal a surrender and responding by making demands, including war reparations. It's not what the Trump administration was hoping for. President Trump reacting on Truth Social.
6: The president wrote, I have just read the response from Iran's so-called representatives. I don't like it. Totally unacceptable. Thank you for your attention to this matter.
5: Fox's Alex Hogan. After more than a month away, the passengers of a cruise ship where a series of deadly hantavirus cases broke out are headed home. Fox's CB Cotton with the latest.
7: Global health leaders say some of the ship's passengers